You know I will. Brother Chess up in here. KKXX AM 930 FM 103.9. Yeah. Summertime's upon us. Getting hot out there. You know, we have a dilemma of sorts on our hands here. You know, here in Butte County, this past week, we experienced a tragedy in the community, and I'm sure all of our listeners have heard about it and reflected upon it. And of course, I'm talking about the shooting at the library. It breaks Brother Chess's heart when I talk about stuff like this. So many things here to address, yet I just think at times the world's not listening. You know, we live in a broken world, and if this past week doesn't remind us of that, I don't know what will. You know, our heart goes out to the families and friends and acquaintances of all those involved in the situation that occurred at the library, just pray. We pray for the victims' families, pray for the shooter's family, pray for the young man himself. I mean, my good grief, what a tragedy all the way around. Just so sad. You know, as Christians, you know, this kind of stuff, I think, heightens our awareness to the reality of our faith and the importance of having Jesus in your life. It's kind of, you know, it comes down to this kind of stuff right here. And, you know, I suppose in many ways, a lot of people in the world would say that, you know, that doesn't matter. It matters to me. You know, it matters to me. You know, I have a faith that instructs me, even on my worst days, whatever I'm feeling, however I'm being influenced, I have a faith that calls me to do good, to give back, service before self. You know what I mean? These are just simple Christian principles that, you know, let's just go ahead and state it. Had these principles been in the life of this young man, this situation would have never happened. Point blank, pure and simple, end of sentence, period. I just feel like, you know, this is kind of the conflict we're faced with in our society, where it really boils down to this, man. You have, and that's what the Christian faith is. Brother Chess is here to remind us today that we make a choice every day. We make a choice to live the lives that we want to envision, or we make a choice to live the lives and be committed to the life that God has envisioned for us. Just two paths. It's pretty simple. You know, I talk to people because I'm a minister. I serve at the Chico Church of Christ, been serving over there for a long time, been in the ministry, in the Christian ministry, for longer than that. And, you know, walking alongside people in their faith, and that's not easy. You know, faith is not easy. I get that. You know, we're talking to a guy who understands things happen in life, and it just totally reshapes the way you see the world and the way you see God. And I get that in a lot of ways. But even through all those things, you know, we still have a choice at the end of the day. You know, we get to choose whether to follow the Creator and His plan for us that He set before us in Jesus, or we get to live our own lives and choose the way we want to live without Him, His presence in our lives. We reject Him.
And, you know, it's these situations here that remind us of the end of the spectrum, what happens when we reject God's plan as he's revealed it through Jesus. The saving power and grace and mercy of Jesus. The love that he showed through his only son, giving his only son. So, you know, we're going to keep praying for our community and those affected by this situation. And, you know, the thing is, this happens every day all over the world. You know, we're just not aware of it or made aware of it every day until it hits so close to home that we can't deny it. And, you know, when we look at the biblical narrative, we're reminded that we have choice at the very beginning of the biblical narrative. In Genesis chapter 3, the humans have choice to trust God's word or not, and they didn't, and then we have a problem. But, you know, it's interesting, when the problem presents itself, God introduces a saving, redemptive passage, if you will. We serve a God who's just and judgment. We also serve a God who's merciful and gracious and saves. And we come back from our break, we're going to be reminded that God makes a way for us, but we have to make a choice. We'll be right back.

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1: David was called a man after God's own heart. 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I have my own theory. I believe the reason why David was a man after God's own heart was because he never sought revenge. It's the one common thread throughout his entire life. The common thread that his associates complimented him on. Even thought at first it was a weakness. Vengeance is mine. I will repay, says the Lord. Nobody's going to get away with anything.
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7: 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Chico Now.

You know I will, Brother Chess, back in here at KKXX. Reminding us that God makes a way and we make a choice. That's what it boils down to. You know, we're braced up and buckled up here in Butte County this week and all over the nation. They've been talking about Chico. And we're going to continue to lift up our community in prayer and just this sadness that envelops us over what happened this past week at the library and this young man and living in a world of disillusion and confusion. You know, that's the problem here, man. And Brother Chess, this is when it gets down to the foundation of, you know, living life and the importance of Christian faith. You know, and I don't know this young man's circumstances or his family, and, you know, in many ways, yeah, it's not his parents' fault, right? I mean, I'm not of that persuasion anyway. I think, you know, this young man made up his own mind about things and his own decisions, and like we all do. I mean, he's the one to blame, and, you know, we pray for our youth. My gosh, how challenging it is to be in this world as a youth today, growing up with all these at your fingertips, all these ideas and all these thoughts that are streaming at you constantly, trying to persuade you to think a certain way or manipulate you into adopting an ideology. Or, man, you know, it's just it's in slavery, really. I have found an interesting correlation between the idea of where we find ourselves in today's world, because we're all, it's not just the youth, we're all subject to the slavery of our culture in a way. And I think many of us even could probably accept the fact that to some degree we have been enslaved, you know, indoctrinated. And, you know, the story of the Exodus reminds us very clearly that God is a God who liberates us from that. You know, when we think about what we find in Exodus chapter 12, we find the story of the Passover. At the Chico Church of Christ, where I serve as the preaching minister every Wednesday this summer, we're doing what we call a dinner and devotional. And I'm delivering just a 5-10-minute devotional after we eat, about different meals in the Bible. And Passover is one of the foundational bedrock passages that talk about a meal and God's presence over that meal and the significance of it. What I find interesting about Exodus chapter 12, though, and this idea that God is about to liberate Israel from Egyptian bondage, is he says, you're going to kill this lamb, course, and take the blood, put it on the doorpost. And this is where we get the idea of God passing over these homes with the blood on the doorpost. But, you know, he says to make a meal out of the situation. And, you know, I think about the command for God, or from God, rather, to the Israelites to have a meal before the Passover. That's just, on one hand, it's kind of strange. But he says, this is what he says in verse 11. This is how you're to eat it, with your cloak tucked into your belt and your sandals on your feet and your staff in your hand. Eat it in haste. It is the Lord's Passover. In other words, you know, you're eating this meal and you're being thankful in many ways that God is giving you this opportunity to be saved, and do it quickly. And you do this because soon the death of the firstborn, which we read about in chapter 11, will take place, and you need to get out of Egypt pretty quick. There's quite a few dimensions here of this text that I want to think about today. But primarily, this is the big one. And that is, you know, God's commanding these people to take part in this meal and to take the blood of the lamb and put it on the doorpost and do these things
But at no point in the text does God say, I'm going to make you do this. It's a decision that they have. It's an option. In other words, like we said before break, we have a choice. We can choose to make our own meal. How about, you know, God told me today to do this, but I don't feel like doing that today. I feel like doing something else. Or I know to do this, but I'm more inclined to do something else. We have choice. We come back from a break, we're going to talk about the importance of choosing God's provision and experiencing what that leads to. We'll be right back.

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0: You know what, Will? Brother Chess back in here, our final segment, reminding you that God makes a way and we make a choice. His way is always better than our way. His way is always going to be Jesus. Yeah, that's the thing, man. You know, we talk about this stuff every day and we go about it. Sometimes it becomes rote. Sometimes it becomes routine. Sometimes we even become cynical about our faith and the importance of Christ in our lives. But I tell you, this past week, just a reminder of how important Jesus is in the lives of his people, of all people, giving us that focus, taking us to the essence of who God created us to be, which is a people of community, of caring, kindness, generosity, and consideration. Well, I'll tell you, I mean, these are ideas and concepts and practicalities that sometimes we take for granted, don't we? Before our break, we talked about Exodus chapter 12 and the Passover that God's commanding the Israelites to take part in. But I was reminding us before our break that they didn't have to. They didn't have to eat the meal that God told them to eat. They didn't have to do the things that he told them to do. And we see, if we continue to read the story, what would have happened had they not done that. Which comes to another big, really revelatory lesson that we learn here in Exodus chapter 12. Because remember, you know, up until this point, we have this whole situation with the Israelites in slavery. They cry out to God. God, he's got a plan. He's going to get Moses to get involved, lead them out. Read about that in chapters 3 through 6, essentially. Then 7 through 9, we read about the first plagues taking place. And then 10, 11, more plagues, the firstborn. And this whole time, Israel's kind of they're watching these things happen, but they're also watching the Egyptian magicians respond. It's kind of hard for people, I think, in real time, to see the magnificence of God's miraculous nature. I can understand that. But you still have to kind of scratch your head and think, okay, wait a second. You know, something is happening here. And I think the Israelites, by the time we get to chapter 12, they're recognizing that. They're recognizing, okay, you know, it's not a coincidence that these flies and these locusts and these gnats have just pretty much taken over the land, you know, by 9 and 10. It's not a coincidence that the death of the livestock happens and the boils and the hell and the locusts and the darkness, okay? You know, lots of people could chalk it up to, well, you know, dot, dot, dot. And I don't think so. I think the same thing practically happens, not practically, it realistically happens today. You know, we have things happen in life that easily recognizable is not a coincidence, man. It's got to work. And we can deny that. But the truth is, we know that God's at work in these situations. And that's why we do what he says. That's what Israel does. Israel did what he said. They took part in the meal. They put the blood on the doorpost. And God knew what was coming. And he provided a way for Israel not to experience the judgment that was going to be pronounced upon, essentially, the text says, the gods of Egypt. And the Egyptian people themselves, even the cattle, the animals, the firstborn of the animals died, according to the text. Israel didn't really, you know, they couldn't foresee that happening. But it did. That's one of the wonderful things about our Creator, and one of the most important things when it comes to practicality of faith, that, you know, we just don't know what's ahead of us oftentimes, but God does. He sees what's happening in the world, and I think sometimes he would just prefer that we can avoid it as his people. But in order for us to avoid those things, we need to pay attention to his word and obey his guidelines, especially that he's revealed in the person of Jesus. And I think, you know, just trying to make sense out of, you know, things like we experienced this past week, I'm not suggesting that, I'm not sure exactly what I'm suggesting in terms of practicality, but I am going to comment and say this. If this young man had Jesus in his life, these things wouldn't have happened. There you go. There you go. A true follower of Jesus is going to love people. He's going to help people. Not going to hurt people. Not going to be intent on hurting people. It's just not the way it works. That's not who Jesus is. Jesus died for our sins. And this, you know, making the connection of this Passover, how can we not? You know, the blood of the Lamb. It's John chapter 1 that the Baptist says, look, behold the Lamb of God, takes away the sins of the world. Praise be to him. So we're all sinful people, but because of Jesus, we can be made whole, be the loving, kind, courteous, considerate people that God's created us to be all the time. Okay, Brother Chess in here. I'm going to be seeing you next week. Keep those prayers coming for the Butte County community. Chico, we'll see you.
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1: 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Hi, this is Rick McConnell with the Disciple Tip. Nobody has to tell you when you need more gas in your car. You look at the gauge, and if it's low, you put some gas back in. But what about your spirit? It works pretty much the same way. Your spiritual tank can get empty, and when it's low, you need a spiritual fill-up. But you don't have a gauge on your spirit to see how low you're getting. But there are some signs like depression, irritability, and a sense that God is far away. See Galatians chapter 5 for more signs of an empty tank and the secret of getting your spiritual tank full again.
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4: 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I'm Chuck Bentley with the Crown Money Minute. 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In Luke 12, Christ taught us that life does not consist in the abundance of possessions. How we use money and resources early in life impacts our future. But it's never too late to change course. In fact, midlife can be the most powerful season for transformation. Our motivation is stronger, awareness is higher, and an understanding of our mistakes is clear. Start by surrendering everything to the Lord. Then ask Him.

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1: How much is that doggy in the window? Arf, arf. If you're stressed, it's a question you might want to ask. Researchers say companion animals like dogs lower the stress hormone cortisol, and lower stress can lead to a longer, happier life. Pet owners also have significantly lower blood pressure, cholesterol, and triglyceride levels. This can be especially important for patients recovering from heart attacks. In fact, studies show that pet owners have a much higher one-year heart attack survival rate than those without pets. And dogs are not the only animals with health benefits. Cats, birds, and even fish can also work miracles. I'm Dr. Catherine Albrecht for StartMail.com.
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8: If you don't want to take responsibility for your own problems, you don't have to anymore. 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
9: Okay, it says here I'm always depressed. Okay, I'll blame it on my mom and dad for making such strict rules.
8: 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Okay, my turn. It says I have a short temper with my wife and kids. It's my ancestry. All my relatives come from a country where everyone has a short temper. I'm off the hook.
10: 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You just have to find someone else to blame and stay mad at them with the blame game.
11: Oh, no. I drew a responsibility card.
9: Oh,
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10: 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So come on, play the blame game.
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14: Well, welcome back to Dr. James Dobson's Family Talk. I'm Roger Marsh, sitting in the co-host seat today. And our guest is actress, singer, producer, philanthropist, foster mom, Jen Lilly, who's the author of, among other things, but she's the author of a brand new devotional book called Wake Up Your Faith, 365 Daily Encounters with Jesus, A Journey of Spiritual Renewal and Divine Purpose, which we have up at drjamesdobson.org. Jen Lilly, welcome back to Dr. James Dobson's Family Talk.
15: Thank you so much, Roger. I cannot wait to keep talking.
14: How long were you and Jason married before you had that come to Jesus moment where you had to say, you know what, sweetheart, I have an eating disorder? Because he didn't know, and you were hiding it apparently so very, very well.
15: I will say, for parents that are listening, if you're concerned that your daughter and even boys suffer with eating disorders, part of what drove me into bulimia was my parents knew I was struggling with anorexia. So when I was trying to get better, I asked them for healthy food. I was like, I really want vegetables and grilled chicken, because mentally I needed to know that the calories I were putting in was like healthy, high quality calories. It was like helped my mental struggle. The eating disorder was also brought on because I had all these issues. I had to be put on hormone therapy as a kid. I was packing on weight because of a medication. So I'm freaking out and just trying to control it. When I wanted to just have grilled chicken and vegetables, my parents took that as a red flag to, she's suffering with an eating disorder again.

0: And so they would not feed me healthy food. They were like, just get over it, you know, eat what we're eating, you eat with the family. So that's kind of how I got driven into bulimia, because they weren't making healthy foods at home to kind of help me deal with the anxiety I was dealing with.
1: Is there a reason why? Or is that they? I'm curious as to, if you were dealing with anorexia and you were needing that, what would keep your parents from saying, wow, Jen needs this, we would need to help her out?
0: They just thought that like eating super healthy, just wanting to eat vegetables or grilled chicken or something would be enabling an anorexic tendency.
1: Interesting.
0: Versus like wanting to make sure I was getting enough protein and vegetables. They're not the healthiest eaters. So it's kind of like eat whatever the family's eating. Mm-hmm. So I found bulimia. I was very, very good at hiding it because I learned how to get very good at hiding it for years. So when I went to my husband, we had been married for 9 years, and I remember he had brought home this like junk food because he thought, she loves, you know, cheesecake. She loves Cheetos. He worked for Frito-Lay. I'll bring her binge food.
1: Yeah.
0: Because he didn't know. Like we were eating healthy, and he was kind of like, hey, a reward for all of our healthy eating that we've been doing. Because he didn't know I was like, hey, let's do a cleanse. Let's do all these things. My husband's a really big health nut. So he's like, yeah, my wife wants to do cleanses with me. She never wants to do cleanses with me. She's a junk food addict. So he brings home these foods. I binge, I stumble, I repent again. I repent again that like same night, keep making the decision. But like, I keep falling into this trap of, I'm going to have to tell my husband because I actually need like an accountability partner. I need somebody to put a lock on like our cabinet. I need him to walk through this with me. And I just remember hiking the morning that I told my husband, because you see, in the past, I had always believed that if I told you I had an eating disorder, you would leave me.
1: Mm.
0: But I loved the Lord so much. I had gotten to such a place through healing, through Los Angeles churches are so real because it's not popular to be a Christian there. So like every Christian there is like the most, in my opinion, idyllic Christian, because they love Jesus and they love people so hard. And they are just out there being the hands and feet of Jesus. And they look at everybody, it seems like, with through the lens of heaven. I just love them so much. So I was getting really on fire at my church. I felt like I'd finally found my people who all loved Jesus as much as I did. And at the same time, in the back of my mind, when I still had my eating disorder, I knew that the accuser, even though I had the blood of Jesus and Jesus gave me his authority, I knew that the accuser could stand right there and be like, but she's bulimic. So I wanted to see signs and wonders. I wanted miracles to work through me. But I thought, there's no way that's going to happen when I have this like lifestyle sin going on. So it drove me to freedom. And then when I decided to tell my husband, I was like, man, all right, I think my husband's going to divorce me today. I think he's going to leave me. But God, I had gotten to a point where I thought, even if my husband leaves me, as long as you don't take your Holy Spirit from me, I'm willing to just basically be single the rest of my life, Lord. Like I don't want to do life without you. I don't want to keep having this eating disorder. I do not want to have this sin that so easily besets me. And the reason that was really strong and powerful for me is because my favorite verses of the Bible is Matthew 7:22-23, which is the judgment day. And it's a very sobering passage. Mm-hmm. Jesus says, many will come to me in that day, meaning judgment day. They've already died, right? And Jesus will say, and they will say to me, Lord, Lord, did we not do many mighty miracles in your name? Did we not prophesy in your name? Did we not cast out demons in your name? Did we not do many mighty miracles in your name? And I will look at them and I will say, depart from me, you workers of lawlessness. I never knew you.
1: And
0: I thought, these are people that have faith.
1: Yes.
0: You know, casting out demons, it's the part of, you know, it's like, I don't want to get into it, but it's like the last part of the Great Commission. But yeah, when do we do that in the American church? Like, it's not kind of our standard practice. I'm mm-hmm. just saying Very that true. To say that this is part of the Great Commission. These people obviously had faith. You're not casting out demons without having some sort of faith or knowing that you have authority in Jesus. You're definitely not doing miracles if you don't feel like you have a relationship with Jesus. And yet, if you have sin in your life that is like habitual, that you're putting above the Lord, you actually have an idol.
1: Mm.
0: And I did not want that anymore. And so I just came to my husband. My husband had the godliest reaction. And he hugged me and he wept and he was like, I feel so stupid. How did I not know? And I said, mm-hmm. I was so good at hiding it. So he walked with me through that. So years go by. I've been like free from my eating disorder, praise the Lord, for like 10 years now.
1: That's awesome.
0: So I want to encourage people, like God is so kind. Ask yourself what you're trusting more than the Lord. But I got approached by an amazing woman at Broad Street Publishing, which is my publisher for Wake Up Your Faith. She was like, Holy Spirit told me you're supposed to write a devotional. And I'm thinking, lady, I can see the Holy Spirit on you. I can feel him on you, but you're wrong. Like, I'm not writing a devotional. Yeah. I don't even read devotionals. Now, there are good devotionals I have found.
1: Yes.
0: Jesus Calling is a great devotional. There's many good devotionals out there. But let's be honest, there are also a lot of terrible devotionals out there that, like, just puff around. They don't really give you scripture. They're like, I was doing my laundry today when I, you know, thought about a neighbor. And you're like, I'm like, listen, lady, I got 4 kids and enough laundry, like more laundry than I can shake a stick at. I don't need to hear about you doing your laundry. What I need is Jesus.
1: Yes.
0: And so when they asked me like to write a devotional, I was like, I am not the candidate to do that. But I prayed about it. I fasted and I still was going to say no. And then I got on the call with Broad Street and I told them, I was like, guys, I just really don't like devotionals and I don't read them. And I think devotionals could be a crutch for not reading the word of God. And I do not want that. Like there's nothing I can ever say to you that is going to be more powerful than the word of God, because the word of God is living and active. It does not return void. Like I cannot do anything more for you than the word of God itself can. And they were like, that's why we think you should write a devotional. So I prayed, I fasted again, and I asked the Holy Spirit, what do you want me to address then, Lord? Like, what would I possibly write on? And he was like, you have got to wake up my church. You have got to wake up my bride. She has to get ready. So that's why I wrote it. It's like an espresso shot. Yeah. It is of Jesus. It is scripture packed. And it is so scripture packed that my my publishers were literally like, you cannot keep putting this much scripture. You got to get to the point. And I'm like, so hopefully it drives people to read more scripture.
1: I love that. Jen Lilly is our guest today here on Dr. James Dobson's Family Talk. And we're talking about her amazing, I mean, truly remarkable testimony and the new devotional book that she didn't want to write, but the Holy Spirit told her to write it anyway, and we're glad she did. The book is called Wake Up Your Faith, 365 Daily Encounters with Jesus. It's a journey of spiritual renewal and divine purpose, and we have it linked up at drjamesdobson.org. I love the way you lay this out with the different themes and the idea that every month has a different theme. Was there any, you don't have a favorite child, I understand that, but is there a favorite month in this devotional for you, Jen?
0: I would say that probably my favorite month to read is May, which is Move in the Opposite Spirit. And when I say that, it's a quote from Graham Cook, which I cite everything. I always give honor where honor is due. Mm-hmm. It's basically like, look, as a Christian, if somebody were to come up to you and you're having a hard day and they just, you know, cut you off in the parking lot and then get out of their car and start screaming at you, cussing at you, obviously it feels awful. And if you're having a really bad day, you would want to be like, you know what, buddy, you want to like mouth them back off, right? Uh-huh. Graham Cook says, move in the opposite spirit. If you're a Christian, you need to actually like harness the fruit of the Holy Spirit and give that person love, like return hatred for love. So that's what I call moving in the opposite spirit. May is my favorite month as far as like sharpening me. It's one I got to reread. But probably my most piercing month is actually January, which is called Clearing the Deck, the Art of Surrender. And I even, like, Broad Street was so kind to me and that they let me even kind of go outside of the box even further and write like an introduction forward that I wrote to my audience saying, like, look, I promise I'm going to pump you up. By the time you get to December, you are going to feel like a whole new person. But January is like, if you cannot ask yourself the hard questions, like, what am I trusting more than I'm trusting God? Then I cannot build you. I cannot, like, if we don't first lay a firm foundation, but by the time you get to January, and December, December is like, Christmas isn't just for miracles. It's like, I'm going to pump you up so hard. And then one month that I was really looking forward to writing is June, which is the promises of God. So good. And then also September, I love worship, and September is all about worship. But I mean, every month has been great, but it's like, man, I always promise my reader, if you can hang with me in January, like, you're not going to believe who you are by the time you get to December 31st.
1: I love that intentionality. I mean, the fact that it's not, sometimes you've read a lot of devotionals, I have too, and they're sweet, they're thoughtful, maybe it's 21 days, 30 days, this, that, and the other thing. When you embark on taking on a whole year, like you've done in Wake Up Your Faith, this is an endeavor that is going to take you on a journey, and you don't want to hit October and say, man, where have I been? You know, what have I done? And I think that it's just part and parcel with what your testimony is like, Jen Lilly. I realize that you could tell that the Holy Spirit has been working through you in your acting career, in the movies that you make, in every artistic endeavor that you have, and then in this writing venture, and also in your marriage, too. I want to circle back around to you and Jason a little bit. Talk about what it was like for you on this journey. You had the revelation, okay, honey, I got to let you know. I just got to come clean. And he's like, okay, I'm all in. Just like in the same way, hey, I think we need to move from Virginia. Well, I need to move from Virginia to LA. And what do you say? And he's like, yeah, let's go, which is, you know, just the best kind of husband to have, I would imagine. Talk about what it's been like for you and your family now, because you're the parents of four. But I'm sure there was a time when you were going through your season of bulimia where you're wondering, am I even going to physically survive, let alone be able to be a mom? Talk about what the parenting season has been like for you too.
0: Oh, man. My husband, I live to give my husband credit. Mm. It's like God just really made us such a good partnership. And everything that I do is made possible because there's a man behind me that listens to the Holy Spirit and is so meek and is so confident in his relationship with the Lord and so confident in my relationship with the Lord that he's incredibly supportive. We've had lots of ups and downs. I mean, we felt like we had in our seventh year, which like people call it the 7-year itch. We thought like, how do we get here? We're never going to be able to come back from this. I also wrote a book that just came out called Called to Foster, An Honest Guide to Getting Started. And I go all through like my 7th year of marriage and how, you know, we really thought we'd kind of gotten to the end of ourselves. And my 7th year of marriage, I was still bulimic, you know. But we also became foster parents, which is very difficult. It's a journey I would do again and again. Once we realized we were going to adopt our sons, and my son Caden's case was going toward adoption, we knew I could get pregnant. I was on so many forms of birth control, but I'm very pro-life. I will say that I'm extremely pro-life. Do not mishear me. I am so pro-life. I am so pro-life that I did foster care. I mean, I am so pro-life.
1: Yeah.
0: But because we knew we were going to be parents, I think pregnancy is so cool. I think birth is so cool. I think breastfeeding is so cool. I think it is such an amazing thing that a woman can do, that the Lord allows us to do that. So I wanted to experience it. So we got pregnant with my daughter, Julie. After we knew we were already going to be parents, we were already going to adopt the boys. And then Jackie, our fourth, was the gift from God that he knew we needed. So yes, she was a surprise, and she knows it. She was the surprise we needed. So, yeah.
1: Jen Lilly is our guest today here on Dr. James Dobson's Family Talk. I'm Roger Marsh. She is the author of the brand new book we've been talking about called Wake Up Your Faith, 365 Daily Encounters with Jesus, A Journey of Spiritual Renewal and Divine Purpose. And we have a link up at drjamesdobson.org. We haven't talked a lot about your movies. I would like to talk about a couple of them if we can.
0: Okay. Sure.
1: Because you have had a really spectacular career. Once God called you during your college years to say, okay, acting, this is where you want you to go. You have a new biopic coming up, the one called Jimmy, where you have a pretty major role in that. How did that come about? Because I think a lot of our listeners and our constituents will recognize you from Hallmark, from Great American Family, from the films that you have worked on in that space. This seems like a bit of a departure. Talk about that.
0: So before I did Hallmark and Great American Family, I did Days of Our Lives. Before I did Days of Our Lives, I did General Hospital. And before I did General Hospital, I did a little movie that won 5 Academy Awards, including Best Picture, and was nominated for 10, called The Artist.
1: Well, then there's that.
0: So that's kind of like what got me on the scene, really, in year 4 of moving, after moving to LA. And year 4 is when most people make it, by the way, if they just stick with it. And I knew that. So Jimmy came around, and to me, I didn't audition for it, Roger. It is the craziest story of how I got it. And it was totally the Lord. I will say that leading up to it, I had gone through a 2-year wilderness period that was so dark that the Lord in his kindness warned me it was going to happen 6 months before it was going to happen, when I was on the mountaintop. And I thought, there's no way. I heard the Lord say to me in prayer. It was the most random prayer. I was fasting and praying about something totally different. And all of a sudden, out of left field, again, it's the Holy Spirit usually when it's out of left field. He said, you're about to get kicked out of the nest, and you are going to feel like you are free falling to your death. But I want you to know that it's me who kicked you out of the nest. because you have gotten way too cozy and I have got better things for you to do and you need to learn how to fly. And then I went to, ended up getting 4 more prophetic words from people that I do not know. And also, guys, like, while I believe in the prophetic, I don't just travel around with, like, a group of prophets. So it was really random that, like, 4 people I do not know were like, hey, I was see you, and I just feel like the Lord has a word for you. Can I give it to you? And I'm like, sure. 4 words, almost identical, different situations. One, for example, was a woman that she said, you're about to get in a boat, and it's about the size of a rowboat. And you're going to cross a massive body of water. And there is going to be a storm so severe that there are going to be many times where the water fills your boat. And you are going to think, this is a metaphor. And I knew it was a metaphor. Mm-hmm. Mm-hmm. You are going to think, I am sinking. This is it. I'm sinking. But the Lord wants you to know he is in the boat with you and you are going to get to the other side. And so I went through a 2-year wilderness period where at the same time, I just came out of it this year, right before Jimmy. I was doing my devotional time and I saw all of a sudden in my spirit, I saw the boat, that same rowboat hit the shore, like in my mind, almost like a daydream. I saw it play in my mind and I heard the Lord say, you just made it to the other side. And I remember I started crying and I said, Lord, I don't want to get out of the boat. I don't want to get out of the boat, kind of, because it's been so sweet with you, even though it's been hard. I've learned. And this was the whole process of, I was writing my devotional in that 2-year period. Mm-hmm. So I was so plugged into the Lord in that 2-year period, which is why when I read it back, I'm like, whoa, where did they get this revelation from? Well, it was because I was in a 2-year wilderness period with the Lord and he's so good. So when I get the call for Jimmy, this is what happened. It was so like the Lord just being like, you're on the other side, girlfriend. Like, I got you. Like, you learned your lessons. Oil only comes out of things that are crushed. I had to crush you pretty sufficiently. You've been good and crushed. Yes. You thought you were yielded to me. But, you know, I was like, so the Lord's like, you've been sufficiently crushed. So I get this call. I host a podcast with this guy named Billy Hallowell. He works over at CBN. Billy's awesome.
1: I know him.
0: And he's like, hey, I got this call from Angela Sullivan, the producer of Jimmy. And she asked me, hey, do you know anybody who could play Gloria Stewart? Because we need it to be a mom. We need it to be somebody that's like really grounded. But like who understands what it would be like to have 4 children. And we just need somebody that like can hang out basically with high society, but comes off as very grounded. And he was like, yeah, Jen Lilly would be great at that. Angela says, oh my gosh, Jen Lilly's on the top of my list.
1: Oh my gosh.
0: But I didn't think she would do it. Do you think she would do it? And I'm like, Billy calls me and I'm like, how many conversations have people had where like my name has been in their mouth, but they've never come to me and asked like whether I would do it. I'm like, just if anybody's listening that's a Christian producer, like I am super available for work. I am very available. I have 4 mouths to feed. I have a great support system. So I'm really available for work. So he puts me in touch with Angela. They send me the script. She's like, oh my gosh, I want you to do it. Basically, you have to talk to the director though, because he's the only one of us that's not sold on you. I had been on 2 other producers' list, like on the list, like he would be great at Gloria Stewart, Jen Lilly. So I go to meet Aaron Burns. We meet over like a Zoom because he's in one state, I'm in another. And like, I was put together enough, you know, I wasn't like, didn't have dirt on my face, but I literally think I had a ball cap on. We're meeting over a Zoom and he's like, hey, what have you been up to outside of acting? And I'm like, man, I'm building a woodland trail right now for my kids in the woods. I'm chopping down trees. And he's like, yourself? And I'm like, yeah, I've been working all day. I'm like, just like hauling trees out from the woods, trying to make them a path. And he has 5 kids and I have 4. And he apparently, so the legend goes, he got off the call and was like, she's 100% Gloria. Yeah. And then apparently Jimmy's daughter also approved me. And so off I was. So I didn't even have to audition for it. And I felt like it was the Lord saying, again, like, you can trust me and I'm taking you places.
1: Jen, we're talking about your devotional, Wake Up Your Faith. And I know you have a campaign, the initiative called Wake Up Your Campus as well. Talk about what that entails.
0: So that entails basically getting the devotional in the hands of college students and doing it in a very unique way. I feel this was also given to me by the Holy Spirit, where I'm partnering with on-campus ministries and then I am hiding tickets all over campus, kind of like Willy Wonka's chocolate factory. They are bright pink. They say, wake me up. They have QR code on them. So fun, right? And the student can basically download the devotional and they can get a free copy. They can get a hard copy if they want, all free to them, all free to the campus ministry. And if the student reads any entry and they give a one sentence reflection. And it can even be like, I hate your book. I'll be like, okay, great. You're entered to win. One student from each campus will win $1,000 just for trying. And then four different students will win a Starbucks gift card. And it's really been amazing. We launched in spring of 2026. I've got a lot of data from it. But what was so profound is that what I did find is that students didn't just give like some, you know, hey, I hate your book. Nobody said that actually. The students who actually read it deeply engaged in it. Mm. One student came back 90 times. The average student came back 6.5 times.
1: Oh my
0: and
1: gosh.
0: We have seen a huge, because I'm telling you, this devotional was written by Holy Spirit. I'm telling you, I co-labored with the Lord on this one. And so it's not the words of Jen Lilly they're reading. Their hearts have been pierced. And so it's, if I can get the devotional just in the hands of these students, God is doing a major work. I mean, college students repenting, college students considering Jesus for the first time, college students realizing their identity for the first time. So I formed a nonprofit. It's called Jen Lilly Ministries. And basically for $10, somebody can sponsor a student. And that's what we're doing all over the United States. And I'm just really grateful to the Lord for all that he's doing and that I get to be part of it. And people can be part of it too.
1: The time has just flown right by, and we've had such a wonderful conversation. Jen Lilly, the book is called, well, it's a devotional book, but there's a lot more to it than just your standard devotional book, the way I see it. It's called Wake Up Your Faith, 365 Daily Encounters with Jesus, A Journey of Spiritual Renewal and Divine Purpose. And we have a link for the book up at drjamesdobson.org. Jen, thank you so much for your heart, for your passion, for your authenticity, and for being with us today here on Dr. James Dobson's Family Talk. Really enjoyed the conversation.
0: It's such an honor.
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8: Stop trying to be spiritual. 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

0: Sometimes the child needs a little help from his mom or dad. Whether it's trying to tie a shoe or trying to climb a tree, sometimes he just can't quite make it on his own. Whether we admit it or not, we often need help from our Heavenly Father. When we try to live a righteous life but still have a sin nature, that's when we need to rely on our God. 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
1: Romans 8 is one of my favorite chapters in all of the Bible, and I think after this message, it might become one of your favorite chapters as well. I love Romans 8 because it's a one-stop shopping destination for hope, and we discover how to live this Spirit-filled life. And that starts, of course, with the Holy Spirit Himself. Let's read Romans 8, verses 1 to 4. There is therefore now no condemnation to those who are in Christ Jesus, who do not walk according to the flesh, but according to the Spirit. For the law of the Spirit of life in Christ Jesus has made me free from the law of sin and death. For what the law could not do, and that it was weak to the flesh, God did by sending His own Son in the likeness of sinful flesh on account of sin. He condemned sin in the flesh that the righteous requirements of the law might be fulfilled in us who do not walk according to the flesh, but according to the Spirit. So what do we learn here about living the Spirit-filled life, the refreshing power of the Spirit-filled life? If you're taking notes, here's point number one: a Spirit-led believer lives a condemnation-free life. Let me say that again. A Spirit-filled believer, a Spirit-led believer, lives a condemnation-free life. Romans 8 starts with no condemnation, and it ends with no separation. It does not say there'll be no failures. It does not say there'll be no inconsistencies in our life. What it does say is there's no condemnation, because there's no condemnation to those who are in Christ Jesus. You're a new person. The Bible says, if any man be in Christ, he is an altogether different kind of person. The old things have passed away. Behold, everything becomes fresh and new. Now, Spirit-led people are spiritually minded people. Spirit-led people are spiritually minded person. Look at verse 5 of Romans 8. Those who are dominated by the sinful nature think only about sinful things. But those who are controlled by the Holy Spirit think about things that please the Spirit. Comes down to what you think about. This is command central. Sow a thought, reap an act. Sow an act, reap a habit. Sow a habit, reap a character. Sow a character, reap a destiny. Protect your mind. Think about things that please the Holy Spirit. Well, what things please the Holy Spirit? Paul identifies them for us here in Romans 8. Romans 8, 14 says, those that are led by the Spirit of God are the sons of God. Think about that. God wants to lead you as His son or His daughter. Romans 8, 15 to 16 tells us God removes the spirit of rejection and assures us that we're God's children. It says God is not giving you a spirit of bondage again to fear, but one of adoption whereby you cry, Abba, Father, which is the affectionate cry of a Hebrew child, kind of like a little boy or girl saying, Daddy. And then finally, Romans 8, 26 and 27 tells us that the Holy Spirit gives us confidence as we approach God in prayer. So listen, these are things that the Holy Spirit cares about, and these are things that we should care about. Remember, you're adopted by God. You're loved by God. You're welcomed by God. Think about these things because they please the Holy Spirit. Think about the fact that you are loved by God and your lives are in His control, because we can be devastated by our worry and forget these simple truths that we need to be reminded of over and over again. In my first message in this series, I talked about the fact that Peter says, I want to remind you of these things or refresh your memories. And it's a refreshing thing to remember that I'm loved by God and that God is in control of my life. Now, the contrast of living a spirit-filled life is living a worldly one. Verse 5 of Romans 8 says, those who are dominated by the sinful nature think about sinful things. It says a person that just thinks about satisfying their impulses and the appetites of their flesh. It can be illicit things like sex outside of marriage, sex before marriage, drugs, booze, partying, things of that nature. It can be empty things like fame and fortune. Or it could simply be a person who only thinks about the physical and never thinks about the spiritual. Jesus talks about the non-believers who only worry about what they're going to eat, what they're going to wear, and what they're going to drink. He says, don't be like those people, but seek first the kingdom of God and his righteousness, and all these things shall be added to you. No, you need to think about what you're going to wear. You need to think about a roof over your head. You need to think about what you're going to eat. Jesus is not saying, don't think about it. He's saying, don't be obsessed with it. Don't make the entire focus of your life pursuing those things at the exclusion of pursuing God. In fact, some people ought to think a little bit more about their appearance because maybe they neglect it. You know, Paul says, bodily exercise profits little, but godliness is helpful for all things. So people will get out of shape and they'll be really overweight and they'll quote that verse. Well, Paul does say it profits some. So you can go too far either way. There's a balance in all of these things. But what the Bible is saying is be preoccupied with these things that Paul has told us about here in Romans 8, that we're adopted by God, we're loved by God, and we're welcomed by God. Don't try to be righteous by trying harder. That's another form of living in the flesh. Admit you can't do it on your own and pray for the help of the Holy Spirit. Paul does that at the end of Romans 7. He writes, oh, who's going to free me from this life that I am living under the power of sin? Oh, wretched man that I am. And then he gives the answer. It's in Jesus Christ our Lord. Are you struggling with sin right now? Cry out to God. Say, God, I can't overcome this on my own strength. I'm coming to you and I'm asking for your help. I'm asking for the help of the Holy Spirit. Stop trying to be spiritual. Stop trying to be good. You will fail because you're bad. But God is good, and he'll give you the strength to live the life he has called you to live.
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1: You know, I've heard people describe a trip to Israel as seeing the Bible actually come to life. Hey, everybody, Greg Laurie. And I've been to Israel many times, and I've led a lot of tours, and I have to say that's absolutely true. Listen, when you're walking on the same stones that Jesus himself walked on, well, that's something that's enriching to your faith. It's not just a travel experience. It actually energizes and enhances your study of the Bible. Think of it this way. 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
1: How can you tell if you're living a spirit-controlled life? The Holy Spirit is at home in the hearts of spirit-led believers. I underline those two words, at home. The Holy Spirit is at home in the hearts of spirit-led believers. Verse 9 of Romans 8, you're in the Spirit if indeed the Spirit of God dwells in you. Now, does not the Holy Spirit live in the heart of every Christian? Answer, yes. When you become a Christian, the Holy Spirit seals you and he indwells you. But this word here that is used by Paul for dwell means to be at home. There's a difference between just being in a home and being at home. Have you ever noticed different homes have their own smells? I used to visit a home, I won't say whose, but it always smelled of mothballs. I think this person felt that you could never have enough mothballs. And after you left that home, you would smell like mothballs. This is not a good scent, people. And then another home, it has a strange smell. It's like, were you just baking socks in the oven? Or what is going on in this house? What is this odd smell? It doesn't make you want to stay there for very long. But then you go into a home and there's some great home cooking taking place. Maybe it's Italian food. Oh, I love the smell of Italian food, or Mexican food, or barbecue. And you go, oh, I like this place. I like just being in this room where I smell this incredible aroma. Well, is the Holy Spirit at home in your heart? Is he comfortable in your life? I mentioned earlier that the Holy Spirit has a personality. Yes, he is God, but yes, he can be sinned against specifically. The Bible tells us the Holy Spirit can be insulted, he can be resisted, and he can be blasphemed. And listen to this, the Holy Spirit can even be made sad. Have you ever done or said anything to someone that reduced them to tears? It's so hard to look at someone crying because of something you just said or something you just did. Could we actually make God's Holy Spirit sad? The answer is yes. Ephesians 4:30, Paul writes, don't bring sorrow to God's Holy Spirit by the way you live. Get rid of bitterness, rage, anger, harsh words and slander, as well as all types of evil behavior. Instead, be kind to each other, tenderhearted, forgiving one another, just as God through Christ has forgiven you. So rage, anger, harsh words, slander, they make the Holy Spirit sad. Wow, imagine if we just went out on social media and decided to not use it to tear any person down. Don't denigrate anybody. What a different place it would be, because some people just live for that conflict. And people seem to be getting so upset these days. There's more road rage than ever. And people don't even seem to know how to get on a plane and behave themselves. Arrests of disturbances and conflicts in planes now has gone up dramatically. It's almost like after this time of COVID, we've all forgotten our manners and we're all filled with this pent-up rage. That makes God's Holy Spirit sorrowful. Listen, you can hold a point of view and not be mean about it. You can have a certain belief and not tear others down while you're talking about it. That grieves the Holy Spirit of God. That makes God's Spirit sad and sorrowful. And that is not living a Spirit-controlled life. God wants you to be tender-hearted. He wants you to be kind. He wants you to be forgiving. That pleases the Holy Spirit. Last point, Spirit-led believers overcome the old life. Spirit-led believers overcome the old life. Romans 8:13 says, if you live according to the flesh, you will die. But if by the Spirit you put to death the deeds of the body, you shall live. Just focus on walking with Jesus. When you are in love with Jesus, these other things will fall away. Oh yeah, you'll get tempted. Oh, yes, you will sin, but it won't be a pattern anymore. It won't be your lifestyle anymore because you are preoccupied with other things. And more specifically, you're preoccupied with Christ himself each and every day. One last verse, Romans 8:14. For as many as are led by the Spirit, they are the sons of God. Let me ask you, are you a son of God? Are you a daughter of God? You know, I mentioned that we're adopted by God when we become Christians. I didn't ever know my biological father growing up, but my mother married a man named Oscar Laurie. That's where I got my name, Oscar. No, Laurie. And this guy was great. He adopted me formally. He treated me as a father should treat a son. He disciplined me when I went astray. He tried to teach me lessons and do the best that he could in helping me to be a good boy. But tragically, my mom left him and I didn't see him for the rest of my childhood. But I did have the privilege of reconnecting with him as a young adult after I'd become a Christian and started our church. And I also had the privilege of leading him to the Lord. That's another story for another time. But he adopted me. And God has adopted you if you put your faith in Christ. For it says, as many as are led by the Spirit, they are the sons of God. Are you a son or a daughter of God? Are you a child of God? that comes through believing in Jesus Christ. He can pardon you of every sin you have ever committed, and you can be a new person in Jesus Christ. We've been talking about the Holy Spirit, how you can lie to him. You can grieve him or make him sad or sorrowful. You can resist him. And finally, you can blaspheme him. Jesus described the unforgivable sin as the blasphemy of the Holy Spirit. What does it mean to blaspheme the Spirit? Because you say, well, I've cursed God and I've said a lot of things. Maybe I've blasphemed him. Understand, as I said earlier, the work of the Holy Spirit is to show you your need for Jesus, show you that you need to come to him. You can resist him and resist him and resist him and come to a point where you've gone too far. Yes, a point of no return. That is blaspheming the Holy Spirit. The only unforgivable sin is the rejection of Jesus Christ. For the Bible says, how can we escape if we neglect so great a salvation? So if you say, I don't want Jesus, I don't need Jesus, I don't care about Jesus, I want to keep living my life the way I'm living it, you have that choice. God's given you a free will. Now, it's the wrong choice. But God's Holy Spirit is saying, no, come to him, believe in him, you're loved by him. And if you say no to the Holy Spirit and keep saying no, yes, your heart can become irreparably hard. Don't let that happen. There might be someone I'm talking to right now that has run from God for years, maybe even decades, maybe even most of their life. This is your moment to come to him. This is your moment to be forgiven by him. This is your moment to come into a relationship with the God who loves you. He loves you so much, he sent his only son, Jesus Christ, to come in a rescue operation to planet Earth and die on the cross for your sins. And then Christ rose again from the dead. Now he stands at the door of your life and he knocks and he says, if you'll hear his voice and open the door, he'll come in. I would like to give you an opportunity to open your heart to a whole new life. Open your heart to radical change. Open your heart to Jesus Christ himself, who will come and live inside of you and forgive you of all of your sin. Pray this simple prayer with me right now. Let's all pray. Just pray these words, Lord Jesus, I know I am a sinner, but I know that you are the Savior who died on the cross for my sin and rose again from the dead. I turn from my sin now, and I choose to follow you from this moment forward. In Jesus' name I pray, amen.

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0: Well, Pastor Greg, George Whitfield's story is told in this new movie, A Great Awakening, which we're making available to our listeners right now. He was an itinerant evangelist in the 18th century. He traveled throughout the 13 colonies preaching the gospel. And for 30 years, he did this. I'm thinking you and old George might have had a lot to talk about.
9: Yes. Well, yeah, there's some similarities between us. You know, I didn't have a voice like his, that's for sure. His voice was so powerful, he could be heard in person by 25,000 people without amplification. I can't even imagine that. You know, there was one year we were doing a Harvest Crusade, and for some reason, the sound went out. Well, we found out later what it was. Someone unplugged the PA system. It was as simple as that. No. They unplugged it. But anyway, So I'm in the middle of preaching. In fact, I'm at the end of my message, getting ready to give the invitation, and the sound goes off, and I thought I'll speak anyway. No one could hear me. No one. It was so hard. But I think of George Whitfield and that booming voice that God gave him. But George was called to be an evangelist. I'm called to do the same. An evangelist is someone that proclaims the gospel and calls people to Christ. And I think it's an important role in the church. In more contemporary times, Billy Graham is the name that comes to mind as the great evangelist that God used in our nation. Well, go back a few years, in fact, go back a lot of years to the 1700s, and the Billy Graham of his day, George Whitfield, reached people. In fact, he was so effective, they had no media except for print media, of course, the newspaper. But somehow, George Whitfield, because of his endless preaching and his tireless proclamation of the gospel, was able to reach 80% of the colonial population. That's a lot of people. Pretty much everybody knew his name. But the main thing that Whitfield wanted to emphasize was not his name, but the name that is above all names, the name of Jesus Christ. So you need to know this story. And we have it available for you in this amazing new film called A Great Awakening. It was so popular, they had to extend the theatrical run because the word of mouth was spreading and more people wanted to see it. Now you can have your own copy of A Great Awakening. 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You're going to love this. This is one of the best resources we've ever offered. So get your copy of A Great Awakening for your gift of any size. Dave, tell them more about that.
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Now we continue reading from the Bible, John chapter 7. After these things, Jesus was walking in Galilee, for he was unwilling to walk in Judea, because the Jews were seeking to kill him. Now the feast of the Jews, the feast of Booths, was near. Therefore his brothers said to him, "Leave here and go into Judea, so that your disciples also may see your works which you are doing. For no one does anything in secret when he himself seeks to be known publicly. If you do these things, show yourself to the world." For not even his brothers were believing in him. So Jesus said to them, "My time is not yet here, but your time is always opportune. The world cannot hate you, but it hates me because I testify of it, that its deeds are evil. Go up to the feast yourselves. I do not go up to this feast because my time has not yet fully come." Having said these things to them, he stayed in Galilee. But when his brothers had gone up to the feast, then he himself also went up, not publicly, but as if in secret. So the Jews were seeking him at the feast and were saying, "Where is he?" There was much grumbling among the crowds concerning him. Some were saying, "He is a good man." Others were saying, "No, on the contrary, he leads the people astray." Yet no one was speaking openly of him for fear of the Jews. But when it was now the midst of the feast, Jesus went up into the temple and began to teach. The Jews then were astonished, saying, "How has this man become learned, having never been educated?" So Jesus answered them and said, "My teaching is not mine, but his who sent me. If anyone is willing to do his will, he will know of the teaching, whether it is of God or whether I speak from myself. He who speaks from himself seeks his own glory, but he who is seeking the glory of the one who sent him, he is true, and there is no unrighteousness in him. Did not Moses give you the law, and yet none of you carries out the law? Why do you seek to kill me?" The crowd answered, "You have a demon. Who seeks to kill you?" Jesus answered them, "I did one deed, and you all marvel. For this reason Moses has given you circumcision, not because it is from Moses, but from the fathers. And on the Sabbath you circumcise a man. If a man receives circumcision on the Sabbath, so that the law of Moses will not be broken, are you angry with me because I made an entire man well on the Sabbath? Do not judge according to appearance, but judge with righteous judgment." So some of the people of Jerusalem were saying, "Is this not the man whom they are seeking to kill? Look, he is speaking publicly, and they're saying nothing to him."

0: sent me is true, whom you do not know. I know him because I am from him, and he sent me." So they were seeking to seize him, and no man laid his hand on him, because his hour had not yet come. This is The Word, reading from the Bible without comment. And I'm your scripture reader, Nicholas Hope. Today, as usual, I've been reading from the New American Standard Bible Update. 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
1: Many Americans, and I include myself, love America, and we are patriotic. Now, that does not mean that we pretend that America is perfect, but America is exceptional in many ways. We are offering a tremendous book. I really love the book. It's titled, How Americans Can Buy American, The Power of Consumer Patriotism. We're offering the third and latest edition. The author, Roger Simmermaker, is on the phone with me. Roger, thank you so much for your books and for being with us for these shows.
2: Thank you, Larry. I appreciate you allowing me on the air.
1: Roger, my wife was born in China. She, of course, had no sympathies for the communists in China. And one day, she asked the manager of a local Walmart supercenter, can I buy anything made in America? And she tells me that the manager just smiled and walked away. So my question is, can I buy anything made in America? Are any products today made in America?
2: Yes, you definitely can. And it's interesting you brought that up because that's how I got started with Buy American back in the 90s, is I went shopping for some apparel and I had such trouble finding American-made apparel, I decided to do something about it. And I looked into it and decided to start writing books about it, which is what I did. But, you know, the fact is about 97% of the apparel that we buy in this country is not made in America. But if you know where to find that 3% that is, and I know how to find it and where to find it, we're going to be okay. And you're not necessarily going to pay more money for that American-made product in many cases as you would a foreign product, say from China or another third world country.
1: Well, you've got a lot of really good stuff, but on page 9 and following, you have a section titled, Forefathers Know Best. What was the wisdom of Washington and Jefferson and others on buying foreign goods? Well, you talk about Washington signing the Tariff Act of 1789. It imposed a tariff of 5% on the majority of dutiable imports, and that was deliberately done for the encouragement and protection of manufacturing in America. And I never knew that, but the wisdom of the fathers, to say the least, was certainly great in many, many areas.
2: Yes, they certainly were. And that tariff that you're talking about, that tariff bill of 1789, that was the second bill ever signed by George Washington after we adopted the Great Seal of the United States. He was a tariff guy. He was a Buy American guy. All the faces on Mount Rushmore were for tariffs, for buying American. And we need to get back to that as much as possible.

0: that's the direction that I think the President Trump is going today. And it should be no surprise, but a lot of people have gotten so used to free trade and globalization over the last 70 plus years, it's a shock to them, and they don't know how to really read that or understand it. But if you go back to the founders, that's the way that we were. That's the way the country was founded, and we need to get back to that for sure.
1: I certainly agree. You also write that Americans may think that they're getting a better deal in being able to buy cheaper goods from abroad, but as you point out, often we pay more in direct taxes to cover budget shortfalls created by free trade and resulting trade and budget deficits. So that's from your book, Unconstitutional. So I never thought of that, but you know, the more you think of the logic of what you're writing about and all that you're bringing out and with regards to the economy, who gets the taxes and so forth and so forth, this is a major issue.
0: Yes, it is, and we have to realize that the Constitution says that we are to regulate commerce with foreign nation, and it mentions duties in the Constitutions, which is just another word for tariffs. Regulation, some of it's good, some of it's not, but some of these regulations actually result in a higher standard of living for the United States. Just take, for instance, we have a 12.4% payment that we need to pay into Social Security. If you're an American, if you have an American factory, you hire American workers, you split that 12.4%, 6.2% each, is split between the company and the American worker. That factory goes overseas, the worker's now laid off, the company doesn't have to pay their 6.2% because they're in China or wherever, so we are subsidizing imports from China and other nations by at least, just by Social Security example, at least 12.4%. And then the free traders and globalists want to turn around and say, well, let's not put any taxes or tariffs on imports. But what they don't realize is that we're tariffing our own production 12%. If taxes are tariffs and tariffs are taxes, we are tariffing our own production at 12.4%. So it should be equal. And the Constitution talks about equal application of the laws. And that's why we should have fair trade and a level playing field across the globe.
1: Well, sometimes we see on a garment or on something it says made in USA. Is it okay to purchase something that says made in USA? Is that a proof of anything?
0: Well, unless they're breaking the law and they want to risk fines or jail time. The Federal Trade Commission has spelled out what it means to label something made in the USA. And that is, quote unquote, all or virtually all made in the United States with parts and labor. One example I think they bring up, if you go to the website of the FTC, is you can't have a lamp that's imported into the United States and then put an American lampshade on it and say it's made in USA, because that's not a significant portion of labor and parts for that item.
1: Well, I would think that buying American means buying an American-made product made by an American-owned company that will have parts available that are made in America. Is that pretty much a good definition of what buying American means?
0: Well, that's one thing I talk about in the book. I really expand the term of buy American. Most people think buy American and American made are similar, but I would argue they are not. Let's say that you're buying a product made in the USA from a Chinese company. Would you say that you're buying American when you do that? Because you know the profits are going to go back to China.
1: Right.
0: The taxes are going to be paid to foreign owners, foreign stakeholders, stockholders, and foreign investors, and they're going to pay taxes to the Chinese Treasury, not the U.S. Treasury. So we're not really buying American in the purest sense of the term if we look at just where is the part or the item or good made. It should be an American-made product from an American-owned company. That way we keep jobs, profits, and tax revenue in the United States within our borders.
1: You explain that. You say that ownership is the most important part of the Buy American picture for many reasons, the foremost being that American companies pay nearly twice the amount of taxes to the U.S. treasuries as do foreign companies. And so, you know, why do U.S. corporations shift their ownership to Bermuda or the Cayman Islands? Well, to avoid taxes.
0: That's correct. So, you know, just by the fact that it's an American-owned company and it's owned by shareholders and stakeholders and investors that are here in the United States, they reap the profits from the sale of those items or goods, and they're going to pay taxes to the United States. If you have a factory based in the USA but owned by a company in Japan or China or elsewhere, that's where the profits go. That's where the taxes are going to be paid, and that's right. The national economy that's ultimately going to benefit. Ownership is the most important part of the Buy American picture. What I like to say is ownership equals control, and control equals sovereignty and independence. We need to get back to all of those.
1: Yes, I agree. You know, I hate to be a conspiracy theorist, although I think so many conspiracies are no longer theory, they're fact. But, you know, it just seems to me, especially in the previous administration, that everything that we did, like what we're talking about right now, you know, those who support free trade, that the whole end of the game, the whole point of the game is really to destroy America and to create a situation where we will actually welcome a globalist takeover because we're so weak and so without any guts, without any strength, without any hope, that we will say, yes, please help us, we need your help. Does it seem that way with you, that everything was done against our country?
0: Well, I will say that Joe Biden did continue a lot of the tariffs. He kept all of the tariffs on China, and he did actually increase tariffs in certain small instances. For instance, he doubled for a limited amount of time of the duties on Canadian softwood lumber that Trump had put on, and then he brought them back down. So he did continue that in some ways. We have to go back to, again, our previous presidents that we've been talking about. For instance, Abraham Lincoln said we should trade where it is necessary and discontinue it where it is not. He didn't say avoid trade where it is not. He said discontinue it. And just an example he used was, if we're going to buy coffee or bananas, things like that, we need the coffee beans from another country, that kind of thing. But in regards to things like cotton, if we make the cotton here, we should discontinue trade in that area.
1: Right. Well, friends, I'm really enjoying the interview with Robert Schimmermaker. We are offering our listeners his book, How Americans Can Buy American, The Power of Consumer Patriotism, 3rd edition. This is a book of 503 pages in length. It's a very, very thorough presentation of some tricky things that you really need to know more about. You can have a copy of this volume by calling 1-800-652-1144. Jefferson and Washington believed that Americans should buy American. Jefferson said, and I quote him, "I have come to a resolution myself, as I hope every good citizen will, never again to purchase any article of foreign manufacture which can be had of American make, be the difference of price what it may." Now, there's an excellent companion volume that goes along with How Americans Can Buy American, and it's titled Unconstitutional: Our Founding Fathers Rejected Free Trade, and So Should We. It's a 125-page book, and a wonderful book, and we're going to be talking about that in a little bit. Our toll-free number, 1-800-652-1144. And like I've said, and I'm sure you're aware of the fact that this is all a very, very hot issue today, and you should know what the issues are, because I know you hear all kinds of things in the news, from the left, from the right, and so on. Our toll-free number, 1-800-652-1144. Now, Roger, I'm really interested in your background a little bit. I mean, you seem to be so knowledgeable in all of this. How did you come to be such an expert in these issues? And you really are. I mean, you've brought up things and angles that most people never even thought of, but you've been dealing with this for a long, long time. So tell us a little bit about your background.
0: Yes, I got involved in politics basically when Ross Perot came on the scene, and he talked about trade policy, buying American, things like that, that really spoke to me. One day, as I mentioned, I was going shopping in 1994, and I thought, you know what, I'm going to make sure I buy something made in USA today. And that was, I didn't think of Ross Perot that day or politics or anything else. I just got upset about it and decided to write my first book. I didn't have any background in writing or publishing, but I was very good at English, so that's what I decided to do, and I just kind of jumped in with both feet, and the rest is history, as they say.
1: That's interesting. I figured something like that, to say the least. And I know you're involved with the CPA, the Coalition for a Prosperous America. I believe that organization represents domestic producers and workers across many industries. Tell us about that a little bit.
0: Yes, they do. They represent manufacturers, ranchers, farmers, even some unions are part of it. The AFL-CIO has a membership. The Teamsters has a membership. So it's a very broad coalition of kind of a nonpartisan coalition from all sides of the aisle that are for the common good of bringing common sense trade policy back to the United States, and definitely advocates of buying American, which trade policy and buying American, those are my two heavy hitter issues. The CPA, Coalition for Prosperous America, is right down the middle on those issues, and it's a great organization.
1: Who funds them? And you know, it sounds like an organization that the Democrats love to hate. Tell us a little bit more about the funding.
0: Well, it's funded by the members. You know, I'm a member. We have a certain amount of dues that we pay. We have annual conferences, which we just had our annual conference a couple of weeks ago. You have all kinds of members from different backgrounds that are part of that, and they want to see America succeed, because when America succeeds, they're going to succeed. We're all going to succeed. Everybody has a reason to be proactive in that regard. Last conference, we had the U.S. Trade Representative, Jamison Greer, came by. Rick Scott, senator from Florida. I lived right in Florida for 38 years. He was my senator for a while. Just a lot of good people that talk a lot of good common sense about where we are and where we need to go.
1: Has President Trump made any comments about your book, or anybody on his staff and in his administration? You know, I mean, I think he's a great president. I think he has the leadership abilities and embraces the viewpoint that we desperately need in 2025. And I don't make him the savior or the messiah, but I'm certainly glad that he is our president. So anybody in his administration or cabinet said anything about your book, or is he aware of it? It's a tremendous, I think it's a good resource.
0: I would imagine he's aware of it. I mean, the book Unconstitutional that I wrote is endorsed by a couple of Coalition for a Prosperous America members. One is the economist Ian Fletcher. One of them is Dan DiMicco, who was a former president of Nucor Steel. So I know they've been more actively engaged with the administration than I have. And actually, there's been a few members, I won't name any names, but that has actually been recognized by the administration and said, why don't you come into the administration and wow, help us out in these different areas and these appointed positions. They definitely have the president's ear. I would imagine he knows who I am, but I don't know that for a fact.
1: Right, I know. Okay. On page 105 and following of Unconstitutional, now, friends, that's the other book that we're offering. On page 105 and following, you advise that America has to do five things to maintain our economic superpower status. Maybe you could give us a rundown or kind of a summary. I think they're all very significant.
0: Yes, they are. But the number one thing that I want to zero in on is we have to get implemented what I would call equalizing tariffs, and that would make trade actually fair all across the board. And it's all based on what President Teddy Roosevelt said. He said tariffs must never be reduced below the point that will cover the difference of labor cost here and abroad. Today, I think we would have to expand that into not just labor costs, but all cost burdens, production cost burdens, whether it be safety controls, military, Social Security, national defense. These are all things that Americans pay for, you and I pay for with our taxes. And we have to remember that only American workers pay taxes to America. Workers in China and other countries don't pay a dime towards Social Security, Medicare, parks, roads, bridges, infrastructure, all these other things that we enjoy. We, the people, have to be able to pay for the things that we have demanded from the use of our tax dollars. If we have an equalizing tariff, which equalizes cost burdens to make trade fair, I think producers in the United States would be happy to know that they're playing on a level playing field against these other foreign producers. And from the get-go, they have a chance to be more efficient. They have a drive to be more efficient, to win that competition, to win the consumer over. And that is a really propeller for national prosperity if we can just get to that, something that Teddy Roosevelt talked about.
1: All of our programs are archived. We've said a lot of things. Roger said a lot of things that you might want to go over and think about. They're all true and all in this book. Very, very helpful. So just remember to tune in to our show once again for our next broadcast. And Roger, thank you so much for this interview.
2: 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Does Bible prophecy have anything to say about the United States? Today, Josh Davis explores one of prophecy's most intriguing questions as he examines America's possible role in the last days through the lens of Scripture.
3: Where is America in Bible prophecy? Over the next couple of minutes, I'm going to give you all the answers. Well, I hope you know that I'm joking, friends, because that is a big subject that would take quite a while to dive into. And while I'll mention a couple of thoughts today, I want to encourage you to tune in again tomorrow. I'm going to be sharing a special Headlines from the End Times. And instead of talking so much about headlines and recent events, although I want to sprinkle in some of that, I want to give a message from my heart to you about where America currently is and what God could do in this current day. Now, when it comes to discussing America and Bible prophecy, well, we've got a couple of special programs planned for next week with a special guest, a Bible prophecy expert who's written and taught a lot on this very subject. I don't want to spoil it for you, but I just would say join me again next week, Lord willing, Monday and Tuesday, for some special programs where we can dive deep into this big question, America's role in Bible prophecy. Now, with the time that I have today, I would like to give you just a little bit of information. And really, when it comes to America's role in Bible prophecy, you just don't see it mentioned in the end times scripture. And I understand that troubles some students of Bible prophecy, especially those of us who live in the United States of America. We see what this country has been, and we're seeing what this country is in its current state. And we're celebrating the 250th birthday this very week. What an awesome milestone this is. What a spirit of celebration is in the air. So where is America in the end times? Why doesn't this nation figure into the biblical end time scenario in any obvious way? You know, some people say, well, here's a reference to a figure, a symbol that could represent the United States of America. As far as I know, dear friends, that is just speculation at best. There's no clear-cut reference to the United States of America in Bible prophecy unless you speculate, unless you twist some scriptures around. And that leads us back to the big question, why not? I see at least a couple of explanations for this. The first explanation could be that there is a great move of God in this nation, that many turn to the Lord and they're raptured up to be with the Lord, and those that are remaining leave the country just in shambles of unbelief. And with no mooring on biblical principles, the nation would soon fall apart. That's one possibility. And I pray that many souls would be saved, that many lives would turn to the Lord. We also understand that either way, I believe after the rapture, the United States of America is going to come to a moment of decision. They've got to go one way or the other. And sadly, as you look on the right and on the left, you see people turning against the nation of Israel. And you see a big, big question from people on both sides of the political aisle. Now, that does connect us to Bible prophecy. You say, why are you bringing up Israel when you're trying to talk about America's role in Bible prophecy? Well, Ezekiel 38:39, it talks about the coalition of nations that would come against Israel. The United States is not one of those nations that's mentioned in an obvious, clear-cut way that would come against Israel. But it's interesting when you read that passage, there is no nation that rushes to defend Israel. Now, why is that? Could it be that the raptured saints from here in the United States of America and other countries who would be friendly toward Israel, when they are removed from this world through the rapture of the Lord Jesus Christ, that those who remain, unbelievers remaining on planet Earth, would be the ones who would have to decide whether or not to help Israel, and they would make the obvious choice, no, we can't help Israel. Could be that possibility. And when God defeats the invading horde, it's going to take 7 years to burn all the weapons. Ezekiel 39, verses 9 and 10 tells us that if this battle took place during the 7-year tribulation, the weapon burning would extend into the millennium. And I think that contradicts what Earth will be like during the millennial age. Now, further, the defeat of Israel's enemies could set the stage for the Antichrist Daniel 9:27 peace treaty, making it look like I'm on God's side. I am here standing with you, Israel. Your enemies have been defeated, and we are standing with the Jewish people in this time. We stand here with you, making it look like the Antichrist is pro-Israel and on the side of Almighty God, who has just won this decisive victory. Could that be part of the end times deception? Well, friends, we're keeping our eyes on the Lord Jesus Christ, and we're continuing to pray for the United States of America that God would work in many hearts and minds before the rapture of the church.
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9: With SRN News, I'm Keith Peters in Washington. The defendant in Charlie Kirk's killing told his roommate he wishes he hadn't done it the day after the conservative activist was shot in the neck while speaking to a crowd at Utah Valley University. Lance Twiggs, who is also defendant Tyler Robinson's romantic partner, said in an interview with law enforcement that the interaction with Robinson happened in their apartment in southern Utah. A former Olympic canoe racer has pleaded not guilty to deliberately damaging the Lincoln Memorial reflecting pool. David Hearn, who competed in three Summer Olympics, entered the plea on Thursday in D.C. Superior Court. Hearn, 67, from Bethesda, Maryland, faces a felony count of property destruction. On Wall Street, the Dow by 139 points, the S&P 500 advanced 60. More details at srnnews.com.
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13: Is there a member of the Trinity that you find yourself a little fuzzy on? Most of us can wrap our minds around God the Father and God the Son. But the Holy Spirit, that's where things get a little harder to grasp. After all, he's invisible. And for a lot of us, the word ghost doesn't exactly help. Today on Insight for Living, Chuck Swindoll begins a message that will demystify the Spirit of God. And Chuck will start exactly where most of us live, with honest questions about the one we least understand. But first, we'll begin with prayer.
14: Jesus said, you will receive power when the Spirit is upon you, and you shall be my witnesses in Jerusalem and in Judea and in Samaria and to the remotest part of the earth. Put in today's language, it would be, you shall be my witnesses in Frisco and in Texas, and in Kansas, and Kentucky, and Illinois, and Ohio, and even into Canada, and Mexico, and Europe, and Africa, and Russia, into distant islands that you have never seen before, your witness will reach them because of the Spirit. Someone told me years ago that if you were to check the cornerstones of the great churches, you will see that many of them, if not most, were built during the Depression. People turn to God when times are hard. With him, you can entrust your treasure and always receive a return. And so, our Father, we pause to thank you for your redemptive work, finding us when we weren't looking, loving us when we weren't very likable or loving, caring for us when we were careless, giving to us when we were so selfish, preoccupied with our own ego needs and demands, even a spirit of entitlement, and dying for us. When had we been living in that day, we would have spit on your Son. We would have rejected him with everything in our being. But you have redeemed us. By your grace, you found us. By your grace, you've saved us. Because of your grace, we in turn are learning to be unselfish and giving and gracious and merciful and forgiving. Know all of this, our Father, as our gifts come to you, they come from a heart full of gratitude. We love you because you first loved us. And we give because you have taught us to do that. In the name of Jesus, our model, our master, we pray. Everyone said, Amen.
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15: Isn't it hard to get your mind around something that is invisible? Especially when some people call that invisible thing a ghost. A ghost. Weren't you raised as I was raised to watch out for ghosts or stay away from ghosts, or the other side, don't even believe in ghosts? Or if you do believe in them, remember they represent an evil source and you don't want to have anything to do with them. And all of a sudden, as you grow up and become serious about spiritual things, or at least about church, you begin to talk about believing in the ghost. Ann Ortland, in her penetrating little book, Up With Worship, tells this wonderful story that a lot of us who were reared in the church can identify with. When I was little, I used to play church with my friends. We'd get the chairs into rows, fight over who'd be the preacher, vigorously lead the hymn singing, and generally have a great carnal time. The aggressive kids naturally wanted to be up front directing or preaching. The quieter ones were content to sit and be entertained by the up-fronters. Occasionally, we'd get mesmerized by some true sensationalist crowd swayer, like the little girl who said, "Boo, I'm the Holy Ghost." But in general, if the up-fronters were pretty good, they could hold their audience quite a while. But if they weren't so good, eventually the kids would drift off to play something else, like jump rope or jacks. That generation of children is now grown up. But most of them haven't changed too much. Every Sunday, they still play church. They line up in rows for the entertainment. If it's pretty good, their church may grow. If it's not too hot, well, eventually they'll drift off to play something else like yachting or wife swapping. I've discovered when you get serious about spiritual things, you not only get serious about church, you get serious about God. Like, who is he? Who is he? We get that pretty well because we all have fathers, and he's called our Heavenly Father. And except for a few fathers who have been too hot and aren't worth remembering, for the most part, dads are a pretty good lot. Faithful, caring, loving. They're the leaders, the planners in the home. They're the ones who sacrifice for the good of the family. So Father, God, we can get that. And so we get to understanding more about God the Father and the Son. Well, a lot of us are sons, and as sons, we've learned to obey our father. And growing up, we carried out the desires of our dads because he wanted good things for us and loved us and led us correctly. As sons, we wanted to do his will. So getting to know the Son has not been a real leap of difficulty. We understand. The Father plans our salvation, and God the Son implements the plan by going to the cross and dying for us. We spent some time on both, looked at four attributes of God the Father, and spent some time addressing Christ and the cross. But now we come to the tough part. I remember growing up, because our family didn't have a car, my dad took the car to work. It was during the Second World War, and for those four and a half years, we would walk to the end of the block and attend the church most convenient. Happened to be a Methodist church. And I remember while attending that church, learning something I'd never done before in the church we usually would attend or had earlier attended. And we would repeat the Apostles' Creed. Sound familiar to any of you? In the Apostles' Creed, which if you do it enough, you memorize it. I believe in God the Father Almighty, maker of heaven and earth, and in Jesus Christ, his only Son, our Lord, who was conceived by the Holy Ghost. Wait, I remember as a little kid, because my mom had taught, watch out for ghosts. Stay away from ghosts. First of all, there's nothing to it. And then she would say, but if there is anything to it, it's evil. Conceived of the Holy Ghost, but it's holy. So I would go on. Born of the Virgin Mary, suffered under Pontius Pilate, was crucified, dead, and buried, descended into hell. That one hung me up. And the third day he rose from the dead and ascended to heaven and sitteth at the right hand of God the Father Almighty. From thence he shall come to judge the quick and the dead. The thence part I never got, and the quick part never made a lot of sense. And then I said, I believe in the Holy Ghost. I remember thinking, I don't want to do this. And the next line always threw me. I believe in the Holy Catholic Church, which means universal church, but I didn't know that. My dad didn't either. He leaned over and said, don't say that part. So I'm kind of picking and choosing my way through the Apostles' Creed between the Holy Ghost and the Catholic Church and conceived by the Holy Ghost. How in the world could a ghost cause Mary to get pregnant? And, oh, I'm telling you, I was years figuring that out. And you know what? Honestly, I say this and we chuckle about those funny things as children. There are a lot of folks hung up on stuff like that. What in the world does this stuff mean? So it seemed to me if we're going to get serious about church, which is plan A for anybody that really gets serious about Jesus, and don't ever sell that part short. Don't let anybody ever tell you the church isn't important. They don't know what they're talking about. That's adolescent talk. That's stupid counsel. Those who say that are cynical, or they've been burned, or they're under toxic religion, and they're now free of it, so they want nothing to do with it. They throw the baby out with the bathwater. Wait. Jesus said, I will build my church. Sounds pretty important to me. And he's the one who said, the gates of Hades will not prevail against it. That sounds pretty powerful. So we get serious about church. And then along while we're at church, before we get serious about the Trinity, there's another tough one. God is three in one. That's hard to figure out. Miss Williams, a Christian school teacher in the second grade, decided she would teach her kids about the Trinity, and she used a great big pretzel. It twisted all around, had three big holes in it. They're about the same size. So she said, all right, children, this represents the Father. That's a hole. And this represents the Son. And this represents the Holy Ghost. Okay? So let's see if everybody got it. So she hands it over to Tommy, and Tommy goes, this hole is the Father, and this hole is the Son, and this hole is the Holy Smoke, or whatever it's supposed to be. What is this about? Why on earth do we have an invisible member of the Trinity? See what I'm getting at? Of course you do. Some of you have been in the family of God so long that unfortunately you've disconnected from those who don't get it. It's just tough stuff. It's hard enough to believe in a father when you didn't have a father worth believing in. And it's tough enough to believe that Jesus could die for the sins of the whole world in one act of sacrifice. But you get to the Holy Spirit, ghost. First of all, he's known as a ghost because the word spirit is the same word as breath. Breath, B-R-E-A-T-H, breath, breathing out. God breathed out his word, and that came to be translated in one of the earlier translations as ghost, unfortunately. He isn't a ghost. He's a spirit. And he isn't an it. He's a he. His personality, mind, will, emotions. He knows. He can be grieved. He directs. He instructs. So he has the characteristics of a personality. I'll not take the time to turn to passages that reveal him as personality. He is God, and I will look at that. Acts chapter 5, this is helpful to see in a rather interesting section of Scripture that the Holy Spirit is, in fact, deity. Not the Father, not the Son, but in fact, the third member of the Godhead. A man named Ananias with his wife Sapphira sold a piece of property, Acts 5 begins, and kept back some of the price for himself with his wife's full knowledge. And bringing a portion of it, he laid it at the apostles' feet. Peter said, Ananias, why has Satan filled your heart, watch closely, to lie to the Holy Spirit and to keep back some of the price of the land? It wasn't wrong that he kept back some of the price of the land. Rarely do people give the entire amount to the church, having sold a piece of land, but they will give a portion of the profit to God's work. Nothing wrong with it, everything right about it, unless you make it appear as though you are giving it all. So that's the lie. You have lied to the Holy Spirit, now that that's understood. Look at the verse that follows. While it remained unsold, did it not remain your own? And after it was sold, was it not under your control? Why is it that you have conceived this deed in your heart? You have not lied to men, but to God. Get the connection? I have a little red line in my Bible between verses 3 and 4. Lied to the Holy Spirit, verse 3. You have lied to God, verse 4. There are other passages we could look at, but that one will suffice. Never refer to the Holy Spirit as an it any more than you would God as an it or Jesus as an it. A ghost is an it. Spirit, he's the comforter. He's the one called alongside to help, as we shall see. Being God, he has all the attributes of the Father and the Son. Listen closely. Those attributes are co-equal, co-eternal, co-existent. They go on forever. They are all the same. One doesn't have more than the other. And they exist faithfully together, but separate. It's a mystery you can never fully grasp, but they are there nevertheless. That Godhead, Father, Son, Spirit. God the Father planned our salvation, God the Son has implemented our salvation, and God the Holy Spirit is empowering it, as we shall see. He operates in a realm where only God is present, the very mind of deity. Let me show you. 1 Corinthians chapter 2. And you'll be ready to let your fingers do the walking through these white pages as we work our way from one passage to another. 1 Corinthians 2, verse 6. Yet we do speak wisdom among those who are mature, a wisdom, however, not of this age nor of the rulers of this age who are passing away. By the way, it happens every Sunday. The wisdom we speak when we gather, the teaching you receive, the instruction, whether it's from music or from God's word or some preacher. It's a wisdom that is not from this passing away world. It is a divine wisdom that comes from his word. We speak, look at verse 7, God's wisdom. It's in a mystery. The hidden wisdom which God predestined before the ages to our glory. Is that great or what? Before there ever was the beginning of time, God planned the wisdom, the knowledge, the truth to live by. All of that arranged in the Godhead, all put together, all known, all ready to be delivered. And then man falls in the garden and his whole mind is changed, his heart is changed, his will is changed, and now you've got to permeate all of that. A mind that's blinded, a heart that's cold and like stone, as we just sang, and a will that's in resistance to the things of God. But the wisdom is there nevertheless. So we need divine help. Verse 10. For to us, God revealed them, that's the truths of his word, the truths of his mind. God revealed them through the Spirit, capital S, that's the Holy Spirit. For the Spirit searches all things, even the bathos of God. Years ago, Dr. Beebe did that early investigation below the surface of the water and went deep, deep into the bowels of the sea and saw things never seen before, sort of the Jacques Cousteau of that era. He called that round submarine, if you will, he was in with its quartz window, a bathosphere for the depth, the sphere of the depths. That's the same Greek word translated here, depths. He searches even the depths of God. Can you imagine what that's like? We hit the surface, we learn a little. Every once in a while, we're around someone highly intelligent, and we listen and we realize how much that person knows. Someone said that an education is going from an unawareness to awareness of your own ignorance. You become aware of the depth of information you don't know. It happens in seminary all the time. As the truths of Scripture begin to be taught by these professors, these individuals, men and women with great minds, and understanding the truths of God, you sit as a student and you think, will I ever grasp this? Will I ever get this? And then along with that come the original languages of Greek and Hebrew. I remember looking at Hebrew for the first time thinking, that is like a rag rug. How does anybody ever get that? You know what helped? When I finally turned it upside down, the other way. I'd had it upside down for a day. So I turned it over so I could read it. I mean, the depth of God's truths in our own language, the Spirit of God knows it all. Remember that. When you relate to the Spirit of God, you're relating to one who has it all known, has it all understood. And his major role is to communicate that truth to you in bite-sized chunks that you can take and apply. That's his role. He reveals them to you. Look at verse 11. We can identify with this. Who among men knows the thoughts of a man except the spirit of the man which is in him? You know, right now I have thoughts that you don't know. And you have thoughts that I don't know, because they're only known by each one of us individually. No one else can know our own thoughts. Right now, I'm going to think of something. What was I just thinking of? You have no idea. I was thinking of a purple submarine. I don't know why, but it was just in my mind. It was a thought in my mind, silly, unrelated to this, but it illustrates the fact that you don't know what's in my mind. Now look closely. Even so, the thoughts of God no one knows except the Spirit of God. Woo! How good is that? And he's not keeping it to himself. His role is to unveil that truth and to let you get a corner on it and begin to see it. It's called spiritual insight. Discernment. It becomes a filter system in this wicked, deceptive world where you're hit on all sides by the media, and you have to filter through that and come up with truth in the midst of a pile of error. That's the role of the Spirit. Verse 12, now we have received not the spirit of the world, but the Spirit who is from God. Why? So that we may know the things freely given to us by God. You know what? I have had people say to me, it doesn't matter that I know that much. Look, wait. If you're ever tempted to say that, zip it. Don't say that. If you really mean that, you're a prey to every cult that comes to your door. You don't care about knowing what you believe. You're ready for a fall. The enemy loves to hear you say that. The adversary feeds on that kind of thinking. I mean, if the Spirit of God exists for the single purpose of revealing God's truth, doesn't it make sense we need to know that truth? That's why you were bored in previous churches where the truth wasn't taught. That's why you came out of that false religion where you realized this is not doing good. This is toxic. This is hurting me. You weren't getting truth. Let me say at this moment, if you are grasping any of this information, it's because of the Spirit of God. I would add this, if you do not know the Lord, this information is dull and boring to you because you haven't the Spirit of God to make it meaningful to you. You can't see the Spirit because he's invisible. You can't know the work of the Spirit except in deep inner feelings, sometime through conviction, sometime through divine guilt that he may bring over sin in our lives. Occasionally, our conscience is troubled because we have grieved God in something we have done or said or even thought. That's the work of the Spirit within us, but we cannot see with these eyes because the Spirit of God, his work is not a tangible work.
13: The Holy Spirit works in ways your eyes will never see, but your heart will always know. That quiet conviction when something isn't right, that inner stirring when truth lands deeply, that's not coincidence, that's him. 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You probably have more questions about heaven than you realize, like what happens the moment we die? Will we recognize each other? Is purgatory real? What about infants or someone lost to suicide? These are questions real people ask, and they deserve real answers rooted in Scripture, not speculation. 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I'm Bill Meyer. Chuck Swindoll continues his message called Getting Reacquainted with the Spirit of Power, Friday on Insight for Living.

0: I'm always amazed when I read where Jesus said, "As the Father has loved me, so have I loved you." I can hardly conceive of the idea that Jesus loves me as God the Father loved him. Yet it is true, for Jesus said it. But then he goes a step further, asking me to apply this same standard to my love. He said, "My command is this, love each other as I have loved you." Now that's difficult. Ask Elizabeth Charles. She was born back in the early 1800s, yet what she wrote is as true today as it was then. She said, "It requires far more of the love of Christ to love our cousins and neighbors than to feel the heart warm to our suffering brethren in far-off places. To love the whole church is one thing. To overlook the defects of the person who misunderstood me and opposed my plans yesterday is quite another. Yes, Elizabeth, it's hard to love the one who rubs me the wrong way. Yet that is loving with the love of God." One time, I knew I was going to have to meet some people who were very unhappy with me, and I dreaded it, but I couldn't avoid them. All at once, God seemed to drop a thought into my heart that changed my whole attitude. Just because they don't love you doesn't mean you can't love them. In fact, there's nothing they can do to stop you from loving them. Inside, I began to laugh to myself. That's right. There's nothing they can do to stop me from loving them. In fact, when I did see those people, I found it easy to greet them with a smile. I was totally free to love them, whether or not they loved me. How about showing God you love him by doing something out of the ordinary today for someone, maybe even someone you don't like?
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3: Yeah, the light came on for me, Jim, when I could start to see these eight emotions as gifts from God. 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
2: That's Gabe Lyons, and he and his wife Rebecca are our guests today on Focus on the Family with Jim Daly. They're going to offer tools for couples to understand your emotions and to connect with each other better and more deeply. Thanks for joining us. I'm John Fuller.
0: John, I had the chance to speak to Gabe and Rebecca at a conference in Nashville earlier this year, and they shared some powerful insights about the ways your past could still be affecting you and causing conflict in your relationship. And if you just stop and think about that, I think you could probably identify two or three things in your relationship that your past is affecting. And we're all going to hear more from them how to process those experiences with your spouse specifically.
2: Mm-hmm. And Gabe and Rebecca are speakers, writers, and co-hosts of the podcast called Rhythms for Life. And they joined you, Jim, to talk about their book, The Fight for Us. We've got details about the book online. And here now, the conversation with Gabe and Rebecca Lyons.
0: Gabe and Rebecca, welcome to Focus on the Family. It's good to have you back.
4: Oh, it's a joy.
5: Thank you for having us. We love being with you.
0: Now, you know, one of the key things, this is a great marriage book, a great life book, The Fight for Us. I love the idea of fighting for your marriage. It feels like too few of us in the Christian community are willing to do that. So let me ask that bigger question. Why do we give up so easily? Why is our divorce rate 35, 40% in the Christian community?
5: Well, I think people get discouraged easily. I mean, it's hard, right? Marriage has conflict in it. You have arguments with your spouse. You start to get narratives in your head.
0: I've never experienced that.
4: I know. We, though, are professionals at fighting, which felt fitting to write about fighting, because I do think we see the reason why even Christians walk away is that we see each other as the enemy instead of the ultimate enemy, who is really trying to divide us. And so the only power the enemy has over his sons and daughters is he accuses and then gets us to agree.
0: Yeah.
4: And so he might say or plant an intrusive thought that's saying, Gabe is not attentive to your needs. He's suppressing you or dismissing you. He's transactional. And then I'll be like, that hurt or that felt that way. And so I'll internalize that and then I'll ruminate on it. And all of a sudden it grows.
0: Yeah. It's so interesting you write about unhealthy conflict patterns. I mean, this is it. This is where everybody needs to lean in.
4: Right.
0: Because every marriage experiences that. There's just things that we do that we learn from our childhood typically that we build on in our adult years, these unhealthy conflict patterns. What was happening for you, particularly Rebecca, where you were experiencing that with Gabe?
4: Yeah, so we had something that we'd cultivated without intention called the dysfunctional dance. And it was triggered by these emotions, and it was silent, intense, avoidant, and anxious. And the more we talked to other couples about it, we found this was a trend. The silent was always triggered by hurt, like some form of hurt that was never expressed or repaired that started to grow into resentment or bitterness. And so we just kind of said, agreed with, it is what it is, and we moved on. The intense one is the one that really was ours.
5: We're good at this one.
4: And that's triggered by anger. That's, you know, and the scriptures say, in your anger, do not sin. So it's okay to go, there could be a righteous anger around some of the things that we feel like we might not be honoring in one another or recognizing well in one another. But again, anger unexpressed is toxic, right?
0: Yeah.
4: Like it becomes rage, it becomes depression, it becomes all kinds of things. And so we have to express it. So the intense one is one. And as we've pulled so many marriages, intense is like the top one and silent is second. So those extremes. But there's also avoidant and anxious. Avoidant is triggered by guilt and anxious is triggered by fear. And so these are all stress responses and they happen so much in the margins, the transitions, because the bottom line is we're rookies. Like we've never, you know, before kids had kids. We never had special needs kids till we entered that. We had never, you know, did a cross-country move, and then there's stressors there, and then launching kids and kids getting married and going off to college. And we realized that we saw every transition differently based on our origin, which created stress, which created conflict. Because we're rookies.
0: Well, how long have you been married? You're not rookies.
4: 28 years.
0: I mean, you look great. Don't get me wrong. But 28 years. Yeah, you're kind of moving into the MVP category.
4: Well, I just felt like the first time we tried everything in whatever season we were in, we missed each other a little bit.
0: Let me ask you. Yeah, which is good. And, you know, people are hearing the definitions and kind of, okay, that's me. That's my husband.

0: husband, whatever.
1: Yeah.
0: I do feel like there can be some gender application to mm-hmm. this. I'm not sure, but I look at the silent marriage. I would have thought that was first, though, but you're saying the intense marriage is first.
1: Right. Or maybe they recognize that and then they grow silent over
0: right.
1: time.
0: And I think, that, right. Yeah. There's not any one thing. You just don't fall in one bucket and right. stay there. Mm-hmm. But the silent marriage I kind of see as a husband's domain because mm-hmm. we're little boys. Mm-hmm. I don't know that we truly ever emotionally grow up. So when we are wounded or we're frustrated, we tend to pull out of the battle. Yep. Gabe, was that
2: no,
0: yours?
2: No, it's true. And I think for men, we want to de-escalate. We don't want to
0: right.
2: get so angry and puffed up. So we tend to just turn inward. And we don't, you know, it's intimidating when your wife's really great with emotions, understands emotions, can communicate to you the 100 different emotions she's experienced over the last few days. And yet as a husband, I know there was many times I was at a loss of words. I didn't have the same feelings, the same emotions. That would lead her to feel disconnected yeah. because I couldn't relate. And so I think for a lot of men, this journey towards understanding our feelings, realizing that they're valuable, they're not just soft things that you should avoid yeah. or you should press down, but you should learn how to express them. Because when I started to do that, that's when we began to have better conversations. I'm still not an expert the way Rebecca right. would be. And I think most husbands need to feel comfortable. Like you're probably never going to be that. But to just spend some time and energy learning how to relate is going to open up a whole new dimension of the relationship instead of going silent. Because when we go silent, what happens is we stop talking. And Rebecca and I have learned this time and time again. If we're not talking, we're not healing. Right. And so a marriage that stops talking, over time, the silence becomes resentment. The resentment becomes contempt. And as we know from Gottman and others, contempt is the marriage killer. Yeah. And so we want to avoid that at all costs by getting the conversation moving again.
0: Yeah, no, I can appreciate that. And I think men, we struggle. A vulnerable example of that, Gene's second brother committed suicide probably 4 years ago. Wow. And it was one where it was heavy, right? Yeah. Rightfully, yeah. understandably. Mm-hmm. But as the months went by, I remember talking to Gene, and my experience in life was losing my mom at 9 and my dad at 11.
1: Yeah.
0: You got to pick yourself up. You got to go because right. we can't just sit here.
1: Yeah.
0: And she was grieving. And I remember saying to her, I remember exactly where we were standing in the kitchen. And I was giving her that speech, you know, the husband speech. We got to get up. We got to go. We need to deal with this. And she just looked at me and said, you know, Jim, not everybody's wired like you.
2: Yeah.
0: I'm not wired like you. And you got to choose to sit in this grief with me
2: yeah.
0: or just keep moving. And it scared me.
2: Right.
0: It was like one of the few times in my life I was fearful. Like, what do I do?
2: Yeah.
0: I didn't know what to do, Gabe.
2: Well, I think right. as husbands, we do freeze in those moments. We know we're supposed to be feeling something.
0: Right.
2: But like, you're like, is this on? And I remember in a counseling session I was having at one point, having a conversation, the counselor just asked me a simple question about how I was feeling about our marriage and our family. I responded, and he says back to me, Gabe, I feel like I'm talking to an Excel spreadsheet. And I go, well, wait, is that a compliment? I mean, I love Excel spreadsheets. This is how I can do budget.
1: That.
2: Yeah, I love like analyzing logic. And he goes, no, this is not a compliment. Like that distance between your head and your heart.
0: Yeah.
2: If we can't work on that to where when Rebecca's expressing need, you can't meet her in that space, then there's going to always be a disconnect. And that really began a journey for me of deciding I'm going to better understand emotions so I can at least start that journey towards better connection with my wife.
0: It's so good. But it is, it can be scary.
2: Mm-hmm. Yeah.
0: But it's so good on the other end of the reward right. of that intimacy.
1: Right.
2: Yeah.
0: Let me ask you go ahead.
1: I was just going to say emotion is energy in motion and it's given to us by God, right? You know, you think of David, God's bestie, a man after his heart. And if David wasn't emotional, I don't know who was, right? Because he lamented before God, he praised, he danced, he rejoiced. And I think there was a fullness because out of the heart, right? He wasn't betraying the heart. And when we suppress emotion, we betray our hearts. But the scriptures tell us that out of the heart, the mouth speaks and it's the wellspring of life. So it's the source of life. And so recognizing that the heart needs to be in tune,
0: yeah.
1: right? Like it's part of the soul, the mind, will, and the emotions, that it needs to be in tune with the spirit and going, oh, grief, if Jesus was a man of sorrows, well acquainted with grief, then grief and living through grief, you know, he comforts us so we can comfort others. Like this is part of God's design. And so I think part of it is a recovery yeah. of that, not in a way that emasculates men, but gives them the fullness of understanding, like there's a wellspring that comes from our recognition
0: yeah.
1: of that emotion.
0: There's also a deep honesty with what I see David, you know,
2: yeah.
0: as humanity. He seems to be a really straightforward, honest
1: yes. Yeah.
0: person. And you often have to ask yourself, I have, like, Lord, he made the big errors, and yet you say he has a heart after you.
2: Yeah.
0: How do I reconcile that, Lord?
1: Yes.
2: I know.
0: And I think it's in the space you're saying.
1: Well, he withheld nothing from God.
0: It was all out there.
1: Yeah, and vulnerability is a risk, you know? And I think for men and for women, that can be the reason why we don't go there, because maybe we were vulnerable in our past and we were betrayed or silenced.
0: All the things that create
1: and
0: that.
1: So then that puts that wall up like you. I can understand, like, hey, as a child, I needed to disassociate for survival. But sometimes the skills we learn as children don't serve us as adults.
0: Definitely not.
1: Right? Yeah. So it's coming back to that, like, that younger version of yourself and going, how does God want to continue to reveal what he wants to heal even as I become an adult?
0: Yeah. So with the silent marriage, the intense marriage, the avoidant marriage, the anxious marriage, and, you know, I think people need to get a copy of the book to read more about that. We're not going to cover it all right here. But how do we avoid those behaviors so that we have a stronger marriage? Just, you know, kind of the million-dollar question in the first 15 minutes here.
1: Yeah, it's basically what we call notice and name, right? Because there is an emotion behind our triggered reaction. So often we focus on behavior management.
0: Right.
1: We erupt or we're silent and we finally come back together and are like, I'm sorry for how I handled that. But we never go to root cause. Like, why was that so triggering? Why is this topic on money so triggering or sex so triggering or parenting so triggering to me? There's probably, you know, in psychology, that popular phrase says everything hysterical is historical. Mm. So where has this bumped up against us in the past that has been a trigger that we kind of really respond to? The amygdala goes offline, fight, flight, freeze. All the cortisol is, you know, that stress hormone is surging. It takes 4 hours to leave our system. We've got to get to the root cause. And so what we have encouraged a lot of people to do, when you take 15 minutes apart, you de-escalate, you get with the Lord, God, show me what you want me to know about this. Like, is there more to this topic that just keeps becoming friction for us?
0: Yeah.
1: And then coming back and asking God to just show us places of pain, places of wounding in our past that he wants to heal, so that when we talk about parenting, we're in unity. When we talk about money, there's an honoring and a showing of empathy to one another, because our origin stories didn't look the same, which does now reflect in why we see things differently.
0: You know, and so much of what you're saying, for some people, wow, that sounds like a lot of work.
1: Yeah, that's true.
0: And it is.
1: Yeah.
0: But it's good work.
1: Yeah. It's confession. It's like a rhythm of confession.
0: Right. And the intimacy gained in that is what the goal is, right? That you are one flesh.
2: Yeah. If you have a vision and understand, you know, God gave me Rebecca because she was going to likely be the healing agent embodied.
0: Right.
2: He was going to use to help me grow closer to him, to better understand my story, my blind spots. Instead of seeing her as the enemy, this is what happens in the fight. We see each other as the enemy versus recognizing if she's curious, which she's been with me. Like, she's asked me better questions than anybody's ever asked me about my childhood, about the story I've lived, which helps reveal to me all kinds of new things with someone with insight that I need to unpack and process and bring to God. And then I can do the same with her.
0: Yeah.
2: I can bring curious questions. And so we invite couples to say, hey, instead of the stalemate, let's re-enter the relationship with curiosity, understanding that what's going on behind the dance is deep pain, deep hurt, and you're the person, you're the one that God can use to help reveal and help see that healed.
0: Yeah. Now, you've written the book, so I get to ask these questions. There's an example of that in the book that you talked about. I think in the area where you allowed busyness and distractions to keep you from connecting with Rebecca.
2: Yeah, I call
0: so
2: it.
0: I could say amen to this. So.
2: Well, I call it the dopamine of distraction. You know,
0: dopamine
2: it's like,
0: of distraction.
2: You know, we get that dopamine hit from activity, production. And that was kind of how I've went through my life. My career was just, I stayed busy. I always had something on the calendar, didn't like a lot of time to just sit idle or quiet. And that's what was ultimately tripping me up in our marriage, because I wasn't creating the space for Rebecca and I to have time for those types of intimate conversations. I mean, these conversations do take time. It is work. And many of us just want to avoid it like I did. So playing golf was way more fun, you know, for 5 hours than sitting with Rebecca and having a deep dialogue about my history growing up and the trauma related to that I experienced that was impacting us. And so I think as we move into this, especially as men, we want to just take account that we're giving the time necessary to this relationship, that we're saying we're going to prioritize our relationship. And we encourage couples to look at the next year ahead and say, we're going to give this a year of just investment, of higher priority, maybe canceling some other things on the social calendar, and giving ourselves some space to do this kind of work together.
0: You know, one thing that is helpful is having good friends that can help you in that way. And this fits here. I was going to talk to you about this a little later, but I have a friend, Randy, and, you know, we're just talking about that intimacy and how to develop that emotional intimacy with your wife, because it is a stumbling block for us. Yeah. We can go play golf for 5 hours, come home, and Gene will say to me, "So how's Bob's marriage?" Because they're struggling. And I'll say, "Yeah, it never came up." Yeah. But he does have a new driver.
1: Yeah. Exactly.
0: Yeah, you know, 5 hours.
1: I'm not sure if that's related.
0: And what's
1: weird
0: is, like, she is dumbfounded. Like, you could be with that guy for 5 hours and his life didn't come up.
2: Right.
0: Yeah. Who wants to talk about that? But that's part of it. So this friend, Randy, he and I were talking about how to deepen that emotional moment. And he said to me, he goes, "Well, why don't you treat that time with Gene like you would prep for a broadcast?" Mm. And I went, whoa.
2: Right.
0: Because I spend time, you know, reading a book, looking at questions that are prepared, all the connections of that, the I know your story because I've been briefed and read it. And I thought, what a great example for me, at least, in what I do, to have that same intensity.
2: I do that
0: to
2: too, Jim.
0: Do prep.
2: I will now on my iPhone, I'll put in the notes questions to ask Rebecca when we're having dinner one night. And it feels dumb to do that. Like,
1: I love it.
0: Why do I have to do that?
1: You prepared for us?
0: But
1: thank
0: you.
1: She
0: lit up when you said that.
2: I know. But I think it's okay. Guys need to feel that permission. Like, hey, when you hear an interesting thought or you're learning or you're listening or reading a book, think about a question you could discuss as a couple. This for Rebecca does enliven the relationship. Yeah. It shows interest into her. You know, the definition some have used of intimacy is into
1: me,
2: you see.
0: Yeah.
2: Right? And
0: yeah.
2: Like, you can only do that through some good conversation.
0: Yeah, that's so, so good. Let me ask you about the list of emotions, since we're putting out the list of questions. I mean, list of emotions that we need to be aware of that we can communicate better. Yeah. What do you think, Rebecca?
1: Well, we take this from Dr. Chip Dodd in his book, The Voice of the Heart, and the 8 primary feelings are hurt, lonely, sad, anger, fear, shame, guilt, and glad. Gabe would have thought that I was an ocean of emotion with 1,000 feelings because of all of those 8, they each kind of encapsulate it's kind of like the notes on the scale, the primary notes, or the 4 primary colors. There's so many things that come under that. Like, you say, what are you feeling? He's like, I'm frustrated. I'm like, well, that's under anger. But often we don't know what we're feeling. And there were years where I would ask Gabe, I'm like, well, what do you feel? He's like, I don't know. Like, he wouldn't even be able to name one or recognize. He's like, I'm not feeling anything. I'm like, well, you seem kind of frustrated. You seem angry. Yeah. He's like, no, I'm not angry. I'm just frustrated. You know, so it just felt like a little bit of a loop.
0: Yeah.
1: But the emotions are being triggered by something. And again, like we said, if it's something historical, then maybe we've had this fight for a while. Or maybe, you know, I would just give an example for us, like the feeling of fear, right? You know, the fear, there's an impairment to every emotion, Dr. Chip says, but then there's also a gift. So fear, you know, the impairment is anxiety. It's imagining a future without God in it. Mm. But the redemption of fear, the scriptures say the fear of the Lord is the beginning of wisdom. So a named and confessed fear to Gabe goes from anxiety that might be ruminating in my head to wisdom on how can we come together around something that you're that's concerning.
0: Yeah,
2: the light came on for me, Jim, when I could start to see these 8 emotions as gifts from God. Because I grew up in a home where crying was off limits. Like, you don't do that.
1: Well, he was told it means you're feeling sorry for yourself.
0: Wow.
2: Yeah, and so if you grow up like a lot of people did, I mean, our parents didn't have these emotional health conversations.
0: Right.
2: Most of them didn't.
1: Right.
2: There wasn't a language for this. A lot of our parents were in the silent generation. They just like did their work, provided for the family, and you that's how you did it. I think for me to understand emotions are actually a positive that God's given us, even though they might sound negative. Sadness. I don't want to feel sadness. Well, I should feel sadness. I feel sad that my mother passed away recently.
1: Yeah, that's appropriate.
2: Yeah,
0: right.
2: Sadness is
1: that's
2: honoring.
1: Grief.
2: It's honoring the memory of someone,
0: right.
2: You know, or anger. Anger is passion. Like, most of us do the work we do. Like, you
1: justice.
2: Lead Focus on the Family because you're angry about the state of the family in the world, and you want to do something about it. So instead of seeing all these as negatives, the moment I could realize, wait, no, these are gifts meant to lead towards relationship. And if I can know how to express them, Rebecca and I are going to walk through feelings together, it can help. And so we try to walk people through that in the book, especially men. I mean, I write half the book, Rebecca writes half the book, but some of these chapters, I really took on a tone so that men would feel heard and understood, and women and wives would better understand the ways sometimes we as men just struggle with these things, and how we need grace and patience. Rebecca had a lot of grace for me in the process as I kind of tripped over my words and tried to express feelings. And that was really helpful for me not to create like some shame about it, but to actually start to learn how to do it better.
1: Right. Guilt is conviction.
0: Right.
1: But we could hide in toxic shame, or we can confess the conviction and then experience the freedom.
0: You know, and that's so good. Most of this is the tools to be able to do this, right?
2: Yeah. It's,
0: and what we found, we have something called Hope Restored, which is a 4-day intensive. It can be tailored for different days, et cetera. But the one that is the workhorse is a 4-day intensive. It's like 36 hours of counseling right in a row.
2: Yeah.
0: Sunday night,
2: yeah.
0: Monday, Tuesday, Wednesday, Thursday lunch. It has a post 2-year 81% success rate.
1: Amen. Praise
0: and
1: God.
0: About 30% of the couples coming already have divorce papers in hand.
1: Wow.
0: What's so interesting about that and the predictability of it, it's exactly what you guys are saying. Sunday is rough. Monday is rough. Tuesday is rough because all the stuff is coming out.
1: Yeah.
0: Stuff that the couples don't even know about each other. And then Wednesday, the healing starts. Mm-hmm. Thursday, the Holy Spirit just like stamps it. And I think that's why it's got such a high success rate, because you loved each other at one time.
2: That's right.
1: Right.
0: And it's undoing the woundedness, the pain that we've inflicted on each other, and learning how to do this in a more healthy way.
2: Yeah.
1: Well, the reason we continue the dysfunctional dance is there's a secondary gain. We get to avoid the pain, right?
0: Yeah.
1: We just get triggered, we repeat. But you're right, if we actually go... We're scared of something that's like you felt, like this feels off limits. This feels like this could be a black hole. We might really lose each other because it's just too painful to go back to.
0: Right.
1: But with God's help, right? He exposes and resurfaces and heals. And that's the only way to move forward.
0: Yeah.
2: And Rebecca and I do retreats. We just came off last week, 6 couples. It was 4 days going deep with them in the midst of their pain. And the thing that happened by the end, like you said, by
1: the
2: 30% of this, you start to see couples realize, wait, you're not my enemy.
0: Like, right.
2: And I also am not going to try to make you in my image. Like God's given us 2 distinct personalities. We that doesn't mean one's right or wrong. We're just different. And the more we can learn to respect the differences and see how God's created a gift in our marriage, then there's hope again.
1: Yeah.
2: And they start to dream again. And they go back to those dating years and those falling in love years. And they start to reimagine.
1: Yeah.
2: God does have a vision here. And I need to just forgive and move forward with his help, you know, to support
1: And you're
2: us.
1: Watching the heart soften. You're watching the tears begin to flow. You're watching like unity and prayer
0: just
1: transform within 3 to 4 days.
0: It's so amazing.
1: It's so beautiful.
0: Gabe, in the book, you talked about dropping, I think, your son off at camp.
2: Yeah.
0: And you're in the middle of this emotional kind of review. How did that connect to your marriage with Rebecca? What was the Lord showing you?
2: Well, my counselor had said, look, you're having a hard time having tears because I hadn't cried in a decade. And he said, I want you to pay attention the next time you do have tears. It was a few months later. I'm dropping my son at camp. He's 12 years old. Driving away, I am crying for like an hour. I can't stop crying. Well, the signal for me was to go back and go, why is this so traumatic for me? Like, what am I feeling? And it took me back to a really hard time in my story when I was 12. And I hadn't put any of this together until I started to process. But in my origin story, it was at a camp-type environment where I had a youth pastor that really created a trauma moment for me. But I realized from that moment on, that's where I started to turn my heart off because I trusted this youth pastor. This was a mentor to me. It was somebody that I had shared more with than I had ever shared, probably with my parents. All of a sudden, I get harmed in that. And so when Rebecca and I were finally able to start processing that, I realized I'm in tears right now because I'm scared for my own son. I'm dropping him off at a camp. It's an environment. It's where this trauma happened to me. And it was the tears, though, that led me down the journey to better understand and give weight to the story I'd lived through and the story that I'd really tried to suppress, not talk about, make it go away, keep moving forward. And yet it was what was really locking me up and my inability to connect at the heart level with Rebecca.
3: What an impactful story from Gabe Lyons. And it's pretty inspiring when a couple is willing to push on through, to work through the hard things together, and to really give all of those to the Lord. And Jim, I'm glad we got to hear the first part of the conversation. I'm looking forward to the next part.
0: Well, I'm grateful for Gabe's vulnerability. You know, it's hard for guys to be that vulnerable. It's not an excuse. It just is true. And to hear him search his own heart to find the depth that was required there. Of course, Rebecca, his wife's pulling that out. Come on, Gabe, connect with me. Boy, do I know that feeling with Gene and I. Mm. Same thing. He was describing something that many of us experience, which is how the past tends to show up in the present And for those of you who are tipping into this, I hope the conversation has helped you understand the conflict in your marriage. And I want to encourage you to listen to the next episode to hear Gabe and Rebecca talk more about developing community and honoring one another. We have so many resources here at Focus on the Family to support you in your relationship. Man, 50 years of building help for you in marriage and parenting. If you're hurting because you are dealing with a crisis in your marriage, I want to encourage you to check our Hope Restored Marriage Intensives. It has an 80% success rate for those couples who participate. Don't hesitate to sign up to find healing together. Don't put it off. It's something you should work on today if you are limping. John will have more details on how to find that information in a minute. Another resource for learning how to develop a more connected marriage is Gabe and Rebecca's book, The Fight for Us. 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
12: Open the cash register. I'll get the you-know-what in the back.
13: Right.
14: What?
15: What's going on?
12: Go on, open the cash register and no one will get hurt.
15: What's happening?
16: I think we're being robbed.
15: What?
14: You are robbing my store?
12: Yeah, now quit stalling and open the, you know, register. I don't like having this kid around.
13: What? You're afraid she'll give the police our description? Like I said, she's the perfect hostage.
16: Jenny, you're blind in sight only. But you have other senses that you use to compensate for that loss. What I want to do is help use your other senses with your memory to construct a, well, let's call it a sound picture of what you know.
17: I'm the victim of a robbery as well.
14: What? Brace yourself, Eugene. Your car was the getaway car.
17: What?
14: Eugene, you said some things were stolen from your dorm room?
17: Yes, sir, my laptop.
14: Anything else?
17: Not that I was aware of.
14: I think you'd better go back and look again.
17: Oh, no.
14: What's wrong?
17: The hard drive on my computer where all the files were kept, it's been reformatted. Gone. Everything is gone.
14: What's gone, Eugene?
17: My files, everything. They've been completely erased.
13: Okay, Abraham Lincoln, you sit right there and be a good girl.
12: Maybe we should tie her up.
13: Nah, she wouldn't be dumb enough to try to run away. It's not like she can see where she's going.
12: You're not gonna try and run away, are you, Abe? We're three flights up and I wouldn't want anything to, you know, happen to you.
16: So, the room, if it was a room, was three flights up and sounded how?
15: Empty. Definitely empty. They sat me in an old wooden chair. It creaked. And I felt the leg of an old wooden table with my foot. But it had that echoey sound, like there wasn't any other furniture. Oh, and the doors creaked. And our feet swished on the floor like it was covered with dirt. No carpet.
4: Hmm. You're getting into the swing of this now, aren't you, Jenny?
15: I think so, Dad.
16: You're doing wonderfully. Now, what else happened?
12: Okay, let's get changed. Ouch! That hurts.
13: You need to use the remover. You'll tear off a layer of skin doing it like that.
12: I just want to get on with it. I don't like having this kid around.
16: I suppose we can forget Mr. Holstein's and Katrina's descriptions of the culprits.
4: Why?
16: They were obviously wearing disguises.
4: How do you know?
16: Did you smell anything, Jenny?
15: Yeah, something that smelled kind of like paint or glue. Mm-hmm. And something like nail polish or nail remover. That kind of thing.
16: See, Mr. Roberts, they used spirit and remover for their makeup. False mustaches, wigs. I must tell Captain Quinn that they're looking for men based on the wrong descriptions. You heard them changing clothes, correct?
15: Yeah.
16: To be expected.
15: One of them got shy and went into the next room.
16: Oh, their hideout had a second room. Now, that's good to know. What then, Jenny?
13: All right, so the plan is what?
12: I'll get rid of the car while you take the kid back to Odyssey in the, you know, pickup truck.
13: What, are you nuts?
16: Ah, now there's a missing piece.
15: What?
16: The one said he'd get rid of the car, Mr. Meltzner's car, the one found in Odenton. But once he got rid of it, how did he return to his partner?
4: Maybe his partner picked him up.
16: Maybe so. It's worth noting for Captain Quinn. Mr. Meltzner's car was found in Odenton, near a gas station. An employee of the gas station may have seen something. How you doing, Jenny? You must be getting tired.
15: Yeah, I am. But I don't want to stop. I don't want the trail to get cold.
16: I appreciate that. But you won't be helpful if your mind isn't sharp and focused.
15: Yeah.
16: Let's take a break. Rest for tonight, and we'll start again first thing in the morning.
15: Okay.
16: In the meantime, I'll see what's keeping our good friend Mr. Holstein, and find out what he can tell me about this rare book of his.
18: Mmm, ooh.
8: Then what? So I said to the scoundrels, you must not lay a glove or any other foreign or domestic object upon this fair maiden's head. And they were so intimidated by my presence that I gave them that they hit me again and again until I had no choice but to fall on the ground. Ooh. But they were not without their bruises, let me tell you that for nothing.
16: Mr. Holstein?
8: Excuse me while I assist this person that I have never seen before.
18: But Fred, if you never saw her before, how do you know it's her?
8: Oh, my, that is an excellent question. I'll get back to you on that. Yes, how may I be of your help?
16: I'm Detective Ethan from the County Sheriff's Office. I've been assigned to this case.
8: Detective, I am so sorry. I could not come to you right away, but I could not close my shop.
16: Oh, that's all right. May I ask you a few questions?
8: Yeah, but I have already had a lengthy convulsion with Captain Quinn.
16: I'm sure you have. But I want to know about this rare book they stole.
8: Oh, yeah. The first edition Haugard book. So tragic to have it only a few hours and then, poof, it is in villainous fingers.
16: Who did you order it for?
8: I found it for Dr. Marcus as a college. And you can be sure for certain he was very disappointed not to have a book that he so wanted to have.
16: Well, I'm not a book collector, so you'll have to help me. Was the Haugard book rare enough for someone to want to steal?
8: It is, of course, funny that you mentioned that, because I have been thinking all day about it. It has been jiggling at the back of my neck, as you say. It is on the tip of my toes. They stole that book. But they left other, more precious first edition books that were sitting nearby.
16: Meaning?
8: Exactly, yeah. I can only suspect that they were not knowledgeable thieves with knowingness. Maybe they overheard my talk with Katrina about the book.
16: So, as a theory, you're saying that they thought it would be a quick and easy theft.
8: That is not what I said, but it sounds pretty good to me.
16: You know, that doesn't quite line up.
8: I didn't think so either.
16: This whole robbery seemed awfully planned for the culprits to simply decide to take the book on the spur of the moment. I'm gonna have to think about this.
8: And I will, too. I love solving mysteries. I have an entire book section devoted to them.
16: Oh, one other thing.
8: Yeah, what?
16: Was the book in an envelope of some sort?
8: Oh, no! Slap your tongue. A book like that would never be put in an envelope. You put such books in study boxes. In fact, I remember seeing the book sticking out of the K knapsack when the one crook emerged from the back room. Naturally, I was cross that he would treat such a fine edition so poorly. Why do you ask?
16: Just more to think about. Well, I'll let you get back to your story.
8: Thank you, Detective. Come again in a short time.
19: Thank you, Mr. Holstein.
8: Now, where was I?
18: You were sprawled on the floor.
8: No, I wasn't. Not yet. Oh, yeah. As I was saying, I wrestled them both to the floor. And only after one hit me with a large reference dictionary did I succumb.
18: The old hit him with a large reference dictionary trick. Know it well.
20: Detective Ethan.
16: Captain Quinn.
20: Burke said I'd find you here.
16: Nice night, isn't it?
20: No time to notice. How's it going with Jenny?
16: Oh, she's a tough kid. She's helping out a lot. But unfortunately, the more I learn, the less some of this makes sense.
20: You're telling me. You want to compare notes?
16: Yeah. Did you send someone over to talk to the employees of the gas station?
20: In Odenton. Mm-hmm. Yeah. But nobody noticed anything unusual. At least, nothing we can use.
16: How did you find the car?
20: One of the kids at the gas station has a police monitor. He heard the description of the car and noticed it sitting there. We estimate the suspects dropped it off around 5.
16: Around the same time Jenny was dropped off at the police station. So, it's safe to say the one suspect then drove over in the pickup truck and got his partner.
20: Yeah, that's a reasonable guess. But there's another angle to this whole thing.
16: Oh?
20: Eugene Meltzner's dorm room was broken into, and whoever did it stole his laptop computer and his computer disks and then erased everything on his large desktop computer. It's fair to assume that this same person or persons then stole Eugene's car.
16: The getaway car.
20: Right. I asked him to compile a list of everything he had on that computer.
16: You think it's all connected?
20: I don't know. What do you think?
16: Oh,
19: I don't have enough information to think yet. Right now, it's just a lot of scattered pieces. My mind's too fogged to put them together. You booked me a room at the Odyssey Hotel?
20: Yep.
19: Good. I think I'll go get some sleep.
20: Wait a minute. You didn't tell me what you've learned. We're supposed to compare notes, remember?
19: Tomorrow, when the fog is cleared, Captain Quinn. Tomorrow.
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19: All right, Jenny, we've had a good night's sleep, a delicious breakfast, compliments of your parents, and now I need you to think about that hideout again. Now forget the room, forget what they said. Think about the sounds outside, okay? Sounds outside. And then see if you can describe them.
23: I'll do my best.
13: Okay, Abraham Lincoln, you sit right there and be a good girl.
12: Maybe we should tie her up.
19: Jenny, what do you hear?
23: A horn or something. I could hear it in the distance, like the kind on a big truck. And trucks driving back and forth. You know, how they have that low rumble and the sound of gears shifting. And that beeping they make when they back up. Maybe bulldozers.
19: Go on.
23: Hammering. Definitely hammering.
19: What kind of hammering? Tack hammers? Nails? Jackhammering?
23: Pounding. Like chiseling. But maybe some jackhammering, too.
19: A construction site. Is that what it sounded like?
23: Maybe. And there's one sound I can't figure out. Kind of like a woodpecker. No, a machine gun.
19: A machine gun? You mean like on TV?
23: Sort of. But more like the machine guns in those old gangster movies.
19: A machine gun. But no other gun sounds?
23: No, just that one.
19: A firing range, maybe?
23: I don't know.
19: Describe it for me.
23: I can't. I mean, it sounds like a machine gun. That's the only way to describe it.
19: Oh, okay. So we have what sounds like a construction site, except for the weird machine gun noise. If you heard it again, could you identify it?
23: Sure.
19: Good girl. Officer Spector.
26: Yes, Detective.
19: I want you to get a hold of some sound effect discs.
26: You're kidding. Where would I find something like that?
19: Try the local radio stations or a recording studio. They must have some on hand.
26: Yes, ma'am, if you say so.
19: I say so. And you better find Captain Quinn. We need to talk.

0: No, that's not it.
1: Okay, well, let's try the next track. How about this?
0: Nope.
1: Okay, and the next one?
2: What's going on here?
3: Sound effect discs from a local recording studio. We're trying to identify some of the sounds Jenny heard outside our suspect's hideout.
2: Like looking through mugshots of sounds, huh? That's a new twist. Any luck?
3: Not yet. How about you?
1: Detective Ethan?
3: Yes? Did you find something?
1: No, I think we may need a break, though.
0: It's all starting to sound the same. I'm getting the sound effects confused with what I remember.
3: Okay, Jenny, just take a break.
2: What kind of sound effects are you listening to?
3: Construction sites. At least that's what it sounded like to her.
2: Aha. Well, then we're on the same track.
3: Are we?
2: Yeah. We did an analysis of the dirt and dust covering Eugene Meltzner's car, and it's pretty normal for Odyssey in the surrounding area. But curiously, there was a layer of concrete dust, and the wheel wells had a kind of clay a car might get at a construction site where the ground is torn up by heavy machinery.
3: Yes, but Jenny remembers an odd sound, something like the sound of an old machine gun in gangster movies. Wait a minute. Did you say concrete dust?
2: Uh-huh. The car was covered with it.
3: But would a construction site have... Maybe we have this the wrong way around. Officer, let me see that sound effects catalog.
1: Sure.
3: Construction, trucks, bulldozers. Oh, there we go. Punch in track 47.
0: What'd you find?
3: We've been listening to construction site sound effects. But would a construction site cover a car in concrete dust? Maybe, but not as much as a demolition site would.
2: Demolition?
3: Listen for a moment.
1: Here we go.
0: That's it. That's the sound. Hear it? Like a machine gun.
2: Sounds like a woodpecker to me.
0: That's what I said, too.
3: That's the sound of an industrial pneumatic chisel, the kind used at demolition sites. Captain Quinn, I suggest we contact every zoning office within 20 miles of Odyssey to find out what's being demolished.
2: Okay, gotcha.
3: Good job, Jenny. You've given this case a new lease on life.
4: Missing gold? A haunted mansion? Bank robbers? Young Witt is on the case.
5: This is Jonathan Avery Whitaker, age 10. My stepmom says that I have a great imagination.
6: John Avery, come down from that roof. Papier-mâché wings will not make you fly.
4: That's right. Mr. Whitaker had some wild adventures back in the day.
5: My dad says I'm clever and resourceful.
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11: Please enter.
0: Hello, Eugene.
11: Katrina, greetings. Please sit down. How are you faring this first day after your traumatic experience?
0: I'm all right. Still a little anxious.
11: Anxious?
0: As long as those crooks are on the loose, I don't feel safe.
11: I understand. Though my guess, based on everything I've heard, is that the villains were after particular items, not people.
0: Yes, but still, I can't help but feel uneasy. I've been praying about it, desiring God's peace in the midst of this turmoil, but I don't seem to have the inner resources to, well, to grab hold of it.
11: Katrina, knowing your heart and the sincerity of your prayers, I am most certain peace will come. And if there's any way I can be of service.
0: Thank you, Eugene. It means a lot to me to know that, well, that you're nearby.
11: I must confess this mystery certainly has invigorated me.
0: Invigorated you?
11: Oh, yes. I'm determined to play my part in solving this case. For the moment, I'm trying to reconstruct the contents of the files on my computer hard drive. Alas, Katrina, you had stored some of your work on my computer as well. It's all lost.
0: Well, I have hard copies of some of it. Unfortunately, some of them were in my knapsack.
11: Yes, I had forgotten they took that as well.
0: It's thrown my class assignment schedule to the wind. All of my most recent work was in there.
11: The same is true of my computer, the laptop, and the disks. My technological knapsack, as it were. So it would seem we are in the same proverbial boat.
0: Indeed.
11: It is maddening. What was on this computer? Why would the culprits bother to steal my laptop and disks and then erase everything on my main computer? And what does it all have to do with the robbery at Holstein's bookshop? Those are the nagging questions.
2: Here's a map of a 20-mile circle around Odyssey. We've marked all the railroad crossings.
3: Good.
2: We contacted all the zoning offices in the surrounding towns, and they faxed us lists of areas where any sort of demolition is being carried out. Fortunately, there are only three.
3: Well, this shouldn't take long, then. Strike this one, smack in the middle of Connellsville. Jenny would have heard the city noises. We have to look at more remote sites.
2: Yeah, and this second one, Zone 12, this doesn't work.
3: Why not?
2: It's inside the railroad lines, you see. They wouldn't have crossed any tracks to get to it, unless maybe they crossed just to throw us off.
3: Nah, I doubt it. Jenny said they crossed railroad tracks returning to Odyssey as well. Why would they go to all that trouble when they were out of their disguises in another vehicle and obviously felt secure?
2: Well, that's a good point.
3: Doesn't matter. According to this list, the demolition was completed 3 weeks ago.
2: Uh-huh. Well, then it has to be this one, over in Zone 9.
3: Could be. No, wait, can't be.
2: Oh, it has to be. That's all there is.
3: Yeah, but it isn't, see? It's nestled in a factory area. There's a steel mill and a computer manufacturing center. They would have had to drive past them to get to the demolition site, and Jenny didn't hear anything that sounded like one or the other.
2: Yeah. Well, maybe she didn't notice.
3: Maybe she didn't. But there's another problem. This site has only one building being demolished.
2: So,
3: Jenny was in the hideout on the third floor of one building when she heard the sounds of another building being demolished. That means we need a demolition site with more than one structure.
2: But that's all there is.
3: That can't be. Well, look at the map. We're missing something or forgetting.
2: Like what? Jenny must have been wrong in what she heard. This is a dead end.
3: No, she was too sure.
2: But this is it. Back to square one. We'd have to
3: Wait. What does this legend mean over here, near Mitchell Point?
2: Let me see. Oh, yeah, I know. That's where they're putting in the new interstate highway.
3: And this area here, what is it? An old ironwork factory?
2: Uh-huh.
3: Huh. It's right in the path of the proposed highway being constructed now.
2: Oh, I see.
3: Well, what happens to those 1, 2, 3 buildings?
2: Demolished, I guess.
3: Yeah, but they're not on the list. Why not?
2: Good question.
3: Would their demolition be handled out of the state office instead of one of the local zoning boards?
2: That's possible.
3: Not just possible, likely. Let's get on the phone to the Capitol and find out.
2: Right. I don't care how you do it, you have to stop them. I'm going out there with my men right now. Jurisdiction? Forget it. Just stop those workers until we get there. Ah, bureaucrats.
3: Well?
2: Come on. That has got to be the place. Three buildings, the old factory, an office building, and an apartment building used for the immigrant workers from the factory, all built around the turn of the century. They knocked down the office building last week. They finished the factory off last night.
3: Last night?
2: And the apartment building is coming down today.
3: Their hideout is in the apartment building.
2: Our boys were real smart. They figured the building with any evidence would come down before we'd find it. Paula!
12: Yes, sir?
2: I want every available officer at Route 32 and Columbia Road right now.
12: Right away, sir.

0: You must be Captain Quinn from Odyssey.
1: Yeah, who are you?
0: I'm Frank Phelan, the foreman of this site. State called and said to wait on blowing this place up. What's the problem?
1: We're looking for a couple of suspects in a robbery.
0: You won't find them here. We checked the building for people. It's empty.
1: The suspects may be gone, but the clues may still be around.
0: Well, good luck searching through all the junk for clues.
1: Joe, you take Bill and Ed through the front. Burke, you and Max start from the back and check every nook and cranny. And be careful.
2: This is the room, Captain.
1: You didn't touch anything, did you?
2: No, sir. Who'd want to touch anything in a dump like this?
1: Well, get the lab boys up here to check for fingerprints.
3: I'll be surprised if you find any.
1: Me too. But if our boys thought the building was being demolished, they might have been careless.
3: Look at this.
1: We can assume that's Katrina's knapsack.
3: Has to be.
1: See anything else?
3: Not yet. I want to look inside without touching anything. Got a pen?
1: Oh, yeah, sure. Here.
3: Thanks. Well, now that's interesting.
1: What?
3: The money's still stuffed in the front pouch.
1: Oh, so they weren't after the money.
3: No. Oh, no. Well, our lives just became more complicated.
1: How?
3: Inside this main section of the knapsack. Look.
1: They left the Haugard book.
4: Now, wait a minute. If the book was the reason Holstein's bookstore got held up, then why did the thieves leave it behind? And we still don't know how Eugene's computer fits into this scheme. Well, you know what you have to do. Keep listening. Meanwhile, don't forget to drop us a line. We'd love to hear from you. 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It's called The Perfect Witness. That address again is Adventures in Odyssey, Colorado Springs, Colorado, 80995. 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The Perfect Witness was written and directed by Paul McCusker. Our production engineer was Dave Arnold. And our executive producer is Chuck Bolte. And I'm Chris, hoping you'll join us again next time for more Adventures in Odyssey.
5: Welcome to Preparedness Thoughts with John Stephenson. John understands the importance of being prepared. Through rain, rocks, and snow, he has seen it all and survived. He has seen major disasters like Mount St. Helens and how vehicles were stopped in the street from the volcanic ash. Earthquakes, too, including the Loma Prieta earthquake, which felt like it wouldn't stop shaking. People were without electricity and could not hardly buy groceries or gasoline. The homeless lit bonfires in the streets. The Bay Bridge and other freeways were broken. God only knows what will be next.
6: Welcome to Preparedness Thoughts by John Stephenson. We invite Jesus Christ through the Holy Spirit to guide us as we examine how our preparations can be used to preserve the life of ourselves, our family, and others. I advocate being ready for that just-in-case situation. Now, each one of us gets to decide how much of what we want to get or to do. Yep, it's up to you, but my part is to give you thoughts and considerations and motivations. But like I said, it is up to you to actually do something. The list of possible threats is really quite long, but we have not seen a real widespread crisis lately. We have been lulled into complacency. It's a comfortable spot where we really don't have any planning to do to make eating and living possible. Some might call it just living in America, the greatest nation on earth. But without any of these concerns, some would say we've become fat, dumb, and happy, and complacent. Well, I'll leave that up to you to consider. But as a man who has studied history, I can tell you that surprises do happen, and that maybe someday we could get a really bad surprise. And that is why I urge everyone to have some emergency preparation. because we have numerous areas of society becoming discontent and numerous areas of society that are moving away from godliness. So, if several areas become chaotic in a short time frame, something, some upheaval, maybe anarchy, could spread across our entire society. And what could have brought us to such a point? Well, we have all made stupid decisions in our life. And the men who are in high places, they have made stupid decisions too. Stupid, ungodly decisions. And these will affect all of us. And it will continue to erode our nation. In some way or another, the basis of our nation has had some cracks in it. Well, troubles could come from within our nation, or troubles could come from across the oceans. Who knows what it could be? What if China's factories were to some reason not supply our needs? All the stuff we get from that nation, from China, what if it were to suddenly stop? Or what if terrorism? Or what if a war should come against us? Or what if we were to have some huge natural disaster? What if we have removed God from our country? And what if God would let things befall our nation? Then what? The book The Harbinger by Jonathan Cahn gave us a reasonable idea. And basically, if we do not turn back to God, our country will deteriorate and eventually be destroyed. Maybe quickly, we just don't know. We have reason upon reason to take steps so that we can be prepared for some hard times or something that just might happen. Somehow we need to make some provisions for our basic needs to be met. And with the things going on, I can only say buckle your seatbelt, because really, at some point, anything could happen, for better or for worse. So start your preparations now, before there is an urgent need and what you want is hard to find. Remember to give thanks to God for the blessings that you do have.
5: 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John Stephenson, P.O. 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

The number one thing people think about when you talk about temptation is sexual matters. First thing that comes to their mind. But my friends, if that's all, you're in for a rude awakening. The devil has multiple tactics why he can lead you into bitterness over a lifetime over something you think is fully justified, and his tactics are smooth

0: This is Hope for Today with Bible teacher David Hawking. From the very beginning, Satan's strategy, it hasn't changed, has it? It's the same. It's get people to doubt what God has clearly said. In the Garden of Eden, the serpent didn't begin with an open attack. He started with a question, a seed of doubt. And the consequences for believing that lie, they changed the course of human history. Today, we continue our series, In the Beginning, as David Hawking returns to Genesis chapter 3, verses 1 through 6, to continue his message called The Temptation. 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And Bible is 242-53. Right now, here's David to continue his message, The Temptation. Our text, Genesis chapter 3, verses 1 through 6.
1: Now, in chapter 6, we once again have emphasized to us that the devil is the cause behind all temptation to do wrong, to violate God's word. He's behind every bit of it. I read in Ephesians 6, verse 11, Put on the whole armor of God that ye may be able to stand against the what? Wiles of the devil. It's our English word, methods. The word methods comes right from the Greek word, just said into English, not translated. It means strategies. It refers to tactics. In other words, he has a multiple set of ways in which he can get us to fall. Four times in this passage, it tells us to stand. Verse 11, stand against the wiles of the devil. Verse 13, that you may be able to withstand in the evil day. Number two, having done all to stand. Number three, number four, stand therefore, verse 14. What's the opposite of stand? Fall. Bible says in 1 Corinthians chapter 10, take heed, those of you who think you stand, lest you fall. The opposite of stand is fall. Now, according to the Bible, we are to be strong in the Lord and to stand against what? Against each other? Is the problem people out there who are tempting me? No. No, it's not. The problem is the enemy. The reason why a lot of us are losing the battle in spiritual warfare is we don't understand who the enemy is. The enemy is not even unbelievers. Our goal is to win them to Christ, and a lot of us don't even want to hang around with them. Yet the Bible teaches that we have to associate with them in order to win them to Christ. And we have struggles that way because we do know evil company corrupts good morals, 1 Corinthians 15, 34. So we have to be careful what we do with them, yet at the same time, if we don't hang around them, how in the world are we ever going to win them to Christ? And we are to love people for the Lord. We are to be all things to all men, and we may somehow win some. So we have to hang around with them without compromising, without sinning, without getting involved in that which they do, which is wrong. But we still have to be with them. But the problem isn't the unbeliever. All of a sudden you can blame, and so we run to our Christian ghettos, and we don't want to have any touch with the world around us that needs Christ. That is a mistake. The enemy is not that unbeliever. The unbeliever is not the one tempting you. Now, the devil can use the unbeliever to accomplish it, but the cause of temptation is always the devil. That's why when we try to deal with it, we sometimes make a mistake and think it was somebody who did something to us. And even though the devil can use those people,

0: Don't misunderstand. Yet it's the devil that is the cause. And in order to deal with the devil and all his demonic resources, we have to know the resources of God. We have to put on the whole armor of God. We have to be strong in the Lord and the power of his might. And that's where a lot of us are missing it. Stand against what? The wiles, the tactics. But it's not just tactics. It's the temptations that come from those tactics. Watch this, please, down in verse 13. He said, repeating a statement again from verse 11 about putting on the whole armor, wherefore, take unto you the whole armor of God, that ye may be able, that's the same thing as verse 11, that ye may be able to stand or withstand in, here it's not wiles, here it's the evil day. What he's talking about is that opportunity, that situation, that day, that time that is filled with evil. It's a moment in which there's great pressure to do wrong. A day comes, a time comes, a moment comes, maybe when we least expect it, or maybe we are expecting it, I don't know. But it comes, and there it is, and we're faced with it. Now, the devil has tactics to get us to consider the sinful temptation in the evil day. Is everybody following me? There are two things to stand against. One, we stand against the evil day, that sin that's right there hitting you in front of your eyes, and you know what the Bible says, and it's wrong, and you're faced with it. And he baits you. But what we don't understand often is the tactic that the enemy uses, the wiles that cause us to consider it in that moment. Do you understand that the devil has strategies to get us into the position where we will take the bait? Have you ever tried to catch a mouse in your house? Now, people normally don't go in the middle of their living room and say, I know you're there, now come on out. I mean, it's not a good tactic. So they have these traps, you know, and some of the mice are very clever. You know, they can get the stuff off of it without the trap being set. But how you get the mouse to that thing and to get the trap, that's a part of the problem. And it's like that with our enemy. You see, he's got tactics and strategy to move you into position where you are ready to take the bait. And that is something we need to understand. What is his tactic? How does he do that? And listen to me carefully, folks. The devil's tactics are often in the arena of that which appears to be good. And so we sometimes sacrifice the best for that which is good, which sets up the moment of evil. We've got a couple of problems here. It's not difficult to say what is sin. What is difficult is the strategy of the enemy that gets us to sin. The process by which we get into that position. And that is all coming from the enemy. Now look at chapter 6, if you're still there, verse 16. It says, above all, taking the shield of faith, wherewith you shall be able to quench all the what? Fiery darts of the wicked. You understand that if it's a shield of faith, what's the opposite of faith? Doubt. So one of the things to understand is that the darts that the devil is shooting at you are darts of doubt. He's getting you to doubt something about what God says in his word, to doubt the consequences maybe of something God said, or to doubt his promises, or to doubt that he's even around, or to doubt that he can do what other people say he does, but he's never done for you. He just constantly causes you to doubt. He's shooting fiery darts, not single dart, plural darts. They're coming at you all the time from all sizes. And the point of it is to get you to doubt the word of God. When you start doubting the word of God, he's got you in the position that he wants. And then comes the solicitation to do evil. So the cause behind the temptation is not God, it's not man, it's the devil. We don't wrestle against flesh and blood, but against principalities and powers and the rulers of the darkness of this world, against spiritual wickedness in high places. These are demons, demonic forces. And that's what our battle is, but we don't see it. Let's suppose that in the church we have people who are angry at one another. They don't get along. They're fighting, they're bitter, they're upset, they're hostile. How often do we understand demonic activity behind that? Yet James wrote in James 3, he said this wisdom that is envious and causing strife and hostility, he said this wisdom does not come from above, but is earthly, sensual, and devilish, demonic. The demons of hell are trying to get you to think that it's some other person that is the problem. You don't know what that person did to me. Listen, if you don't see the spiritual warfare, you yourself will be set up for a trap as well. Whenever you begin to think it's not a demon, It's that person. They're the problem as to why I did what I did. No, they're not. And that's where we make our mistake. Now, back to Genesis 3, the second thing we want to look at is the character of temptation, which we've started to talk about. The Bible says in 1 Corinthians 10:13 that there hath no temptation taken you but such as is common to man. Now, is that encouraging or what? I don't know what you think about your temptations, but is it encouraging to know that the person sitting next to you is tempted just like you are? No temptation has taken you but such as is common to man. But God is faithful, the Bible says, who will not suffer or allow you to be tempted above what you're able, but will with the temptation also make a way to escape that you may be able to bear it. The devil has multiple tactics, and his tactics are smooth. You're losing a battle. Maybe you have an unforgiving spirit. You don't even know how you got into it. You just keep emphasizing the other person who's hurt you. And the devil's got you right where he wants you. Oh, he's tricky, all right, very crafty. He's got a multitude of things that he can use. What's the character of temptation? Follow Genesis 3 carefully. Number one, according to the Bible, in verse 1, temptation appears in a form that deceives. It says the serpent was more subtle. It's an interesting word, the word subtle in Hebrew, the word natsar. It's used 62 times in the Old Testament. And it has a good sense as well as a bad sense. This will surprise you. In the good sense, it means to guard or protect. For instance, the same word that says the devil is subtle, this same word is in the Psalms over and over again, Psalm 119 many times, when it tells us to keep his commandments or to guard his word. It means to guard or protect or to keep. It's used in a good sense, but it's also used in an evil sense. The evil, bad sense of this Hebrew word means to conceal or to hide or, as we would say, to deceive. The serpent was more deceiving is an absolute proper translation of the Hebrew word. He is concealing and hiding his true agenda and motives. He is hiding from you the consequences of what he's going to solicit you to do. He's hiding from you the reality of what will happen if you do what he asks you to do or tempts you to do. He's concealing always. He's deceiving continually. Turn to 2 Corinthians chapter 11 and notice a parallel passage to this that will help us to understand that the character of temptation is that it always appears in a form that deceives you. Something is hidden. It's concealed. You don't see it right away. You don't suspect it. Many people believe that the serpent was very beautiful. He didn't start crawling in the dirt until God cursed him, so apparently he was upright. Think about it. Adam and Eve had no reason not to believe that animals couldn't talk. I mean, that's something we've learned through time, but when God created everything, everybody had a partner, you remember, and then God gave Adam his wife in a beautiful surgical operation that we looked at. And now they're enjoying the garden and they got all these wonderful animals. They all have partners. And here's this, we want to say a snake, but it's a beautiful animal right now. And it's upright and, hey, Adam, well, hi. I mean, what basis would I have for not talking to him? You say, oh, you got to be kidding me. He's got us talking to animals now. Now, just think about it for a moment. Are you sophisticated Americans any different when you talk to your dog and cat? Come on. But at that point, can you not understand Adam? He has no other basis of thinking otherwise, and this animal is upright, is talking to him. So he's talking back. 2 Corinthians 11, here we go, verse 13. It says, for such are false apostles, watch this, deceitful workers, transforming themselves into the apostles of Christ. And no marvel, for Satan himself is transformed into an angel of light. People say, you know, I actually died on the operating table. It was a beautiful thing. I saw this beautiful light. I think it was the Lord. Satan is transformed angel of light. Do you really think that the Lord Jesus left the right hand of the majesty on high where he ever lives to intercede for us? To kind of give you a little personal audience. Now, I'm not trying to make it humorous. It bothers me that we stop thinking about what the Bible says. Can the Lord's presence be made real to us by the Holy Spirit? Absolutely. Is the Lord with us? Absolutely. But where is his physical body? It's at the right hand of the throne of God, and it will not be coming back to earth until the second coming of Christ. This same Jesus who was taken up from you into heaven shall so come in like manner as you've seen him go. What's he doing in between? He's at the right hand of the throne of the Father in heaven, every moment interceding for us. We need to be careful what we're saying. Satan transforms himself into an angel of light. Verse 15, therefore it's no great thing if his ministers also be transformed as the ministers of righteousness. People say, oh, he couldn't be that bad. He is such a nice man. Did you think that the devil comes at you in a red suit with horns and a forked tail and, you know, a shovel and ordering people to, you know, pick up coal and throw it in the fire? I mean, what do you think the devil is? He's a spirit being who can inhabit a corporeal substance. He can come as a human being, and he can deceive. And that's his direction every time, to deceive. The serpent is more subtle. He's covering, he's concealing, he's hiding his true motive, his true agendas. And he comes in a way that people find attractive. Very interesting. Look at Proverbs 7, verse 10 for a moment. This is just an illustration of the negative usage of the word subtle. And it's in a context of sexual persuasion. Proverbs 7, talking about a foolish young man who went to the corner where the prostitute was. And in Proverbs 7, verse 10, it says, behold, there met him a woman with the attire of a harlot and subtle of heart. It's our same word in Genesis 3:1, natsar in Hebrew. In other words, her real motives and agendas, her real feelings are concealed, they are hidden, and she deceives him to thinking that she's really interested in him or even likes him at all. Back to Genesis chapter 3 again. So the first thing I learn about the character of temptation is that it appears in a form that deceives. The second thing that happens is that temptation always casts doubt on the word of God. Look at the end of verse 1. Here's what the serpent said. You say, how do you know the serpent is the devil? Revelation 12:9 says he's that old serpent, the devil and Satan. Chapter 3, verse 1, last phrase. He said unto the woman, yea, hath God said, ye shall not eat of every tree of the garden? He cast doubt on the word of God. Hath God said, ye shall not eat of every tree of the garden? Is that what God said? No, God said the opposite. You can eat of all the trees except one. And here he now makes it. Did he say you can't eat every tree? You don't mean to tell me he did that. He cast doubt on the word of God. My friends, the devil's tactics have not changed. He constantly causes us to doubt what the word of God actually says. I see it almost every single week, especially in marital counseling. See, sometimes the purpose of counseling is to get somebody to agree with us, not really to hear what God says. And it's phenomenal to me how often this happens. People in a crisis, when they're really hurting, they will doubt the word of God. And the devil has already started his strategy with them. And we wonder why it winds up so terrible sometimes, because they've already started to doubt the word of God. Somehow they think, well, I know that's what it says. Many people say that to me. I know that's what it says, but you see, our circumstances are different. Everybody's circumstance is different, I've noticed. And I want you to know that I have not heard anything new in years. And people come in and say, now, you probably have never heard this before. Let me just tell you, my situation is really unique. And they tell you, and you think, that's, you know, about number 130 for that one. You know, you don't want to say that, but the truth is, folks, the devil's tactics are quite old. And casting doubt on the word of God, if you do that in your life, you are cutting a corner that's going to set you up for a fall. Be careful. It's easy to do. There must be some other interpretation, we often say. Be careful.
1: That's David Hawking, and this is Hope for Today. David will be back to close out our time in the Word. First, though, Matt and I want to tell you about a very special collection of Bible study tools available from Hope for Today.
2: The first 9 chapters of God's Word set the stage for everything we see in our world and universe today.
1: Yeah, the miracle of creation. Mm-hmm. That points to a divine creator.
2: Fellowship, then lost fellowship between God and mankind.
1: The desperate condition of our hearts and the most vital needs for each of us.
2: Namely, redemption and restored relationship with our God.
1: Matt, Genesis 1 through 9 mm-hmm. is a dramatic account that shows us God's power, his love, righteousness, and wisdom. But the crafty, deceitful strategy of our enemy is to tempt us. You remember what he said to Eve.
2: Oh, yeah. Yea, hath God said, ye shall not eat of every tree of the garden?
1: He uses the same nefarious methodology today, doesn't he?
2: Yeah.
1: But also, in those early chapters, we see God's tender love.
2: Right.
1: And the first prophecy of his master plan of redemption through the Messiah, our Lord Jesus Christ.
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1: 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And here's David with a closing thought.
3: Well, folks, we are still in Genesis 3, dealing with the temptation, and it is a serious matter. The woman, verse 6, saw that the tree was good for food. You know, when the devil brings his temptations, it's usually not ugly, but it's usually attractive. It's a cover-up for the real truth. And it was a tree desired to make one wise. So she took it. She ate it. And then she gave to her husband. And he didn't confront her or say, wait a minute, we weren't supposed to do this. No, no, no. The Bible says he ate it also. Their eyes were open. And they knew they were naked. Up until that point, there was nothing wrong with it. But now, something else has entered. And they sewed fig leaves together and made themselves aprons. by the way, the Lord, according to chapter 3, verse 21, he made coats of skin and clothed Adam and Eve, not fig leaves. Wow. A lot of you probably are dealing with temptation right now. Something's attracting you. Maybe it's that four-letter word in the stores called sale. Or maybe it's sexual. Maybe it's financial and you're doing something wrong. Listen, folks, the devil does not want you to do right. He wants you to do wrong. And all of his temptations are geared to doing what is not right before God. That's the issue of temptation. There hath no temptation taken you but such as is common to man. But God will not suffer you to be tempted above that you're able, but will with the temptation also make a way to escape that ye may be able to bear it. God bless you.
4: Well, thank you, David. And be sure to join us tomorrow as we continue our study of Genesis chapter 3. You know, before Eve ever took the fruit, she first entertained a lie. What can we learn from that moment? And how can we guard our hearts against deception today? We'll find out as David continues his message, The Temptation, in Genesis chapter 3, next time on Hope for Today.
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9: 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And when our Wheels for the World team was in Brazil, we met Arthur and his family. Arthur was a devoted dad to his seven children, one of whom, little David, was born with a disability. 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He worries constantly about his disabled son. When we met him, Arthur looked so exhausted. But when little David was placed into his new wheelchair, the father was absolutely thrilled. When he heard the salvation message and opened his heart to Christ, the exhaustion vanished from his face. Arthur said to our Wheels team, "This is the first time I have felt peace in years." 1 Peter chapter 5, verse 7 says to cast all your cares on God, for he cares for you. 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

0: Are you tired of the devil's accusations, his reminders of past sins that leave you riddled with shame or guilt or doubt again? Today on Truth for Life, we'll learn about the perfect antidote Jesus has provided and continues to provide. Alistair Begg is teaching from the opening verses of Hebrews chapter 10.
1: You see these first century Hebrew Christians no longer going through the same motions, no longer going through the same rituals, and saying to themselves and being buffeted by all kinds of thoughts, oh, what are we to do now? And here this book comes to them and he says, you know, you have in the Lord Jesus Christ one who is phenomenally approachable and utterly reliable because he has become like his brothers in every way in order that he might fulfill this purpose under God. I remember there was an old Johnny Cash song. It went along these lines. It was called I Talk to Jesus Every Day. And I remember a couple of lines from it. It said, I talk to Jesus every day, and he's interested in every word I say. And no secretary ever tells me he's been called away. I talk to Jesus every day. And even when our best friends are unreliable, and even when Satan accuses us, and even when our own hearts condemn us, Christ, as our great high priest, is both faithful and merciful. Secondly, Christ, as our great high priest, has done all that is necessary in relation to God. Theologians talk about both the active and passive obedience of Christ. In his active obedience, he has fulfilled all righteousness. You remember in his baptism when John the Baptist says to him, I think we have this the wrong way around. Shouldn't I be being baptized by you? And Matthew records that Jesus on that occasion said, let it be so now, for thus it is fitting to fulfill all righteousness. In other words, this is the right and proper thing for me to do, as he identifies with those who will follow in his train and is baptized in the Jordan. Christ, in his act of obedience, did everything that the law required. We are lawbreakers. He is the law keeper. He fulfilled the law in every dimension. He was without sin. And in his passive obedience, he then bore the penalty that our lawbreaking deserves. And in doing so, he bore that which was due to us. And this is a recurring theme already for us in these talks. The great exchange. He became sin for us that we might become the righteousness of God in him. A righteousness that God requires if ever we are to stand before him. A righteousness which God achieves in the once-for-all sacrifice of his Son. A righteousness which God declares in the proclaiming of the gospel, and a righteousness which God bestows on all those who believe the gospel. Jesus has done everything that is necessary in relationship to God. Thirdly, he has done everything that is necessary in relationship to sin. Well, you might say, well, you've already said that, haven't you? I suppose in part I have, because in doing everything that was necessary in relationship to God, he was providing this atoning sacrifice for sin. But it is important for us to point it out because the writer points it out. And you will notice that there in the 12th verse, he contrasts what has been going on with the day after day priestly function, performing religious duties again and again. He offers the same sacrifices. If you ever take a taxi from a large airport, you will, if you ever are only going a short distance to your hotel, let's say less than 2 miles, you will feel absolutely horrible if you have any sense of empathy in you at all for the taxi driver. If you don't understand it at first, you will understand as he finally pulls away. And as he pulls away, you will realize that he had come to the front of the line of an interminably long line of taxis that have been sitting there since the early hours of the morning, hoping and desperately praying that whenever their number comes up, the person who is getting on board in Heathrow wants to go to Aberdeen. Only to discover that his fare wants to go a mile and a half up the road to the travel lodge. And then the poor soul must make his way back to the end of that line. I must confess, I always pay substantially more. Even as a Scotsman, I cannot bear the thought of that poor soul going back to the end of that thing. And that's the sort of process, again and again, and round and round. And that's the picture here, not of the taxi driver, but of the priestly function. They went in, they performed their religious duties, having come, their number has come up, they're at the front of the line, it's their turn, they do it, and then immediately they go and they take their place at the end of the line. They never sit, because their work is never finished. Again and again, the process continues, round and round they go. If that was able to make atonement for sin, all of that would have dealt with it and we would be finished and done. No, says the writer, but since it never could, since it could picture what Christ was to perform, but could not perform what Christ procured, it must be that this great high priest would make sacrifice for sin in the giving of himself. And the wonder of what has happened there in that is just unquantifiable and a source of great encouragement to those of us who know ourselves to have sinful hearts and to reflect sometimes on our lives before Christ that were full of all kinds of badness and nonsense and disreputable stuff. And the devil, who is the accuser of the brethren, comes to us routinely and tries to say, and sometimes in the strangest times and out of the blue and sometimes in church when our minds wander, and he says, you know, aren't you the one who did such and such? Aren't you the one who said such and such? You're here singing these songs. You're here preaching these sermons. Aren't you the character that acted in such a bad and wrong way before? And what he wants to do is to get us rummaging around in the dustbin of forgiven sin. And the antidote to that is provided for us here. That in Jesus, as our great high priest, he has done all that is necessary in relationship to sin. And hence the wonderful quote, their sins and their lawless acts, I will remember no more. Because of who he is able to do by his choice what we actually cannot do, namely deliberately forget. We are those who can't remember what we deliberately have tried to recall, and who cannot forget what we have deliberately tried to set aside. That's why we need a great high priest. Again, this afternoon, as we were talking about influences on our lives, a couple of the fellows said that Alec Mutia had been an influence on their lives. And all of us who have been the privilege once to sit under his teaching of the Bible would concur with that for sure. And I was reflecting on the fact that in 1986, I had the privilege of being in Port Stewart and listening to him as he did a series on Hebrews. And as I speak to you now, his words come back to me. And I remember when he got to this portion in the Bible, he said in his sort of wonderfully lilting Dublin cultured accent, which I won't try and imitate, there will be occasions when you will find yourself, believer, he said, going back to God and saying, God, you know, I'm just so pressed down by what happened in 1994 or whatever else it is. And God will say to you, please stop. I have no record of that at all. I have no record of that at all. Because he puts our sins as far away as the east is from the west. Infinity. What a great high priest. What a wonderful story. For those whose lives are not only held in the fear of death, but those whose lives are trapped with a deep sense of guilt. And who, despite all of their attempts to find some kind of liberation, stumble along through life. And here we have the answer. Scotland produced all kinds of choruses in the post-Second World War era. I think everybody just started to sing. They'd been singing through the war and they kept singing. And not all of them were great. And some of them are embedded in my memory for good and not so good. But I remember there was one that we were taught to sing and it went like this. You ask me why I'm happy. And I will tell you why. Because my sins are gone. And when I look at others who ask me where they are, I'll say, my sins are gone. They're underneath the blood of the cross of Calvary, as far away as darkness is from dawn. In the sea of God's forgetfulness, that's good enough for me. I'll say, my sins are gone. In contemporary terms, in one of Stuart Townend's most recent songs, which begins with the line, there is a hope, he has a masterful line in the middle of it when he writes in this way, when life has plunged me in its deepest pit, I find the Savior there. For he has entered into our humanity and into the depth of our predicament because he fulfills the purpose of great high priest. Fourthly, he has done all that is necessary in relationship to Satan. And I'm not going to belabor this. I simply want to point out one verse to you. Otherwise, I won't achieve my objective. No, verse 13, still in Hebrews 10, that he has, unlike those other taxi drivers, he has completed the task and he has offered a sacrifice for sin once and for all. Incidentally, that's all the furniture that you need in a church, isn't it? You just need a table and a pulpit. A pulpit on which you can have a Bible where God's word has been once and for all delivered to the saints. And a table on which you can celebrate communion where Christ's once and for all sacrifice for sins is remembered. He has made this once and for all sacrifice for sins. And as a result of that, he is simply waiting until his enemies are made his footstool. Until his enemies are made his footstool. Now, there's no question that the devil is a defeated foe. It's the difference between, is it D-Day and V-Day, as I read the history of the war. When the declaration has been made, but it hasn't reached all the outlying outposts, and there are various skirmishes still going on. But there's no question about victory. That has already been declared. Or if you like, in playing chess, if you play with someone who's good, they look at you and they say, it's checkmate. And you say, oh, no, it's not checkmate. I could move my, you know, I could move my knight over there. I could shove a couple of pawns around and so on. And then your friend will say to you, yes, you can do anything you like, but it's checkmate. You can make as many moves on the board as you choose, but you cannot alter the outcome. Now, that is true in relationship to the evil one. That Christ, as a great high priest, has done all that is necessary in relationship to Satan. So let us neither deny his evil influence nor become preoccupied with him. But let us again look at the great spiritual battle in which we engage in light of the great high priesthood of Jesus. And incidentally, in accomplishing all of this, Christ works in absolute cohesion and unity with the Father. I want to pause for a moment and say that because I have watched from the other side of the pond and listened to the ongoing sorry saga calling in question the nature of Christ's vicarious substitutionary atonement, as if somehow or another Christ was an unwilling victim of the Father, or that Christ went to the cross in order to twist the arm of the Father. And if you don't know what I'm talking about, then that's okay, you can just relax. But if you do, then you will be aware of the helpfulness of these words by John Stott. When we talk of the Father's plan and the Son's sacrifice, we should not think of the Father laying on the Son an ordeal he was unwilling to bear, nor of the Son extracting from the Father a salvation he was unwilling to bestow. It is true that the Father gave the Son. It is equally true that the Son gave himself. We mustn't speak of God punishing Jesus, or of Jesus persuading God the Father. We must never make Christ the object of God's punishment, or God the object of Christ's persuasion. For both the Father and Son are subjects, not objects, taking the initiative together to save sinners. Fifthly and finally, this Jesus who sat down because his work was complete stood up again. This Jesus who sat down because his work was finished is still at work. Hence, the theologian speaking of the finished work of Christ as great high priest and the ongoing work of Christ as great high priest. And if you want your homework, then you go home, you get Hebrews, and you start in chapter 7 and in verse 23, and you read all the way through to the beginning of chapter 8. And after he has described what Christ is doing in his continuing office, because Jesus lives forever, he has a permanent priesthood, right? That he has a finished work and a permanent priesthood. And then, says the writer to the Hebrews, the point of what we're saying is this. You know, it's good when you come to something like that, isn't it? Especially in the Bible, you say, oh, good, I'm glad you're going to explain it now, because I just read chapter 7 and I was having great difficulty. The point of what we're saying is this. We do have such a high priest who sat down at the right hand of the throne of the majesty in heaven and who, present tense, serves in the sanctuary, the true tabernacle set up by the Lord and not by man. In other words, he ever lives to make intercession for us. Behold him there, the risen Lamb, our great and spotless righteousness. Behold him there, as it were, as he bears his hands before the Father, metaphorically, in relationship to the sins of those whom he has redeemed. And the Father, as it were, looks to the Son and says, and what about this? And Jesus does this. I mean, this is dreadful stuff, isn't it, to try and speak in these categorical terms. But this is the way my mind works. And the Father says, and what about this stuff? And Jesus puts his hands up like this, and the Father nods and says, yes, that's exactly right. He is not there being re-sacrificed. He is not there pleading a work that is an ongoing work. He is there as the very embodiment, as the very completion, as the very fulfillment of that once and for all sacrifice that he has accomplished on behalf of sinners. And in his ongoing ministry as great high priest, our names are graven on his hands and our names are written on his heart. And I know that while in heaven he stands, no one can bid me thence depart. Because he stands as the one who had sat in completion. Now, I hope this is a help to you. And what ought the implications to be? Well, in terms of Hebrews 4, we should hold firmly to the faith we profess, all right? And then we should approach confidently the throne of grace. Those verbs and that progression, I think, is absolutely crucial. We will not be able to approach confidently unless we hold firmly. So we hold firmly, we approach confidently, and we rest securely. Because Jesus is our great high priest. Now I have about 1 minute, and I will only give you one of my concluding quotes. Here is the first question from the Heidelberg Catechism. I'm going to assume that most of you are not reading it this afternoon. Therefore, it will be a refresher to you and news to some. I have this answer in the back hall of my house so that when I'm putting my shoes on, I can look at it routinely. Here is the question and then the answer and then a prayer. The first question in the Heidelberg Catechism is this: what is your only comfort in life and death? The answer: that I am not my own, but belong, body and soul, in life and death, to my faithful Savior, Jesus Christ. He has fully paid for all my sins with his precious blood, and he has set me free from the tyranny of the devil. He also watches over me in such a way that not a hair can fall from my head without the will of my Father in heaven. In fact, all things must work together for my salvation. Because I belong to him, Christ, by his Holy Spirit, assures me of eternal life and makes me wholeheartedly willing and ready from now on to live for him. Father, thank you for sending Jesus. Jesus, thank you that you came. Holy Spirit, won't you teach us more about his lovely name? For his sake, for our good. Amen.
0: 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That is Alistair Begg reminding us that as believers, we can rest securely because Jesus is our great high priest. You know, we live in a world that is constantly telling us we need more. We need more money or more power, more things, more prestige, more fame, more followers. It's an endless list. You might find yourself tempted to look beyond Jesus to find satisfaction or identity or assurance. But we are recommending to you today a book that calls us back to the simple and yet life-changing truth that Christ is enough. The book is titled Christ Our All, Gaze at Him. 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Thanks for studying the Bible with us today. Tomorrow we'll learn why the cross is the epicenter of Christ's reign and the pivotal event in all of human history. The Bible teaching of Alistair Begg is furnished by Truth for Life, where the learning is for living.
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3: You know, when I broke my neck and tumbled into depression, when I was stuck in the hospital for nearly 2 years, two long years, I felt so isolated, so alone. The dreary hospital routines, month after month, it made me feel as though God had abandoned me, that he'd forgotten me. I felt like no one was looking. And even during those brighter moments when I felt my faith come alive, it still felt like no one really noticed. I mean, my friends were off to college, kids went back to work. My perseverance didn't seem to be benefiting anyone. But then, a friend opened his Bible to Ephesians chapter 3, verse 10, and this is what he read, quote, God's intent is now that through the church, his manifold wisdom should be known to the rulers and authorities in the heavenly realms. I said, say what? And my friend explained. He said, the powers and principalities, all the heavenly hosts and dark rulers of the universe, millions of unseen beings, were intensely interested to see just how able God is to sustain the weak and weary. And you, Johnny, he said, you are God's chalkboard. He went on to say that Ephesians chapter 3 tells us that God teaches the unseen world all about himself, and he does it using you and me as his audiovisual aids. When we respond with trust in the middle of a trial, when we hold on to hope and believe God's word, even when it's hard, we are being used of the Lord to show the universe how great and how awesome and how wonderful he and his grace really are. And this is how it works. Okay, here it is. Let's say some demon dares to waltz up to heaven's throne and he sneers, God, people only trust you because you bless them with health and strength. But let me put a kink in the lower back of some missionary and then you allow me to take away his financial support. Allow me to create some problem with his sending agency and then I just bet that missionary would end up denying you. But God would answer, you're wrong, Satan. Because that exact scenario happened to Mr. Brown and he trusted me. I worked through his obedience and because of his testimony, 70 more people heard about my son's love. At that point, the demon would shrink away, and the glory surrounding God would glow even brighter. Mr. Brown's sufferings not only helped him to grow in Christ, but they demonstrated to that demon and millions like him how powerful God's sustaining grace is. And the result? Greater glory to God. Now, the same is true for me in my hardships, and the same is true for you. The challenge is, will we be faithful? Will we trust the Lord through deep disappointments and hard times? Will we be the blackboard upon which God chalks wonderful lessons about himself? Now, because one day it's going to be shown to all that God really was able to rescue sinners, redeem suffering, crush the rebellious, restore all things, vindicate his holy name, provide restitution, and come out of it all the more glorious for it. What an honor to share in that. So, friend, when you feel surrounded by tough circumstances, remember, you're not alone. Somebody's watching. Somebody's learning about God through you. You have a chance to be Mr. Brown. You've got an opportunity to make God look great. So be the blackboard today upon which the Lord chalks marvelous lessons about himself for the benefit of millions and millions and millions of unseen beings. And oh, what glory to God you will bring. That's your lesson today from johnnyradio.org.
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4: With SRN News, I'm Jason Walker. Ukrainian drones blasting Russian oil facilities.
5: Ukraine has hit more Russian oil facilities, as well as setting two oil tankers ablaze in the Sea of Azov. The drone strikes on oil infrastructure across Russia have triggered a fuel crisis with gasoline shortages and fuel rationing in multiple regions. The strikes come a day after President Donald Trump pledged to grant Ukraine a license to manufacture the Patriot air defense systems. A top Ukrainian official, meanwhile, cautioned that it could take a year or more for the country to produce Patriot interceptor missiles. I'm Karen Shemas.
4: United States launching new airstrikes against Iran, and Tehran then responded by targeting several Gulf countries nearby. The exchange of fire threatening an interim deal intended to help end the war. This is SRN News.
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7: Back in the 70s, the amazing Kreskin astounded people with an uncanny ability to read people's minds. Well, you'd think that a lot of

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1: Did you ever notice that when someone tries to read someone's mind or state their motives, it's almost always something really sinister? The Bible says that a man himself is the only one that knows his own thoughts and motives. 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Instead of reading motives, the mature, healthy approach is to say, I don't know. 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
2: Stop trying to be spiritual. 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But God is good, and He'll give you the strength to live the life He has called you to live.

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Whether it's trying to tie a shoe or trying to climb a tree, sometimes he just can't quite make it on his own. Whether we admit it or not, we often need help from our Heavenly Father. When we try to live a righteous life but still have a sin nature, that's when we need to rely on our God. And today on A New Beginning, Pastor Greg Laurie helps us see how to call on God and accept His help in our daily walk.

favorite chapters in all of the Bible, and I think after this message, it might become one of your favorite chapters as well. I love Romans 8 because it's a one-stop shopping destination for hope, and we discover how to live this Spirit-filled life. And that starts, of course, with the Holy Spirit himself. Let's read Romans 8, verses 1 to 4. There is therefore now no condemnation to those who are in Christ Jesus, who do not walk according to the flesh, but according to the Spirit. For the law of the Spirit of life in Christ Jesus has made me free from the law of sin and death. For what the law could not do, and that it was weak to the flesh, God did by sending his own son in the likeness of sinful flesh on account of sin. He condemned sin in the flesh that the righteous requirements of the law might be fulfilled in us who do not walk according to the flesh, but according to the Spirit. So what do we learn here about living the Spirit-filled life, the refreshing power of the Spirit-filled life? If you're taking notes, here's point number one: a Spirit-led believer lives a condemnation-free life. Let me say that again. A Spirit-filled believer, a Spirit-led believer, lives a condemnation-free life. Romans 8 starts with no condemnation, and it ends with no separation. It does not say there'll be no failures. It does not say there'll be no inconsistencies in our life. What it does say is there's no condemnation, because there's no condemnation to those who are in Christ Jesus. You're a new person. The Bible says, if any man be in Christ, he is an altogether different kind of person. The old things have passed away. Behold, everything becomes fresh and new. Now, Spirit-led people are spiritually minded people. Spirit-led people are spiritually minded person. Look at verse 5 of Romans 8. Those who are dominated by the sinful nature think only about sinful things. But those who are controlled by the Holy Spirit think about things that please the Spirit. Comes down to what you think about. This is command central. Sow a thought, reap an act. Sow an act, reap a habit. Sow a habit, reap a character. Sow a character, reap a destiny. Protect your mind. Think about things that please the Holy Spirit. Well, what things please the Holy Spirit? Paul identifies them for us here in Romans 8. Romans 8, 14 says, those that are led by the Spirit of God are the sons of God. Think about that. God wants to lead you as his son or his daughter. Romans 8, 15 to 16 tells us God

0: removes the spirit of rejection and assures us that we're God's children. It says God is not giving you a spirit of bondage again to fear, but one of adoption, whereby you cry, Abba, Father, which is the affectionate cry of a Hebrew child, kind of like a little boy or girl saying, Daddy. And then finally, Romans 8, 26 and 27 tells us that the Holy Spirit gives us confidence as we approach God in prayer. So listen, these are things that the Holy Spirit cares about, and these are things that we should care about. Remember, you're adopted by God. You're loved by God. You're welcomed by God. Think about these things because they please the Holy Spirit. Think about the fact that you are loved by God and your lives are in His control, because we can be devastated by our worry and forget these simple truths that we need to be reminded of over and over again. In my first message in this series, I talked about the fact that Peter says, I want to remind you of these things or refresh your memories. And it's a refreshing thing to remember that I'm loved by God and that God is in control of my life. Now, the contrast to living a spirit-filled life is living a worldly one. Verse 5 of Romans 8 says, those who are dominated by the sinful nature think about sinful things. This is a person that just thinks about satisfying their impulses and the appetites of their flesh. It can be illicit things like sex outside of marriage, sex before marriage, drugs, booze, partying, things of that nature. It can be empty things like fame and fortune. Or it could simply be a person who only thinks about the physical and never thinks about the spiritual. Jesus talks about the non-believers who only worry about what they're going to eat, what they're going to wear, and what they're going to drink. He says, don't be like those people, but seek first the kingdom of God and His righteousness, and all these things shall be added to you. No, you need to think about what you're going to wear. You need to think about a roof over your head. You need to think about what you're going to eat. Jesus is not saying, don't think about it. He's saying, don't be obsessed with it. Don't make the entire focus of your life pursuing those things at the exclusion of pursuing God. In fact, some people ought to think a little bit more about their appearance because maybe they neglect it. You know, Paul says, bodily exercise profits little, but godliness is helpful for all things. So people will get out of shape and they'll be really overweight and they'll quote that verse. Well, Paul does say it profits some. So you can go too far either way. There's a balance in all of these things. But what the Bible is saying is be preoccupied with these things that Paul has told us about here in Romans 8, that we're adopted by God, we're loved by God, and we're welcomed by God. Don't try to be righteous by trying harder. That's another form of living in the flesh. Admit you can't do it on your own and pray for the help of the Holy Spirit. Paul does that at the end of Romans 7. He writes, who's going to free me from this life that I am living under the power of sin? Oh, wretched man that I am. And then he gives the answer. It's in Jesus Christ our Lord. Are you struggling with sin right now? Cry out to God. Say, God, I can't overcome this on my own strength. I'm coming to you and I'm asking for your help. I'm asking for the help of the Holy Spirit. Stop trying to be spiritual. Stop trying to be good. You will fail because you're bad. But God is good, and He'll give you the strength to live the life He has called you to live.
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0: You know, I've heard people describe a trip to Israel as seeing the Bible actually come to life. Hey, everybody, Greg Laurie. And I've been to Israel many times, and I've led a lot of tours, and I have to say that's absolutely true. Listen, when you're walking on the same stones that Jesus Himself walked on, well, that's something that's enriching to your faith. It's not just a travel experience. It actually energizes and enhances your study of the Bible. Think of it this way. It's a vacation with a purpose. And we're going to be taking a tour of Israel April 6 to 15, 2027. 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
1: 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And today's focus is on living a Spirit-filled life. 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
0: How can you tell if you're living a Spirit-controlled life? The Holy Spirit is at home in the hearts of Spirit-led believers. I underline those two words, at home. The Holy Spirit is at home in the hearts of Spirit-led believers. Verse 9 of Romans 8, you're in the Spirit if indeed the Spirit of God dwells in you. Now, does not the Holy Spirit live in the heart of every Christian? Answer, yes. When you become a Christian, the Holy Spirit seals you and he indwells you. But this word here that is used by Paul for dwell means to be at home. There's a difference between just being in a home and being at home. Have you ever noticed different homes have their own smells? I used to visit a home, I won't say whose, but it always smelled of mothballs. I think this person felt that you could never have enough mothballs. And after you left that home, you would smell like mothballs. This is not a good scent, people. And then another home, it has a strange smell. It's like, were you just baking socks in the oven? Or what is going on in this house? What is this odd smell? It doesn't make you want to stay there for very long. But then you go into a home and there's some great home cooking taking place. Maybe it's Italian food. Oh, I love the smell of Italian food, or Mexican food, or barbecue. And you go, oh, I like this place. I like just being in this room where I smell this incredible aroma. Well, is the Holy Spirit at home in your heart? Is he comfortable in your life? I mentioned earlier that the Holy Spirit has a personality. Yes, he is God, but yes, he can be sinned against specifically. The Bible tells us the Holy Spirit can be insulted, he can be resisted, and he can be blasphemed. And listen to this, the Holy Spirit can even be made sad. Have you ever done or said anything to someone that reduced them to tears? It's so hard to look at someone crying because of something you just said or something you just did. Could we actually make God's Holy Spirit sad? The answer is yes. Ephesians 4:30, Paul writes, don't bring sorrow to God's Holy Spirit by the way you live. Get rid of bitterness, rage, anger, harsh words and slander, as well as all types of evil behavior. Instead, be kind to each other, tenderhearted, forgiving one another, just as God through Christ has forgiven you. So rage, anger, harsh words, slander, they make the Holy Spirit sad. Wow, imagine if we just went out on social media and decided to not use it to tear any person down. Don't denigrate anybody. What a different place it would be, because some people just live for that conflict. And people seem to be getting so upset these days. There's more road rage than ever. And people don't even seem to know how to get on a plane and behave themselves. Arrests of disturbances and conflicts in planes now has gone up dramatically. It's almost like after this time of COVID, we've all forgotten our manners and we're all filled with this pent-up rage. That makes God's Holy Spirit sorrowful. Listen, you can hold a point of view and not be mean about it. You can have a certain belief and not tear others down while you're talking about it. That grieves the Holy Spirit of God. That makes God's Spirit sad and sorrowful. And that is not living a Spirit-controlled life. God wants you to be tender-hearted. He wants you to be kind. He wants you to be forgiving. That pleases the Holy Spirit. Last point, Spirit-led believers overcome the old life. Spirit-led believers overcome the old life. Romans 8:13 says, if you live according to the flesh, you will die. But if by the Spirit you put to death the deeds of the body, you shall live. Just focus on walking with Jesus. When you are in love with Jesus, these other things will fall away. Oh yeah, you'll get tempted. Oh, yes, you will sin, but it won't be a pattern anymore. It won't be your lifestyle anymore because you are preoccupied with other things. And more specifically, you're preoccupied with Christ himself each and every day. One last verse, Romans 8:14. For as many as are led by the Spirit, they are the sons of God. Let me ask you, are you a son of God? Are you a daughter of God? You know, I mentioned that we're adopted by God when we become Christians. I didn't ever know my biological father growing up, but my mother married a man named Oscar Laurie. That's where I got my name, Oscar. No, Laurie. And this guy was great. He adopted me formally. He treated me as a father should treat a son. He disciplined me when I went astray. He tried to teach me lessons and do the best that he could in helping me to be a good boy. But tragically, my mom left him and I didn't see him for the rest of my childhood. But I did have the privilege of reconnecting with him as a young adult after I'd become a Christian and started our church. And I also had the privilege of leading him to the Lord. That's another story for another time. But he adopted me. And God has adopted you if you put your faith in Christ. For it says, as many as are led by the Spirit, they are the sons of God. Are you a son or a daughter of God? Are you a child of God? That comes through believing in Jesus Christ. He can pardon you of every sin you have ever committed. And you can be a new person in Jesus Christ. We've been talking about the Holy Spirit, how you can lie to him. You can grieve him or make him sad or sorrowful. You can resist him. And finally, you can blaspheme him. Jesus described the unforgivable sin as the blasphemy of the Holy Spirit. What does it mean to blaspheme the Spirit? Because you say, well, I've cursed God and I've said a lot of things. Maybe I've blasphemed him. Understand, as I said earlier, the work of the Holy Spirit is to show you your need for Jesus, show you that you need to come to him. You can resist him and resist him and resist him and come to a point where you've gone too far. Yes, a point of no return. That is blaspheming the Holy Spirit. The only unforgivable sin is the rejection of Jesus Christ. For the Bible says, how can we escape if we neglect so great a salvation? So if you say, I don't want Jesus, I don't need Jesus, I don't care about Jesus, I want to keep living my life the way I'm living it, you have that choice. God's given you a free will. Now, it's the wrong choice. But God's Holy Spirit is saying, no, come to him, believe in him, you're loved by him. And if you say no to the Holy Spirit and keep saying no, yes, your heart can become irreparably hard. Don't let that happen. There might be someone I'm talking to right now that has run from God for years, maybe even decades, maybe even most of their life. This is your moment to come to him. This is your moment to be forgiven by him. This is your moment to come into a relationship with the God who loves you. He loves you so much, he sent his only son, Jesus Christ, to come in a rescue operation of planet Earth and die on the cross for your sins. And then Christ rose again from the dead. Now he stands at the door of your life and he knocks and he says, if you'll hear his voice and open the door, he'll come in. I would like to give you an opportunity to open your heart to a whole new life. Open your heart to radical change. Open your heart to Jesus Christ himself, who will come and live inside of you and forgive you of all of your sin. Pray this simple prayer with me. Right now, let's all pray. Just pray these words, Lord Jesus, I know I am a sinner, but I know that you are the Savior who died on the cross for my sin and rose again from the dead. I turn from my sin now, and I choose to follow you from this moment forward. In Jesus' name I pray, amen.

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0: Well, Pastor Greg, George Whitfield's story is told in this new movie, A Great Awakening, which we're making available to our listeners right now. He was an itinerant evangelist in the 18th century. He traveled throughout the 13 colonies preaching the gospel. And for 30 years, he did this. I'm thinking you and old George might have had a lot to talk about.
9: Yes. Well, yeah, there's some similarities between us. You know, I didn't have a voice like his, that's for sure. His voice was so powerful, he could be heard in person by 25,000 people without amplification. I can't even imagine that. You know, there was one year we were doing a Harvest Crusade, and for some reason the sound went out. Well, we found out later what it was. Someone unplugged the PA system. It was as simple as that. No. They unplugged it. But anyway, So I'm in the middle of preaching. In fact, I'm at the end of my message, getting ready to give the invitation, and the sound goes off, and I thought I'll speak anyway. No one could hear me. No one. It was so hard. But I think of George Whitfield and that booming voice that God gave him. But George was called to be an evangelist. I'm called to do the same. An evangelist is someone that proclaims the gospel and calls people to Christ. And I think it's an important role in the church. In more contemporary times, Billy Graham is the name that comes to mind as the great evangelist that God used in our nation. Well, go back a few years. In fact, go back a lot of years to the 1700s, and the Billy Graham of his day, George Whitfield, reach people. In fact, he was so effective, they had no media except for print media, of course, the newspaper. But somehow, George Whitfield, because of his endless preaching and his tireless proclamation of the gospel, was able to reach 80% of the colonial population. That's a lot of people. Pretty much everybody knew his name. But the main thing that Whitfield wanted to emphasize was not his name, but the name that is above all names, the name of Jesus Christ. So you need to know this story. And we have it available for you in this amazing new film called A Great Awakening. It was so popular, they had to extend the theatrical run because the word of mouth was spreading and more people wanted to see it. Now you can have your own copy of A Great Awakening. 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You're going to love this. This is one of the best resources we've ever offered. So get your copy of A Great Awakening for your gift of any size. Dave, tell them more about that.
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11: How much is that doggy in the window? Arf, arf. 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This can be especially important for patients recovering from heart attacks. 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And dogs are not the only animals with health benefits. 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
14: Yeah, I think it was 1983. I'd just moved to Denver. I was an addicted motorcycle riding businessman. My daughter, who was around 20 years old at that time, would visit with me from time to time about this relationship thing with this person named Jesus. And so in May of 1983, she was suddenly killed in an automobile accident. And all I knew was that my daughter somehow was in this place called heaven. And I had to find out how to get there with her someday. It began to make a little more sense of what she had been telling me. And as I went through this whole process, I just finally asked some men that had been real sensitive to my wounding, my pain, my history. I asked them to pray with me. And I remember the morning in a back room, in a prayer room, the Lord picked me up, stood me up straight, and propped me up and said, "Now we'll begin the journey together." It changed my life.
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19: I'm Ruth Kramer with Mission Network News. The June Memorandum of Understanding between the U.S. and Iran appears to be over. The United States reimposed oil sanctions and the two nations exchanged regional strikes this week. Transform Iran's Lana Silk says that ceasefire or not, Transform Iran's team remains on high alert, preparing for greater spiritual breakthrough in Iran. Don't underestimate your prayers in God's hands. Find strategic prayer points and more in the full story at our website. And people are becoming more skeptical of what they see online. Denise Godwin with International Media Ministry says this is driving many people to seek authentic truth. As they search for answers, some are beginning to explore Christ and the stories of his followers. The ministry uses media to share the gospel and train believers to tell their stories. They also connect seekers with mature Christians in their own communities. Ask God to give people discernment as they search for answers online. Mission Network News, a service of One Way Ministries. I'm Ruth Kramer.
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23: 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Because I've seen these before, but I never saw one actually up close.
22: It contains directions in areas of business, relationships, finances, parenting, jobs. 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So why not reverse your priorities? 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
1: Many Americans, and I include myself, love America, and we are patriotic. Now, that does not mean that we pretend that America is perfect, but America is exceptional in many ways. We are offering a tremendous book. I really love the book. It's titled, How Americans Can Buy American, The Power of Consumer Patriotism. We're offering the third and latest edition. The author, Roger Simmermaker, is on the phone with me. Roger, thank you so much for your books and for being with us for these shows.
2: Thank you, Larry. I appreciate you allowing me on the air.
1: Roger, my wife was born in China. She, of course, had no sympathies for the communists in China. And one day, she asked the manager of a local Walmart supercenter, can I buy anything made in America? And she tells me that the manager just smiled and walked away. So my question is, can I buy anything made in America or any products today made in America?
2: Yes, you definitely can, and it's interesting you brought that up because that's how I got started with Buy American back in the 90s, is I went shopping for some apparel, and I had such trouble finding American-made apparel, I decided to do something about it, and I looked into it and decided to start writing books about it, which is what I did. But, you know, the fact is about 97% of the apparel that we buy in this country is not made in America. But if you know where to find that 3% that is, and I know how to find it and where to find it, we're going to be okay. And you're not necessarily going to pay more money for that American-made product in many cases as you would a foreign product, say, from China or another third-world country.
1: Well, you've got a lot of really good stuff, but on page 9 and following, you have a section titled, Forefathers Know Best. What was the wisdom of Washington and Jefferson and others on buying foreign goods? Well, you talk about Washington signing the Tariff Act of 1789. It imposed a tariff of 5% on the majority of dutiable imports, and that was deliberately done for the encouragement and protection of manufacturing in America. And I never knew that, but the wisdom of the fathers, to say the least, was certainly great in many, many areas.
2: Yes, they certainly were, and that tariff that you're talking about, that tariff bill of 1789, that was the second bill ever signed by George Washington after we adopted the Great Seal of the United States. He was a tariff guy. He was a Buy American guy. All the faces on Mount Rushmore were for tariffs, for buying American, and we need to get back to that as much as possible, and that's the direction that I think the President Trump is going today. And it should be no surprise, but a lot of people have gotten so used to free trade and globalization over the last 70-plus years, it's a shock to them, and they don't know how to really read that or understand it. But if you go back to the founders, that's the way that we were. That's the way the country was founded, and we need to get back to that for sure.
1: I certainly agree. You also write that Americans may think that they're getting a better deal in being able to buy cheaper goods from abroad. But as you point out, often we pay more in direct taxes to cover budget shortfalls created by free trade and resulting trade and budget deficits. So that's from your book, Unconstitutional. So I never thought of that. But, you know, the more you think of the logic of what you're writing about and all that you're bringing out and with regards to the economy, who gets the taxes and so forth and so forth. This is a major issue.
2: Yes, it is. And we have to realize that the Constitution says that we are to regulate commerce with foreign nations, and it mentions duties in the Constitutions, which is just another word for tariffs. Regulation, some of it's good, some of it's not, but some of these regulations actually result in a higher standard of living for the United States. Just take, for instance, we have a 12.4% payment that we need to pay into Social Security. If you're an American, if you have an American factory, you hire American workers, you split that 12.4%, 6.2% each, is split between the company and the American worker. That factory goes overseas, the worker's now laid off, the company doesn't have to pay their 6.2% because they're in China or wherever, so we are subsidizing imports from China and other nations by at least, just by Social Security example, at least 12.4%. And then the free traders and globalists want to turn around and say, well, let's not put any taxes or tariffs on imports. But what they don't realize is that we're tariffing our own production 12%. If taxes are tariffs and tariffs are taxes, we are tariffing our own production at 12.4%. So it should be equal. And the Constitution talks about equal application of the laws. And that's why we should have fair trade and a level playing field across the globe.
1: Well, sometimes we see on a garment or on something it says made in USA. Is it okay to purchase something that says made in USA? Is that a proof of anything?
2: Well, unless they're breaking the law and they want to risk fines or jail time, the Federal Trade Commission has spelled out what it means to label something made in the USA. And that is, quote unquote, all or virtually all made in the United States with parts and labor. One example I think they bring up, if you go to the website of the FTC, is you can't have a lamp that's imported into the United States and then put an American lampshade on it and say it's made in USA, because that's not a significant portion of labor and parts for that item.
1: Well, I would think that buying American means buying an American-made product made by an American-owned company that will have parts available that are made in America. Is that pretty much a good definition of what buying American means?
2: Well, that's one thing I talk about in the book. I really expand the term of buy American. Most people think buy American and American made are similar, but I would argue they are not. Let's say that you're buying a product made in the USA from a Chinese company. Would you say that you're buying American when you do that? Because you know the profits are going to go back to China.
1: Right.
2: The taxes are going to be paid to foreign owners, foreign stakeholders, stockholders, and foreign investors, and they're going to pay taxes to the Chinese Treasury, not the U.S. Treasury. So we're not really buying American in the purest sense of the term if we look at just where is the part or the item or good made. It should be an American-made product from an American-owned company. That way we keep jobs, profits, and tax revenue in the United States within our borders.
1: You explain that. You say that ownership is the most important part of the Buy American picture for many reasons, the foremost being that American companies pay nearly twice the amount of taxes to the U.S. Treasuries as do foreign companies. And so, you know, why do U.S. corporations shift their ownership to Bermuda or the Cayman Islands? Well, to avoid taxes.
2: That's correct. So, you know, just by the fact that it's an American-owned company and it's owned by shareholders and stakeholders and investors that are here in the United States, they reap the profits from the sale of those items or goods, and they're going to pay taxes to the United States. If you have a factory based in the USA but owned by a company in Japan or China or elsewhere, that's where the profits go. That's where the taxes are going to be paid, and that's right. The national economy that's ultimately going to benefit. Ownership is the most important part of the Buy American picture. What I like to say is ownership equals control, and control equals sovereignty and independence. We need to get back to all of those.
1: Yes, I agree. You know, I hate to be a conspiracy theorist, although I think so many conspiracies are no longer theory, they're fact. But, you know, it just seems to me, especially in the previous administration, that everything that we did, like what we're talking about right now, you know, those who support free trade, that the whole end of the game, the whole point of the game is really to destroy America and to create a situation where we will actually welcome a globalist takeover because we're so weak and so without any guts, without any strength, without any hope, that we will say, yes, please help us, we need your help. Does it seem that way with you, that everything was done against our country?
2: Well, I will say that, Joe Biden did continue a lot of the tariffs. He kept all of the tariffs on China, and he did actually increase tariffs in certain small instances. For instance, he doubled for a limited amount of time of the duties on Canadian softwood lumber that Trump had put on, and then he brought them back down. So he did continue that in some ways. We have to go back to, again, our previous presidents that we've been talking about. For instance, Abraham Lincoln said we should trade where it is necessary and discontinue it where it is not. He didn't say avoid trade where it is not. He said right. Discontinue it. And just an example he used was, if we're going to import, I mean, if we're going to buy coffee or bananas, things like that, we need the coffee beans from another country, that kind of thing. But in regards to things like cotton, if we make the cotton here, we should discontinue trade in that area.
1: Right. Well, friends, I'm really enjoying the interview with Robert Schimmermaker. We are offering our listeners his book, How Americans Can Buy American, The Power of Consumer Patriotism, third edition. This is a book of 503 pages in length. It's a very, very thorough presentation of some tricky things that you really need to know more about. You can have a copy of this volume by calling 1-800-652-1144. Jefferson and Washington believed that Americans should buy American. Jefferson said, and I quote him, "I have come to a resolution myself, as I hope every good citizen will, never again to purchase any article of foreign manufacture which can be had of American make, be the difference of price what it may." Now, there's an excellent companion volume that goes along with How Americans Can Buy American, and it's titled Unconstitutional: Our Founding Fathers Rejected Free Trade, and So Should We. It's a 125-page book, in a wonderful book, and we're going to be talking about that in a little bit. Our toll-free number, 1-800-652-1144. And like I've said, and I'm sure you're aware of the fact that this is all a very, very hot issue today, and you should know what the issues are, because I know you hear all kinds of things in the news, from the left, from the right, and so on. Our toll-free number, 1-800-652-1144. Now, Roger, I'm really interested in your background a little bit. I mean, you seem to be so knowledgeable in all of this. How did you come to be such an expert in these issues? And you really are. I mean, you've brought up things and angles that most people never even thought of, but you've been dealing with this for a long, long time. So tell us a little bit about your background.
2: Yes, I got involved in politics basically when Ross Perot came on the scene and he talked about trade policy, buying American, things like that, that really spoke to me. One day, as I mentioned, I was going shopping in 1994, and I thought, you know what, I'm going to make sure I buy something made in USA today. And that was, I didn't think of Ross Perot that day or politics or anything else. I just got upset about it and decided to write my first book. I didn't have any background in writing or publishing, but I was very good at English, so that's what I decided to do, and I just kind of jumped in with both feet, and the rest is history, as they say.
1: That's interesting. I figured something like that, to say the least. And I know you're involved with the CPA, the Coalition for a Prosperous America. I believe that organization represents domestic producers and workers across many industries. Tell us about that a little bit.
2: Yes, they do. They represent manufacturers, ranchers, farmers, even some unions are part of it. The AFL-CIO has a membership. The Teamsters has a membership. So it's a very broad coalition, of kind of a nonpartisan coalition from all sides of the aisle, that are for the common good of bringing common sense trade policy back to the United States, and definitely advocates of buying American, which trade policy and buying American, those are my two heavy hitter issues. The CPA, Coalition for Prosperous America, is right down the middle on those issues, and it's a great organization.
1: Who funds them? And you know, it sounds like an organization that the Democrats love to hate. Tell us a little bit more about the funding.
2: Well, it's funded by the members. You know, I'm a member. We have a certain amount of dues that we pay. We have annual conferences, which we just had our annual conference a couple of weeks ago. You have all kinds of members from different backgrounds that are part of that, and they want to see America succeed, because when America succeeds, they're going to succeed. We're all going to succeed. Everybody has a reason to be proactive in that regard. Last conference, we had the U.S. Trade Representative, Jameson Greer, came by. Rick Scott, senator from Florida. I lived right in Florida for 38 years. He was my senator for a while. Just a lot of good people that talk a lot of good common sense about where we are and where we need to go.
1: Has President Trump made any comments about your book, or anybody on his staff and in his administration? You know, I mean, I think he's a great president. I think he has the leadership abilities and embraces the viewpoint that we desperately need in 2025. And I don't make him the savior or the messiah, but I'm certainly glad that he is our president. So anybody in his administration or cabinet said anything about your book, or is he aware of it? It's a tremendous, I think it's a good resource.
2: I would imagine he's aware of it. I mean, the book Unconstitutional that I wrote is endorsed by a couple of Coalition for a Prosperous America members. One is the economist Ian Fletcher. One of them is Dan DiMicco, who was a former president of Nucor Steel. So I know they've been more actively engaged with the administration than I have. And actually, there's been a few members, I won't name any names, but that has actually been recognized by the administration and said, why don't you come into the administration and wow, help us out in these different areas and these appointed positions. They definitely have the president's ear. I would imagine he knows who I am, but I don't know that for a fact.
1: Right, I know. Okay. On page 105 and following of Unconstitutional, now, friends, that's the other book that we're offering. On page 105 and following, you advise that America has to do five things to maintain our economic superpower status. Maybe you could give us a rundown or kind of a summary. I think they're all very significant.
2: Yes, they are, but the number one thing that I want to zero in on is we have to get implemented what I would call equalizing tariffs, and that would make trade actually fair all across the board. And it's all based on what President Teddy Roosevelt said. He said tariffs must never be reduced below the point that will cover the difference of labor cost here and abroad. Today, I think we would have to expand that into not just labor costs, but all cost burdens, production cost burdens, whether it be safety controls, military, Social Security, national defense. These are all things that Americans pay for, you and I pay for with our taxes. And we have to remember that only American workers pay taxes to America. Workers in China and other countries don't pay a dime towards Social Security, Medicare, parks, roads, bridges, infrastructure, all these other things that we enjoy. We, the people, have to be able to pay for the things that we have demanded from the use of our tax dollars. If we have an equalizing tariff, which equalizes cost burdens to make trade fair, I think producers in the United States would be happy to know that they're playing on a level playing field against these other foreign producers. And from the get-go, they have a chance to be more efficient. They have a drive to be more efficient, to win that competition, to win the consumer over. And that is a really propeller for national prosperity, if we can just get to that, something that Teddy Roosevelt talked about.
1: All of our programs are archived. We've said a lot of things. Roger said a lot of things that you might want to go over and think about. They're all true and all in this book. Very, very helpful. So just remember to tune in to our show once again for our next broadcast. And Roger, thank you so much for this interview.
0: 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Does Bible prophecy have anything to say about the United States? Today, Josh Davis explores one of prophecy's most intriguing questions as he examines America's possible role in the last days through the lens of Scripture.
3: Where is America in Bible prophecy? Over the next couple of minutes, I'm going to give you all the answers. Well, I hope you know that I'm joking, friends, because that is a big subject that would take quite a while to dive into. And while I'll mention a couple of thoughts today, I want to encourage you to tune in again tomorrow. I'm going to be sharing a special Headlines from the End Times. And instead of talking so much about headlines and recent events, although I want to sprinkle in some of that, I want to give a message from my heart to you about where America currently is and what God could do in this current day. Now, when it comes to discussing American Bible prophecy, well, we've got a couple of special programs planned for next week with a special guest, a Bible prophecy expert who's written and taught a lot on this very subject. I don't want to spoil it for you, but I just would say join me again next week, Lord willing, Monday and Tuesday, for some special programs where we can dive deep into this big question, America's role in Bible prophecy. Now, with the time that I have today, I would like to give you just a little bit of information. And really, when it comes to America's role in Bible prophecy, you just don't see it mentioned in the end times scripture. And I understand that troubles some students of Bible prophecy, especially those of us who live in the United States of America. We see what this country has been, and we're seeing what this country is in its current state. And we're celebrating the 250th birthday this very week. What an awesome milestone this is. What a spirit of celebration is in the air. So where is America in the end times? Why doesn't this nation figure into the biblical end time scenario in any obvious way? You know, some people say, well, here's a reference to a figure, a symbol that could represent the United States of America. As far as I know, dear friends, that is just speculation at best. There's no clear-cut reference to the United States of America in Bible prophecy unless you speculate, unless you twist some scriptures around. And that leads us back to the big question, why not? I see at least a couple of explanations for this. The first explanation could be that there is a great move of God in this nation, that many turn to the Lord and they're raptured up to be with the Lord, and those that are remaining leave the country just in shambles of unbelief. And with no mooring on biblical principles, the nation would soon fall apart. That's one possibility. And I pray that many souls would be saved, that many lives would turn to the Lord. We also understand that either way, I believe after the rapture, the United States of America is going to come to a moment of decision. They've got to go one way or the other. And sadly, as you look on the right and on the left, you see people turning against the nation of Israel. And you see a big, big question from people on both sides of the political aisle. Now, that does connect us to Bible prophecy. You say, why are you bringing up Israel when you're trying to talk about America's role in Bible prophecy? Well, Ezekiel 38, 39, it talks about the coalition of nations that would come against Israel. The United States is not one of those nations that's mentioned in an obvious, clear-cut way that would come against Israel. But it's interesting when you read that passage, there is no nation that rushes to defend Israel. Now, why is that? Could it be that the raptured saints from here in the United States of America and other countries who would be friendly toward Israel, when they are removed from this world through the rapture of the Lord Jesus Christ, that those who remain, unbelievers remaining on planet Earth, would be the ones who would have to decide whether or not to help Israel, and they would make the obvious choice, no, we can't help Israel. Could be that possibility. And when God defeats the invading horde, it's going to take 7 years to burn all the weapons. Ezekiel 39 verses 9 and 10 tells us that if this battle took place during the seven-year tribulation, the weapon burning would extend into the millennium. And I think that contradicts what earth will be like during the millennial age. Now, further, the defeat of Israel's enemies could set the stage for the Antichrist Daniel 9:27 peace treaty, making it look like I'm on God's side. I am here standing with you, Israel. Your enemies have been defeated, and we are standing with the Jewish people in this time. We stand here with you, making it look like the Antichrist is pro-Israel and on the side of Almighty God, who has just won this decisive victory. Could that be part of the end times deception? Well, friends, we're keeping our eyes on the Lord Jesus Christ, and we're continuing to pray for the United States of America that God would work in many hearts and minds before the rapture of the church.
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9: Well, welcome back to Dr. James Dobson's Family Talk. I'm Roger Marsh, sitting in the co-host seat today. And our guest is actress, singer, producer, philanthropist, foster mom, Jen Lilly, who's the author of, among other things, but she's the author of a brand new devotional book called Wake Up Your Faith, 365 Daily Encounters with Jesus, A Journey of Spiritual Renewal and Divine Purpose, which we have up at drjamesdobson.org. Jen Lilly, welcome back to Dr. James Dobson's Family Talk.
10: Thank you so much, Roger. I cannot wait to keep talking.
9: How long had you had, were you and Jason married before you had that come to Jesus moment where you had to say, you know what, sweetheart, I have an eating disorder, because he didn't know and you were hiding it apparently so very, very well.
10: I will say, for parents that are listening, if you're concerned that your daughter and even boys suffer with eating disorders, part of what drove me into bulimia was my parents knew I was struggling with anorexia. So when I was trying to get better, I asked them for healthy food. I was like, I really want vegetables and grilled chicken, because mentally I needed to know that the calories I were putting in was like healthy, high quality calories. It was sure. Like helped my mental struggle. The eating disorder was also brought on because I had all these issues. I had to be put on hormone therapy as a kid. I was packing on weight because of a medication. So I'm freaking out and just trying to control it. When I wanted to just have grilled chicken and vegetables, my parents took that as a red flag to, she's suffering with an eating disorder again. And so they would not feed me healthy food. They were like, just get over it. You know, eat what we're eating. You eat with the family. So that's kind of how I got driven into bulimia, because they weren't making healthy foods at home to kind of help me deal with the anxiety I was dealing with.
9: Is there a reason why? Or is that they? I'm curious as to, if you were dealing with anorexia and you were needing that, what would keep your parents from saying, wow, Jen needs this, we need to help her out?
10: They just thought that like eating super healthy, just wanting to eat vegetables or grilled chicken or something would be enabling an anorexic tendency.
9: Interesting.
10: Versus like wanting to make sure I was getting enough protein and vegetables. They're not the healthiest eaters. So it's kind of like eat whatever the family's eating. Mm-hmm. So I found bulimia. I was very, very good at hiding it, because I learned how to get very good at hiding it for years. So when I went to my husband, we had been married for 9 years, and I remember he had brought home this like junk food, because he thought, she loves, you know, cheesecake, she loves Cheetos, he worked for Frito-Lay, I'll bring her binge food.
9: Yeah.
10: Because he didn't know, like we were eating healthy, and he was kind of like, hey, a reward for all of our healthy eating that we've been doing. Because he didn't know I was like, hey, let's do a cleanse, let's do all these things. My husband's a really big health nut. So he's like, yeah, my wife wants to do cleanses with me. She never wants to do cleanses with me. She's a junk food addict. So he brings home these foods. I binge, I stumble, I repent again. I repent again that like same night. Keep making the decision, but like I keep falling into this trap of, I'm going to have to tell my husband, because I actually need like an accountability partner. I need somebody to put a lock on like our cabinet. I need him to walk through this with me. And I just remember hiking the morning that I told my husband, because you see, in the past, I had always believed that If I told you I had

0: an eating disorder, you would leave me. But I loved the Lord so much. I had gotten to such a place through healing, through Los Angeles churches are so real because it's not popular to be a Christian there. So like every Christian there is like the most, in my opinion, idyllic Christian because they love Jesus and they love people so hard. And they are just out there being the hands and feet of Jesus. And they look at everybody, it seems like, with through the lens of heaven. I just love them so much. So I was getting really on fire at my church. I felt like I'd finally found my people who all loved Jesus as much as I did. And at the same time, in the back of my mind, before I, when I still had my eating disorder, I knew that the accuser, even though I have the blood of Jesus and Jesus gave me his authority, I knew that the accuser could stand right there and be like, but she's bulimic. So I wanted to see signs and wonders. I wanted miracles to work through me, but I thought there's no way that's going to happen when I have this like lifestyle sin going on. So it drove me to freedom. And then when I decided to tell my husband, I was like, man, all right, I think my husband's going to divorce me today. I think he's going to leave me. But God, I had gotten to a point where I thought, even if my husband leaves me, as long as you don't take your Holy Spirit from me, I'm willing to just basically be single the rest of my life, Lord. Like, I don't want to do life without you. I don't want to keep having this eating disorder. I do not want to have this sin that so easily besets me. And the reason that was really strong and powerful for me is because my favorite verses of the Bible is Matthew 7, 22 through 23, which is the judgment day. And it's a very sobering, passage. Mm-hmm. Jesus says, many will come to me in that day, meaning judgment day. They've already died, right? And Jesus will say, and they will say to me, Lord, Lord, did we not do many mighty miracles in your name? Did we not prophesy in your name? Did we not cast out demons in your name? Did we not do many mighty miracles in your name? And I will look at them and I will say, depart from me, you workers of lawlessness. I never knew you. And I thought, these are people that have faith.
1: Yes.
0: You know, casting out demons, it's the part of, you know, it's like, I don't want to get into it, but it's like the last part of the Great Commission. But yeah, when do we do that in the American church? Like, it's not kind of our standard practice. I'm just saying very that true. To say that this is part of the Great Commission. These people obviously had faith. You're not casting out demons without having some sort of faith or knowing that you have authority in Jesus. You're definitely not doing miracles if you don't feel like you have a relationship with Jesus. And yet, if you have sin in your life that is like habitual, that you're putting above the Lord, you actually have an idol. And I did not want that anymore. And so I just came to my husband. My husband had the godliest reaction and he hugged me and he wept and he was like, I feel so stupid. How did I not know? And I said, I was so good at hiding it. So he walked with me through that. So years go by. I've been like free from my eating disorder, praise the Lord, for like 10 years now.
1: That's awesome.
0: So I want to encourage people, like God is so kind. Ask yourself what you're trusting more than the Lord. But I got approached by an amazing woman at Broad Street Publishing, which is my publisher for Wake Up Your Faith. She was like, Holy Spirit told me you're supposed to write a devotional. And I'm thinking, lady, I can see the Holy Spirit on you. I can feel him on you, but you're wrong. Like I'm not writing a devotional. Yeah. I don't even read devotionals. Now there are good devotionals I have found.
1: Yes.
0: Jesus Calling is a great devotional. There's many good devotionals out there, but let's be honest. There are also a lot of terrible devotionals out there that like just puff around. They don't really give you scripture. They're like, I was doing my laundry today when I, you know, thought about a neighbor and you're like, I'm like, listen, lady, I got 4 kids and enough laundry, like more laundry than I can shake a stick at. I don't need to hear about you doing your laundry. What I need is Jesus.
1: Yes.
0: And amen. So when they asked me like to write a devotional, I was like, I am not the candidate to do that. But I prayed about it. I fasted and I still was going to say no. And then I got on the call with Broad Street and I told them, I was like, guys, I just really don't like devotionals and I don't read them. And I think devotionals can be a crutch for not reading the word of God. And I do not want that. Like there's nothing I can ever say to you that is going to be more powerful than the word of God, because the word of God is living and active. It does not return void. Like I cannot do anything more for you than the word of God itself can. And they were like, that's why we think you should write a devotional. So I prayed, I fasted again. And I asked the Holy Spirit, what do you want me to address then, Lord? Like, what would I possibly write on? And he was like, you have got to wake up my church. You have got to wake up my bride. She has to get ready. So that's why I wrote it. It's like an espresso shot. Yeah. It is of Jesus. It is scripture packed, and it is so scripture packed that my my publishers were literally like, you cannot keep putting this much scripture. You got to get to the point. And I'm like, so hopefully it drives people to read more scripture.
1: I love that. Jen Lilly is our guest today here on Dr. James Dobson's Family Talk. And we're talking about her amazing, I mean, truly remarkable testimony and the new devotional book that she didn't want to write, but the Holy Spirit told her to write it anyway, and we're glad she did. The book is called Wake Up Your Faith, 365 Daily Encounters with Jesus. It's a journey of spiritual renewal and divine purpose, and we have it linked up at drjamesdobson.org. I love the way you lay this out with the different themes and the idea that every month has a different theme. Was there any, you don't have a favorite child, I understand that, but is there a favorite month in this devotional for you, Jen?
0: I would say that probably my favorite month to read is May, which is Move in the Opposite Spirit. And when I say that, it's a quote from Graham Cook, which I cite everything. I always give honor where honor is due. Mm-hmm. It's basically like, look, as a Christian, if somebody were to come up to you and you're having a hard day and they just, you know, cut you off in the parking lot and then get out of their car and start screaming at you, cussing at you, obviously it feels awful. And if you're having a really bad day, you would want to be like, you know what, buddy, you want to like mouth them back off, right? Uh-huh. Graham Cook says, move in the opposite spirit. If you're a Christian, you need to actually like harness the fruit of the Holy Spirit and give that person love, like return hatred for love. So that's what I call moving in the opposite spirit. May is my favorite month as far as like sharpening me. It's one I got to reread. But probably my most piercing month is actually January, which is called Clearing the Deck, the Art of Surrender. And I even like Broad Street was so kind to me and that they let me even kind of go outside of the box even further and write like an introduction forward that I wrote to my audience saying like, look, I promise I'm going to pump you up. By the time you get to December, you are going to feel like a whole new person. But January is like, if you cannot ask yourself the hard questions, like what am I trusting more than I'm trusting God? Then I cannot build you. I cannot, like, if we don't first lay a firm foundation. But by the time you get to January, December is like Christmas isn't just for miracles. It's like, I'm going to pump you up so hard. And then one month that I was really looking forward to writing is June, which is the promises of God. So good. And then also September, I love worship. And September is all about worship. But I mean, every month has been great. But it's like, man, I always promise my reader, if you can hang with me in January, like you're not going to believe who you are by the time you get to December 31st.
1: I love that intentionality. I mean, the fact that it's not, sometimes you've read a lot of devotionals, I have too, and they're sweet, they're thoughtful, maybe it's 21 days, 30 days, this, that, and the other thing. When you embark on taking on a whole year, like you've done in Wake Up Your Faith, this is an endeavor that is going to take you on a journey, and you don't want to hit October and say, man, where have I been? You know, what have I done? And I think that it's just part and parcel with what your testimony is like, Jen Lilly. I realize that you could tell that the Holy Spirit has been working through you in your acting career, in the movies that you make, in every artistic endeavor that you have, and then in this writing venture, and also in your marriage, too. I want to circle back around to you and Jason a little bit. Talk about what it was like for you on this journey. You had the revelation, okay, honey, I got to let you know. I just got to come clean. And he's like, okay, I'm all in. Just like in the same way, hey, I think we need to move from Virginia. Well, I need to move from Virginia to LA. And what do you say? And he's like, yeah, let's go, which is, you know, just the best kind of husband to have, I would imagine. Talk about what it's been like for you and your family now, because you're the parents of four, but I'm sure there was a time when you were going through your season of bulimia where you're wondering, am I even going to physically survive, let alone be able to be a mom? Talk about what the parenting season has been like for you too.
0: Oh man, my husband, I live to give my husband credit. It's like God just really made us such a good partnership, and everything that I do is made possible because there's a man behind me that listens to the Holy Spirit and is so meek and is so confident in his relationship with the Lord and so confident in my relationship with the Lord that he's incredibly supportive. We've had lots of ups and downs. I mean, we felt like we had in our seventh year, which like people call it the 7-year itch. We thought like, how did we get here? We're never going to be able to come back from this. I also wrote a book that just came out called Called to Foster, An Honest Guide to Getting Started. And I go all through like my seventh year of marriage and how, you know, we really thought we'd kind of gotten to the end of ourselves. And my seventh year of marriage, I was still bulimic, you know. But we also became foster parents, which is very difficult. It's a journey I would do again and again. Once we realized we were going to adopt our sons, and in my son Caden's case was going toward adoption, We knew I could get pregnant. I was on so many forms of birth control. But I'm very pro-life. I will say that I'm extremely pro-life. Do not mishear me. I am so pro-life. I am so pro-life that I did foster care. I mean, I mm-hmm. am so pro-life.
1: Yeah.
0: But because we knew we were going to be parents, I think pregnancy is so cool. I think birth is so cool. I think breastfeeding is so cool. I think it is such an amazing thing that a woman can do, that the Lord allows us to do that. So I wanted to experience it. So we got pregnant with my daughter, Julie. After we knew we were already going to be parents, we were already going to adopt the boys. And then Jackie, our fourth, was the gift from God that he knew we needed. So yes. She was a surprise, and she knows it. She was the surprise we needed. So, yeah.
1: Jen Lilly is our guest today here on Dr. James Dobson's Family Talk. I'm Roger Marsh. She is the author of the brand new book we've been talking about called Wake Up Your Faith, 365 Daily Encounters with Jesus, A Journey of Spiritual Renewal and Divine Purpose. And we have a link up at drjamesdobson.org. We haven't talked a lot about your movies. I would like to talk about a couple of them if we can.
0: Okay. Sure.
1: Because you have had a really spectacular career. Once God called you during your college years to say, okay, acting, this is where you want you to go. You have a new biopic coming up, the one called Jimmy, where you have a pretty major role in that. How did that come about? Because I think a lot of our listeners and our constituents will recognize you from Hallmark, from Great American Family, from the films that you have worked on in that space. This seems like a bit of a departure. Talk about that.
0: So before I did Hallmark and Great American Family, I did Days of Our Lives. Before I did Days of Our Lives, I did General Hospital. And before I did General Hospital, I did a little movie that won 5 Academy Awards, including Best Picture, and was nominated for 10, called The Artist.
1: Well, then there's that.
0: There's that. So that's kind of like what got me on the scene, really, in year four of moving, after moving to LA. And year four is when most people make it, by the way, if they just stick with it. And I knew mm-hmm. that. So Jimmy came around, and to me, I didn't audition for it, Roger. It is the craziest story of how
1: wow.
0: I got it. And it was totally the Lord. I will say that leading up to it, I had gone through a 2-year wilderness period that was so dark that the Lord in his kindness warned me it was going to happen 6 months before it was going to happen, when I was on the mountaintop. Mm-hmm. And I thought, there's no way. I heard the Lord say to me in prayer. It was the most random prayer. I was fasting and praying about something totally different. And all of a sudden, out of left field, again, it's the Holy Spirit usually when it's out of left field. He said, you're about to get kicked out of the nest and you are going to feel like you are free falling to your death. But I want you to know that it's me who kicked you out of the nest, because you have gotten way too cozy and I have got better things for you to do, and you need to learn how to fly. And then I went to, I ended up getting 4 more prophetic words from people that I do not know. And also, guys, like, while I believe in the prophetic, I don't just travel around with like a group of prophets. So it was really random that like 4 people I do not know were like, hey, I was see you, and I just feel like the Lord has a word for you. Can I give it to you? And I'm like, sure. 4 words, almost identical, different situations. One, for example, was a woman that she said, you're about to get in a boat, and it's about the size of a rowboat, and you're going to cross a massive body of water, and there is going to be a storm so severe that there are going to be many times where the water fills your boat, and you are going to think, this is a metaphor, and I knew it was a metaphor, mm-hmm, mm-hmm. You are going to think, I am sinking, this is it, I'm sinking. But the Lord wants you to know, he is in the boat with you, and you are going to get to the other side. And so I went through a 2-year wilderness period where, at the same time, I just came out of it this year, right before Jimmy, I was doing my devotional time. And I saw, all of a sudden in my spirit, I saw the boat, that same rowboat, hit the shore, like in my mind, almost like a daydream. I saw it play in my mind, and I heard the Lord say, you just made it to the other side. And I remember I started crying, and I said, Lord, I don't want to get out of the boat. I don't want to get out of the boat, kind of, because it's been so sweet with you, even though it's been hard. I've learned. And this was the whole process of, I was writing my devotional in that 2-year period. Mm-hmm. So I was so plugged into the Lord in that 2-year period, which is why when I read it back, I'm like, whoa, where did I get this revelation from? Well, it was because I was in a 2-year wilderness period with the Lord, and he's so good. So when I get the call for Jimmy, this is what happened. It was so like the Lord just being like, you're on the other side, girlfriend. Like, I got you. Like, you learned your lessons. Oil only comes out of things that are crushed. I had to crush you pretty sufficiently. You've been good and crushed.
1: Yes.
0: You thought you were yielded to me, but you know, I was like, so the Lord's like, you've been sufficiently crossed. So I get this call. I did host a podcast with this guy named Billy Halliwell. He works over at CBN. Billy's awesome.
1: I know him.
0: And he's like, hey, I got this call from Angela Sullivan, the producer of Jimmy. And she asked me, hey, do you know anybody who could play Gloria Stewart? Because we need it to be a mom. We need it to be somebody that's like really grounded, but like who understands what it would be like to have four children. And we just need somebody that like can hang out basically with high society, but comes off as very grounded. And he was like, yeah, Jen Lilly would be great at that. Angela says, oh my gosh, Jen Lilly's on the top of my list.
1: Oh my gosh.
0: But I didn't think she would do it. Do you think she would do it? And I'm like, Billy calls me and I'm like, how many conversations have had people had where like my name has been in their mouth, but they've never come to me and asked like whether I would do it. I'm like, just if anybody's listening, that's a Christian producer. Like I am super available for work. I am very available. I have four mouths to feed. I have a great support system. So I'm really available for work. So he puts me in touch with Angela. They send me the script. She's like, oh my gosh, I want you to do it. Basically you have to talk to the director though, because he's the only one of us that's not sold on you. I had been on two other producers list, like on the list, like he would be great at Gloria Stewart, Jen Lilly. So I go to meet Aaron Burns. We meet over like a Zoom because he's in one state, I'm in another. And like, I was put together enough, you know, I wasn't like, didn't have dirt on my face, but I literally think I had a ball cap on. We're meeting over a Zoom and he's like, hey, what have you been up to outside of acting? And I'm like, man, I'm building a woodland trail right now for my kids in the woods. I'm chopping down trees. And he's like, yourself? And I'm like, yeah,
1: Why not?
0: I've been working all day on like, just like hauling trees out from the woods, trying to make them a path. And he has five kids and I have four. And he apparently, so the legend goes, he got off the call and was like, she's 100% Gloria. Yeah. And then apparently Jimmy's daughter also approved me. And so off I was. So I didn't even have to audition for it. And I felt like it was the Lord saying, again, like, you can trust me and I'm taking you places.
1: Jen, we're talking about your devotional, Wake Up Your Faith. And I know you have a campaign, the initiative called Wake Up Your Campus as well. Talk about what that entails.
0: So that entails basically getting the devotional in the hands of college students and doing it in a very unique way. I feel this was also given to me by the Holy Spirit, where I'm partnering with on-campus ministries and then I am hiding tickets all over campus, kind of like Willy Wonka's chocolate factory. They are bright pink. They say, wake me up. They have
1: How
0: a QR
1: fun.
0: Code on them. So fun, right? And the student can basically download the devotional and they can get a free copy. They can get a hard copy if they want, all free to them, all free to the campus ministry. And if the student reads any entry and they give a one sentence reflection, it can even be like, I hate your book. I'll be like, okay, great. You're entered to win. One student from each campus will win $1,000 just for trying. And then four different students will win a Starbucks gift card. And it's really been amazing. We launched in spring of 2026. I've got a lot of data from it. But what was so profound is that what I did find is that students didn't just give like some, you know, hey, I hate your book. Nobody said that actually. The students who actually read it deeply engaged in it. One student came back 90 times. The average student came back 6.5 times.
1: Oh my gosh.
0: We have seen a huge, because I'm telling you, this devotional was written by Holy Spirit. I'm telling you, I collabored with the Lord on this one. And so it's not the words of Jen Lilly they're reading. Their hearts have been pierced. And so it's, if I can get the devotional just in the hands of these students, God is doing a major work. I mean, college students repenting, college students considering Jesus for the first time, college students realizing their identity for the first time. So I formed a nonprofit. It's called Jen Lilly Ministries. And basically for $10, somebody can sponsor a student. And that's what we're doing all over the United States. And I'm just really grateful to the Lord for all that he's doing and that I get to be part of it. And people can be part of it too.
1: The time has just flown right by, and we've had such a wonderful conversation. Jen Lilly, the book is called, well, it's a devotional book, but there's a lot more to it than just your standard devotional book, the way I see it. It's called Wake Up Your Faith, 365 Daily Encounters with Jesus, A Journey of Spiritual Renewal and Divine Purpose, and we have a link for the book up at drjamesdobson.org. Jen, thank you so much for your heart, for your passion, for your authenticity, and for being with us today here on Dr. James Dobson's Family Talk. Really enjoyed the conversation.
0: It's such an honor.
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5: We're now in Genesis chapter 36, and while this chapter is a genealogy and it's full of hard-to-pronounce names, Pastor Sam finds lots for us to consider within. 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
16: So Esau could care less, and here Reuben not only defiles himself with Bilhah, and understand, sin defiles. It rendered us unfit, renders us unfit for service, for worship, and that's what happened there. But he not only defiled himself and the woman that he slept with, but he dishonored his father. We live in an age where dishonoring your father may not seem like that big a deal, but when you read through the scriptures, you find God cares a great deal about it. In fact, did you know that one of the first commandments as related to our relationships to our parents was to honor our father and mother? And then he says, so that your days will be long upon the earth. He attaches a promise to it. Now, he doesn't say so they won't kill you, though he could have been thinking that was a possibility. But the truth is, when we dishonor those that God has placed over us to teach us and guide us and love us and direct us, when we do that, what we're doing is putting ourselves in a position where there's going to be more chaos, there's going to be more problems, there's going to be more trouble. And so he defiles himself, he dishonors his father, and disqualifies himself for leadership. It's interesting. His two younger brothers, the next two born, had already disqualified themselves due to gross sin on their part. So far, things aren't going so good in this family from which God is going to make this great nation. Number two and number three son, disqualified. Number one son, disqualified. Next will be Judah. And we'll see that in a couple of chapters, there's some serious problems going to arise in his life as well. Well, all this leads the Lord to give us a record of the 12 sons of Jacob. And they're listed for us there. First, the sons of Leah, which we read in verse 23, were Reuben, Jacob's firstborn, Simeon, Levi, Judah, and then Issachar and Zebulun. The sons of Rachel were Joseph and Benjamin, whose birth we've just considered. The sons of Bilhah, Rachel's maidservant, were Dan and Naphtali. The sons of Zilpha, Leah's maidservant, were Gad and Asher. These were the sons of Jacob who were born to him in Padan Aram. It's almost as if God's saying, look it, Jacob messed up severely, and his sons weren't really doing all that well either. Nevertheless, God had made a promise. He told Jacob that he would birth 12 sons who would, in fact, be leaders of this great nation that he had first promised to Abraham. He made promises to Abraham in Genesis 12 and again in Genesis 15. He made those promises to his son Isaac, now to his grandson Jacob, and ultimately he'll make them to Joseph as well. But I want you to see that what's happening here is that God is showing us he's going to be faithful. When Jacob sinned, God disciplined him, but he didn't cast him off. When the boys sinned, God disciplined him, but he didn't cast them off. Now, what takes place next is yet another funeral. And being a pastor, I have some insight into funerals that maybe you don't have personally. I want to share three things that I see happen at funerals on a regular basis. And I share these with you for this reason. If you have not yet lost your parents, or you've never lost a younger brother or sister or a child or a best friend, if you haven't suffered that pain, you need to know it's coming. I'm not trying to bum you out or depress you. I'm simply saying, if we understand life is temporal, this physical life, temporal and short, then we're going to value it. And as we head into the Thanksgiving and then the Christmas season, some of us who grew up not really exactly loving those seasons for different reasons need to know that it's an opportunity to demonstrate God's love, the love we've now experienced, the mercy we've had and experienced, the grace he's shown us. It's a chance to shower it upon those that are a part of our families, a part of that circle that God made us a part of. Well, funerals are three things. And note here what happens. After all of this, we read, if you'll jump down to verse 29 with me, Isaac breathed his last and died and was gathered to his people, being old and full of days. And his sons Esau and Jacob buried him. The first thing that happens as a result of funerals and the death of a loved one is there's a reunion. Now, as I already shared, sort of jumped the gun on it, Esau and Jacob had been alienated for over 20 years. Partly because Jacob, the last time he was hanging with his dad wasn't doing well physically. Rather than going in and praying for him or you know, doing something for him, he and his mother came up with this plan to masquerade, pretending he was his older brother in order to steal the blessing that Jacob had already been promised by God and that his father was trying to pass on to his brother Esau. Well, all of that led to death threats, and Jacob hightailed it out of there. So these guys have been alienated for the better part of 20-plus years. Now, they've had a reconciliation, but they're still not hanging out. They're brought together once again by the death of their father. And I want to suggest to you that, listen, don't wait. Don't wait until it's a funeral. Hang with your family if possible. Let them know what God's doing in your life. Don't be judgmental and, you know, self-righteous in front of them. You don't have to accuse or point the finger. I remember as a baby Christian, and some of you will, you know, remember doing the same thing. I was sort of in my dad's face, you know, like, hey, by the way, I just want to let you know, I'm on my way to heaven now, and as far as I know, you're going to hell. He didn't exactly take that news, you know, like, well, thanks for sharing, son. It's just not going to be like that. And so in our case, there were a lot of complications and some very sensitive issues as dealing with that. It was more painful for my father, perhaps, than some, because when I was born, my mom had tuberculosis. I wasn't necessarily expected to live. And if I did live, there was a high probability I'd be born with TB myself. That was a deadly disease. Lots of people were dying of it in that time. This was 1950, by the way. And so anyway, my dad had actually gone into a church and prayed that if I would be okay, if he could just see me healthy and alive, that he would yield his life to the Lord and serve him forever. And so the miracle was God answered that prayer. I was born healthy, taken away from my mother, taken to my grandparents for a whole year while my mother recovered, and she did, in fact, recover. But the problem was my dad never served the Lord. He didn't keep his promise. So at 27 years old, when I came to the Lord, and then I came to him and said, you know, there's a God, Dad, and he created us, and he has a beautiful plan for our lives, and sin separates us, and he wants you to know him. Man, he just turned red face and got weird and looked at me. Who are you to tell me this stuff? And it wasn't going that well. That's all I'm trying to say. But I didn't know till much later how grieving that whole thing was. Why? Because he already knew, and he'd already made a promise, and he'd never kept the promise. So I want to share with you that if you go and you share with your relatives, be gracious. You don't have to tell them anything about them. Just tell them what God's done for you. And actually, if it's possible, give them some credit. I will tell you this. My dad did take me to church a bunch when I was a kid. For the most part, I remember him dropping me off. I still don't know what that was about. Should have asked. He's with the Lord now, by the way. He did eventually accept the Lord and walk with him. In fact, I wish I had a picture of him. I wish I had a projector. He looked just like Santa the last 10 years of his life. I'm talking truly the whole thing. I mean, the big belly. And you're thinking, well, how could that be? Oh, yeah, right. But no, he had that whole thing happening and had a big white beard. And real one, and he'd dress in red, you know, and kids would come up and say, man, are you Santa? And he'd say, no, but I got a gift for you, and he'd share Jesus and give him tracts, and he was just an on-fire believer in his latter years. So the bottom line is, we don't really know what they were going through or those that we've sort of prejudged as not as spiritual as us. We just need to rejoice in what God's done and share that and let God work as a result. Well, I got into all that because I am at a lot of funerals, unfortunately. And I see that they are reunions, and they're often filled with regrets. And certainly Jacob at his father's deathbed or at his father's funeral would have been going back over, man, what was I thinking? What was I doing? He would remember that when he thought his dad was dying, he cheated, he lied, he connived, he conned, he tried to rip off that which God had already planned and purposed for him. So he had some serious regrets. Esau, no doubt, regrets as well. He busted up the family in his anger and frustration, threatening his brother. Now, probably most of you aren't in that bad of a situation with your family. Probably most of you haven't masqueraded pretending to be someone else in order to get more inheritance when your father, you thought your father was dying. I mean, that's about as cold as it gets. And probably you're not alienated from your family because your brother or sisters threatened to kill you. But I want to tell you, these guys eventually were reunited, and you will be as well. And I know for a fact that if you have opportunity to ask forgiveness and restore relationships and you don't do it, when you stand at the gravesite, you're going to have regrets. And those wear on you, and they tear at you. And so we're headed into a time where it should be easy to reconcile. Why? It's the holidays. We're going to have opportunity to see some of those people we've been alienated from. So reunion, regrets, and then reflection. See, every time I stand at a gravesite, I realize the preciousness of life. I realize how short and fleeting it is. Do you know the scripture says no one, not one of us can keep his soul alive? We can't do it. And it is appointed unto man once to die and then the judgment. It's a done deal. It's going to happen. Those of you who are thinking, well, I'll live as long as I'm comfortable living and then I'll find a comfortable way to go out. You don't know how you're going to go and when you're going to go. It's not up to you. And those of you who think, well, I'll just live this life and I'll do pretty good and then I'll come back in another life and get another shot. That's not what the Bible teaches. There is no reincarnation. You don't get a second chance. It's appointed unto man once to die and then the judgment. Well, all of that brings us then to this latter part. And then finally, my favorite part. There is a favorite part here, by the way, but this won't be it. In chapter 36, I just want to draw your attention to three or four verses. I've already said we're not going to read through it, but I want to show you three or four things that I think are exceedingly important and profound as we conclude this seventh of eight sections here in Genesis. We read, first of all, this is the genealogy of Esau. Who is Edom? He will say twice in chapter 36 that Esau is Edom. Why is that important? Because it will remind us, well, and if you weren't here, it won't, so I'll share it with you, that Esau sold his birthright for a bowl of red. A bowl of red, what, you might be thinking? We don't even know. The text suggests stew or something, but it doesn't really say. And so here's the picture. Esau's firstborn. God's already determined that Esau's not going to make it in this privileged position. But Esau's not aware of that, and his father favors him. Nevertheless, he could care less for the prized position he has or the possessions he'll gain. He really couldn't care less about the spiritual impact of being the leader of his family. And so he comes home after a hunting trip. He hasn't gotten anything. He's famished. His brother, who's sort of a mama's boy cooking something, comes, he smells it, he looks at it, he says, hey, give me a bowl of that red. And he says, well, let's see, what do you have that I'd like? How about the birthright? Knowing that his brother is carnal and fleshly, earthly, he says, well, I'll trade you the bowl of this for your birthright. Now listen, that could have been $1 million and all sorts of prestige and power and all that. But Esau was so temporally minded that he was willing to sell it off for that bowl of red. They actually changed his name. You ever made a mistake and then had people kind of bring it up and bring it up? You know, what's that guy, wrong way, whoever he was? See, I don't remember because I got a bad memory for names. But the guy, no doubt you've heard, the guy that catches, I think it was at a Rose Bowl some years back, caught the ball and ran the wrong way and scored a touchdown for the other team. For the rest of his life, he was wrong way, see? Well, that's what happened to Edom. His name was Esau. They said, from now on, we'll just call you Red. So everywhere he went, every time his name was spoken, it reminded him of his carnality and his foolishness in trading that which was most important and eternal for those things that were temporal. Well, it says Esau is, or Esau who was Edom. He says it twice. It's important. He not only sold his birthright, but rejected his spiritual heritage in doing so. We're also told twice in this passage And the first time is, let's see, down there in verse 9 of chapter 36, this is the genealogy of Esau, the father of the Edomites in Mount Seir. You need to know that he marries a Hittite woman, and then he marries a Hivite woman. Later, he marries an Amalekite woman. And so there are multiple marriages. And by the way, in case you didn't know, it's not a new thing that Christians are saying God intends marriage for life. From the very beginning, God purposed that a man leave his father and mother, cleave to his wife in the two, not the few, become one flesh. And so here's another example. Was he the only one to do it? Absolutely not. Did God ever approve it? Absolutely not. People that are into polygamy, and I know that's a rare thing around California, but if you travel up to Utah, it's not so rare up there. It's still the United States, and it's still the 21st century, but bottom line, people that are into polygamy will point out there are polygamists in Scripture. I want to tell you, there's murders in Scripture too. But that doesn't mean God wants us going and murdering each other. There's all sorts of things in Scripture accurately recorded that God never approved and actually taught against. He said a man's to leave his father and mother and cleave to his wife, and the two become one flesh. So he's not only disobeying by being polygamous, but he's marrying all these women from different Canaanite tribes. And these people, his descendants, will be at odds with the children of Jacob, the children of Israel, for centuries and centuries. Well, all of that brings us to this. I told you in the beginning that there was a beautiful picture sort of buried here in the passage. I'm not a mystic. I'm not making this up or reading it in. It really is here, so I want you to see it. It's powerful. It's profound. And I want you to see how clearly and practically the good news of the gospel is portrayed for us. We saw, moving back to chapter 35, verse 16, that the chapter began with a birth. The birth of Jacob's beloved son, Benjamin. And here's the deal. Life physically is a gift of God. Children, we're told, are a gift from God. And so it begins with the birth. This birth reminds us that we're alive because of God's grace. But our physical birth will ultimately lead to what? Death. Why? Because sin's in the world. And so there needs to be a new birth, a spiritual birth, Jesus called it. He said, that which is born of flesh is flesh. That's us, physically, temporally. But that which is born of spirit is spirit. Marvel not, he says, that I tell you, you must be born again. So the first thing we see is there is a birth. The second thing we see is there's a death. And of course, the scripture teaches the wages of sin is death. But the gift of God is everlasting life through Jesus Christ, our Lord. So we have the picture. First, there's birth, and that's life. Then there's death, and that is a result of sin. Now, when we started all of this, I told you all scripture is given by inspiration of God, and it's profitable in four ways. For doctrine, that tells us what's right or what's true. The birth is that reality. Birth was God's plan. Life is God's plan. I've come, Jesus says, that you might have life and that more abundantly. Jesus didn't come into the world to condemn the world, but that the world through him might be saved. So what's true, what's right, what's doctrinal, if you will, is that God intends us to live with him forever. What's not right? Death, sin, all scripture is given by inspiration. It's profitable for doctrine. That's what's right. That's birth. That's life. Death, that's what's not right. It was never God's plan, never God's intention that people be separated from him because of sin. Did he know that Adam and Eve would sin? Yes. And I talked to someone between the services, and they said, well, you know, this thing still confuses me. And they said, you know, like, I have children, and I love them, and I know they're going to sin. And really, he was answering his own question, dealing with that issue in a very profound and practical way. And here's why. Listen, if you didn't know, I want to apologize to you. It was your own fault, though, for not studying and finding out. But if you've had children, you birth sinners. And see, you still have those kids, knowing that, yes, they'll sin, knowing there'll be sorrow, knowing there'll be suffering, knowing they'll ultimately die. We still have them. Why? Because we want to share our love. Because we want to shower what God's placed within us upon them. And that's what God did as well. So what's true? What's right? is life. What's not right, what God never intended, but we've entered into because of sin, is death. Now I want to show you how beautiful this develops. The third area is correction. All scripture given by inspiration, profitable for doctrine, reproof, correction. That tells us how to get right. Where did Rachel die? It was on the road to Bethlehem. This is a powerful prophetic picture, and here's why. Bethlehem is the birthplace of the one who was born, who gives us life eternal. He was named before his birth Jesus, and he said, "Name him Jesus, for he will save his people from their sins." So they're on their way to Bethlehem, birthplace of our Lord and Savior. There's a birth, there's a death, and then there's this picture, this move toward Bethlehem, the place where ultimately life would be provided. How do we get right? We turn to the Lord Jesus and trust in his finished work, his sacrifice on our behalf on Calvary's cross. And then the fourth step in all that, instruction in righteousness. How do we stay right? So perfect, so beautiful. Do you know what Bethlehem means? Some of you do, and you're already there. It means, translates literally, the house of bread. And of course, the scripture is given to us and called bread for us spiritually. So doctrine, what's right? Life. Reproof, what's not right? Death. Correction, how to get right? Head to Bethlehem, the place of Jesus' birth, and then make it to the foot of the cross and hear those words, "Father, forgive them, they know not what they do." And then how do you stay right? You stay in the word. Bethlehem literally means the house of bread. Now here's what the scripture has to say about God's word, and we conclude with this. In fact, turn over real quickly to Psalm 19. We conclude with this today. So many places we could go to see the wonder and the just blessing of being in the word of God. But in Psalm 19, beginning at verse 7, he has this to say concerning God's word. "The law of the Lord is perfect, converting the soul. If you have not yet given your life to the Lord Jesus, the law says you're a guilty sinner. But Jesus died for sinners, we're told. He was buried and he rose again the third day. So the testimony of the Lord is sure, making wise the simple. Fear of the Lord, the beginning of knowledge, the beginning of wisdom. The statutes of the Lord are right, rejoicing the heart. So the word of God brings conversion. It gives us wisdom. It brings us joy. The commandment of the Lord is pure, enlightening the eyes. Your word, the psalmist says, is a lamp unto my feet and a light unto my path. How can a young man cleanse his way, the psalmist asks, by taking heed to your word. Your word have I hid in my heart that I might not sin against you. So the prophetic picture is complete. This scripture, like all scripture, profitable for doctrine, what's right, life. For reproof, what's not right, sin and death. For correction, how do we get right? We see Jesus, and we see him high and lifted up. We acknowledge him as Lord and Savior. We see that he suffered and died in our place, and we receive him as our only hope of salvation. Then how do we stay right? We stay in the word of God. We continue. If you continue in my word, Jesus says, then you're my disciples, and you'll know the truth, and the truth will set you're free.
5: As we look at the descendants of Esau, we can see something amazing. Kings and chiefs come through his descendants, something any father of that day would be incredibly blessed by. Romans 9:13 tells us, "As it is written, Jacob have I loved, but Esau have I hated." So if God is going to bless the one he hates, then imagine what he will do for the one he loves. Now, it's important to understand what is meant by loved and hated in that passage. Most agree this is more like accepting one, Jacob, and rejecting the other, Esau. For it is, after all, Jacob's descendants who inherit the covenant of Abraham and not Esau's.
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0: Now we continue reading from the Bible, John chapter 7. After these things, Jesus was walking in Galilee, for he was unwilling to walk in Judea, because the Jews were seeking to kill him. Now the feast of the Jews, the feast of Booths, was near. Therefore his brothers said to him, "Leave here and go into Judea, so that your disciples also may see your works which you are doing. For no one does anything in secret when he himself seeks to be known publicly. If you do these things, show yourself to the world." For not even his brothers were believing in him. So Jesus said to them, "My time is not yet here, but your time is always opportune. The world cannot hate you, but it hates me because I testify of it, that its deeds are evil. Go up to the feast yourselves. I do not go up to this feast because my time has not yet fully come." Having said these things to them, he stayed in Galilee. But when his brothers had gone up to the feast, then he himself also went up, not publicly, but as if in secret. So the Jews were seeking him at the feast and were saying, "Where is he?" There was much grumbling among the crowds concerning him. Some were saying, "He is a good man." Others were saying, "No, on the contrary, he leads the people astray." Yet no one was speaking openly of him for fear of the Jews. But when it was now the midst of the feast, Jesus went up into the temple and began to teach. The Jews then were astonished, saying, "How has this man become learned, having never been educated?" So Jesus answered them and said, "My teaching is not mine, but his who sent me. If anyone is willing to do his will, he will know of the teaching, whether it is of God or whether I speak from myself. He who speaks from himself seeks his own glory, but he who is seeking the glory of the one who sent him, he is true, and there is no unrighteousness in him. Did not Moses give you the law, and yet none of you carries out the law? Why do you seek to kill me?" The crowd answered, "You have a demon. Who seeks to kill you?" Jesus answered them, "I did one deed, and you all marvel. For this reason Moses has given you circumcision, not because it is from Moses, but from the fathers. And on the Sabbath you circumcise a man. If a man receives circumcision on the Sabbath, so that the law of Moses will not be broken, are you angry with me because I made an entire man well on the Sabbath? Do not judge according to appearance, but judge with righteous judgment." So some of the people of Jerusalem were saying, "Is this not the man whom they're seeking to kill? Look, he is speaking publicly, and they're saying nothing to him. The rulers do not really know that this is the Christ, do they? However, we know where this man is from, but whenever the Christ may come, no one knows where he is from." Then Jesus cried out in the temple, teaching and saying, "You both know me and know where I am from, and I have not come of myself, but he who sent me is true, whom you do not know. I know him because I am from him, and he sent me." So they were seeking to seize him, and no man laid his hand on him, because his hour had not yet come. This is The Word, reading from the Bible without comment. And I'm your scripture reader, Nicholas Hope. Today, as usual, I've been reading from the New American Standard Bible Update. Be listening next time for more from The Word.
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0: And Steve, we're going to talk about a language that I don't think I've even ever had this word cross my lips, is the Garo language in India. Now, I know I saw these folks because about a year ago, I was in India and saw the celebration of the whole 150. They literally, imagine that, 150 languages in their tribal dress. And you've seen some of this.
1: Yes.
0: Came across the stage. But we're talking about a language group spoken by over 1.1 million people in a variety of Indian states, as well as parts of Bangladesh. But this is so exciting.
1: Yeah.
0: I seriously doubt there's any good Bible teaching in the Garo language.
1: I was going to say 1.1 million may sound like a big number, but when you push it against, you know, English, where there's, you know, a billion plus people, Mandarin, 1.1 billion that speak it. This is a micro language, really.
0: It is.
1: And I, like you said, there's very little Bible teaching. We just know that because it's such a small field.
0: Yeah.
1: But the responses that we get when we go into people's heart languages, yes, we could do Hindi. Yes, we could do English there. But Garo, for 1.1 million people, that's their mother tongue. And that's where the gospel speaks the strongest.
0: Yeah, we talk about flinging the seed, and we talk about the biblical paradigm of fishing.
1: Yeah.
0: I mean, you want to fish where no one else is fishing.
1: Exactly.
0: And so we're so thrilled. So let's hear some amazing, wonderful testimonies here.
1: Yeah, this first one comes from Pranesh in Tripura, who tells us how God's word brought peace to his family. Starts out, I was addicted to alcohol, smoking, and other bad habits. I used to drink and fight with my family members, and there was no peace in my life or in my family. Many times I even thought about divorcing my wife. One day, while attending church, my local pastor encouraged me to form a new home group. Without fully understanding what it involved, I agreed and later received a media player kit. At first, I didn't know what to do with the kit or what I would be listening to. However, when we began meeting and listening to the program in Garo, I started liking it. As I continued listening, I became deeply interested in God's word. Earlier, I was addicted to worldly pleasures, but now God has changed me and made me hungry for his word. I truly believe that God is good, loving, and caring. I sincerely thank God and your ministry for providing this program and leading me onto the right path that God desires for my life.
0: And I think we all have times in our lives when we feel like, you know, what am I doing in life? There's a lot of drudgery in life.
1: Yeah.
0: But all of us, and that includes you, if you're listening, if you're supporting, if you pray for Through the Bible, if you share Through the Bible with others, you're part of this, and you were part of reaching this man. And you know what struck me? This guy was in church, Steve.
1: Yeah.
0: I mean, again, you don't have to clean up your act to go to church,
1: but
0: this man needed a lot of help, and it was the teaching of Through the Bible that really helped him break through.
1: Yeah, and I would say if you maybe think, well, gosh, I could never lead a small group myself.
0: Yeah.
1: This guy was, as his own admission, addicted to alcohol, smoking, and other bad habits. He clearly had some issues in his life, and he wasn't perfect. So you, my friend, are probably in a better position
0: than this
1: guy.
0: That's right.
1: And just you could take a Bible companion on the book of Matthew, listen to it, and just lead a group discussion with other sinners like yourself and see what God does in your life and in the life of those around you.
0: I love that, Steve. I love that you challenged people to do that. And I would encourage, if you're listening to Steve and you say, all right, I'm going to give that a shot, get a Bible companion, get them for free on our website, ttb.org, or you can order them. We basically sell them to you at cost. They're not expensive. And start a group and let us know how it went.
1: Yeah, we'd love to hear your story. Greg, why don't you pray for us as we begin?
0: Well, Father, we do pray that someone listening or many people listening would just take your word and share it with people through the ministry of Through the Bible. We thank you that you've given us this opportunity to fling the seed of your word all over the world to remote places like India and even to our own neighborhoods. And we pray now, as Dr. McGee teaches us, that you will transform our hearts and minds as we study your word. In Jesus' name, amen.
1: Let's open to Matthew 2 as Dr. J. Vernon McGee takes us through the Bible.
2: We come to the second chapter of Matthew, if you have your Bible, and we'll turn there. We'll put in at verse 12. Now, you'll recall that we mentioned that chapter 2 shows the fulfillment of four prophecies that geographically seem very difficult of ever being fulfilled. He's to be born in Bethlehem. We saw that took place. And that he was to be called out of Egypt. We're yet to see that. And there was weeping in Ramah, and Ramah's north of Jerusalem, and called a Nazarene. And how could all of these be fulfilled? Well, they were literally fulfilled in the life of our Lord. Now, the wise men who went to Bethlehem to see him, after they had presented

0: presented their gifts and had worshiped him. And I'd call attention to that. In verse 11, it says, they fell down and worshiped him, not them. And they presented unto him gifts. And the gold, as we said, speaks of who he is, his birth. And frankincense speaks of his life, the fragrance of his life down here. And myrrh speaks of his death. And we called attention to Isaiah 66, where it says, when he comes the second time again, wise men are coming with gifts, this time gold and frankincense. Because when he comes the next time, he comes to reign and not to die. Now, verse 12 says, and being warned of God in a dream that they should not return to Herod, they departed into their own country another way. And when they were departed, behold, the angel of the Lord appeared to Joseph in a dream, saying, arise, take the young child and his mother, and flee into Egypt, and be thou there until I bring thee word, for Herod will seek the young child to destroy him. Now, the wise men assumed that Herod was sincere when he said he wanted to know about the child, and he'd come down and worship him. Well, if he came down, he would slay the child, of course. Had not the angel of the Lord warned them, the wise men would have gone back by Jerusalem and given the good news to Herod, and believe me, he would have killed the child. Now, we find that they are alerted, and they go another direction to their own country. They could continue south down to Hebron and then cross over the south of the Dead Sea. They'd be out of the range of Herod altogether. Now the angel of the Lord also appeared to Joseph and told him it's time now to get out of Bethlehem because Herod is going to attempt to kill the child. And now Joseph, he took the young child and his mother by night and departed into Egypt. And he was there until the death of Herod, that it might be fulfilled which was spoken of the Lord by the prophet, saying, out of Egypt have I called my son. And that's Hosea 11:1. And that's a marvelous prophecy because it has a historical basis. Out of Egypt the son was called, which was the nation. And out of Egypt the son was called, who is a person. And this person here, and this is the prophecy. He went down there and stayed, Joseph did, and took the young child and the mother. Now we read verse 16, then Herod, when he saw that he was mocked of the wise men, was exceeding wroth, and sent forth and slew all the children that were in Bethlehem and in all the coast thereof from 2 years old and under, according to the time which he had diligently inquired of the wise men. A part of what I'm going to say now is supposition, but part, of course, is based upon good solid fact here. We've made the statement before that the wise men did not arrive at the same time that the shepherds did. The wise men came later. Now, I know in a church pageant that down one aisle the shepherds come, and down the other aisle, why, the wise men come. They didn't get that close together, and they didn't come at the same time. The wise men arrived, and we found out last time, verse 11, when they were coming to the house. They'd moved into the house by then. Now, when Herod had inquired of them diligently what time the star appeared, and I suppose that they said, well, it was about a year ago. Because, you see, these wise men came from all quarters of the east, and I think they met in a certain place and then made their trek across the desert and came to Jerusalem. And that would consume a great deal of time. In that day, they didn't travel by jet. They traveled by camel. And some camels have one hump and some have two humps. And at best, you see, it'd be either one cylinder or two cylinder job. So they didn't get there until quite a bit afterward. Now, Herod had asked when they saw the star. But when he slays all the children in that area, from 2 years old and under, I would say this, and this is the part that's supposition, Herod is so angry, and he's actually mad, by the way, that the wise men didn't come back and tell him, and he sees that he's been taken in by the wise men, that they were not cleverer than he thought they were, but they had a message from the Lord, because they would have gone by and told him. But now, in his anger, I think just double. He said, well, if they said it was a year ago they saw the star, we'll just double it and make it 2 years and kill all the children under 2 years. And now we're told in verse 17, then was fulfilled that which was spoken by Jeremiah the prophet, saying, in Ramah was there a voice heard, lamentation and weeping and great mourning, Rachel weeping for her children and would not be comforted because they are not. Now, this is an unusual prophecy also. Jeremiah didn't say, in Bethlehem was there a voice heard. Now, was there a voice heard in Bethlehem? I think so. But you see, Jeremiah had said in Ramah, and that was up in his country, by the way, and Ramah's just about as far north of Jerusalem as Bethlehem is south of Jerusalem. And again, I rather think that when the soldier said, or the captain said to Herod, well, whereabouts do you want me to begin, and what about slaying these children? What area? And I think old Herod said, we'll just draw a circle around Jerusalem and make the radius of it as far south as Bethlehem and go north as far, and it included Ramah in the north, and Ramah wasn't even involved in it. So you see that Herod slew a great many children, and you can imagine the weeping in the Jerusalem area all the way from Bethlehem to Ramah, and that would be a radius of about 10, 12 miles, and it would be 20 to 25 miles across that area. So it must have been a time of great weeping on the part of these people when they lost their little ones. Now, this prophecy, you see, was literally fulfilled. Now we are told, but when Herod was dead, this is verse 19, behold, an angel of the Lord appeared in a dream to Joseph in Egypt. And I must call attention to this. We're told that the angel of the Lord appeared to Jacob at Peniel. And now it's an angel of the Lord. The angel of the Lord is the pre-incarnate Christ. But you see, he's gone down now to Egypt. But when Herod was dead, behold, an angel of the Lord appeared in a dream to Joseph in Egypt, saying, arise, take the young child and his mother, and go into the land of Israel, for they are dead which sought the young child's life. Now, it's essential to get him out of the land of Egypt, back up into that land. The most important reason is that he has been born under the law, and he is to live under the Mosaic law. He is the only one who really ever kept it. And we find that he's to come back, therefore, and get out from under the influence of Egypt, because, again, he's not to be raised down there as Moses had been raised, and as the children of Israel had become a nation down there. Now he's told, saying, arise, take the young child and his mother, and go into the land of Israel, for they are dead which sought the young child's life. And he arose and took the young child and his mother and came into the land of Israel. And when he heard that Archelaus did reign in Judea in the room of his father Herod, and by the way, Archelaus, another Herod, very brutal, he was afraid to go thither, notwithstanding being warned of God in a dream, he turned aside into the parts of Galilee, and he came and dwelt in a city called Nazareth, that it might be fulfilled which was spoken by the prophets, he shall be called a Nazarene. Now, you find that is a fulfillment, and actually here the netzer, or the branch, or the root, as it were, is Isaiah 11:1, Isaiah 53:2, or Psalm 22:6. All of that, why you have in this term Nazarene. But you see, he's given the term not only because he's a root out of the stem of Jesse, but he's brought up in Nazareth, and he's called a Nazarene, which fulfills the prophecy. Now, all of these four scriptural locations are fulfilled. It's as it were that he touched the base in all of these places, and what seemed a rather strange prophecy becomes now a reality, a very sane reality. And it was fulfilled in a very normal way. Now that brings us, friends, to the third chapter of the Gospel of Matthew. And now we are introduced to John the Baptist, forerunner of the king. He announces the kingdom and baptizes Jesus, the king. Now we have, therefore, a very remarkable chapter here. And the kingdom of heaven will come before us again. I want to turn now and read verse 1, chapter 3 of Matthew, and I'm reading now. In those days came John the Baptist, preaching in the wilderness of Judea, and saying, "Repent ye, for the kingdom of heaven is at hand." Now, all of a sudden, on the page of Scripture walks John the Baptist. And if we only had Matthew's gospel, why, we'd ask the question, where'd he come from? What's his background? Because Matthew gives us none of that. And the reason is obvious. To begin with, he was to be announced. Malachi had said that the messenger would come ahead to tell about the coming of the king. He says, "I send my messenger." And this messenger was John the Baptist. And a messenger is not one that you need to know about his background at all. John the Baptist was a messenger. When the Western Union boy brings a message to your door, do you say to him, "Young man, did your ancestors come over on the Mayflower? What is your background?" You're not interested in that. You're interested in his message. The message is all important, and that's what you want. And you thank the boy, probably give him a tip and dismiss him. You're through with him. And John the Baptist makes it very clear that he was just the messenger, and Matthew's making that clear too. And therefore, he just walks out on the page of Scripture, comes preaching in the wilderness of Judea and saying, and this is his message, "Repent ye." It's a message of repentance. "For the kingdom of heaven is at hand." Now, I think probably that we ought to deal with these two expressions that are very important, "Repent ye," and "the kingdom of heaven," and I think probably "is at hand." These are all very important. Repent is an expression that's always been given to God's people to turn around. Repent means it's metanoia. It means change your mind. It means you go in one direction, turn around, and go another direction. Now, I think it's primarily for saved people, that is, for God's people in any age, repentance. They're the ones that, if they're going to have a revival and they're cold and indifferent, they've got to turn. That was the message to the seven churches in Asia, as we saw some time ago. And it was the message of the Lord Jesus. Now, somebody says, "Well, isn't the unsaved supposed to repent?" Not the way you think of it. He's told to believe on the Lord Jesus Christ. That's what Paul said to the Philippian jailer, and that old rascal needed to do some repenting. But you see, in faith, there is repentance. You see, faith means you turn to Christ. Now, when you turn to Christ, you turn from something. And if you don't turn from something, you don't turn to him, you see. And so repentance is in the word believe today. And I think that's the primary message that should be given to the lost today, is to believe. Now, a great many people like to do something. They like to put up their hand. They like to come forward in a meeting. They like to do something. And we've encouraged that, by the way. But to me, the most impressive thing is to stay right there in your seat, right where you are. And if you've made a decision, record it by writing it. But even signing a card doesn't save you. The important thing is to trust Christ as your Savior. And if you've really done it, if you've turned to him, you've turned from something. Now, the expression kingdom of heaven, we've talked about that before. That's the rule of the heavens over the earth. And the Lord Jesus is the king. And you can't have a kingdom without a king, and you can't have a king without a kingdom. What the king was, it says, "My kingdom for a horse." If he traded in his kingdom for a horse, he's not a king. All he is a man horseback. You have to have a king to have the kingdom. Now, what do you mean the kingdom of heaven is at hand? The kingdom of heaven is present in the person of the king. And that is it. Now, somebody says, isn't there a present reality of the kingdom of heaven? Yes. Those who come to him as Savior and acknowledge him are translated into the kingdom of his dear son. They belong to him now. But they have a more intimate relationship than a subject of the king. They're now part of the bride. Somebody says, well, they're to carry out his commands. They're more than that. May I say to you, they are to do it because they love him. He says, if you love me, keep my commandments. So that the kingdom of heaven is the rule of the heaven over the earth. That's not in existence today. Now, any man that makes that kind of a statement must be something wrong with his thinking, or he must be totally ignorant of the world we live in. He's not reigning today in any form, shape, or fashion, only in the heart of those who accept him. They're the only ones. Now, he's coming someday to establish his kingdom on the earth. When he does, he'll put down the rebellion. And believe me, he's going to put it down. Now, the kingdom of heaven was present in the person of the king, and that was the only way it was. Now he says, for this is he that was spoken of by the prophet Isaiah, that is Isaiah, and you'll find it in Isaiah 43. You see how Matthew keeps telling us everything that he's recording is in fulfillment of prophecy, saying, the voice of one crying in the wilderness, prepare ye the way of the Lord, make his path straight. That's all that John the Baptist claimed for himself. He was a voice crying in the wilderness. Now he says, and the same John had his raiment of camel's hair and a leathern girdle about his loins, and his meat was locusts and wild honey. He's a strange individual, isn't he? Talk about one following a diet and one dressing very unusual. I hate to say this, but I want to tell you, John would probably qualify in his looks as a hippie. Just look at this. The same John had his raiment of camel's hair. His leathern girdle was about his loins. His meat was locusts and wild honey. And we're told he never shaved. Long hair. This is the man. Unusual man, friends. And a man with a mission. He's an Old Testament character. Walks out of the Old Testament onto the page of the New Testament. He's the last of the Old Testament prophets. Now we're going to see something about him as we go through. Then went out to him Jerusalem and all Judea and all the region round about Jordan. They went out to him. He did not rent a stadium or an auditorium or a church, and there was no committee that invited him. He didn't come to town at all. You wanted to hear John, you went out to where he was. And I tell you, the Spirit of God is on this man. And they were baptized of him in Jordan, confessing their sins. In other words, all of this denoted a change in the lives of these people. The very fact of the baptism was their leaving the old life and now turning to a new one. All of this was there. Now notice something else. Verse 7, and when he saw many of the Pharisees and Sadducees come to his baptism, and notice who was coming. He said unto them, now this is no way to greet these dignified visitors. Listen to him. O generation of vipers, who hath warned you to flee from the wrath to come? Suppose your preacher got up next Sunday morning and said, O generation of vipers, the deacons would be looking for another preacher, I imagine. May I say, this is really strong language. And he's talking to the dignified Pharisees and Sadducees. He cries out to them, bring forth therefore fruits meet for repentance. In other words, you've got to demonstrate this. You just don't go through the act of baptism. You have to present fruit in your life. Now, he says, and think not to say within yourselves, we have Abraham to our father. For I say unto you that God is able of these stones to raise up children unto Abraham. That, my friend, was a strong statement he made there. You can understand why he was not elected the most popular man of the year in Judea. We're going to have to leave off right there today. And so until next time, may the Lord richly bless you, my beloved.
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0: Our story on the Bible Bus today is just one step in a 5-year journey through the entire Word of God. Come along for the ride, and you'll study both the Old Testament and New Testament, discovering God's great redemption story. Is this your story too?
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6: News this hour from Town Hall. I'm Jason Walker. Attacks between the U.S. and Iran as Tehran targeting American allies in the region.
7: Missile alert sirens went off in Bahrain, Kuwait, and Qatar as Iran retaliated. There's no word on if there's any damage in those Gulf countries, but it just shows how everything is escalating, and this interim deal to try to end the war now looks increasingly at risk.
6: Correspondent John Gambrill, we are learning more about the president's rather unusual change of planes when he came home from Turkey.
8: The White House says President Trump's decision to fly aboard the older Air Force One during part of his return from Turkey was part of a security strategy. Officials describe the move as a form of distraction and misdirection designed to protect the president from potential threats. The president has repeatedly said he remains a top target of Iran amid renewed tensions in the Middle East. Willie Nelson, The White House.
6: 1,000 cases of a parasitic infection spreading through the Midwest.
9: Cyclospora is a parasite that causes severe deionated food and water, often linked to fresh produce. The largest cyclospora outbreak is in Michigan. Investigations are underway in 28 other states, including Ohio. No deaths have been reported. The CDC says cyclospora is usually not life-threatening and can be treated with antibiotics. Experts say finding the source of the outbreak can be difficult, and it's best to cook vegetables. Cyclospora can really stick to some foods, so washing may not eliminate the risk of infection. I'm Ed Donahue.
6: Aviation pioneer Wally Funk has died in a living center, assisted living center in Grapevine, Texas. She was 87. Funk was one of 13 female pilots who went through the same test as NASA's all-male astronaut corps in the early 1960s, but she didn't make it into space at that time. More on these stories, townhall.com.
10: Hey, did you know the odds of our universe having the exact physical constants needed for life is 1 in 10 to the power of 10 to the power of 123rd? 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
6: Facebook's parent company building a huge AI data center in Canada.
11: Meta, the parent company of Facebook and Instagram, says it's investing more than $9.1 billion to build its first artificial intelligence data center in Canada and the largest outside the United States. The facility will be in Alberta and will be powered by a natural gas-fired plant being developed by a consortium. Alberta has been courting hyperscale data centers because the province's electricity grid cannot support multiple large AI data centers. It's prioritizing projects that have their own power generation.
6: An Ohio judge granting a preliminary injunction for 24 men and women's college basketball players suing the NCAA to be eligible, claiming the new age-based model unfairly shuts them out of having any chance at further competition. Breaking news and analysis, townhall.com. Mortgage rates, interest rates are inching up. Here's Alex Vega.
4: Mortgage rates march higher. Mortgage buyer Freddie Mac says the average rate on a 30-year mortgage rose this week to 6.49%. It's now back to where it was 2 weeks ago. When mortgage rates rise, it can add hundreds of dollars a month in cost to a home loan, reducing homebuyers' purchasing power. Mortgage rates have been mostly trending higher for months. Higher oil prices due to the war with Iran raised expectations for hotter inflation, pushing up the long-term bond yields that influence mortgage rates. The trend has contributed to lackluster home sales this year. I'm Alex Vega.
6: New York Times and other media outlets asking a federal judge to impose sanctions on OpenAI, escalating a battle over artificial intelligence and copyright.
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13: Sarah Pooley knows what it's like to have a child in the NICU. Her daughter weighed less than 2 pounds at birth and was in the NICU 4 months before coming home. Sarah reflected on the love others showed her and wanted to give back. She's a hairstylist and set up a beauty bar inside her local Ronald McDonald House. She offers any mom whose child is in the NICU a free shampoo, blow dry, and scalp massage. She pampers 3 or 4 moms a day. She sees moms relax for the first time in ages. Sarah listens as they share their fears. And since she's been there, Sarah may give them some hope. Then she quietly prays over them. The Bible says to take care of one another, and this is Sarah's small way of doing just that.
12: To enjoy hundreds of other inspiring stories of people living out their faith, go to thechristianheart.com.

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6: You know, let me just tell you something straight from the heart. I'm looking at this map that Mom Donnie in New York City put out. This map of immigrant neighborhoods, and somehow it forgets Little Italy. I mean, when you leave out Little Italy, you're not just leaving out a neighborhood. You're leaving out a whole story. You're leaving out the guys who got off the boat with nothing but a lunch pail, a strong back, a dream that their kids would somehow make it better than they did. You're leaving out all the women who kept the family together, the nonnas and the church ladies, the fathers who worked like dogs, the sons and daughters who made something out of nothing. And that's why this really hits a nerve with me. Because for Italian Americans, you know, New York is not some abstract idea on a city planner's map. It's home.
5: Okay.
6: You know, it's red sauce on Sunday. You know, it's saints and parades and yelling across the table and the people who tell the truth with their hands as much as with their words. It's a whole way of life that was built by immigrants. I mean, my ancestors came to this country, settled in Italy. My grandmother, my nonna, came to this country and lived in New York City, in Little Italy. They came here, her family, they worked hard, they paid their dues, and they helped build New York City. They helped build this country into what it has become. So when you've got this communist, Mom Donnie, the mayor of New York City, putting out some map of immigrant neighborhoods and he forgets Little Italy? I mean, what? I mean, people are going to get insulted, and they have every right to be.
5: Well, and to forget, frankly, of all the immigrant communities in New York, the one that is most famous is Little Italy.
6: But they
5: didn't. It's in southern Manhattan. It is the immigrant neighborhood that, now you can say Little China, but you've got Little China in lots of different cities. Little Italy is synonymous with New York.
6: No, but they didn't. They also left out Irish and Jewish neighborhoods.
5: I get all that.
6: You know where? You know what they spotted? You know what they spotlighted?
5: Palestinian neighborhoods.
6: A Little Palestine.
5: Yeah.
6: Koreatown. Little Pakistan. Little Odessa. I mean, the thing is, and again, just Little Italy wiped completely off the map of New York City.
5: Completely.
6: By the communist mayor. City.
5: Right.
6: And I'm just saying, this is not what made this country great. America has always been called a melting pot. Not a melting pot in the sense that everyone gets erased. Not in the sense that everybody has to look the same, eat the same, sound the same. No, a real melting pot means you bring your culture with you.
5: Ah.
6: Right? You.
5: But that's an interesting point here. And this is where I'm like, what are we doing in the first place? So Mom Donnie puts out this post on social media, right? And he says, hey, we're proud of all of our immigrant enclaves.
6: Oh, yeah, all. Yeah,
5: all right?
6: All.
5: So we got three different Chinatowns, a Chinatown in Flushing, Chinatown in Manhattan, Chinatown in Sunset Park. We got two different Koreatowns. We got Little Africas, two different Little Africas. We got Little Caribbean. We've got Little Egypt, Little Guyana, two Little Guyanas. We got, just looking at the list, two Little Mexicos, Little Palestine, Little Pakistan, Little Poland, Little Senegal. Okay, So he's got 30 different spots listed. And when you get to 30, you're thinking, well, that's got to be comprehensive. That's part of why not having Little Italy in there is so offensive. But here's what I think is more offensive. What the hell are you doing? Why are we doing this? Why are we dividing up our largest city in the United States up into all these different groups? So wait, in Staten Island, we've got two. You've got number 22. There's a Little Mexico in Port Richmond. So the only people allowed to be in there are Mexicans, and that's one of the only two places where Mexicans are allowed to be.
6: He's trying
5: seven. Seven is Little Africa in Staten Island, so only Africans are allowed in that. Why are we dividing up the city into all these different little enclaves and saying, you're only allowed here, you're only allowed there, you're only allowed here? Wasn't this supposed to be a melting pot and not a mixing bowl?
6: Okay, but it was, but of course, when immigrants came to this country for decades, they tended to live among those from the old country.
5: Okay.
6: So from wherever they were from.
5: All right.
6: And so that happened naturally.
5: Okay.
6: It wasn't because a city planner said, this is Little Italy.
5: Yeah.
6: This is Chinatown.
5: But we now have city planners literally posting flags on a map of New York going, this is where you belong. This is where you belong. This is where you belong.
6: And look, let me say this too. There is nothing wrong with recognizing other immigrant communities.
5: Okay.
6: Nothing wrong.
5: Sure.
6: America has always had room for everybody. That's the whole point.
5: Right.
6: But if you're going to tell the story of immigrant New York, you can't act like Italian neighborhoods are some footnote.
5: Yeah,
6: I mean, that is ridiculous. That's like trying to tell the story of pizza and forgetting the crust.
5: Right, because really, some of the most historically speaking, just historically speaking here, factual based, in New York City's history, you got to start with the Dutch because they founded Little New Amsterdam, right? Okay, they started the city. Then the English, okay, those are the first two. Then you've got waves of Irish, you have waves of Italian, and you have waves of Jewish refugees coming into New York. Those are some of the biggest ethnic groups in New York City. Obviously, you also had New York was a place where you had a lot of black Americans moved to New York because it had abolished slavery before a lot of other places. So obviously, that's important. You had Native Americans who were heavily involved in the construction industry, famously, right?
6: But he's trying to wipe all of that heritage off the map and start anew. And let me just say this. Italians did not become less Italian by becoming American. Irish didn't become less Irish. Jews didn't become less Jewish. They became American in the best way possible. That's what I'm talking about, this melting pot. They contributed their labor and their values and their faith and their traditions and their families to a nation that this country, the envy of the world, not because we wiped everybody clean,
5: right,
6: but because we took everybody in.
5: And this is part of the problem, though, is that, yes, we can take everybody in. But if everybody continues to maintain their own historic distinct identity, rather than identifying as Americans now going forward, now we've got the problem of Balkanization of the United States. We're no longer the United States of America. We are the separate ethnic groups of America. And that is not how you create greatness.
6: Put Little Italy on the map. Put the Irish neighborhoods on the map, put the Jewish neighborhoods on the map, put the whole beautiful, messy, glorious immigration story on the map, because that is New York City, that is America, that is the melting pot.
5: Let's get to the top three things you need to know before tomorrow. First thing you need to know, there have been fresh round of explosions in southern Iran in the past 24 hours. However, the U.S. CENTCOM says the United States has not launched any new attacks since its second round on Wednesday. Israel also said they were not behind the attacks on the military targets in Iran-supports cities. The attacks came as Iranians were burying their former Ayatollah Khamenei, who was killed in the opening round of attacks back in March of this year. Iranians have been too afraid to bury Khamenei before now for fear that the U.S. or Israel would attack the funeral and take out more top-level leaders. Meanwhile, diplomats from Pakistan and Qatar are trying to bring the U.S. and Iran back to the negotiating table after President Trump said he didn't see any reason why those negotiations should continue.
6: Okay, do we have any evidence they were trying to bury their Khomeini at the time that the United States was attacking?
5: Well, no, we don't have any evidence the United States was attacking. That's the point. There were explosions. CENTCOM says we weren't doing it.
6: I mean, just...
5: Yes, there is evidence they were trying to bury Khomeini, but there's no evidence that the U.S. was behind
6: whatever
5: attack.
6: You know, it's just kind of, you know, coincidental at the exact time. You know, how horrible are different, the Americans?
5: It was different parts of the country completely. Southern port versus Tehran. But anyway, second thing you need to know, Democrat Senate candidate Graham Plattner has dropped out of the race. This comes after another woman came forward over the weekend accusing Plattner of sexual assault when they were dating several years ago. Plattner continues to deny the allegations, but decided to drop out after pressure from the state and National Democratic Party. The main Democrat Party has now until June 27th to name a new candidate to be placed on the ballot this November. Plattner won the party's primary earlier this year over sitting Governor Janet Mills. Mills only got 19% of the vote last month and has not said whether she would seek the nomination or not now that Plattner has dropped out.
6: You know, we've said it before, but the Democrats were perfectly fine covering for all the, you know, controversies and all the ugly underbelly
5: of
6: Plattner.
5: Yeah, the nastiness.
6: As long as he was going to win.
5: Right.
6: And when the numbers, you know, they didn't discover morality, they discovered math.
5: And the third thing you need to know, the thing that doesn't ever happen, happened again. An illegal alien has been caught voting in U.S. elections. This time it happened in New Jersey. Immigration and Customs Enforcement announced this week they had arrested Marian Sheraton, an illegal alien from Slovakia. He is accused of registering to vote in the 2022 election and then casting a ballot. Assistant Secretary Lauren Biss said, "Our message to aliens who vote in American elections is clear. We will find you, arrest you, and you will face the consequences, including criminal charges and deportation. Only Americans should be electing American leaders."
6: Well, they're going to be very busy because there are no doubt hundreds of thousands who have voted in our elections.
5: We'll be right back. Stick around.
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1: So an ICE operation in Houston. We talked about this earlier in the week. An ICE operation in Houston turned very dangerous. According to this report, a Mexican national allegedly tried to run over federal agents with his car. And now, I'm not making this up. You're going to think this is fake news. Mexico's president is threatening legal action against the Trump administration.
0: Okay.
1: Against the United States for the outrageous crime. You know what the crime was?
0: What was the crime?
1: That these ICE officers did not stand there politely while somebody allegedly turned their vehicle into a weapon,
0: right,
1: and tried to kill them,
0: right,
1: tried to run over them with his vehicle,
0: right.
1: They actually took some defensive posture, fired back at this illegal immigrant in our country,
0: right.
1: And now the Mexican government is going to sue the United States. How do you make this stuff up?
0: On what? Well, I'm not making this.
1: It sounds like fake news.
0: Okay, but on what grounds? I mean, just real quick, Mexico has no jurisdiction in the United States, right? And they can go to the international court, but the U.S. isn't going to recognize it because we don't recognize the U.S. the international court. And frankly, this is a really stupid thing for the President Sheinbaum of Mexico to be doing, because Donald Trump will just go, okay. Tariff.
1: So the reason that she is filing this lawsuit
0: is because she's an idiot.
1: Well, there's a couple of reasons.
0: Okay.
1: She says it's part of a broader pattern of mistreatment of Mexican migrants.
0: These are the same migrants who violated our law to come into our country. What if an American violated Mexican law to go into their country?
1: Oh, yeah. How hospitable would President Sheinbaum be at that point?
0: How well do federales treat American citizens who go into Mexico, get drunk, and start a fight?
1: Says, and again, this is all political theater. So she has a daily press conference,
0: okay.
1: And she says that Mexico, mm-hmm. quote, cannot turn a blind eye, close quote, to the deaths of Mexican citizens during U.S. immigration operations, and she vowed to seek accountability through the American legal system.
0: Okay.
1: So she has absolutely no idea whether there is any evidence here that would even be supported in a court of law.
0: I have a better idea for her. If Mexico is so afraid about how Mexican citizens who came into the United States illegally are going to be treated by ICE,
1: she should issue some sort of
0: a fatwa, if you will.
1: Oh,
0: And tell all of the Mexican citizens to go home. You got to get out of the U.S. It's too dangerous. Go home. I'm in favor of that. Go ahead. Do that. We got a question for American Mamas. Dear Mamas, why is it so hard to find couple friends?
1: Well, let's ask our American Mamas.
2: Mama, Mama.
0: And joining us now are American Mamas, Taryn Edeville and Kimberly Burleson. You know, there was a time not too long ago, Wendy and I had a group of couple friends, and we'd go out all the time. And then one of those couples got divorced, and then the other couple got divorced. And
3: yeah, that happens.
0: Huh.
3: Yeah.
0: How about all that?
3: So, yeah, I say y'all don't go out with the remaining couples. new spouses that come in?
0: Yeah,
3: it's not the same. I know.
0: No. It can become, it just things change and it can be difficult. But look, that's our experience. What do you guys,
4: nobody tells you, you talking about the divorced couple, because we too had a best friend couple for 36 years that got divorced. And
0: wow.
4: What it does to you.
3: Yeah.
4: It's devastating.
0: It's shocking.
4: It's shattering.
0: Yes.
4: I mean, it's still, I feel it all the time when I talk to her, or it's just not good. But we had this conversation with our children talking about couple friends, because all of our kids are having that. You know, they're trying to find a couple friend.
0: Yeah.
4: But you don't, either the girl doesn't like the other girl, but they're best friends of guys, or, you know, vice versa. So it's very hard to find somebody that you both click. The girls click, the boys click.
0: Right.
4: You know, It's hard. And what we are saying is it's about seasons of life. Mm-hmm. It's about your economic. I know, Art, we had friends that are multimillionaires, and they want us to go with them to do things.
0: Yeah.
4: We can't afford them to go do what they want to do. Let's take the Orient Express, and then we'll go on the Ritz-Carlton cruise from there. We're like, oh, yeah. We'll set this one out. We'll yeah. see y'all. Let's go camping when you get back.
3: Yeah. That's so funny. Are y'all? Yeah. For Kevin and me, it really felt like it was a lot of our close couple friends happened along the lines of our children's sports, like
0: sure.
3: school, you know, school friends, you yeah. know, your children meet their yeah. friends and we meet those parents, especially when they're younger. And then you all go out, like maybe there's, you know, three or four couples and it's so fun. We had that too. And then one of the couples got divorced and we never did that again. But the couples that we ended up doing stuff with really were our children's friends' parents.
0: Right.
3: And in seasons, like it might be during football season, you get close to this group of parents, and
0: that's
3: then
0: right.
3: soccer, this group, and then baseball, this group. And you still, you miss those days and you still love them, but we don't get together because we don't have anything pulling us together. We don't have like, exactly. okay, I'll see y'all Friday night at the game and yeah. we'll go out to eat after.
0: We got soccer know? Practice and we'll yes. eat yeah. after yes. soccer practice. Yeah. yeah. We used to do that all the time.
3: Ultimately for us, it's our family. Our family mm-hmm. is they are our very best friends.
0: Right.
3: So Mike and Kimberly and Chad and Lindsay, you know, we do stuff together whenever we can. We take the kids, you know, those are our true best friends.
4: We're so lucky that our husbands all loved each other,
3: yeah.
4: that they're so, like,
3: that's true.
4: Mike and Kevin are so tight.
0: Right.
4: You know, we're so lucky mm-hmm. in that regard.
0: Yeah, because that does not always happen.
4: It doesn't always happen. It was kind of funny because we were talking to our cousin Kathy. She and Jim travel,
3: yeah.
4: she and her husband. They travel. They've been traveling with the same couple for 25 years. Like, all their big trips are
0: wow.
4: the same couple. But these friends do not live where they live. They do not see them any other time other than when they travel. And she said, it just works for us to travel. Other friends have tried to join in because it doesn't work. And she goes, but there's no drama with this because we only travel with each other. But I thought, that's interesting.
0: Yeah.
4: You know,
3: but they don't get together.
4: They don't get together.
3: Or like, you know, come over and have supper. Like when they're back in the States. You know, they don't ever
0: yeah,
3: really
0: is.
3: See each other.
0: That's interesting.
3: Yeah, they just are travel friends.
0: I'm thinking of this joke that, you know, it's guys don't have friends. Just guys don't have friends. Guys have wives.
3: That's right.
0: And have wives friends. Have friends. And
3: yeah.
0: their friends have husbands.
3: That's right.
0: And that's, you know, that's kind of how some of that turns
3: yeah.
0: out. But, I mean, and you're right. There are seasons. We had, you know, when we were a newlywed couple, we had other friends who were newlywed couples.
3: Mm-hmm.
0: And then they got divorced. Yeah, I'm starting to think maybe we're bad luck for
4: What's
0: some...
4: What's the common denominator here?
0: Okay, but I'll tell yeah. you, one of the things we really feel very blessed with is that our son and his fiance, her parents are amazing. And we love hanging out with
3: yes.
0: them. We go to dinner, even without the kids. Mm-hmm. We just go to dinner.
3: That's a gift.
0: We chat.
3: Yeah.
0: They are lovely people, a lot of fun to hang around with. You know, they come over for New Year's and other things throughout the year. And that's a blessing, but that's rare.
4: That's a dream friendship.
0: Oh, yeah.
3: Yes. Yeah. I'll tell you another, I know we only have a few seconds, but the coolest thing that I know, I have two friends, dear, dear, dear friends. Their children married each other.
0: Uh-huh.
3: So they all get together and they take family trips.
0: Oh, my word.
4: Marla and
3: yeah, that's
4: Carla.
3: Carla and Charla. And then they have her, then Carla's other sister-in-law, her daughter married another best friend. They all do stuff together.
0: Oh, wow.
3: It's the dream,
4: that is a dream
3: scenario. Yeah.
0: Somebody was praying right.
3: Yeah.
0: For all of that. That's
3: yeah.
0: pretty amazing. It is difficult, but I also think it's worth it.
3: Mm-hmm.
0: I mean, to put in the effort. If you like to ask our American Mamas a question, go to our website, americangroundradio.com/mamas, and click on the Ask the Mamas button. Terry Nettable, Kimberly Brotherson, thank you so much.
3: Thank you.
0: And coming up next here on American Ground Radio, we are digging deep. Stick around. We'll be right back.
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6: I'm from Destrehan, Louisiana, suburb of New Orleans. Thank you, and you got a great show. 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I can't turn the station off on WGSO 99 here in New Orleans. Nice talking. Bye-bye.
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11: 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More powerful than a locomotive. Able to leap tall tales from Joe Biden in a single bound. Look, look up in the sky. It's a bird. It's a weather balloon from China.
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13: Because of you, American Ground Radio is heard in more markets than you can shake a stick at, which in California is now considered a microaggression against trees. Fire up the chainsaw, fellas.

0: to relax, that he's not brain dead. And, you know, of course, Laura Loomer said White House sources had told her that he was.
1: Yeah.
0: Being, you know, on life support and brain dead, and that he was never coming back.
1: And at this point, I don't trust that reporting. She's used anonymous sources. There are other people that are willing to stake their reputations in saying that he's not brain dead, that we've actually had conversations. You cannot have a conversation with someone who's brain dead. Moreover, Scott Jennings said it wasn't just that they had a conversation, it was that Mitch McConnell called his cell phone. So if you're brain dead, you can't make an outgoing phone call.
0: Okay. Right. Laura Loomer is standing by her reporting.
1: And of course, I get that, but we've had numerous reporters who've before stood by their reporting, but when they're using anonymous sources, they're not really standing by their reporting.
0: So, you know, she responded to a News Nation report with, sure, Jan. I don't know if she's referring to Jan from the Brady Bunch or because the lady's name was not Jan. But, I mean, she's standing by that position. Somebody's lying, or somebody's wrong. He can't be brain dead and recovering. Well, I mean, no, you can't have both.
1: You can't be brain dead and call Scott Jennings.
0: Well, but obviously we don't know. Somebody could have dialed the number for him if he was otherwise.
1: Okay. Scott Jennings said he had a conversation with Mitch McConnell. And that they talked about a lot of different things. He said they talked about Israel, they talked about Ukraine, they talked about the thing up in Maine.
0: But no one has ever quoted during this entire 4-week saga.
1: That's true.
0: No one has quoted Mitch McConnell as saying anything. So the question is, can you have a conversation with someone who never speaks back to you? So if, you know,
1: well, you can talk to someone,
0: but if someone's
1: not talking back, then it's not a conversation. And so if you say that, it'd be like saying I had a conversation. We're here in the studio, right? There's a painting of George Washington right behind me. I can talk to George Washington all I want. But if this painting doesn't talk
0: we know he's dead, I'm not having
1: a conversation with George Washington.
0: But but if you're talking to me,
1: yes,
0: and I've got my earbuds in.
1: And you are definitely going to talk back.
0: And I'm not listening to you at all.
1: You're going to talk back.
0: And you go, well, yeah, I had a conversation with Lewis this afternoon. And, we talked about a whole host of things.
1: No.
0: Except I didn't say a word.
1: Then if I said to somebody, if you don't talk back to me and I tell somebody we're having a conversation, I'm a liar.
0: Okay.
1: That's what the word means.
0: So, yes, if he's recovering, that's great. But the bigger truth is this. The public is tired of being managed, tired of being told not to notice the obvious.
1: Right.
0: And tired of the political establishment that thinks not brain dead is somehow a reassuring benchmark for leadership.
1: Let's get to a digging deep.
2: Working in a coal mine, going down, down, down. Working in a coal mine, about to step down.
1: Okay, so one of the things that I've been noticing, there's been this common theme this summer from visitors from the World Cup, especially from countries in Europe, Australia, Canada, things like that. They were afraid, these visitors that have been talking about how great America is, they were afraid to come to the U.S. in the first place because the media back in their home countries were saying how dangerous of a spot America is.
0: Okay.
1: Gun violence, murders, street crime, etc.
0: Sure,
1: right?
0: Sure.
1: And then when the tourists actually arrive, they find things here are very safe, surprisingly safe. All right. Now, there's new data out that shows America really is much safer than some of those countries where the media says the U.S. is so dangerous.
0: So wait, are you saying that fake news may be prolific around the planet?
1: Around the world. And this is one of those things where we get to lie with statistics, right? There's truth. There's lies. There's damn lies. There's statistics, right? This is one of those lying with statistics things. Real Clear Investigations looked into the data comparing crime in the U.S. with crime in Canada and Australia. And we generally think of Canada and Australia as two very safe countries, right? Two of the safest countries on the planet. And their medias portray the U.S. as one of the most dangerous countries on the planet.
0: Sure.
1: Especially our gun violence. What Real Clear's investigation found out was that for most violent crime, the U.S. was actually much safer than either Canada or Australia. But part of the difference is between police reports and victimization surveys. And it's going to take a little, let me get into this. In the U.S., there are high reports.

0: reports of crime and police reports. So people are much more likely, if you become a victim of a crime, you are much more likely in the U.S. to call the police and report the crime than you are in other parts of the world.
1: Sure.
0: And part of that is because we tend to have an expectation that if I call the police is actually going to try and do something about it. But apparently in other countries, people are like, there's no need to bother calling the cops because if we call them, they're not going to do anything about it. But if you never call them, the crime that happened to you never ends up in the crime data. Does that make sense?
1: It does.
0: Okay.
1: I guess, and I don't know, maybe this isn't the right time to say this, but I think the reason that the international media lies about the United States is envy. Envy is one of the oldest and ugliest impulses in the human condition. And when people cannot match what someone else has built,
0: yeah,
1: they often try to diminish it and mock it and distort it and tell themselves and the world that the successful party is actually the corrupt, foolish, or evil one. I think that's what's happened.
0: In this case, I don't think it's so much envy. I think it's about control. Because one of the biggest things they will say in those other countries is you can't go to the U.S. because everybody's got a gun. It's about gun violence in the U.S. And notice Canada's outlawed most guns. Australia basically outlawed every gun and did a gun buyback program. And they need their people to think that the United States is the Wild West where everybody's walking around shooting everybody. Otherwise, the people in their countries might go, wait, if the U.S. is actually safer than our country, why can't we have guns? Because they got guns. You see what I'm saying?
1: You think it's more of a political control.
0: It's political control. If you look at Canada and Australia, they end up having a lot of people who are victims of crime who don't bother calling the police. So this is from the report. In Australia, there are numerous complaints that rape is effectively decriminalized. In New South Wales, of the 9,138 sexual assaults reported to police in 2022, there were only 1,016 convictions, just an 11% conviction rate. Indeed, during a recent lecture that I gave to college students in New South Wales in February, several women said there was no reason to report rapes and sexual assault to the police because they believed nothing would happen to the criminal, and it was personally embarrassing to come forward publicly. So when you look at the victimization studies rather than the reported crimes, the U.S. has a much lower crime rate. Overall violent crime in Canada, according to victimization studies, is actually 295% higher than in the U.S. And in Australia, assaults are 227% higher. Rape is 355% higher. Now, homicides in the U.S. are still higher than Canada or Australia. But what's interesting is about half the murders in the U.S. occur in just 2% of the counties. 54% of the murders are occurring in 2% of the counties in the U.S. And most of those occur in just a few streets within the county. So overall, as long as you avoid where the gangs have control of cities, your odds of getting murdered in the U.S. are less than your odds of getting stabbed in London.
1: No, I think the narrative the international media has told, the narrative that they have told is a lie.
0: Yeah.
1: And I get it. I think it is about political control because, you know, if they admitted the truth, then millions of people, you know, which they already do, want to come here to the United States to work here, to raise their families here. And I think the anti-American narrative would collapse. And I think we're beginning to see that right now.
0: If people in Canada realize that they would actually be safer if they owned guns, how could the government shut them down like they did during the trucker strike last year?
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4: 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You guys are great. I can't turn you guys, I can't change that dial. I can't turn the station off on WGSO 990 here in New Orleans. Nice talking. Bye-bye.
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0: 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Stephen Parr with Louis R. Abalone.
1: I mean, I think some of the conspiracies surrounding Charlie Kirk's assassination may be crumbling. I mean, it's certainly in the... If you look at the testimony that Charlie Kirk's accused killer, Tyler Robinson, confessed three times...
0: Yes.
1: ...to murdering the conservative, you know, Charlie Kirk.
0: Right.
1: And that he had planned this for weeks.
0: Yeah.
1: Now, you've got reported confessions and reported texts and reported statements in court, but I think suddenly the story is no longer a mystery box, you know, designed now for anybody's favorite theory, like, you know, Candace Owens certainly has done since Charlie Kirk's death last September.
0: Crazy what Candace Owens has done.
1: And so it starts to look like what prosecutors say it is. This is an ugly, personal, deliberate murder, not a cinematic plot where every wild speculation to masquerade as truth.
0: Look, from the very beginning, nothing Candace Owens said made any sense. That somehow this was an underground Egyptian, Jewish, Israeli thing, and then there were French agents, and there's planes flying overhead, and we know this because one guy took a plane to some other... Nothing Candace Owens ever said about any of this made any sense. And look... We live in an age with AI. We live in an age with people constantly trying to fool you. There are scammers that will call your phone every single day. You need to have wisdom. If you at one moment, for one moment, thought, you know what, Candace Owens may be onto something, you need to figure out a new way to filter your news sources. And she was never onto something. She may have been on something, but she was never on to something.
1: So apparently Tyler Robinson's confessions in a letter to his lover, Lance Twiggs, who, by the way, was seen speaking publicly for the first time this week in a pre-recorded deposition. And he said he awoke the day after the September 10 assassination to Tyler Robinson walking around their apartment before he broke down and declared he wishes he, and I quote, wishes he hadn't done it.
0: Yeah.
1: And that he was about to turn himself in.
0: You know what? The rest of the country wishes he hadn't done that either. Tell you what, let's get to a bright spot.
2: I'm doing all right, getting good grades. The future's so bright, I gotta wear a shade.
0: So one of the things that sometimes frustrates me is when somebody that is supposed to know better does something that then makes me go, I like this other, the way this other person handled it, especially if I don't like the politics of that other person. For example, one of the things I dislike about Barack Obama the most is that he actually made me think Bill Clinton was a better president. All right? That annoys me.
1: Okay.
0: One of the things that's annoying me the most about Mitch McConnell right now and whatever's going on with his health is that he's making me look at John Fetterman and go, John Fetterman is a man who walks in integrity. And I don't like that because I still think he's awful with a lot of his politics.
1: What are you talking about here?
0: Right.
1: What does Mitch McConnell have to do with John Fetterman?
0: So back in 2022, and this is a bright spot. Back in 2022, John Fetterman is running for Senate. He's the lieutenant governor of the state of Pennsylvania.
1: Yes.
0: He's running for Senate. And in the week of the primary, the Democrat Party primary, he had a stroke. This is from ABC News during the week of the primary, 2022. Pennsylvania's lieutenant governor, John Fetterman, the leading Democrat candidate in the Pennsylvania Senate race, said Sunday that he suffered a stroke on Friday. Now pay attention. When did the stroke happen? Happened on Friday. When did ABC report it? On Sunday. So we went Friday, Saturday, Sunday. We did not go a full 3 days.
1: Okay.
0: All right. I, quote, I had a stroke that was caused by a clot from my heart being in AFib rhythm for too long, Fetterman said in a statement released Sunday afternoon. The good news is I'm feeling much better, and the doctors tell me I didn't suffer any cognitive damage. I'm well on my way to a full recovery, so I have a lot to be thankful for. They're keeping me here for now for observation, but I should be out of here sometime soon. Okay. It didn't take him 3 full days to tell the public, one, the public that he was serving as lieutenant governor, and to the public he was trying to get votes from, that he had had a serious medical situation that could have killed him.
1: Okay, but in
0: it's now been 4 weeks.
1: Okay.
0: Why is Mitch McConnell in the hospital?
1: Okay. Now, look, I can argue the other side of this.
0: Go ahead.
1: And that is, Mitch McConnell has been transparent insofar as he's in the hospital.
0: For what?
1: That for a serious medical issue.
0: Which was? What is the serious medical issue?
1: Well, I mean, is he not entitled to the
0: Mitch
1: dignity
0: McConnell,
1: of confidentiality?
0: John
1: of
0: Fetterman.
1: His privacy, of his... I mean, you know what
0: so,
1: I'm saying?
0: No, but John Fetterman goes, I'm serving the people. I am trying to win the people's votes. And I'm going to be honest and open and transparent with the people about my medical condition. And I'll tell you what, there's a more embarrassing one than a stroke. A stroke's not necessarily embarrassing. You know what? There was a very embarrassing thing after he was elected. Because he sworn into office in January 2023. In February of 2023, John Fetterman was suffering from depression. This is an article from February 2023. Senator John Fetterman is receiving treatment for clinical depression at Walter Reed Hospital. His office announced Thursday. His chief of staff said Fetterman checked himself in Wednesday night. It went Wednesday night. The next day, his office puts out the statement saying he's suffering from depression.
1: I don't need to know the specific condition.
0: I don't need to know what the depression is.
1: Is McConnell brain dead?
0: Yep.
1: Or is he recuperating?
0: And do we know?
1: I just put me in one of those boxes.
0: And
1: that's all I need to know.
0: And we don't know. But John Fetterman was open and transparent with his medical conditions, even a medical condition that would have been highly embarrassing, and was at the time. That was a bright spot.
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3: 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Faster than a speeding bullet. More powerful than a locomotive. Able to leap tall tales from Joe Biden in a single bound. Look up in the sky. It's a bird. It's a weather balloon from China.
6: 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Gotta keep our composure!
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0: Welcome back to America Got Radio. I'm Stephen Paul with Louis R. Avalone.
1: If I go, you go. That's what the president said. That's what he was joking.
0: Yeah.
1: He said, if I go, you go.
0: Well, he's not, he may have been trying to kid around, but it's the truth.
1: He was telling reporters that on a flight from the Middle East.
0: To England.
1: And he did not fly home on the same Air Force One.
0: Mm-hmm.
1: Of course, Air Force One is whatever aircraft he is on.
0: Right.
1: But he did not fly back to the United States on the same plane that he flew to Turkey.
0: And so what he did, so he flew to Turkey on the new Air Force One that was given to us by Qatar. And then that's the one that's got the new paint job, which looks, I think the new paint job is stunning. He flew on one of the old 747s that had the old Kennedy style paint job on it. And
1: he did
0: apparently
1: that,
0: because.
1: Yeah, go ahead.
0: Because the Secret Service said he needed to because of threats against his life.
1: Exactly. And then, of course, the media just kind of went berserk over it and started reporting it. And it's like, can you keep anything quiet?
0: No.
1: Can you just keep your mouths shut? And I know a lot of folks say, oh, you're against the freedom of the press. No, I'm not against the freedom of the press. But at the same time, if the president's life truly is under threat from Iran, he's number one assassination target.
0: And he's on the plane.
1: Maybe you ought to just say, whoa.
2: When I say whoa, I mean whoa.
0: Well, the last block, we were just talking about how being honest with the public is a bright spot. Here are some words of wisdom about honesty. Thomas Jefferson, honesty is the first chapter in the book of wisdom. William Shakespeare said, no legacy is so rich as honesty. Nathaniel Hawthorne, accuracy is the twin brother of honesty, inaccuracy of dishonesty. And Benjamin Franklin puts it so simply, honesty is the best policy.
1: Well, and Billy Joel, of course. We can't forget Billy Joel.
0: Can't forget Billy Joel.
1: Honesty is such a lonely word.
0: And seldom ever heard? Is that
1: I think
0: next line?
1: As well, yes.
0: May your pursuit of happiness bring you joy.
3: KKXX, Paradise.
4: K280, GL, Chico.
5: How do you do? Mind coming with us? We want you to meet a man who is well-trained in logical thinking, who is skilled at separating truth from falsehood and at using either one. When he came face-to-face with unmistakable truth, he found it irresistible, even though following it cost him a great deal. Despite the cost, his heart and mind and life were unshackled. From Chicago, Crossroads of America, the Pacific Garden Mission presents Unshackled, the unique dramatic series telling the true stories of some very real people. For 121 years, the old lighthouse has offered the gospel, which gives new life to the men and women of Chicago's streets. And now through Unshackled, it reaches straight to you right where you are with the same wonderful offer of new life. People of many lands and cultures are hearing these programs. Their response demonstrates that the deepest needs of mankind are everywhere the same, and that geography has little to do with spiritual problems. Nor does race or gender or age have any bearing on what those who come to the old lighthouse receive there. Food, clothing, a clean place to sleep, medical and dental care are provided without charge. And when physical needs are met, they are given counseling for their deepest inner needs and are told of the one who can heal their hurts and set them free from the bondage of their fears and doubts. Like the man whose story we're about to tell, they too are unshackled. Today we are retelling the story of Dr. Hyman Appleman, another true story from the classic files of Unshackled, the program that makes you face yourself and think. During midsummer 1967, radio listeners and television viewers in the Chicago area had, within a week, at least half a dozen different opportunities to come to know the face, the voice, and personality of the man whose story we have to tell. Hosts of talk shows and interviewers, almost without exception, included him in their programs. And although he had no connection with the entertainment world nor with government, he attracted considerable attention. An interviewer could sum up at least a few of the reasons by listing what appeared to be contradictions.
6: Nothing in this world is just what it appears to be. This is certainly true of my guest. To give you an idea, he's a lawyer who hasn't argued a case in many years. Although he had achieved success in his profession, he left it and became a career non-commissioned officer in the United States Army. Correct me if I'm wrong, Dr. Appleman.
7: All true so far.
6: Okay, then let's go on with the list. You could speak German, Russian, Yiddish, Polish, Greek, and, of course, Hebrew. At the age of 13, you were brought up in an Orthodox Jewish home and left it to become a Gentile.
7: No, not true.
6: But I thought you said
7: not that I am a Gentile. I was born a Jew, and I am still a Jew, a completed, fulfilled Jew.
6: I'm not sure I really understand what that means.
7: It means that I am not a Gentile, no more than the Apostle Paul or the Lord Jesus Christ.
5: Well, that took some explaining. And one interviewer said afterward, "I've never heard anything like it in my life." But we will ask Dr. Appleman to do the explaining right now as we bring you his true story on Unshackled.
8: I am Hyman Appleman, born early in the century in the city of Mogilev, which lies north of the great city of Kiev, on the Dnieper River in what used to be called White Russia. My father was a successful builder. Although there was no persecution of Jews and we had no pogroms in our city, my father read the signs of the time and decided that his family would have a more secure future in the United States. He made the move first and sent for us a year and a half after he had established himself. I was the oldest of three boys, so he wrote me a letter designating me as the man of the family. As a young boy of 13, I found myself beginning in a new country and in a strange city of Chicago. But after many years, I did persevere and finally was licensed to practice law in 1921. After completion of public school, I went on to Northwestern University and then for my legal training to DePaul. I went into practice with a man who was both a good partner and a good friend.
9: Listen, Hyman, you should go to Rockford with your father so you can help him straighten out the problem with his customer.
8: That's fine to say, Irwin, but there are clients here in Chicago with pressing problems.
9: What kind of a lawyer is it that lets clients rush him? There's always a continuance, a delay. Your father needs the money those people owe him.
8: I'd like to go with him, of course, but...
9: Look at it this way. He's not only your father, he's also a client, one of our very first. Go with him, Hyman. He needs you.
8: It is not easy for an Orthodox Jew to travel in a Gentile world and to keep himself clean of defilement. I can remember how, during our stay in the nearby city of Rockford, my father made every effort to remain clean in spite of the dangers of contamination that were all around us in our hotel. For example, I found him in the little bathroom standing at the wash basin drinking water from his cupped hands, although an apparently clean glass was provided. Meals presented an especially difficult problem. He solved it as best he could by going out and coming back with his supplies in a small paper bag.
10: All right, here's our lunch.
8: But there's a coffee shop downstairs.
10: Coffee shop? I would sooner drink from the glasses they give us than eat in their coffee shop. Anything we order will be treif.
8: What did you buy us for lunch?
10: Here. 6 hard-boiled eggs, still in their shells. And 6 oranges, plenty for both of us.
8: Oh, well, I suppose that's true.
10: Well, look at this egg. It comes to us in God's original package. Now, crack it, as I do, huh?
8: Huh.
10: Now, you see? Nothing that the hand of man can do will make the contents unclean. And an orange, too. You can throw away the rind, and what is inside has not been touched.
8: That's true, of course.
10: Rather than risk defilement, I would gladly live for months on hard-boiled eggs and oranges. What about you, son?
8: Yes, you're right, of course. Some people work hard for money, some for fame, and some just for the love of the game. As a lawyer, I found that the greatest of all was the love of the game itself. I enjoyed making money, but it was the work itself that drove me. I loved matching wits with others. I enjoyed the game of trying to find the needle of truth in a haystack of lies, evasions, and confusion. I learned to throw the glaring light of analysis on a statement, a testimony, a situation, and to study it so carefully that in time the truth would usually become apparent. While I was not above some small falsehood in the interests of personal progress, I placed great importance on truth as something to be mined out of the depths of confusion. All that winter, I had been driving myself harder and harder, going without sleep, trying to keep up with the social life with my fiancée and my business. In the fall of 1924, I had a nervous breakdown, and after several weeks, I returned to my regular schedule. My doctor, partner, and family were quite concerned.
10: I don't know what we have to do to get him to slow down. His life is at stake.
11: I've already lost one son. I don't want to lose another one.
9: The doctor feels that he needs an extended period where he has no stress or schedules to meet. A vacation would be helpful.
10: Well, we'll have to insist that he leaves right away.
9: I'll take care of his clients with upcoming cases. Mr. Appleman, I'll talk with him about it.
8: I was living under almost constant tension. I was building my practice, furthering my career. At the same time, I was engaged to marry a fine young woman. Her parents and mine were friends, and the combination of an active social life and an intense attention to my profession brought about almost complete exhaustion. My partner finally insisted that I do something about it.
9: Come in.
8: You want to see me?
9: Yes, Hyman. Listen, I have no possible use for a dead partner.
8: Who is dead?
9: You will be if you don't get some rest.
8: All right. So I'll move my bedtime to 10 o'clock.
9: I don't believe you.
8: I'm a liar, Owen.
9: When it comes to a thing like this, yes. You're not lying to me, but to yourself.
8: What are you suggesting?
9: Take a vacation. A complete rest.
8: Who would leave me alone long enough for a rest?
9: Not here in Chicago. Go away. So far away that people can't possibly expect you to come back or listen to their problems. Go a thousand miles.
8: A thousand miles? You're talking about Denver.
9: Why do you pick Denver?
8: I have an uncle in Denver. He's a patient in his Hebrew sanitarium, tuberculosis. I haven't seen him in a long time. That's it. I'll go to Denver and visit Sam. My trip would change my life and adversely affect my relationship with my partner, my family, and my fiancée. I made a few stops to visit relatives and friends before proceeding to Denver. I had an unusual encounter with a few men while visiting friends in Kansas City, Missouri. A reporter who had listened to me in a debate over some insignificant matters later challenged me to read the New Testament. And as I examined the Bible in my hotel room, I learned that the Old Testament was also included in the Gentile Bible. The next morning, I was invited to attend a church service by a man who promised that I wouldn't have to introduce myself to anyone. I went to my first church service. Later, I continued on to Denver, where I stayed in the YMCA. The things that I had read in the Bible and heard during the church service began to fill my mind so that I couldn't find rest nor find satisfaction. And within 3 months, I'd lost 62 pounds. I was in worse shape than ever. And finally, when things were bad enough to really frighten me, I went downstairs to the lobby of the YMCA to see if someone could direct me to a local doctor. The only office open at that time was the employment office, where I spoke with a secretary.
10: Well, Mr. Appleman, if you think you need to see a good doctor...
8: I do, sir. I need a good one. I'm willing to pay for the best one in town. And if I don't see him pretty soon, he may not be able to do a thing with me.
10: Well, I know someone who can help you.
8: And who's that?
10: Dr. Davis. Dr. James C. Davis.
8: He's a nerve specialist?
10: Dr. Davis? No, hardly. No, he's more of a soul specialist.
8: I
7: I don't understand.
10: Oh, I'm sorry. My little joke. You see, Dr. Davis is a doctor of divinity. He's pastor of the church across the street.
7: And just what does he have to do with my health?
10: Well, nothing really. But almost every good doctor in town belongs to his church. Dr. Davis should be able to suggest the right man for what ails you.
7: Well, I was getting desperate. I walked across the street, found my way to the pastor's study, and introduced myself. We talked for a few minutes. He asked some questions about my home and my health, and then he said something that just about ended the interview.
12: Mr. Appleman, if you don't mind my saying so, I think you haven't yet recognized the real nature of your problem.
7: I'm nervous and I'm tired. Doesn't it sound as though I need a nerve specialist?
12: Well, not to me. And after a good many years of pastoral counseling, I think I know a little bit about what makes people tick.
7: And just what do you think you know about me?
12: You don't need medical care, Mr. Appleman. You need Jesus Christ.
7: What did you say?
12: I say that you need to receive Jesus Christ as your own personal Messiah.
7: Dr. Davis, I'm a Jew. Don't try to force Jesus down my throat.
12: Wait a moment, please. Wait. Let me show you something. Who do you think most Jews believe was their greatest prophet?
7: Well, I suppose Moses and Isaiah.
12: Mm-hmm. Would you read from Isaiah's writings in the 53rd chapter, beginning with verse 3?
7: He is despised and rejected of men, a man of sorrows and acquainted with grief. And we hid, as it were, our faces from him. He was despised, and we esteemed him not. Surely he hath borne our griefs and carried our sorrows, yet we did esteem him stricken, smitten of God, and afflicted. But he was wounded for our transgressions. He was bruised for our iniquities. The chastisement of our peace was upon him, and with his stripes we are healed. All we, like sheep, have gone astray. We have turned every one to his own way, and the Lord hath laid on him the iniquity of us all.
12: Good, good, Dr. Appleman. And let me continue reading the rest of that chapter. If you are honestly seeking the truth, as most good lawyers do, you'll see that your own prophet Isaiah, writing more than 700 years before the coming of the Messiah, can only be referring to Jesus Christ.
7: Dr. Davis read and explained for hours. I asked questions, and he answered from the Bible. Our visit began at 3 in the afternoon, and midnight was approaching when we really got down to the point of decision.
12: You see, Hyman, the writings very clearly state that Messiah, who came once as a servant, Jesus, will come again as a mighty conqueror, taking vengeance on the nations and restoring Israel.
7: You really believe that?
12: Well, I do. God's word says it.
7: But I've always thought you Gentiles hated the Jew.
12: Hyman, I can't speak for the Gentiles. That word means heathen or even barbarian. I ceased to be a heathen when I received Christ as my Savior. Jesus said, "No man cometh to the Father but by me." And when he said it, he was speaking of the God of Abraham, Isaac, and Jacob. In Christ, I'm a Jew by adoption. Spiritually, I am in the covenant God made with Abraham.
7: This is all very new, and yet it all falls into place. It's like a long cross-examination of a witness where you come back to the same subject matter, but from a new angle to see if the story holds up. The testimony of the witnesses who know him and wrote about him, all of it holds together.
12: I agree. Of course, I'm just a preacher, not a lawyer.
7: And I am a lawyer and a man who can distinguish between the truth and a lie. To me, all of this is clearly and unmistakably the truth.
12: Fine. So, what are you going to do about it?
7: What should I do?
12: Are you going to admire the truth as an abstract thing? Or are you going to receive the truth?
7: Receive it?
12: The truth. With a capital T. In this case, the truth is a person. Jesus said in the book of John, chapter 14, verse 6, "I am the way, the truth, and the life. No man cometh unto the Father but by me."
7: And if I receive Jesus as my Messiah, think of the people who will be hurt. My fiancé, my parents, my partner. Pastor, my father almost bankrupted himself to help me. It will break my parents' heart and bring them to the graves. I don't think I can do it.
12: Yet you agree that God's word urges you to receive him?
7: Yes, I do.
12: Well, would a good God punish you or your family because you've done the right thing?
7: You're not leaving me any way out.
12: Only one way, Hyman.
7: Jesus?
12: Yes. The righteous judge of all will grant you your appeal. Pray to God from your heart, Hyman.
7: I've never done that in my life. I wouldn't know how to begin.
12: Kneel with me, and I'll pray for you.
7: Dr. Davis prayed in anguish for my soul, with tears streaming down his cheeks. I also began to cry as I thought of the sacrifice of Jesus and my parents. It was well after midnight when my last objection melted and I received Christ as my personal Messiah. The following Sunday, wanting to make it as visibly public as I could, I was baptized in the church. Then I wired my family to tell them what had happened.
5: In a moment, you'll learn what happened as a result of Hyman Appleman's decision.
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7: A decision such as mine is bound to result in repercussions, and they came very quickly. The first was in the form of a telegram in reply to my own. It read simply, "Hyman, you are still sick. Come home." I received at least a dozen telegrams during that week. A few days later, my fiancée began her trip to see me, and it was a long trip in those days. She would try to rescue me from what had happened. She was very concerned, very sincere.
11: My dear, we all love you very much. No one is angry with you. We're trying very hard to understand, but what you are doing is simply out of the question.
7: And why is that?
11: It presents too many problems for too many people. It just isn't practical.
7: It may not be practical, but to me it seems right and true and necessary.
11: And just about impossible.
7: Well, what do you suggest?
11: I suggest that you forget all this nonsense. Then we'll be married and you can come home to Chicago with me. We'll make it a honeymoon.
7: That's very beautiful, as you are.
11: Well, then?
7: My dear, I can't do it.
11: You mean... you can't marry me?
7: I can't forget this nonsense, as you call it. Nothing I say or do will change the truth. Jesus is Messiah. He has come once. He will come again. My engagement ended that day, and I was left alone in that new city. And there began the new life that was to take the place of the old one. In the months that followed, I left my profession because I wasn't licensed in Colorado. I dissolved my partnership and had sharp discussions with my family. I took jobs doing manual labor and gave my testimony as often as I could in the evening and on Sundays. One day, I received an alarming telegram from home. Erwin, where's my mama?
14: Hyman, when did you get back?
9: What are you talking about?
7: Oh, I got a telegram saying that my mother was dying. Is she dead? Are they at the cemetery?
9: Oh, Hyman, it's not true. Your mother's in Detroit visiting friends.
7: I went to my father's office and we had a terrible argument. I asked him why he would do this. We almost fought physically. He cried and begged me to stay home. We both cried. Finally, in anger, he said that he wouldn't give me a crumb if I was starving. When I left, I decided to travel east to Philadelphia. I took a job as a freight clerk in Camden, New Jersey. But during this time, things did not go well for me physically or spiritually. My family had made it clear that they wanted nothing more to do with me. And I was depressed and disheartened. I stopped going to church and reading my Bible and praying. I decided that there was only one more thing for me to do, end my life. I resigned my job and boarded a train for Chicago, where I figured I would swim as far out into Lake Michigan as I could, throw up my hands, and drown. Later, during a layover in Pittsburgh, I was walking around and saw an Army recruiting poster in front of the post office. I studied the poster for a minute while I thought, "You are only 23 years old, Appleman. You have plenty of time for suicide. Why not enlist in the Army? Maybe something will happen so that you will forget about home and stop being depressed." So on the impulse of the moment, I enlisted and laid a course for my life for years ahead. But it was while I was a staff sergeant in the old Army Medical Corps that I met the woman who was to become my wife and was led into the work that God had planned for me as an evangelist. While stationed at Lawton, Oklahoma, and at the time of my marriage, I was asked to help with pastoral work of a little church newly formed. And leaders of a nearby church asked me to consider being ordained as a minister. I wept as I thought of how unworthy I was.
14: After all, Hyman, you can better serve the people if you have the full authority that goes with ordination.
7: That's all very well, but I'm a professional soldier.
14: Not only, you're also a lawyer, a university graduate, and a man with a keen mind.
7: But that doesn't make me a minister.
14: What more do you want?
7: Education. I didn't go into law as a jackleg lawyer. I don't want to go into the ministry except as a man who is educated, trained for the work. If the law deserves the best education I could get when I was 20, the Lord deserves even better today. Let's talk about schooling and then think about the ministry.
5: Hyman Appleman, unwilling to give to the Lord's work anything but his best, used the 70 days of accrued Army leave in an experiment to determine if he still could do the work of a student. And then, when the work went well, he bought out of the Army, a privilege permitted back in those days, and plunged full-time into the work of becoming trained for his new career as pastor, teacher, preacher, and evangelist. And God blessed his efforts. Over many years, some trying but mostly fruitful, Dr. Hyman Appleman presented the claims of Christ with the clear logic of a lawyer, the erudition of a student, and the simple faith of a man who has recognized that the Messiah has come and will come again, that Jesus of Nazareth is indeed the Son of God. As Hyman Appleman discovered God is no respecter of persons and that he is not willing that any should perish, but that all should come to repentance. Friend, think of these things.
13: 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And our address? Pacific Garden Mission, 1458 South Canal Street, Chicago, Illinois, 60607. So until next time, unless our Lord returns before then, the doors to Pacific Garden Mission are open night and day. Thanks for listening, and may God

0: Are you tired of the devil's accusations, his reminders of past sins that leave you riddled with shame or guilt or doubt again? Today on Truth for Life, we'll learn about the perfect antidote Jesus has provided and continues to provide. Alistair Begg is teaching from the opening verses of Hebrews chapter 10.
1: You see these dear first century Hebrew Christians no longer going through the same motions, no longer going through the same rituals, and saying to themselves and being buffeted by all kinds of thoughts, what are we to do now? And here this book comes to them and he says, you know, you have in the Lord Jesus Christ one who is phenomenally approachable and utterly reliable because he has become like his brothers in every way in order that he might fulfill this purpose under God. I remember there's an old Johnny Cash song. It went along these lines. It was called I Talk to Jesus Every Day. And I remember a couple of lines from it. It said, I talk to Jesus every day, and he's interested in every word I say. And no secretary ever tells me he's been called away. I talk to Jesus every day. And even when our best friends are unreliable, and even when Satan accuses us, and even when our own hearts condemn us, Christ, as our great high priest, is both faithful and merciful. Secondly, Christ, as our great high priest, has done all that is necessary in relation to God. Theologians talk about both the active and passive obedience of Christ. In his active obedience, he has fulfilled all righteousness. You remember in his baptism when John the Baptist says to him, I think we have this the wrong way around. Shouldn't I be being baptized by you? And Matthew records that Jesus on that occasion said, let it be so now, for thus it is fitting to fulfill all righteousness. In other words, this is the right and proper thing for me to do, as he identifies with those who will follow in his train and is baptized in the Jordan. Christ, in his act of obedience, did everything that the law required. We are lawbreakers. He is the law keeper. He fulfilled the law in every dimension. He was without sin. And in his passive obedience, he then bore the penalty that our lawbreaking deserves. And in doing so, he bore that which was due to us. And this is a recurring theme already for us in these talks. The great exchange. He became sin for us that we might become the righteousness of God in him. A righteousness that God requires if ever we are to stand before him. A righteousness which God achieves in the once-for-all sacrifice of his Son. A righteousness which God declares in the proclaiming of the gospel, and a righteousness which God bestows on all those who believe the gospel. Jesus has done everything that is necessary in relationship to God. Thirdly, he has done everything that is necessary in relationship to sin. Well, you might say, well, you've already said that, haven't you? I suppose in part I have. Because in doing everything that was necessary in relationship to God, he was providing this atoning sacrifice for sin. But it is important for us to point it out because the writer points it out. And you will notice that there in the 12th verse, he contrasts what has been going on with the day after

absolutely horrible if you have any sense of empathy in you at all for the taxi driver. If you don't understand it at first, you will understand as he finally pulls away. And as he pulls away, you will realize that he had come to the front of the line of an interminably long line of taxis that have been sitting there since the early hours of the morning, hoping and desperately praying that whenever their number comes up, the person who is getting on board in Heathrow wants to go to Aberdeen. Only to discover that his fare wants to go a mile and a half up the road to the travel lodge. And then the poor soul must make his way back to the end of that line. I must confess, I always pay substantially more. Even as a Scotsman, I cannot bear the thought of that poor soul going back to the end of that thing. And that's the sort of process. Again and again and round and round. And that's the picture here. Not of the taxi driver, but of the priestly function. They went in, they performed their religious duties, having come, their number has come up, they're at the front of the line, it's their turn, they do it, and then immediately they go and they take their place at the end of the line. They never sit, because their work is never finished. Again and again, the process continues, round and round they go. If that was able to make atonement for sin, all of that would have dealt with it and we would be finished and done. No, says the writer, but since it never could, since it could picture what Christ was to perform, but could not perform what Christ procured, it must be that this great high priest would make sacrifice for sin in the giving of himself. And the wonder of what has happened there in that is just unquantifiable and a source of great encouragement to those of us who know ourselves to have sinful hearts and to reflect sometimes on our lives before Christ that were full of all kinds of badness and nonsense and disreputable stuff. And the devil, who is the accuser of the brethren, comes to us routinely and tries to say, and sometimes in the strangest times and out of the blue and sometimes in church when our minds wander. And he says, you know, aren't you the one who did such and such? Aren't you the one who said such and such? You're here singing these songs. You're here preaching these sermons. Aren't you the character that acted in such a bad and wrong way before? And what he wants to do is to get us rummaging around in the dustbin of forgiven sin. And the antidote to that is provided for us here. That in Jesus, as our great high priest, he has done all that is necessary in relationship to sin. And hence the wonderful quote, their sins and their lawless acts I will remember no more. Because of who he is able to do by his choice what we actually cannot do, namely deliberately forget. We are those who can't remember what we deliberately have tried to recall and who cannot forget what we have deliberately tried to set aside. That's why we need a great high priest. Again, this afternoon, as we were talking about influences on our lives, a couple of the fellows said that Alec Mattia had been an influence on their lives. And all of us who have been the privileged ones to sit under his teaching of the Bible would concur with that for sure. And I was reflecting on the fact that in 1986, I had the privilege of being in Port Stewart and listening to him as he did a series on Hebrews. And as I speak to you now, his words come back to me. And I remember when he got to this portion in the Bible, he said in his sort of wonderfully lilting Dublin cultured accent, which I won't try and imitate,

0: There will be occasions when you will find yourself, believer, he said, going back to God and saying, God, you know, I'm just so pressed down by what happened in 1994 or whatever else it is. And God will say to you, please stop. I have no record of that at all. I have no record of that at all. Because he puts our sins as far away as the east is from the west. Infinity. What a great high priest. What a wonderful story. For those whose lives are not only held in the fear of death, but those whose lives are trapped with a deep sense of guilt. And to despite all of their attempts to find some kind of liberation, stumble along through life. And here we have the answer. Scotland produced all kinds of choruses in the post-Second World War era. I think everybody just started to sing. They'd been singing through the war and they kept singing. And not all of them were great. And some of them are embedded in my memory for good and not so good. But I remember there was one that we were taught to sing and it went like this. You ask me why I'm happy. And I will tell you why. Because my sins are gone. And when I look at others who ask me where they are, I'll say, my sins are gone. They're underneath the blood of the cross of Calvary, as far away as darkness is from dawn. In the sea of God's forgetfulness, that's good enough for me. I'll say, my sins are gone. In contemporary terms, in one of Stuart Townend's most recent songs, which begins with the line, there is a hope, he has a masterful line in the middle of it when he writes in this way, when life has plunged me in its deepest pit, I find the Savior there. For he has entered into our humanity and into the depth of our predicament because he fulfills the purpose of great high priest. Fourthly, he has done all that is necessary in relationship to Satan. And I'm not going to belabor this. I simply want to point out one verse to you. Otherwise, I won't achieve my objective. No, verse 13, still in Hebrews 10, that he has, unlike those other taxi drivers, he has completed the task and he has offered a sacrifice for sin once and for all. Incidentally, that's all the furniture that you need in a church, isn't it? You just need a table and a pulpit. A pulpit on which you can have a Bible where God's word has been once and for all delivered to the saints. And a table on which you can celebrate communion where Christ's once and for all sacrifice for sins is remembered. He has made this once and for all sacrifice for sins, and as a result of that, he is simply waiting until his enemies are made his footstool. Until his enemies are made his footstool. Now, there's no question that the devil is a defeated foe. It's the difference between, is it D-Day and V-Day, as I read the history of the war. When the declaration has been made, but it hasn't reached all the outlying outposts, and there are various skirmishes still going on. But there's no question about victory. That has already been declared. Or if you like, in playing chess, if you play with someone who's good, they look at you and they say, it's checkmate. And you say, oh, no, it's not checkmate. I could move my, you know, I could move my knight over there. I could shove a couple of pawns around and so on. And then your friend will say to you, yes, you can do anything you like, but it's checkmate. You can make as many moves on the board as you choose, but you cannot alter the outcome. Now, that is true in relationship to the evil one. That Christ, as a great high priest, has done all that is necessary in relationship to Satan. So let us neither deny his evil influence nor become preoccupied with it. But let us again look at the great spiritual battle in which we engage in light of the great high priesthood of Jesus. And incidentally, in accomplishing all of this, Christ works in absolute cohesion and unity with the Father. I want to pause for a moment and say that because I have watched from the other side of the pond and listened to the ongoing sorry saga calling in question the nature of Christ's vicarious substitutionary atonement, as if somehow or another Christ was an unwilling victim of the Father, or that Christ went to the cross in order to twist the arm of the Father. And if you don't know what I'm talking about, then that's okay, you can just relax. But if you do, then you will be aware of the helpfulness of these words by John Stott. When we talk of the Father's plan and the Son's sacrifice, we should not think of the Father laying on the Son an ordeal he was unwilling to bear, nor of the Son extracting from the Father a salvation he was unwilling to bestow. It is true that the Father gave the Son. It is equally true that the Son gave himself. We mustn't speak of God punishing Jesus, or of Jesus persuading God the Father. We must never make Christ the object of God's punishment, or God the object of Christ's persuasion. For both the Father and Son are subjects, not objects, taking the initiative together to save sinners. Fifthly and finally, this Jesus who sat down because his work was complete, stood up again. This Jesus who sat down because his work was finished is still at work. Hence, the theologian speaking of the finished work of Christ as great high priest and the ongoing work of Christ as great high priest. And if you want your homework, then you go home, you get Hebrews, and you start in chapter 7 and in verse 23, and you read all the way through to the beginning of chapter 8. And after he has described what Christ is doing in his continuing office, because Jesus lives forever, he has a permanent priesthood, right? That he has a finished work and a permanent priesthood. And then says the writer to the Hebrews, the point of what we're saying is this. You know, it's good when you come to something like that, isn't it? Especially in the Bible, you say, oh, good, I'm glad you're going to explain it now, because I just read chapter 7 and I was having great difficulty. The point of what we're saying is this. We do have such a high priest who sat down at the right hand of the throne of the majesty in heaven and who, present tense, serves in the sanctuary, the true tabernacle set up by the Lord and not by man. In other words, he ever lives to make intercession for us. Behold him there, the risen Lamb, our great and spotless righteousness. Behold him there, as it were, as he bears his hands before the Father, metaphorically, in relationship to the sins of those whom he has redeemed. And the Father, as it were, looks to the Son and says, and what about this? And Jesus does this. I mean, this is dreadful stuff, isn't it, to try and speak in these categorical terms. But this is the way my mind works. And the Father says, and what about this stuff? And Jesus puts his hands up like this, and the Father nods and says, yes, that's exactly right. He is not there being re-sacrificed. He is not there pleading a work that is an ongoing work. He is there as the very embodiment, as the very completion, as the very fulfillment of that once and for all sacrifice that he has accomplished on behalf of sinners. And in his ongoing ministry as great high priest, our names are graven on his hands and our names are written on his heart. And I know that while in heaven he stands, no one can bid me thence depart. because he stands as the one who had sat in completion. Now, I hope this is a help to you. And what ought the implications to be? Well, in terms of Hebrews 4, we should hold firmly to the faith we profess, all right? And then we should approach confidently the throne of grace. Those verbs and that progression, I think, is absolutely crucial. We will not be able to approach confidently unless we hold firmly. So we hold firmly, we approach confidently, and we rest securely, because Jesus is our great high priest. Now, I have about 1 minute, and I will only give you one of my concluding quotes. Here is the first question from the Heidelberg Catechism. I'm going to assume that most of you are not reading it this afternoon. Therefore, it will be a refresher to you and news to some. I have this answer in the back hall of my house, so that when I'm putting my shoes on, I can look at it routinely. Here is the question, and then the answer, and then a prayer. The first question in the Heidelberg Catechism is this: what is your only comfort in life and death? The answer: that I am not my own, but belong, body and soul, in life and death, to my faithful Savior, Jesus Christ. He has fully paid for all my sins with his precious blood, and he has set me free from the tyranny of the devil. He also watches over me in such a way that not a hair can fall from my head without the will of my Father in heaven. In fact, all things must work together for my salvation. Because I belong to him, Christ, by his Holy Spirit, assures me of eternal life and makes me wholeheartedly willing and ready from now on to live for him. Father, thank you for sending Jesus. Jesus, thank you that you came. Holy Spirit, won't you teach us more about his lovely name? For his sake, for our good. Amen.
1: 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The book is titled Christ Our All, Gaze at Him. 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Or call us at 888-588-7884. Thanks for studying the Bible with us today. Tomorrow we'll learn why the cross is the epicenter of Christ's reign and the pivotal event in all of human history. The Bible teaching of Alistair Begg is furnished by Truth for Life, where the learning is for living.
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In the previous reading from the scriptures, Jesus Christ spoke publicly in the temple during the feast and angered the religious leaders, who tried to seize him but could not, because, as the Bible says in John 7:30, his hour had not yet come. Now John 7:31. But many of the crowd believed in him, and they were saying, "When the Christ comes, he will not perform more signs than those which this man has, will he?" The Pharisees heard the crowd muttering these things about him, and the chief priests and the Pharisees sent officers to seize him. Therefore Jesus said, "For a little while longer I am with you. Then I go to him who sent me. You will seek me and will not find me, and where I am you cannot come." The Jews then said to one another, "Where does this man intend to go that we will not find him? He is not intending to go to the dispersion among the Greeks and teach the Greeks, is he? What is this statement that he said, 'You will seek me and will not find me, and where I am, you cannot come'?" Now on the last day, the great day of the feast, Jesus stood and cried out, saying, "If anyone is thirsty, let him come to me and drink. He who believes in me, as the scripture said, from his innermost being will flow rivers of living water." But this he spoke of the Spirit, whom those who believed in him were to receive, for the Spirit was not yet given, because Jesus was not yet glorified.

0: John 7:40. Some of the people, therefore, when they heard these words, were saying, "This certainly is the prophet." Others were saying, "This is the Christ." Still others were saying, "Surely the Christ is not going to come from Galilee, is he? Has not the scripture said that the Christ comes from the descendants of David and from Bethlehem, the village where David was?" So a division occurred in the crowd because of him. Some of them wanted to seize him, but no one laid hands on him. The officers then came to the chief priests and Pharisees, and they said to them, "Why did you not bring him?" The officers answered, "Never has a man spoken the way this man speaks." The Pharisees then answered them, "You have not also been led astray, have you? No one of the rulers or Pharisees has believed in him, has he? But this crowd, which does not know the law, is accursed." Nicodemus, he who came to him before, being one of them, said to them, "Our law does not judge a man unless it first hears from him and knows what he is doing, does it?" They answered him, "You are not also from Galilee, are you? Search and see that no prophet arises out of Galilee." Everyone went to his home. But Jesus went to the Mount of Olives. Find out more about this little ministry with a big message by visiting our website, theword.info. The word is hyphenated. Theword.info. 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
2: It's rather amusing to hear about these peaceful demonstrations, and they all end up in a brawl. Man today, he's trying to perfect some very fiendish instruments of frightful destruction. That's not the goal of man. God has another purpose and another thing in view for man. And if you want to see what he's got in mind, look at Jesus. Here's the man who pleased God. That was the glory in his manhood. The loveliness of Jesus was truly a sweet perfume. His coming was a doxology. His stay was a blessing. His departure was a benediction. And his winsomeness has filled the world with a new hope and an ideal concerning man.
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7: Stop trying to be spiritual. 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You will fail because you're bad. But God is good, and he'll give you the strength to live the life he has called you to live.

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Whether it's trying to tie a shoe or trying to climb a tree, sometimes he just can't quite make it on his own. Whether we admit it or not, we often need help from our Heavenly Father. When we try to live a righteous life but still have a sin nature, that's when we need to rely on our God. And today on A New Beginning, Pastor Greg Laurie helps us see how to call on God and accept His help in our daily walk.

0: all of the Bible, and I think after this message, it might become one of your favorite chapters as well. I love Romans 8 because it's a one-stop shopping destination for hope, and we discover how to live this Spirit-filled life. And that starts, of course, with the Holy Spirit himself. Let's read Romans 8, verses 1 to 4. There is therefore now no condemnation to those who are in Christ Jesus, who do not walk according to the flesh, but according to the Spirit. For the law of the Spirit of life in Christ Jesus has made me free from the law of sin and death. For what the law could not do, and that it was weak to the flesh, God did by sending his own son in the likeness of sinful flesh on account of sin. He condemned sin in the flesh that the righteous requirements of the law might be fulfilled in us who do not walk according to the flesh, but according to the Spirit. So what do we learn here about living the Spirit-filled life, the refreshing power of the Spirit-filled life? If you're taking notes, here's point number one: a Spirit-led believer lives a condemnation-free life. Let me say that again. A Spirit-filled believer, a Spirit-led believer, lives a condemnation-free life. Romans 8 starts with no condemnation, and it ends with no separation. It does not say there'll be no failures. It does not say there'll be no inconsistencies in our life. What it does say is there's no condemnation, because there's no condemnation to those who are in Christ Jesus. You're a new person. The Bible says, if any man be in Christ, he is an altogether different kind of person. The old things have passed away. Behold, everything becomes fresh and new. Now, Spirit-led people are spiritually minded people. Spirit-led people are spiritually minded person. Look at verse 5 of Romans 8. Those who are dominated by the sinful nature think only about sinful things. But those who are controlled by the Holy Spirit think about things that please the Spirit. Comes down to what you think about. This is command central. Sow a thought, reap an act. Sow an act, reap a habit. Sow a habit, reap a character. Sow a character, reap a destiny. Protect your mind. Think about things that please the Holy Spirit. Well, what things please the Holy Spirit? Paul identifies them for us here in Romans 8. Romans 8, 14 says, those that are led by the Spirit of God are the sons of God. Think about that. God wants to lead you as his son or his daughter. Romans 8, 15 to 16 tells us God removes the spirit of rejection and assures us that we're God's children. It says God is not giving you a spirit of bondage again to fear, but one of adoption whereby you cry, Abba, Father, which is the affectionate cry of a Hebrew child, kind of like a little boy or girl saying, Daddy. And then finally, Romans 8, 26 to 27 tells us that the Holy Spirit gives us confidence as we approach God in prayer. So listen, these are things that the Holy Spirit cares about, and these are things that we should care about. Remember, you're adopted by God. You're loved by God. You're welcomed by God. Think about these things because they please the Holy Spirit. Think about the fact that you are loved by God and your lives are in his control, because we can be devastated by our worry and forget these simple truths that we need to be reminded of over and over again. In my first message in this series, I talked about the fact that Peter says, I want to remind you of these things or refresh your memories. And it's a refreshing thing to remember that I'm loved by God and that God is in control of my life. Now, the contrast to living a Spirit-filled life is living a worldly one. Verse 5 of Romans 8 says, those who are dominated by the sinful nature think about sinful things. It says a person that just thinks about satisfying their impulses and the appetites of their flesh. It can be illicit things like sex outside of marriage, sex before marriage, drugs, booze, partying, things of that nature. It can be empty things like fame and fortune. Or it could simply be a person who only thinks about the physical and never thinks about the spiritual. Jesus talks about the non-believers who only worry about what they're going to eat, what they're going to wear, and what they're going to drink. He says, don't be like those people, but seek first the kingdom of God and his righteousness, and all these things shall be added to you. No, you need to think about what you're going to wear. You need to think about a roof over your head. You need to think about what you're going to eat. Jesus is not saying don't think about it. He's saying don't be obsessed with it. Don't make the entire focus of your life pursuing those things at the exclusion of pursuing God. In fact, some people ought to think a little bit more about their appearance because maybe they neglect it. You know, Paul says bodily exercise profits little, but godliness is helpful for all things. So people will get out of shape and they'll be really overweight and they'll quote that verse. Well, Paul does say it profits some. So you can go too far either way. There's a balance in all of these things. But what the Bible is saying is be preoccupied with these things that Paul has told us about here in Romans 8, that we're adopted by God, we're loved by God, and we're welcomed by God. Don't try to be righteous by trying harder. That's another form of living in the flesh. Admit you can't do it on your own and pray for the help of the Holy Spirit. Paul does that at the end of Romans 7. He writes, who's going to free me from this life that I am living under the power of sin? Oh, wretched man that I am. And then he gives the answer. It's in Jesus Christ our Lord. Are you struggling with sin right now? Cry out to God. Say, God, I can't overcome this on my own strength. I'm coming to you and I'm asking for your help. I'm asking for the help of the Holy Spirit. Stop trying to be spiritual. Stop trying to be good. You will fail because you're bad. But God is good and he'll give you the strength to live the life he has called you to live.
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0: You know, I've heard people describe a trip to Israel as seeing the Bible actually come to life. Hey, everybody, Greg Laurie. And I've been to Israel many times, and I've led a lot of tours, and I have to say that's absolutely true. Listen, when you're walking on the same stones that Jesus himself walked on, well, that's something that's enriching to your faith. It's not just a travel experience, it actually energizes and enhances your study of the Bible. Think of it this way, it's a vacation with a purpose. And we're gonna be taking a tour of Israel April 6 to 15, 2027. 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
0: How can you tell if you're living a Spirit-controlled life? The Holy Spirit is at home in the hearts of Spirit-led believers. I underline those two words, at home. The Holy Spirit is at home in the hearts of Spirit-led believers. Verse 9 of Romans 8, you're in the Spirit if indeed the Spirit of God dwells in you. Now, does not the Holy Spirit live in the heart of every Christian? Answer, yes. When you become a Christian, the Holy Spirit seals you and he indwells you. But this word here that is used by Paul for dwell means to be at home. There's a difference between just being in a home and being at home. Have you ever noticed different homes have their own smells? I used to visit a home, I won't say whose, but it always smelled of mothballs. I think this person felt that you could never have enough mothballs. And after you left that home, you would smell like mothballs. This is not a good scent, people. And then another home, it has a strange smell. It's like, were you just baking socks in the oven? Or what is going on in this house? What is this odd smell? It doesn't make you want to stay there for very long. But then you go into a home and there's some great home cooking taking place. Maybe it's Italian food. Oh, I love the smell of Italian food or Mexican food or barbecue. And you go, oh, I like this place. I like just being in this room where I smell this incredible aroma. Well, is the Holy Spirit at home in your heart? Is he comfortable in your life? I mentioned earlier that the Holy Spirit has a personality. Yes, he is God, but yes, he can be sinned against specifically. The Bible tells us the Holy Spirit can be insulted, he can be resisted, and he can be blasphemed. And listen to this, the Holy Spirit can even be made sad. Have you ever done or said anything to someone that reduced them to tears? It's so hard to look at someone crying because of something you just said or something you just did. Could we actually make God's Holy Spirit sad? The answer is yes. Ephesians 4:30, Paul writes, don't bring sorrow to God's Holy Spirit by the way you live. Get rid of bitterness, rage, anger, harsh words and slander, as well as all types of evil behavior. Instead, be kind to each other, tender-hearted, forgiving one another, just as God through Christ has forgiven you. So rage, anger, harsh words, slander, they make the Holy Spirit sad. Wow, imagine if we just went out on social media and decided to not use it to tear any person down. Don't denigrate anybody. What a different place it would be, because some people just live for that conflict. And people seem to be getting so upset these days. There's more road rage than ever. And people don't even seem to know how to get on a plane and behave themselves. Arrests of disturbances and conflicts in planes now has gone up dramatically. It's almost like after this time of COVID, we've all forgotten our manners and we're all filled with this pent-up rage. That makes God's Holy Spirit sorrowful. Listen, you can hold a point of view and not be mean about it. You can have a certain belief and not tear others down while you're talking about it. That grieves the Holy Spirit of God. That makes God's Spirit sad and sorrowful. And that is not living a Spirit-controlled life. God wants you to be tender-hearted. He wants you to be kind. He wants you to be forgiving. That pleases the Holy Spirit. Last point, Spirit-led believers overcome the old life. Spirit-led believers overcome the old life. Romans 8:13 says, if you live according to the flesh, you will die. But if by the Spirit you put to death the deeds of the body, you shall live. Just focus on walking with Jesus. When you are in love with Jesus, these other things will fall away. Oh yeah, you'll get tempted. Oh yes, you will sin, but it won't be a pattern anymore. It won't be your lifestyle anymore because you are preoccupied with other things. And more specifically, you're preoccupied with Christ himself each and every day. One last verse, Romans 8:14. For as many as are led by the Spirit, they are the sons of God. Let me ask you, are you a son of God? Are you a daughter of God? You know, I mentioned that we're adopted by God when we become Christians. I didn't ever know my biological father growing up, but my mother married a man named Oscar Laurie. That's where I got my name, Oscar. No, Laurie. And this guy was great. He adopted me formally. He treated me as a father should treat a son. He disciplined me when I went astray. He tried to teach me lessons and do the best that he could in helping me to be a good boy. But tragically, my mom left him and I didn't see him for the rest of my childhood. But I did have the privilege of reconnecting with him as a young adult after I'd become a Christian and started our church. And I also had the privilege of leading him to the Lord. That's another story for another time. But he adopted me. And God has adopted you if you put your faith in Christ. For it says, as many as are led by the Spirit, they are the sons of God. Are you a son or a daughter of God? Are you a child of God? That comes through believing in Jesus Christ. He can pardon you of every sin you have ever committed. And you can be a new person in Jesus Christ. We've been talking about the Holy Spirit, how you can lie to him. You can grieve him or make him sad or sorrowful. You can resist him. And finally, you can blaspheme him. Jesus described the unforgivable sin as the blasphemy of the Holy Spirit. What does it mean to blaspheme the Spirit? Because you say, well, I've cursed God and I've said a lot of things. Maybe I've blasphemed him. Understand, as I said earlier, the work of the Holy Spirit is to show you your need for Jesus, show you that you need to come to him. You can resist him and resist him and resist him and come to a point where you've gone too far. Yes, a point of no return. That is blaspheming the Holy Spirit. The only unforgivable sin is the rejection of Jesus Christ. For the Bible says, how can we escape if we neglect so great a salvation? So if you say, I don't want Jesus, I don't need Jesus, I don't care about Jesus, I want to keep living my life the way I'm living it, you have that choice. God's given you a free will. Now, it's the wrong choice. But God's Holy Spirit is saying, no, come to him, believe in him, you're loved by him. And if you say no to the Holy Spirit and keep saying no, yes, your heart can become irreparably hard. Don't let that happen. There might be someone I'm talking to right now that has run from God for years, maybe even decades, maybe even most of their life. This is your moment to come to him. This is your moment to be forgiven by him. This is your moment to come into a relationship with the God who loves you. He loves you so much, he sent his only son, Jesus Christ, to come in a rescue operation to planet Earth and die on the cross for your sins. And then Christ rose again from the dead. Now he stands at the door of your life and he knocks and he says, if you'll hear his voice and open the door, he'll come in. I would like to give you an opportunity to open your heart to a whole new life. Open your heart to radical change. Open your heart to Jesus Christ himself, who will come and live inside of you and forgive you of all of your sin. Pray this simple prayer with me. Right now, let's all pray. Just pray these words, Lord Jesus, I know I am a sinner, but I know that you are the Savior who died on the cross for my sin and rose again from the dead. I turn from my sin now, and I choose to follow you from this moment forward. In Jesus' name I pray, amen.

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0: Well, Pastor Greg, George Whitfield's story is told in this new movie, A Great Awakening, which we're making available to our listeners right now. He was an itinerant evangelist in the 18th century. He traveled throughout the 13 colonies preaching the gospel. And for 30 years, he did this. I'm thinking you and old George might have had a lot to talk about.
8: Yes. Well, yeah, there's some similarities between us. You know, I didn't have a voice like his, that's for sure. His voice was so powerful, he could be heard in person by 25,000 people without amplification. I can't even imagine that. You know, there was one year we were doing a Harvest Crusade, and for some reason the sound went out. Well, we found out later what it was. Someone unplugged the PA system. It was as simple as that. They unplugged it. But anyway, so I'm in the middle of preaching. In fact, I'm at the end of my message, getting ready to give the invitation, and the sound goes off, and I thought I'll speak anyway. No one could hear me. No one. It was so hard. But I think of George Whitfield and that booming voice that God gave him. But George was called to be an evangelist. I'm called to do the same. An evangelist is someone that proclaims the gospel and calls people to Christ. And I think it's an important role in the church. In more contemporary times, Billy Graham is the name that comes to mind as the great evangelist that God used in our nation. Well, go back a few years. In fact, go back a lot of years to the 1700s, and the Billy Graham of his day, George Whitfield, reached people. In fact, he was so effective, they had no media except for print media, of course, the newspaper. But somehow, George Whitfield, because of his endless preaching and his tireless proclamation of the gospel, was able to reach 80% of the colonial population. That's a lot of people. Pretty much everybody knew his name. But the main thing that Whitfield wanted to emphasize was not his name, but the name that is above all names, the name of Jesus Christ. So you need to know this story. And we have it available for you in this amazing new film called A Great Awakening. It was so popular, they had to extend the theatrical run because the word of mouth was spreading and more people wanted to see it. Now you can have your own copy of A Great Awakening. So you can watch it whenever you want and watch it over and over again and show it to your family, show it to your friends, show it to whoever you think would like to see it. You're going to love this. This is one of the best resources we've ever offered. So get your copy of A Great Awakening for your gift of any size. Dave, tell them more about that.
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9: I'm always amazed when I read where Jesus said, "As the Father has loved me, so have I loved you." I can hardly conceive of the idea that Jesus loves me as God the Father loved him. Yet it is true, for Jesus said it. But then he goes a step further, asking me to apply this same standard to my love. He said, "My command is this, love each other as I have loved you." Now that's difficult. Ask Elizabeth Charles. She was born back in the early 1800s, yet what she wrote is as true today as it was then. She said, "It requires far more of the love of Christ to love our cousins and neighbors than to feel the heart warm to our suffering brethren in far-off places. To love the whole church is one thing. To overlook the defects of the person who misunderstood me and opposed my plans yesterday is quite another. Yes, Elizabeth, it's hard to love the one who rubs me the wrong way. Yet that is loving with the love of God. One time, I knew I was going to have to meet some people who were very unhappy with me, and I dreaded it. But I couldn't avoid them. All at once, God seemed to drop a thought into my heart that changed my whole attitude. Just because they don't love you doesn't mean you can't love them. In fact, there's nothing they can do to stop you from loving them." Inside, I began to laugh to myself. That's right. There's nothing they can do to stop me from loving them. In fact, when I did see those people, I found it easy to greet them with a smile. I was totally free to love them, whether or not they loved me. How about showing God you love him by doing something out of the ordinary today for someone, maybe even someone you don't like?
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0: Are you tired of the devil's accusations, his reminders of past sins that leave you riddled with shame or guilt or doubt again? Today on Truth for Life, we'll learn about the perfect antidote Jesus has provided and continues to provide. Alistair Begg is teaching from the opening verses of Hebrews chapter 10.
1: You see these first century Hebrew Christians no longer going through the same motions, no longer going through the same rituals, and saying to themselves and being buffeted by all kinds of thoughts, what are we to do now? And here this book comes to them and he says, you know, you have in the Lord Jesus Christ one who is phenomenally approachable and utterly reliable because he has become like his brothers in every way in order that he might fulfill this purpose under God. I remember there was an old Johnny Cash song. It went along these lines. It was called I Talk to Jesus Every Day. And I remember a couple of lines from it. It said, I talk to Jesus every day, and he's interested in every word I say. And no secretary ever tells me he's been called away. I talk to Jesus every day. And even when our best friends are unreliable, and even when Satan accuses us, and even when our own hearts condemn us, Christ, as our great high priest, is both faithful and merciful. Secondly, Christ, as our great high priest, has done all that is necessary in relation to God. Theologians talk about both the active and passive obedience of Christ. In his active obedience, he has fulfilled all righteousness. You remember in his baptism when John the Baptist says to him, I think we have this the wrong way around. Shouldn't I be being baptized by you? And Matthew records that Jesus on that occasion said, let it be so now, for thus it is fitting to fulfill all righteousness. In other words, this is the right and proper thing for me to do, as he identifies with those who will follow in his train and is baptized in the Jordan. Christ, in his act of obedience, did everything that the law required. We are lawbreakers. He is the law keeper. He fulfilled the law in every dimension. He was without sin. And in his passive obedience, he then bore the penalty that our lawbreaking deserves. And in doing so, he bore that which was due to us. And this is a recurring theme already for us in these talks. The great exchange. He became sin for us that we might become the righteousness of God in him. A righteousness that God requires if ever we are to stand before him. A righteousness which God achieves in the once-for-all sacrifice of his Son. A righteousness which God declares in the proclaiming of the gospel, and a righteousness which God bestows on all those who believe the gospel. Jesus has done everything that is necessary in relationship to God. Thirdly, he has done everything that is necessary in relationship to sin. Well, you might say, well, you've already said that, haven't you? I suppose in part I have, because in doing everything that was necessary in relationship to God, he was providing this atoning sacrifice for sin. But it is important for us to point it out because the writer points it out. And you will notice that there in the 12th verse, he contrasts what has been going on with the day after day priestly function, performing religious duties again and again. He offers the same sacrifices. If you ever take a taxi from a large airport, you will, if you ever are only going a short distance to your hotel, let's say less than 2 miles, you will feel absolutely horrible if you have any sense of empathy in you at all for the taxi driver. If you don't understand it at first, you will understand as he finally pulls away. And as he pulls away, you will realize that he had come to the front of the line of an interminably long line of taxis that have been sitting there since the early hours of the morning, hoping and desperately praying that whenever their number comes up, the person who is getting on board in Heathrow wants to go to Aberdeen. Only to discover that his fare wants to go a mile and a half up the road to the travel lodge. And then the poor soul must make his way back to the end of that line. I must confess,

duties having come, their number has come up, they're at the front of the line, it's their turn, they do it, and then immediately they go and they take their place at the end of the line. They never sit, because their work is never finished. Again and again, the process continues, round and round they go. If that was able to make atonement for sin, all of that would have dealt with it and we would be finished and done. No, says the writer, but since it never could, since it could picture what Christ was to perform, but could not perform what Christ procured, it must be that this great high priest would make sacrifice for sin in the giving of himself. And the wonder of what has happened there in that is just unquantifiable and a source of great encouragement to those of us who know ourselves to have sinful hearts and to reflect sometimes on our lives before Christ that were full of all kinds of badness and nonsense and disreputable stuff. And the devil, who is the accuser of the brethren, comes to us routinely and tries to say, and sometimes in the strangest times and out of the blue and sometimes in church when our minds wander, and he says, you know, aren't you the one who did such and such? Aren't you the one who said such and such? You're here singing these songs. You're here preaching these sermons. Aren't you the character that acted in such a bad and wrong way before? And what he wants to do is to get us rummaging around in the dustbin of forgiven sin. And the antidote to that is provided for us here. That in Jesus, as our great high priest, he has done all that is necessary in relationship to sin. And hence the wonderful quote, their sins and their lawless acts, I will remember no more. Because of who he is able to do by his choice what we actually cannot do, namely deliberately forget. We are those who can't remember what we deliberately have tried to recall and who cannot forget what we have deliberately tried to set aside. That's why we need a great high priest. Again, this afternoon, as we were talking about influences on our lives, a couple of the fellows said that Alec Mattia had been an influence on their lives. And all of us who have been the privileged ones to sit under his teaching of the Bible would concur with that for sure. And I was reflecting on the fact that in 1986, I had the privilege of being in Port Stewart and listening to him as he did a series on Hebrews. And as I speak to you now, his words come back to me. And I remember when he got to this portion in the Bible, he said in his sort of wonderfully lilting Dublin cultured accent, which I won't try and imitate, there will be occasions when you will find yourself, believer, he said, going back to God and saying, God, you know, I'm just so pressed down by what happened in 1994 or whatever else it is. And God will say to you, please stop. I have no record of that at all. I have no record of that at all. Because he puts our sins as far away as the east is from the west. Infinity. What a great high priest. What a wonderful story. For those whose lives are not only held in the fear of death, but those whose lives are trapped with a deep sense of guilt. And to despite all of their attempts to find some kind of liberation, stumble along through life. And here we have the answer. Scotland produced all kinds of choruses in the
post

0: Second World War era. I think everybody just started to sing. They'd been singing through the war and they kept singing. And not all of them were great, and some of them are embedded in my memory for good and not so good. But I remember there was one that we were taught to sing, and it went like this: "You ask me why I'm happy, and I will tell you why. Because my sins are gone. And when I look at others who ask me where they are, I'll say, my sins are gone. They're underneath the blood of the cross of Calvary, as far away as darkness is from dawn. In the sea of God's forgetfulness, that's good enough for me. I'll say, my sins are gone." In contemporary terms, in one of Stuart Townend's most recent songs, which begins with the line, "There is a hope," he has a masterful line in the middle of it when he writes in this way: "When life has plunged me in its deepest pit, I find the Savior there. For he has entered into our humanity and into the depth of our predicament because he fulfills the purpose of great high priest. Fourthly, he has done all that is necessary in relationship to Satan." And I'm not going to belabor this. I simply want to point out one verse to you. Otherwise, I won't achieve my objective. No, verse 13, still in Hebrews 10, that he has, unlike those other taxi drivers, he has completed the task and he has offered a sacrifice for sin once and for all. Incidentally, that's all the furniture that you need in a church, isn't it? You just need a table and a pulpit. A pulpit on which you can have a Bible where God's word has been once and for all delivered to the saints. And a table on which you can celebrate communion where Christ's once and for all sacrifice for sins is remembered. He has made this once and for all sacrifice for sins. And as a result of that, he is simply waiting until his enemies are made his footstool. Until his enemies are made his footstool. Now, there's no question that the devil is a defeated foe. It's the difference between, is it D-Day and V-Day, as I read the history of the war. When the declaration has been made, but it hasn't reached all the outlying outposts, and there are various skirmishes still going on. But there's no question about victory. That has already been declared. Or if you like, in playing chess, if you play with someone who's good, they look at you and they say, it's checkmate. And you say, oh, no, it's not checkmate. I could move my, I could move my knight over there. I could shove a couple of pawns around and so on. And then your friend will say to you, yes, you can do anything you like, but it's checkmate. You can make as many moves on the board as you choose, but you cannot alter the outcome. Now, that is true in relationship to the evil one, that Christ, as a great high priest, has done all that is necessary in relationship to Satan. So let us neither deny his evil influence nor become preoccupied with him. But let us again look at the great spiritual battle in which we engage in light of the great high priesthood of Jesus. And incidentally, in accomplishing all of this, Christ works in absolute cohesion and unity with the Father. I want to pause for a moment and say that because I have watched from the other side of the pond and listened to the ongoing sorry saga calling in question the nature of Christ's vicarious substitutionary atonement, as if somehow or another Christ was an unwilling victim of the Father, or that Christ went to the cross in order to twist the arm of the Father. And if you don't know what I'm talking about, then that's okay. You can just relax. But if you do, then you will be aware of the helpfulness of these words by John Stott. When we talk of the Father's plan and the Son's sacrifice, we should not think of the Father laying on the Son an ordeal he was unwilling to bear, nor of the Son extracting from the Father a salvation he was unwilling to bestow. It is true that the Father gave the Son. It is equally true that the Son gave himself. We mustn't speak of God punishing Jesus, or of Jesus persuading God the Father. We must never make Christ the object of God's punishment, or God the object of Christ's persuasion. For both the Father and Son are subjects, not objects, taking the initiative together to save sinners. Fifthly and finally, this Jesus who sat down because his work was complete, stood up again. This Jesus who sat down because his work was finished is still at work. Hence, the theologian speaking of the finished work of Christ as great high priest and the ongoing work of Christ as great high priest. And if you want your homework, then you go home, you get Hebrews, and you start in chapter 7 and in verse 23, and you read all the way through to the beginning of chapter 8. And after he has described what Christ is doing in his continuing office, because Jesus lives forever, he has a permanent priesthood, right? That he has a finished work and a permanent priesthood. And then, says the writer to the Hebrews, the point of what we're saying is this. It's good when you come to something like that, isn't it? Especially in the Bible, you say, oh, good, I'm glad you're going to explain it now, because I just read chapter 7 and I was having great difficulty. The point of what we're saying is this. We do have such a high priest who sat down at the right hand of the throne of the majesty in heaven and who, present tense, serves in the sanctuary, the true tabernacle set up by the Lord and not by man. In other words, he ever lives to make intercession for us. Behold him there, the risen Lamb, our great and spotless righteousness. Behold him there, as it were, as he bears his hands before the Father, metaphorically, in relationship to the sins of those whom he has redeemed. And the Father, as it were, looks to the Son and says, and what about this? And Jesus does this. I mean, this is dreadful stuff, isn't it, to try and speak in these categorical terms. But this is the way my mind works. And the Father says, and what about this stuff? And Jesus puts his hands up like this, and the Father nods and says, yes, that's exactly right. He is not there being re-sacrificed. He is not there pleading a work that is an ongoing work. He is there as the very embodiment, as the very completion, as the very fulfillment of that once and for all sacrifice that he has accomplished on behalf of sinners. And in his ongoing ministry as great high priest, our names are graven on his hands and our names are written on his heart. And I know that while in heaven he stands, no one can bid me thence depart. Because he stands as the one who had sat in completion. Now, I hope this is a help to you. And what ought the implications to be? Well, in terms of Hebrews 4, we should hold firmly to the faith we profess, all right? And then we should approach confidently the throne of grace. Those verbs and that progression, I think, is absolutely crucial. We will not be able to approach confidently unless we hold firmly. So we hold firmly, we approach confidently, and we rest securely. Because Jesus is our great high priest. Now, I have about 1 minute, and I will only give you one of my concluding quotes. Here is the first question from the Heidelberg Catechism. I'm going to assume that most of you are not reading it this afternoon. Therefore, it will be a refresher to you and news to some. This I have this answer in the back hall of my house so that when I'm putting my shoes on, I can look at it routinely. Here is the question, and then the answer, and then a prayer. The first question in the Heidelberg Catechism is this: what is your only comfort in life and death? The answer: that I am not my own, but belong, body and soul, in life and death, to my faithful Savior, Jesus Christ. He has fully paid for all my sins with his precious blood, and he has set me free from the tyranny of the devil. He also watches over me in such a way that not a hair can fall from my head without the will of my Father in heaven. In fact, all things must work together for my salvation. Because I belong to him, Christ, by his Holy Spirit, assures me of eternal life and makes me wholeheartedly willing and ready from now on to live for him. Father, thank you for sending Jesus. Jesus, thank you that you came. Holy Spirit, won't you teach us more about his lovely name? For his sake, for our good. Amen.
1: 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But we are recommending to you today a book that calls us back to the simple and yet life-changing truth that Christ is enough. The book is titled Christ Our All, Gaze at Him. 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Thanks for studying the Bible with us today. Tomorrow we'll learn why the cross is the epicenter of Christ's reign and the pivotal event in all of human history. The Bible teaching of Alistair Begg is furnished by Truth for Life, where the learning is for living.

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1: I can worship God much better, say some, outdoors where I see his handiwork than in a stuffy church. And I confess, I thought the same thing on occasion. But the question is, do people worship at the beach or on a mountain trail or on the tennis courts or driving on a freeway? Or do folks simply use that as an excuse to avoid going to church? What is worship anyway? If I go to church, is that worship? If I sing the songs, whatever they may be, does that constitute an act of worship? Or is it an internal connection with God, which has little to do with the three-song announcement and message routine that so many churches have followed with a regularity that seldom varies? When you read the Old Testament, you quickly notice that worship wasn't something which was taught. It was something which was caught, as men and women did worship, often spontaneously, but in humility and contrition. It was an immediate response to an encounter with God. In the year King Uzziah died, Isaiah had an encounter with God. You can read about it in the sixth chapter of the book that bears his name. He saw the Lord seated on a throne high and exalted. He heard two angelic beings in the heavens crying, "Holy, holy, holy is the Lord Almighty. The whole earth is full of his glory." He actually saw the doorposts of heaven tremble and the temple was filled with smoke. It is no wonder he prostrated himself before God, crying out, "Woe to me, I am ruined. I am a man of unclean lips, and I live among the people of unclean lips, and mine eyes have seen the King, the Lord Almighty." No doubt we would do the same thing should we see the Lord Almighty. Worship, as defined by the Bible, embraces the recognition of God's worthiness as opposed to our unworthiness. It involves recognizing him as creator, as redeemer, as sustainer, as sovereign Lord, as well as the giver of life and blessing. Why do people who have an audience with royalty bow or kneel? It's the recognition of the difference in their stature and power. You shake hands with an equal, but you bow before a king. When King George V of Britain was entertaining friends at a hunting lodge, he once walked into the dining room, and as he did so, the men rose to their feet. "Be seated," the king said, quickly adding, "I am not your lord." One of the men thoughtfully responded, "We know, sire, because if you were our lord, we would prostrate ourselves before you." That's why worship involves embracing his worthiness as opposed to ours. In time, a tradition developed among Jews which evoked raising their hands in worship. Writing to Timothy, Paul decreed that it was his will that all men everywhere lift up holy hands without wrath and doubting. Part of worship involves your physical posture, but far more concerns the posture of your heart, which comes as an act of your will. Perhaps you remember that Jesus said true worship involves worshiping in spirit and in truth. Worshiping in spirit means your innermost being cries out in worship. Worshiping in truth demands that you recognize who God is, what his Son has done for you, and what he has said about our lives and futures. The psalmist cried out, "Come, let us bow down in worship. Let us kneel before the Lord our Maker." Don't confine your worship to the cathedral. Worship every day, giving thanks and praise.
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7: Community needs presence, proximity, and permanence. So this idea of going, like, it's not just going to happen, like going to dinner once a quarter.
9: Right.
7: Like, so who in your life are you overlapping? So we had to get a little more deliberate, you know, as full nesters. We're like, what can we do in our community? So he started a men's Bible study every week. 50 guys. It's
9: great.
7: Every Tuesday for 8 years. It's not like a short thing. Like, yeah. It's just a commitment, and people come and go, but it's like, it's always there. And when you open the word together, that opens the heart as well to one another. So then I followed as a submissive wife. I started one for women, and we just met this morning before I came down. And the beautiful thing about opening the word and letting the word kind of wrestle in the context of a group is that vulnerability just happens.
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10: Do you sometimes think like I do when you see all this trash and junk that's going along, you read the newspaper, I think I'm going to stop reading the newspaper? You know, you watch some of what's on television, you know, why watch it? But see, in Satan's strategy, he's going to tell you that it's good. It's good to know all this. Well, no, it's not good. Some people say, well, how can I preach against sin if I don't experience it? Oh, easy. The devil says, oh, no, no, no, no. This would be good for you. You'll be able to minister better. Really? Really?

0: This is Hope for Today with Bible teacher David Hawking. You know, some things in life, they don't require personal experience to know that they're harmful. I have a pastor friend who once said, you don't have to look inside a garbage can to know that there's likely garbage in there. Here's another one. You don't have to drink a little poison to find out that it can kill you. And you don't have to experience sin in order to understand its consequences. From the very beginning, the enemy has been whispering the same deceptive message. Go ahead. Try it. Nothing will happen. See for yourself. It'll be fine. That message, that deceptive lie, changed the world in the Garden of Eden. Today, as we continue our series In the Beginning, David Hawking returns to Genesis chapter 3, verses 1 through 6, to continue his message, The Temptation. Stay tuned. First, man, it never ceases to amaze me the wide range of ages that listen to the Bible teaching here on Hope for Today. And we have a note. This is from Levi, who listens in Missouri, a young man. And what does he have to say?
1: I love this, Jim. It's so simple and so great. Thank you for spreading God's word. That is our only job here to do. It really is.
0: Yeah.
1: We all have one job. It's at the end of the book of Matthew, and it's to tell others about the gospel of Jesus Christ.
0: The Great Commission.
1: Amen. Wow.
0: And training the next generation.
1: Yeah, and that's what's happening. These younger listeners are writing in. I love it.
0: Levi, thank you so much for your note. And folks, if you'd like to get in touch with us, call us in the U.S. at 800-75-BIBLE, 875-242-53. In Canada, 888-75-BIBLE, 888-75-242-53. You can also leave a message for us on our webpage. Use the contact form, davidhawking.org, and we'll have our mailing addresses for you later in the program. All right, now here's David to continue our study of the temptation from Genesis chapter 3, verses 1 through 6.
2: What is the character of temptation? It not only appears in a form that deceives and casts doubt on the word of God, but it causes us to reinterpret what God has said. A well-known pastor whom we have loved and appreciated is quoted as saying, there is no proof in the Bible whatsoever that homosexuality is a sin. He is a Bible believer, he loves the Lord, he has a large church, and he is, at least up to this point, a friend. My friends, it's shocking to me what's happening. But you know, the other side of it is, it's not shocking. It's an old strategy. And we all fall into it. It depends on whether it's hitting us in a certain area. What sort of pressure are we feeling? And all of a sudden, we start reinterpreting. Now, notice how she did this. What she actually did in this case of reinterpretation is she added to the Word of God. That's what she did. Look at it carefully in Genesis 3 again. The woman said to the serpent, we may eat of the fruit of the trees of the garden, but of the fruit of the tree which is in the midst of the garden. Now, go back to chapter 2. And look, please, at verse 16. The Lord God commanded the man, saying, of every tree of the garden thou mayest freely eat, but of the tree of the knowledge of good and evil thou shalt not eat of it, for in the day that thou eatest thereof, thou shalt surely die. But what was in the middle of the garden? Look back at verse 9, chapter 2. Out of the ground made the Lord God to grow every tree that is pleasant to the sight, good for food. Isn't it interesting that the very things that God created, it was he who said it was good for food. It was he who said it was pleasant to the eyes. That becomes the thing the devil uses to tempt. How interesting. But look what was in the middle. The tree of life also in the midst of the garden, and the tree of the knowledge of good and evil. There were two trees in the middle of the garden. But now watch how she says it. We may eat of the fruit of the trees, plural, of the garden, but of the fruit of the tree, singular, which is in the midst of the garden. But wait a minute, she's only picking the one God said don't eat. Because the one that was in the middle of the garden was also the tree of life, which she could eat of. You see how this happens? Sometimes truth and error are walking so closely together, I don't know who is who. And she's confusing the issue. Now keep reading. But of the fruit of the tree which is in the midst of the garden, verse 3, God has said, ye shall not eat of it, that's true, neither shall ye touch it. He did not say that. Look back at verse 17. In the day that thou eatest thereof, thou shalt surely die. There's not a word about touching it. She added to the word of God. She reinterpreted what God had said. And folks, I see it over and over again in my life and in others. Temptation comes to us, first of all, in a form that deceives us. It doesn't look like sin. It doesn't look like it's wrong. Nothing. It's a deceiving. He transforms himself into an angel of light. His demons are like ministers of righteousness. It sounds good. I don't understand why you're so upset. It sounds good. It's a form that deceives. Then you start casting doubt on the word of God. Well, I don't know. It's never really happened in my life like he says that way. And I don't know if you can really say that it's relevant for today's culture. And then you start reinterpreting what God says. You add a word here, take away a word there, and say it a little bit differently. Be careful. Look at verse 4. The fourth thing in the character of temptation is that it always denies that we will suffer any consequences for disobedience. You can tell right away when you're being tempted by the enemy, when it denies that you will suffer any consequences for disobedience. Do you understand where we are in this generation? We're denying that we're going to suffer any consequences for our disobedience. Oh, God's a gracious God. Yes, he is. But God is also a God of righteousness and justice. And sometimes the consequences are very painful. Better that we take it and keep quiet and bear it and suffer it. People say, well, I don't deserve it. You don't want what you deserve. See, if you got what you deserve, you'd be in hell. It's a miracle that any of us, the Bible says, it is of the Lord's mercies that we are not consumed because his compassions fail not. It denies that we'll suffer any consequences for disobedience. Number 5, look at verse 5. The fifth thing that temptation does is that it questions God's motives. I've heard people say that in the office. Well, why would God do that? Well, why would God do this? First of all, I'm like you. I like to ask why questions. But isn't there a time when Paul's argument in Romans 9 comes to play? Who are you to reply to God and ask why? Paul said, can the clay say to the potter who formed it, why did you make me like this? The answer is absolutely not. You're just clay. Who did you think you are? We're talking God. He has a right to do whatever he wants to do. So sometimes in this issue, you understand, we don't even see the temptation. We're so feeling-oriented in our society. We're very narcissistic that we ask these questions. Well, why would God do that? And sometimes we need to say, I don't know. But the fact is, he did. Well, what did I ever do to deserve this? Oh, lots. And God doesn't punish us according to our iniquities. You could be thankful for that. It could have been worse. Interesting, isn't it? It begins then to question the motives of God. Verse 5, he said, for God doth know that in the day you eat thereof, your eyes will be open. There it is. Questions God's motives. God isn't after your good. He doesn't want you to become like him. So he's out to stop you. Or to put it in the vernacular that some kids have, it looks like he's against us having fun. The idea of God is he's sitting in heaven with a baseball bat ready to club you for every false move. And that is not the picture of God in the Bible. And all of his restrictions are our blessings, but we see them as hassles and hindrances and limitations upon our freedom. And we say, I don't understand why God would say that. And that doesn't make sense. I mean, wouldn't God want me to be happy? Boy, have I heard that. Wouldn't God want me to be happy? I'll be happier if I divorce him and go with this guy over here. I'll be much happier. That may be so, but happiness has nothing to do with it. Our integrity means to do what God says no matter what, even if one means pain, doing right, and doing wrong would mean a little bit of pleasure. Do you understand? The pleasures of sin are for a season. And Moses esteemed the reproach of Christ greater riches than all the treasures of Egypt. Sometimes we have to take the pain in order to be faithful to the word of God, in order to be committed to what God says. It may be painful. Well, so be it. We ought to do right. We ought to do what God tells us to do no matter what. It's an issue of character and integrity. But I just want to be happy. Happiness is not the goal. And if that's what you're seeking, you're going to be miserable. Just given a few years, you're going to be miserable. Only takes a little time. You say, but I'm so much happier now. Really? I've heard that story like a broken record, only to discover that those who violate God's word wind up in unhappiness. It's only a question of time. Being faithful to God, it's not easy sometimes, is it? It can be painful. He questions God's motive. God knows that if you eat this stuff, you're going to be like him. Number six, as to the character of temptation, the end of verse 5, it always promises personal benefits through disobedience. There's the rub. There's the pitch. It promises personal benefits through disobedience. He said, "Why, your eyes will be open and you'll be as gods, knowing good and evil." Do you sometimes think like I do when you see all this trash and junk that's going on, you read the newspaper? Do you ever think that I think I'm going to stop reading the newspaper? Do you ever think like that? You know, you watch some of what's on television, you know, why watch it? The only thing spirit-filled is Monday Night Football. Everybody knows that. Why watch this stuff? Do you understand what I'm saying? I mean, I think that sometimes. You know, I've noticed if you don't read the paper for a week and you pick it up again, it's like it's the same. Nothing ever is different. And all this junk and all that's going on, you know, it's terrible. But see, in Satan's strategy, he's going to tell you that it's good. It's good to know all this. Well, no, it's not good. Some people say, well, how can I preach against sin if I don't experience it? Oh, easy. Hey, now don't tell me you don't believe that. You sit there and laugh at it, but how many people do you know say, you know, I could really counsel those folks. You know, I had a divorce. I know they're going through a divorce. Well, I had one, so I really know what they're going through. Well, the insinuation is that anybody who didn't go through a divorce wouldn't have anything to say to those who want to go through a divorce. You have to have experienced the crisis in order. It's like an alcoholic saying, you know, I don't have the alcohol problem anymore. I was an alcoholic for years, and I would be the key person to talk to this alcoholic. No, you wouldn't. No, you wouldn't. Now, whether you are or you aren't depends on your loyalty to the Word of God, not whether you experience that junk or not. We don't need in our testimonies to tell all the garbage we've been into. A Christian testimony should be about 30 seconds of the past and the rest of it about Jesus and what he did. Do you understand? And sometimes in a Christian testimony, we're telling all the rotten things that happened. Boy, you'll never believe how spaced out I was on, you know, everything. I mean, we're talking the crack queen of the world. You know, I was in the pit. I mean, I crawled in the gutter. I mean, I was, you know, what good does that do? Just get up there and say, I'm a dirty, rotten, depraved sinner. Now let's talk about Jesus. You know, hey, we all got a story to tell, so to speak, in the gutter, but our ears are not garbage pails. The devil says, no. This would be good for you. You'll be able to minister better. Really? No. The devil always promises personal benefits through disobedience. One couple not too long ago told me that they were told that if they would see some X-rated videos, it would help their sex life and marriage. That's how far we've come into society. It's getting worse. In many respects, it's almost like family time on TV. The family hours are pornographic now. Isn't it interesting that it's so bad that James Dobson had to talk to us on the radio about the difference between hard and soft pornography and what we could really win in courts? You realize how bad this is? And some guys say to me, well, you know, I only look at it for the articles, you know. The articles. I mean, what is going on? The devil promises personal benefits through disobedience. And maybe when you initially get involved, the benefits are there. Oh, man, this is great. And you're being led, and you don't know what's happening to you, and you're going down, down, down when you think you're going up, up, up. That's always been the devil's trick. Now, number seven, we've said so far that temptation appears in a form that deceives. It casts doubt on the Word of God. Third, it causes us to reinterpret what God has said. Fourth, it denies that we'll suffer any consequences for our disobedience. Five, it will question God's motives. Six, it will promise personal benefits through disobedience. And number seven, it appeals to our basic needs and desires. Here's where it's a real problem. Look at verse 6. The woman saw that the tree was good for food. that it was pleasant to the eyes, and a tree desired to make one wise. She took of the fruit thereof and did eat, and gave also unto her husband with her, and he did eat. Now some people impose 1 John 2:15, 16, and 17 about love not the world, and the world, the flesh, and the devil on these three. I think that's very improper. I think it's immature, and I think it avoids what is being said. What's the cause of temptation? The devil. He isn't one of the three. He's the cause behind it. So what does he use? Does he use the world? Yes. What's the world? The world is the lust of the flesh, the lust of the eyes. See, it's the way you think about it. It's easy to get off of what is said here. Temptation appeals to basic needs and desires. And what happens is it hits us in three areas, folks: physical, emotional, and intellectual. In the first case, the tree was good for food. To put it in the vernacular, it simply means it will taste good, or we will say it will feel good. It will taste, it'll feel good. It's a physical matter, and it's a basic need, it's a basic desire, and it's being appealed to by the enemy. In the emotional area, it was pleasant to the eyes. The aesthetics was there. This is the Garden of Eden. God presented a beautiful environment, and even the tree of the knowledge of good and evil is very attractive. In other words, it looks good. In the physical, it will taste or feel good. In the emotional, it looks good. In the intellectual area, it was a tree to be desired to make one wise. In other words, it makes me good. It makes me better. These strategies have basically been the same from the Garden of Eden to the present day. God has warned us about this over and over again. On each matter, there are verses of Scripture, which we'll take up next time. But on each matter, there are verses of Scripture in the Bible that deal with this matter of how temptation works. Our basic needs and desires are real. God gave them to us. We need to understand it. But understand that temptation appeals to that. In the realm of the physical, of course we want something to taste good or feel good. And if it does, and doesn't taste bad or feel bad, then therefore it must be right. You understand how the temptation happens? Our arguments all of a sudden become worldly and secular instead of biblical. Just because it does taste good and it does feel good does not mean it is right. In the emotional area, when we see something that aesthetically, it looks really good. And all commercial advertising is based on it. They are appealing to us in the commercials to make us see that something really looks good, and you'll be much better off if you had it because you will look good by having it. My friends, that has always been the tactic of the enemy. And many things that God has made are beautiful, and aesthetically, we probably need in this generation that's so crass and ugly, we need a revival of the arts, and we need a revival of beauty, and we need a revival of all of that. But at the same time, understand, that's what the enemy uses. It looks good, does not mean that it is good, but that's the way we think. And that's why we're so susceptible to the enemy's attack. In the intellectual area, who wouldn't want to be wiser than he is now? If it will make me better, it will make me good, it will make me wiser, wouldn't that be right? But wise in what? And what for? We do not need to be wise in sin. We do not be wise about the tragedies of sin. We do not be wise in the ways of the world. I love Christians who've been walking with God who are totally naive. And some of us even put people down that are like that. I say, praise the Lord, don't become smart. Stay naive and stay away from it. You see, there's a temptation in all of us to know more, even when people share something about what's happened in somebody's life. What do we want to do? We want to know about it. And then we have this awful sin of gossip that's terrible and listed in God's list, up with adultery and murder. But we don't want to put it there. We think it's okay because, you know, I just want us to be informed so we can pray more intelligently. Really? Is that the motive? My dear friends, love covers a multitude of sins. That's what the Bible says. Let's pray. Father, you know how difficult it is for us to face what we've been talking about. Sometimes we can distance ourselves from it by thinking of someone else rather than ourselves, rather than facing our own vulnerabilities and susceptibility to sin. And sometimes we get confused about where the temptation's coming from. Oh, Lord, help us to know your word. Help us to be open and honest before you. For you know our hearts. All things are naked and open in the eyes of him with whom we have to deal. God, we want to know victory. Because so many of us have messed up terribly by yielding to temptation, by even underestimating its importance. Oh God, help us to understand your word. I pray for those that maybe are really struggling with some problems right now that they just can't even share. It's heavy on their heart and they feel like they're drowning and they need help. God, I pray by your Holy Spirit that you will impress them that you are their help and their strength, that you can deliver them and you can rescue them. We read that many are the afflictions of the righteous, but the Lord delivers them out of them all. Thank you, Lord. May we seek that help. You say, seek the Lord while he may be found and call upon him while he is near. Help us to do that before it's too late. We thank you, Lord, in Jesus' name. Amen.
0: That is Bible teacher David Hawking continuing our study of the temptation in Genesis chapter 3 here on Hope for Today. And David will be back in just a moment. First, though, Matt Hawking is here. And Matt, we want to tell folks about some very special resources available from Hope for Today.
1: You know, the In the Beginning series is receiving a wonderful response from our listening family. Thank you, everyone.
0: Yeah.
1: And it's encouraging to have all of you studying these crucial early chapters in the Word.
0: Matt, in the series, your dad digs into the essentials of creation and why we can have absolute confidence in biblical creationism over the shallow fallacy of evolution.
1: Excellent to share in family Bible study time with kids or grandkids.
0: Yeah. There's God's design for marriage and his creation of gender, by the way. How about temptation and the dramatic fall of mankind?
1: Oh, yeah. This enlightens us tremendously regarding our own engagement in spiritual warfare today.
0: And then, of course, that early civilization and the flood.
1: Oh, yeah.
0: The history here and the lessons for today, powerful.
1: And God's promise and provision for Noah and family builds our confidence in his promises to us.
0: Yes, even in these days of evil. And finishing the series,
1: the rebuilding of civilization and emergence of nations.
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0: We also want to remind you about David's two-pack of booklets. 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And here's David with a final thought.
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0: 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Well, coming up next time, David continues our study of the temptation in Genesis chapter 3. And we'll see you then, right here, on Hope for Today.

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5: Welcome, everyone, to Family Talk. 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I'm Dr. James Dobson, and I'm thrilled that you've joined us.
6: Well, welcome to Family Talk, the broadcast division of the Dr. James Dobson Family Institute. I'm Roger Marsh. You know, as parents and grandparents, we all want to raise children of strong moral character, kids who are honest, kind, and respectful of others. But in a culture that so often pulls in the opposite direction, how do we actually instill those values in the next generation? Well, on today's edition of Dr. James Dobson's Family Talk, you'll hear a conversation Dr. Dobson had with former Pennsylvania Senator Rick Santorum and his wife, Karen, as they talked about how reading and great literature can shape a child's heart and character. Karen Santorum is the author of a wonderful book called Everyday Graces, a Child's Book of Good Manners. And she and Rick share the simple, beautiful practice that's made all the difference in their own family. Here now to introduce today's program is Dr. James Dobson.
5: You know, what we're about to hear would have been extremely helpful to me when my kids were small. I would have liked to have heard and interacted with someone about these issues, because it really does go to the heart of parenting and grandparenting. And I think our listeners who are in those categories are really going to enjoy what we're about to say. We're going to hear from two parents today who have used reading and literature to teach culture and character to their children. And we're going to hear a little more about that during the program. But I'm speaking of former Senator Rick Santorum and his lovely wife, Karen. But I have the highest respect for this couple and what they're doing with their own children. It will be inspirational to all of us to hear this recorded message, because they set a godly example for other parents to emulate.
6: Well, whether you are raising little ones at home right now or cheering on your grandchildren from the sidelines, this timeless wisdom will help you raise children of strong, godly character. Let's join Dr. James Dobson now and his guests, Rick and Karen Santorum, for today's full edition of Family Talk.
5: Karen, we're going to talk primarily about your book today, but I want to ask you a question. You've got the potential of two very exciting careers, law and nursing, and you did all the training, and yet you have poured your life into those six children. I think I know why. Tell other people why.
7: Oh, I just feel like my role as a mother is the most important job I will ever have. Mm-hmm. And I should extend that. I believe that my role as a wife and mother is the most important thing I will ever do. And I completely love it. And I love raising my children. I love being there every day. And I feel very blessed to be able to be at home with them. It's really wonderful.
8: And she homeschools on top of that.
5: Oh, my goodness. Does she really?
8: Yes, she homeschools all those kids. So it's wife, mother, teacher.
5: Have you ever looked out at the women who are in these exciting careers and making money and advancing in the corporate world and so on? Have you ever looked at that and said, did I do the right thing?
7: I really believe that the devil really tries to work on mothers at home. And we all know he's the master of lies, and he will do everything he can to try to make mothers at home feel that way, like we're so inadequate, we're not fulfilled. And through my prayer life and just my relationship with Jesus, I feel without a doubt this is the most important thing I can do. It is what God wants for me. It's what he wants for my family. So I have, in the early days, I did once in a while, you know, Rick would be leaving to go to some nice event in a tuxedo, and I'd be on the floor cleaning up milk. I'm like, what's wrong with this picture? And I I feel so blessed and honored to be home, and I know that my presence in their life will make a difference.
5: Well, you've now written a book that comes right out of that relationship with those six kids and was motivated to some degree by the fact that there was not a similar book available. It's called Everyday Graces, A Child's Book of Good Manners by Karen Santorum, a foreword by Coach Joe Paterno. You guys are Pennsylvania all the way, aren't you? This is a little different than other books on manners. It's very different from most books on manners because this one is based on classic literature for the most part. And you use stories, things that others have written primarily. You wrote some of them, and Rick, you also wrote one of them, didn't
8: one
5: you?
8: One minor edition.
5: Right. And use them to teach. Where'd the concept for that come from?
7: I'm a big believer that children learn best through role modeling and stories. And Rick and I love, we've read stories, thousands and thousands of stories to our children. And I just believe that we as parents are the first and primary role models of our children. But in addition to that, stories can serve as very good methods of teaching where children look to the characters in the stories and the messages, and they love to emulate the behavior of the characters that you're reading about. And I really believe the story time is a very important time. You know, you put your child on your lap, it's a very important time for them of emotional and physical bonding with the parent. I think we all need to reassess our lives and to slow down a bit, turn off the TV, turn off the radio, except for your program, and read to our children and spend that time
5: better
7: with
5: not
7: them.
5: Turn off my program. Those memories that I have of my mother reading to me, one time she, out of the blue, I didn't even ask her, she said, I want to read you a book that meant a lot to me when I was a young girl. And she chose a book that was primarily for girls, but I liked it. It was...

0: Yeah, that's wonderful.
1: Well, as opposed to sort of going off doing your own thing and staking the kids sort of by themselves locked into a television show, Karen's point about sitting a child on your lap, physically touching them, nurturing them, you being the storyteller, you interpreting that story, you nurturing them as opposed to sort of turning it over to Hollywood is a fundamentally important part of parenting that you're right, Jim, is being lost.
2: It's a great mistake, I think, to get going so fast that we don't have time for those moments with our kids, because they're only going to be there for a short time. Now, let's talk about these classic stories. They're not all classic. Some of them are more current, aren't they?
3: Right.
2: But describe what you were looking for. How can you teach good manners through things that Aesop's fables and things of that nature? How can you do that?
3: Well, I think with children, I have found with my own children that when I sit them down and lecture them, they sort of tend to turn me off. And what I love is when you read a good story and there's a good moral lesson involved, they tend to get it better. And I have some funny examples. My son, John, a couple years ago, he was practicing his baseball swing in our kitchen and put a huge hole in the kitchen wall.
2: That's a boy.
3: And it was the sweetest thing because he knew Mom was going to be really mad and he would be punished. And he came up to me and he said, "Mommy, I cannot tell a lie. I did it." And I was thinking, you know, that was shortly after I'd read him the story of George Washington and the cherry tree, a story about telling the truth. And there are so many other stories, and I'm sure all of your listeners out there have them, where you've read a story to your children, and later on you see it in their behavior where they're emulating someone from that story. And we've known as far back as Plato and Socrates that that works. It's a great way, and it's a fun way for children to learn.
2: Well, Jesus told stories.
3: That's right.
2: I mean,
3: Jesus,
2: you really want to move someone and help them understand a concept, you make it in story form.
3: That's true. Yeah. All the parables that we learn so much from, it does. It means a lot.
2: Let me ask you to read to us maybe one of your favorite stories from the book. This is a big book. I mean, it's big in size, but it's also 400 pages. You got a lot in here.
3: And it's funny, Dr. Dobson, the book was actually about twice this long. It just shows you how much great literature there is out there. Uh-huh. And I made more trips to local libraries and the Library of Congress with my children. They were very much a part of this book.
2: Were they really?
3: It was very much I don't do anything without my kids. It was very much a family project where we sat down and read and sifted through stories, and they really helped me through it and helped me to put it together. But there is so much good literature out there.
2: Let's hear some.
3: Parents can use. Uh-huh. There's a sweet poem. It's called Mr. Nobody. The author is unknown. But I think it's so sweet because my children often do this, where you'll ask them who did it, and they say, "I didn't do it."
2: Yeah.
3: And all six of them, "I didn't do it." And I say, "Oh, so Mr. Nobody did it." So this poem sort of rung home for us. "I know a funny little man, as quiet as a mouse. He does the mischief that is done in everybody's house. Though no one ever sees his face, yet one and all agree that every plate we break was cracked by Mr. Nobody. 'Tis he who always tears our books, who leaves the door ajar. He picks the buttons from our shirts and scatters pins afar. That squeaking door will always squeak, for prithee, don't you see, we leave the oiling to be done by Mr. Nobody. He puts damp wood upon the fire that kettles will not boil. His are the feet that bring in mud and all the carpets soil. The papers that so oft are lost, who had them last but he, there's no one tosses them about but Mr. Nobody. The finger marks upon the door by none of us were made. We never leave the blinds unclosed to let the curtains fade. The ink we never spill, the boots that lying round you see, are not our boots, they all belong to Mr. Nobody."
2: Now, you have a little commentary after each one of these, don't you?
3: I do. Would you like me to read
2: this
3: one? "Just as your parents do so much for you every day, you can respond by doing loving things for your parents. One of the best ways to express your love for your parents is through your actions. Even the smallest thoughtful act, like picking flowers for your mother, will demonstrate your love. Remember that Ralph Waldo Emerson said, good manners are made up of small sacrifices."
2: Mm-hmm.

0: Now, you had a particular mission in writing this book. What was it?
1: Well, I look at our culture today and I see how manners are sorely lacking. And I see a bigger picture, and that is to try to help increase civility,
0: yes.
1: Definitely. When you look at what's going on out there, where there was a huge study by Public Agenda that showed the 43% of teachers spend more time disciplining children, and they cannot teach effectively because the kids have very bad manners. Mm. And 81% of those teachers say it's because parents are not disciplining their kids at home and teaching them good behavior. And then there was there's so many studies out there now that are confirming,
0: yeah.
1: But we really need to work on this.
0: Yeah, and especially boys. I talked about this in my book, Bringing Up Boys. There's a phenomenon known as the rude boy, and we're teaching it. I mean, yeah. What do they grow up with? They grow up with a World Federation of Wrestling. Is that what it is?
2: WWF.
0: And you know, they're taught through the sitcoms and everything else that they watch to be brash and rude and undisciplined, and you're trying to counter that.
1: Definitely. I loved your book, Bringing Up Boys. It helped me immensely with my boys because they're very different than girls, and the issues are very different, and how you deal with them are.
0: Mm-hmm.
1: And I just think that it's very important that parents instill these values in children. More importantly, I always tell my children, the most important thing we need to do is to be pleasing to God every day.
2: The culture in America today is a me-centered culture. It's a culture about doing whatever you feel you want to do and don't worry about how it affects other people. And manners is really just the opposite of that. Manners is showing respect for someone else, actually looking out for their interests, whether it's opening the door or whether it's waiting in line or whether it's just being saying a kind word. All of those things, it's a change of worldview. And unless parents are instilling those values in their children at an early age, the culture around them is going to take them. And if there was a study done, Mark Rich, who's up at Harvard, is a pediatrician. They did a study in that the average kid in America, average adolescent in America, spends 6.5 hours in front of a TV, a computer, or listening to a CD or the radio. And they spend 10 minutes with their parents.
0: Unbelievable.
2: So who's raising these children? Yeah. And with this project, and it's Karen's project, what she's trying to say is, look, you know, the culture is going to get them eventually, but you got to prepare them. You got to prepare them and lay that foundation. And in a way, the storytellers of our culture are Hollywood today. And this is an attempt to sort of bring back the storytelling into the home. Children need to be entertained, want to be entertained. This is a way to do it, where you're the entertainer and you're you provide the moral of the story, not someone in Los Angeles.
0: You know, what is so distressing is the amount of time kids spend watching MTV, which is the antithesis of what you're trying to do here. And you're trying to come at it from another angle, Karen. I can't tell you how much I appreciate this. The title of the book is Everyday Graces, a child's book of good manners aimed at civility and civilizing our kids. I've written in Bringing Up Boys that they need to be civilized. They're not born civil. They have to learn to be civil. And these stories represent a great way to go about it. The author is Karen Santorum and a lot of other people, because these are classics going back a long ways. And it is a book that I strongly recommend to parents. We only have a second or two left, Karen. You've written another book called Letters to Gabriel, and it came out of a very distressing time of your life. Take just a second or two to remind people of that book.
1: It initially started as a diary when I was pregnant with our fourth child, who we discovered had a fatal birth defect. And we did everything we could to hold on to him and that life. And unfortunately, we lost him. But you know, the beautiful thing, through the tears and the pain, it was the most difficult thing we had ever been through. But you begin to see God's grace later and the joy beyond the pain. And you know, God will never leave you alone in that dark valley. He takes you by the hand, and he is holding your hand, and he will bring you through into the sunshine. And that's what he did. And I've seen so many blessings in Gabriel's life the book Letters to Gabriel came about because the diary that I had kept, my mom and dad asked if they could see it. They had lost a baby. Gosh, it was 46 years before they had read this little diary that I kept.
2: Yes.
1: And they called me one day crying on the phone. Yes. And they said this helped us so much to move beyond our pain and to recover. And they said, you really should do something with this. And it was really only by the grace of God and only by my parents' encouragement that it really became a book, because it is very private.
0: Yes.
1: But so much beauty has come out of it. So thank you.
0: That little boy is waiting for you, isn't
1: yeah.
0: he?
1: Yeah. Oh, yeah. We can't
0: you
1: wait
0: know,
1: to see
0: someone,
1: him again.
0: Someone said, and I think this is beautiful, that you had hoped to introduce Gabriel to the Lord. Now
1: yeah.
0: he will introduce
1: yeah.
0: you to the Lord.
1: Oh, it's such a beautiful thing. I always say the most important thing we can do as parents is to get our children into heaven, to help our spouses and
0: yeah.
1: each other and our children to get into heaven. Isn't that really what
0: How
1: this life's all about?
0: How can anything compare with that?
1: Oh, nothing.
0: Not even a law degree or a nursing
1: nothing
0: degree?
1: Nothing at all.
2: I've said many times in talking about Gabriel that at that moment, eternity became reality.
0: Mm-hmm.
2: Because I knew that, you know, my job at that point when I lost my son and I knew he was going to heaven, that really, that's my mission as a father.
3: Characters build one story, one moment, and one ordinary day at a time. 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That number is 877-732-6825. 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Well, as we conclude today's edition of Dr. James Dobson's Family Talk, that $250,000 July matching gift is in honor of the 250th anniversary of our nation and our founding. And this month, we've been celebrating America's 250th anniversary with a new video series produced by our own Gary Bauer and the Dr. James Dobson Family Institute Policy and Culture Center. These five videos are called American Moments. And as we conclude today's program, I want you to hear one example of the type of wisdom that Gary Bauer is bringing to light that a lot of people overlook when it comes to the founding of our nation and the men and women who shaped our spiritual foundation.
4: Did you know that one American president relied on the Bible for one of the most important speeches that he made? This is Gary Bauer in Washington, D.C. with an American moment. If you come to Washington, you've got to see the Lincoln Memorial. I mean, it's one of the most famous memorials in Washington, D.C., and it's majestic. The Lincoln Memorial itself has been a place where historic events have taken place, including Martin Luther King's I Have a Dream speech back in the 60s. Well, when you go up the stairs to that memorial, you'll see on one wall the Gettysburg Address, which was only a little bit over 200 words written by Abraham Lincoln. And on the other wall, you see his second inaugural address, which is also a pretty short inaugural address. But it is amazing, and you need to know about it. In fact, I would urge you to have your children and grandchildren read it and discuss it with them. In just a page and a half, President Lincoln refers to the Bible or God over a dozen times. Now, you need to understand what the moment is. President Lincoln was subject to bouts of depression. He suffered from melancholy, and he had just was presiding over a war where somewhere between 600 and 700,000 men had died in combat. Lincoln's heart was heavy. And it's one of the reasons that he's appealing to God in this inaugural address. And he's quoting the Bible. In fact, there are two places in the speech where he quotes an entire Bible verse, although he doesn't give the citation. But here's the part of the speech that is most significant, and really, even when I think about it, brings a tear to my eye. Lincoln worried about what a just God, and our God is just, what a just God would do to America for the sin of slavery. And he says in his inaugural address, "What if God allows the Civil War to continue until enough blood was shed north and south to equal all the blood drawn by the slave master's lash?" What a powerful thought that our God would require a price for our national sin. And it makes me inevitably think about today. What would God require of us today? You know, I'm one of those that ask God to bless America all the time. Dr. James Dobson did that too. He and I made that prayer many times. God, please bless America. But we have to be worthy of a blessing. And what would God require of a nation in order to be blessed? What would he require of us for all the corruption about what's happening to America's children? A million aborted babies a year. I shudder to think about the price that God would require of America in order to be blessed again. One thing's clear, my friends. America's not going to be great again until it's godly again. This is Gary Bauer of Washington, D.C. for the James Dobson Family Institute with an American moment.
3: You've been listening to Gary Bauer with an American moment. 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Box 39,000, Colorado Springs, Colorado, the zip code 80949. 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Box 39000, Colorado Springs, Colorado, the zip code 80949. Well, I'm Roger Marsh, and on behalf of all of us here at Family Talk and the Dr. James Dobson Family Institute, thanks so much for joining us today. 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
0: One of the best ways a dad's influence is transmitted is through consistent modeling. Character training is instilled through his demeanor and behavior. Your kids will imitate much of what you do. If you blow up regularly and insult your wife, your boys will tend to treat their mother and other females disrespectfully. If you're selfish or mean or angry, you'll see those characteristics displayed in the next generation. Fortunately, the converse is also true. If you're honest and trustworthy, caring, loving, self-disciplined, and God-fearing, your boys will be influenced by those traits. So much depends on what they observe in you. Someone said, "I'd rather see a sermon than hear one." There's truth in that statement.
3: For more information on this topic, go to drdobsonminute.org.
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7: I'm always amazed when I read where Jesus said, As the Father has loved me, so have I loved you. I can hardly conceive of the idea that Jesus loves me as God the Father loved him. Yet it is true, for Jesus said it. But then he goes a step further, asking me to apply the same standard to my love. He said, "My command is this, love each other as I have loved you." Now that's difficult. Ask Elizabeth Charles. She was born back in the early 1800s, yet what she wrote is as true today as it was then. She said, "It requires far more of the love of Christ to love our cousins and neighbors than to feel the heart warm to our suffering brethren in far-off places. To love the whole church is one thing. To overlook the defects of the person who misunderstood me and opposed my plans yesterday is quite another. Yes, Elizabeth, it's hard to love the one who rubs me the wrong way. Yet that is loving with the love of God. One time, I knew I was going to have to meet some people who were very unhappy with me, and I dreaded it. But I couldn't avoid them. All at once, God seemed to drop a thought into my heart that changed my whole attitude. Just because they don't love you doesn't mean you can't love them. In fact, there's nothing they can do to stop you from loving them." Inside, I began to laugh to myself. That's right. There's nothing they can do to stop me from loving them. In fact, when I did see those people, I found it easy to greet them with a smile. I was totally free to love them, whether or not they loved me. How about showing God you love him by doing something out of the ordinary today for someone? Maybe even someone you don't like.
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0: 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Prophecy in the News magazine, bringing clarity to the chaos. The headlines are changing rapidly, but God's Word remains the same. It's time now for Headlines from the End Times, where Josh Davis examines the latest news and current events through the lens of Bible prophecy. Here's Josh Davis.
1: Greetings, fellow watchmen on the wall, and welcome to another Headlines from the End Times. We wish America a happy 250th birthday all week long, and during this month of July, we've got lots of special programming as we reflect on America's past, present, and future. We're connecting the dots between the past, bringing you information about how God has worked in this land, and I hope that you tuned in to a couple special programs that kicked off this week with Bill Federer and Lise Cutshaw as they talked about the founding of our nation and how God answered many prayers to providentially begin the United States of America. We've been hearing that kind of information all week long, tying the dots to the future, America's role in Bible prophecy. And join us next week as we have some more devoted programs to these topics, including a special guest joining us for a two-day discussion on America's role in Bible prophecy. But today, as I said, I want to speak more from the heart than from the headlines. Our June 2026 Prophetic Observer has been hitting mailboxes, and perhaps you've already received your copy and you say, well, what are you talking about, Prophetic Observer? What is that? It's a free monthly newsletter that we send to mailboxes all across the United States of America. And if you're not currently on our mailing list, give us a call and you can request your free welcome packet at 1-800-652-1144. Again, the phone number toll free in the United States of America is 1-800-652-1144. And just say you'd like to get your free welcome packet. You'll start receiving every single monthly issue of our Prophetic Observer newsletter. In the June 2026 issue, I wrote an article, and it's featured in the Prophetic Observer under the title, Messiah or Magician? Do we want the blessings more than the blesser? Now, what does that title mean? Friends, over the years, I've observed many wonderful attempts to bring Christians together in the spirit of prayer, a prayer for revival in this land, a prayer for a great awakening to occur again in the United States of America before the rapture of the church. And I have joined people in that prayer. I remember where I was a certain day, a certain time in my life. This is several years ago. And the Lord just burdened me so directly that I was to begin praying for the United States of America. And as I began to do that, I noticed over the months and over the years that I was praying that God began to change me. I wasn't seeing big changes in the U.S., but I was witnessing and observing God changing my heart, God maturing my prayers. And as I began to ponder these things, the deep thoughts began to sweep into my mind. Josh, why are you praying these prayers? Why are you hungry to see God work and move in the lives of people? Is it that you can receive blessings from God? Or do you really crave the one who gives the blessings? And friends, I want to walk through some scripture today. I want to give us some practical thoughts that we can understand. Why are we praying for a great move of God in this day, in the United States of America, and around the world? You see, the truths that I want to share with you are speaking about the USA and our 250th birthday, but it's not limited to our national borders. These same truths apply no matter if you live in Canada, which I know several of our listeners do, if you live in other parts of the world. These same principles that I'm going to share with you today apply to wherever you are. And so as I began to pray, and as I began over the years to seek God's face, I noticed there were other Christians involved in similar things. And I remember in January of 2020, let's remember historically what January of 2020 was involved with. Just a couple months later, we would see something unleashed on the world that we had never heard of before. We were calling it coronavirus. And since then, COVID is a household word. We did not know anything about that in January of 2020. And when I say we, I'm talking about the general public. I saw so many Christian ministries of different denominations, different groups, different circles. They were all seemingly coming under the same burden, a burden to seek the face of God, a burden to have dedicated times of prayer. And I believe, and you can disagree with me if you want to, but I believe that the Holy Spirit was prompting people's hearts to begin seeking His face, knowing what was about to come just a few months later, and how much that we would need the Lord in those hours, and how the spiritual battle would be unleashed with the physical battle that came with COVID. As the years have gone on since then, as I have continued to reflect on these things, and my prayer time goes back over a decade, with that moment I was describing earlier, that goes way back before COVID and 2020 and all those kinds of things, way, way back. And so I understand that the Lord was changing my heart. As we open scripture, I want to read one verse from John 6:24. And this is what I begin my Prophetic Observer article with for the June issue. And this is a little bit unusual verse, so hang with me. I'll explain why I'm quoting this verse. It's John 6:24. When the people therefore saw that Jesus was not there, neither his disciples, they also took shipping and came to Capernaum, here's the key phrase at the very end of the verse, seeking for Jesus. Seeking for Jesus. Now, I get it. That seems like a weird verse to begin this discussion out of John chapter 6 with. It's one that you're not going to see on many people's list of memory verses. I've never seen this verse sewn on a throw pillow, and it's understandable because this verse does not stand alone. It's just a small part of a fabulous passage of scripture that describes one of Jesus' most famous miracles of all. I shared that verse with you, John 6:24, because it hits at the heart of what I want to share with you today, dear friend, on this special America 250 Headlines from the End Times episode. Now, why? Because I'm afraid that there are some conservative Christians who might be praying amiss, as James warns us about in James chapter 4, verse 3. And I believe that there are some conservative Christians who may be committing the same spiritual error that Jesus addresses in John chapter 6. Now, here's a big question for you, and it's a central question to what I'm sharing with you on today's episode. Why do we pray for revival in America? And if you're not American, you can substitute in your country. The same thing applies to you. So as the United States of America is celebrating its 250th birthday, there are many Christians who have fervently prayed for this nation. And I am equally burdened by the sin that's rotting America from within. You see, friends, I have loved ones who need to be saved. I see churches that are struggling to survive. I see Christians who aren't walking closely with the Lord like they once did. I see entire neighborhoods destroyed by sin. Even in my own hometown, even in the city that I live, I see neighborhoods destroyed by sin. Now, you add to that the sheer insanity and the unbridled brokenness that fills this nation because we are pursuing our own lusts. And it is a difficult burden to ponder these realities. You know, it is right to take these to God in prayer. I do pray for these kinds of things, and I will continue to pray over these kinds of things and for those people who need the Lord. I'm not knocking that kind of prayer. And I want to be upfront with you that I'm not saying it's useless to pray for revival or it's useless to seek God for a spiritual awakening. That's not what I'm saying. What I am really getting at today is that I'm concerned that there are some good Christians in the USA and around the world that are praying with the wrong motivation. We want wokeness to evaporate just like it was a bad dream. We want common sense to return to this land. We want illegal drugs off our streets. We want righteousness to reign. We want our children to be blessed with peace and prosperity. We want America to discover a new golden age of flourishing. So we pray for revival, and we pray for spiritual awakening as a means to an end. Do you see what I'm saying? Do we crave the blessings more than the one who brings those blessings, more than the blesser himself? And how can we even tell what we desire more? I want to help you understand how you can discern these things, friends, and carefully ponder what I'm about to say in this next question. I believe that it helps to pull back the curtain on our desires. Now, here it is. This is what you need to ask yourself. If God answered all our prayers and America flourished like never before, no more drugs on the street, relationships repaired, churches filled to the brim, all these things that I've just talked about, if God answered every single one of those prayers and America flourished again like it never has before, would we still seek God? Or would we grow distracted by the blessings that we no longer are seeking the face of the one who gave those blessings, the blesser? In other words, is God worthy to be sought based solely on who he is, or do we seek him only for what he can do for us? Oh, friends, I understand these are some soul-searching questions. And Jesus called out the crowd in John chapter 6 for having a similar attitude. That's why I quoted that verse to you a few moments ago. Jesus knew that they wanted what he could give them more than they wanted him. And so his comment sent them into a tailspin and led to one of the saddest verses in all the gospel records. I'm going to share that with you momentarily. You see, in John chapter 6, we read about some people who had the right desire, but they had the wrong motivation. Let's go back to that curious verse that I quoted at the beginning. In John chapter 6, we read, as it opens near the Sea of Galilee, and Jesus and his disciples ascended a mountain, or perhaps just a local hill. There's many hills right around the region of the Sea of Galilee. And they were followed by a large crowd, according to the first three verses of John 6. And Jesus knew the people were getting hungry, but all the disciples could rustle up was a boy who brought 5 barley loaves and 2 small fish. That famous account is in verses 4-9 of John chapter 6. Well, Jesus took that small meal and he miraculously multiplied it to feed about 5,000 men, plus women and children who were there. The next handful of verses describe that, John 6, verses 8-13. Now, the people who saw this miracle said in verse 14, "This is of a truth that prophet that should come into the world." They were amazed. They were saying, "Yes, the prophet is here." And just as God provided manna and meat for his people in the wilderness through Moses, so too the Father provided bread and fish for his people in those Galilean hills through Jesus. The prophesied prophet like Moses was here. You see in Deuteronomy chapter 18, verses 15-19, let me repeat that, Deuteronomy 18, 15-19, God promises and prophesies that he would raise up a prophet like Moses. And the people recognized through this miracle, Jesus is showing that the prophet like Moses is here. Now, there's many other miracles that Jesus did We're talking about John chapter 6. You could go back a few chapters to Jesus' first miracle in John chapter 2 at the wedding of Cana in Galilee, where he turned the water into wine, a mirror image of what Moses did in his first miracle. In Moses' first miracle, he turned the waters of the Nile into blood, and Jesus turned the water into wine, a symbol not of death and judgment as Moses' first miracle was, but with Jesus' first miracles, a sign of hope, of life, of a gift that can be given. And so we understand that Jesus is that prophet like Moses. And the crowd was not wrong in their estimation. You see, the Messiah was truly in their midst. But when the crowd wanted to make Jesus their king, as the verses clearly tell us, like in verse 15, he escaped alone to another mountain, all by himself. And that evening, his disciples, minus Jesus, sailed toward Capernaum, from one side of the Sea of Galilee up to the northern shore. The next day, the multitude realized that Jesus is gone. So they get in these boats and they cross from Tiberias to Capernaum. And at the end of verse 24, we see their proper desire. They had the right desire. They were seeking for Jesus. When they came to Capernaum, they were said, "Oh, Jesus, we were seeking for you." Their desire was fulfilled when they found him in Capernaum. Capernaum, by the way, was Jesus' base for ministry in and around Galilee. Their proper desire to seek Jesus had an improper motivation. How do we know that? We read on into the scriptures and understand exactly what Jesus says to them. Instead of greeting them warmly and saying, "Oh, guys, it's so great to see you. It's such a blessing that you came to where I am. I should have told you it was just my fault. It was a lack of communication." No, Jesus doesn't say anything like that. He doesn't even address them warmly here. He cuts to the chase, really, if you read verse 26. This is what Jesus told the crowd when they found him in Capernaum and acted like everything was great and happy. He said, "You seek me not because you saw the miracles." Jesus is speaking about the sign from heaven that he is the Messiah. He says, "You seek me not because you saw the miracles, but because you did eat of the loaves and were filled." Ouch, man, that had to really sting the crowd. Jesus knew they only sought him for what he could give them, not for who he was. And so he calls out their misplaced motives. "You don't want me as the Messiah. You're not seeking me because of who I am. You're only seeking me because of what I can give you, because I can fill your empty stomach." And so Jesus told them, "You need to seek out the eternal truths more than temporary treats," in verse 27. And they responded with a question that many are asking today: "What shall we do that we might work the works of God?" Friends, this is an important question that all of us need to ask ourselves, and that many people in the world are wondering about today. Am I working the works of God? And Jesus says that there's only one way that you can do God's work. And I'll share that verse with you in just a second. And I believe that they wanted to know how they could get on God's good side so that they could get more blessings from God. Now, I wonder, is that what motivates some Christians to pray for America? Well, Jesus' reply spoke to their hearts. This is the work of God. Okay, he's about to tell us this is what God wants us to do. This is the work of God, that you believe on him whom he has sent. John 6:29. By the way, that's a powerful verse to use in evangelism, friends. If somebody is living a works-based system, you can tell them, "Hey, Jesus tells us exactly the works that we need to do to be made right with God." It's in John 6:29. "This is the work of God, that you believe on him whom he has sent." No amount of good works will ever make somebody right with God. Ephesians 2:8-9 is so very clear about that, friends. Only faith in Jesus can save us from our sins. Only faith in Jesus can make us right with God. We can't bargain with God to get something that we want from him. Please do not miss that phrase. We cannot bargain with God to get something that we want from him. I've heard numerous stories of people who prayed something like, God, if you get me out of this mess, I promise I'm never going to cuss again. I'm never going to drink again. I'm never going to steal again. Whatever you want to put in there. More mature Christians may laugh at something like that, but do we, who consider ourselves to be more mature Christians, use that exact same motivation when we pray for this nation, when we pray for revival for our country? God, if you get my country out of this mess, then we will, and just fill in the blank. That's another soul-searching question that we need to ponder, dear friend. Now let's get back to this main thought. Now that we have this biblical basis in John chapter 6, the product or the person, which is more important to you, dear friend? The crowd wanted the temporary blessings of bread, but Jesus wanted to give them an even greater blessing that lasts forever, a relationship with himself. And so that's why he tells the crowd, I am the bread of life. He that cometh to me shall never hunger, and he that believeth on me shall never thirst. But I said unto you that ye also have seen me and believe not. That's John chapter 6, verses 35 and 36. What greater blessing is there in all the world than knowing Almighty God, the one who created us, the one who created all that exists? He invites us to walk with him in a close relationship. It's amazing to me to ponder the fact that the infinite creator calls to us finite beings. The Almighty God speaks to us weak human beings. The Holy One who dwells above all the earth calls to us unholy people. The all-knowing calls to the unwise. Why would we desire temporary blessings over the greatest blessing of all, the blesser, the one who brings the blessings? He alone satisfies the cravings of our soul. He is the greatest blessing ever. Sadly, many who heard Jesus teach in Capernaum's synagogue that day turned away from him, away from the blesser, away from the greatest blessing in all of creation. And this is one of the saddest verses in the Gospels. I told you a while back that I was going to share with you one of the saddest verses in all the Gospels. Here it is. It's John 6, verse 66. That's pretty easy to remember that reference, isn't it? John 6, 66. Sounds a lot like 666. Well, this is what the verse says. From that time, many of his disciples went back and walked no more with him. A sad, sad verse that we read in John 6, verse 66. The term disciple here does not refer to the 12 in this context, but to the multitude around them. Those who followed Jesus only for what he could give them decided to walk away when he pointed them to the person instead of the products. And friend, I've just shared my heart with you today. I know it's a different tone than we usually take here on Headlines from the End Times. It's different than what I usually write in the Prophetic Observer newsletter, which I'm basing some of my comments on. And while I'm glad that many Christians are praying for the souls of Americans during this 250th anniversary year, I'm simultaneously burdened that we could crave the temporary societal and political products more than we crave Jesus. I pray that we would examine our motives and return to a place where we desire God for who he is, not for what he gives us. Let me leave you with this question that points us back to John 6:24 and the statement the crowd made. Why are you seeking for Jesus? They came to Jesus seeking him, but for all the wrong reasons. This is my prayer. And as we have said here at Southwest Radio Ministries for decades now, that God is still on the throne and prayer changes things. And I believe that God could do great and mighty things through prayer. I'm not limiting what God can do, but I'm wondering, what is our heart motivation as we come before God? So I want to challenge you to seek God for who he is, not for what he can put in your pocket or put in your bank account or the answers to prayers that he can send you. He is worthy to be sought based on who he is. Now, before we close, I did not want to interrupt my message by giving you the phone number and website, but I do want to encourage you, connect with our ministry. We have lots of wonderful resources and information and ways that you can stay in touch with us. 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That's 1-800-652-1144. As I said, much of what I shared was based off of my June 2026 Prophetic Observer article. If you would like to get a copy of this particular Prophetic Observer, or perhaps you would like to do what many of our friends often do each month, request additional copies for a small fee to help us cover the printing and shipping costs. Maybe you want to distribute something like this at your local church. Give us a call today, and we'll be glad to get that sent out to you, as many copies as you would like to have. And don't forget all the special upcoming events, including our Israel tour 2026. Space is filling up. We have a few slots available. We'd love for you to travel to Israel with us in 2026. Until next time, friends, I want to leave you with that encouragement we often say: God is still on the throne, and prayer changes things.
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4: But that secret is for the few, not for everyone. For the few. Those people who, deep down in their heart, love God. And like I've always said, sometimes the best people are the most messed up. And they're messed up because they got angry. When they were children, they got angry at dad who was weak, at mom who was fierce, at other kids who were cruel, and began to seem like life was unfair. The worst people seemed to get the best dates. The people who rose to the top, a lot of them were boring, mean. They didn't have understanding. It seemed unfair. And then what did that lead to? It led to blaming God. That's right. So we got angry at God. And then our anger at people, well, then it justified in our mind. It justified taking drugs and then doing bad things. Your parents, maybe they accused you of smoking marijuana or something, and you hadn't. And you got so mad that you thought, okay, if they're going to accuse me of it, then I might as well go ahead and do it anyway. That type of thing. Most of you were really angry. But here's the problem. The problem is getting lost in your thoughts. So being really angry will get you lost in your thoughts, won't it? And you're stewing over what they said and what you want to do to them and how you're going to get even and how unfair it is. See, you're thinking those kinds of thoughts. And whatever it is that gets you lost in your thoughts, then you become subject to that kind of, an example would be like when you get really sick and you have a fever and you have all of these, what's the word for them? I can't think of the word, not delusions, but delirium, that's it. And all these thoughts are going through your mind over and over and dreamlike, and you lose control over that, those thoughts. There you go. When you're really sick and you have delirium, you have a fever, you lose control over those thoughts. You close your eyes, but it doesn't make any difference. They're there. You just have to wait until you're better. And something similar happens when you get angry, when you get upset, when you want something too much. You start thinking and thinking and thinking, and you get lost in those thoughts. But the problem is that when you get lost in that thought, well, one problem is you get out of control. That's one thing. But the other problem is that you become subject to influences upon your thoughts.
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4: Now, we all know that in real life, when somebody is not subject to a good influence, they can fall for bad influence. They can become subject to a bad influence. The classic example is kids when they resent their parents and rebel against their parents, who are good authorities, they fall then under bad influence. So from a good influence, when they fall away from it, they fall to a bad, can easily fall to a bad influence. It's that simple. Well, it's the same thing with your thoughts. Our soul was meant to be ruled by God. And when your soul is close to God and looks to Him and delicately searches out the way as you go through life, you are subject to Him. But when you fall away from Him, either willfully or without even wanting to fall away from Him, see, if you don't know how to stay close to Him, and you're not totally committed to Him, then you leave the door ajar so that you can do a little something naughty. You can hear a little naughty gossip or do something naughty. When you leave the door ajar, then before you know it, something gets to you. You become resentful. You become angry. You become emotional. You become excited. And falling into emotions is actually also falling away from the good authority. And so falling into the emotions, then you can become subject to wrong influences. It's that simple. So while I'm on that topic, let me tell you a little joke I just saw. It was in my book called An Introduction to Stress Management. Oh, you should get that book. It's so good. It's actually free at our website. You go to meditation, look for the, click on the free 4-part version, and it's there to download. Or you can get it on Amazon. But here's the story. It illustrates how we become subject to negative thoughts. A guy was driving far out in the countryside somewhere, and he got a flat tire. And he looked, and he didn't have a jack, you know, to jack up a tire jack to jack up the car. So he thought, okay, I'll start walking, and I'll go to the nearest farmhouse and get one. So he walked about 10 minutes, and he thought, boy, I sure hope there's a farmhouse nearby. Then he walked another 10 minutes, and he was thinking and thinking, and he thought, boy, if there's a farmhouse, I sure hope they're home. What if they're not home? Then he said to himself, what if they don't have a jack? Then he kept walking, and he kept thinking all these negative thoughts, and then he thought, what if they have a jack? They won't lend it to me. He kept walking and thinking and thinking, and finally there was a farmhouse. He went up to the door. He knocked on the door. The farmer came to the door, and the guy said, you can take your lousy jack and go to hell. See, he talked himself into believing that they had a jack and they wouldn't give it to him. So these kinds of thoughts, they're not good, they're not healthy, and they don't lead anywhere except to doing and saying the wrong thing. So you have to stay out of your thoughts, and to stay out of your thoughts, you have to not, one good way is to not become emotional. And when you don't become emotional, then it doesn't lend itself to that kind of runaway thought process. And then you won't be subject to unwholesome influences that prey upon the mind. Let's put it that way. All right. So how did I begin today's discussion? I forgot how I began. Oh, conquering stress. So I was going to say that when you become emotional, when you get lost in that thought process, then you become subject to stress, vulnerable to stress, and little things that shouldn't bother you, they stress you. So if you don't want to be subject to stress, you want to be master of your life instead of being subject. So you have to find a way to relate directly to your creator. He is the one who is positive, creative, benevolent, kind. He is the one who has solutions. He is the one that doesn't lie to you and doesn't fool you. Everything else, everyone else, you can't totally trust it or trust them. Maybe they're not bad, but they themselves are misguided. They themselves are subject to wrong influences.

0: Welcome back. And now, here's Roland.
1: And then, of course, there's study. You can study, but it's kind of dead. There's no life in it. You want real life, just in the moment, answers that come out of nowhere and solve your problem. Moses had a problem. He was fleeing from Pharaoh's army. Pharaoh had a great big army. Well, Moses had a big problem. There was the river. How was he going to get across the river? God said, no problem. He said, raise up your staff. And when Moses raised up the staff, the waters parted and he went across. The whole people went across to safety. God solved the problem out of nowhere. They were in a desert. There was no water, but then there was water, but it was bitter water. Remember that? God said, no problem. Just get that branch, throw it in there, and the water became sweet. See, God is the creator. So I will give you an example in the physical realm of how something can come out of seemingly nothing. It comes from another dimension. All right, a little bit of math and science. I know some of you are groaning. You don't like math. You don't like science. But some of you do. And some of you would like math and science if it was explained to you in such a way that you could understand it, that you could see it. So I love math and I love science. And so I hope you will permit me to talk a little bit about physics. I'm not a physicist. I'm just an amateur person who is interested in physics. Let's put it that way. And so please indulge me. And some of you are going to enjoy this. And it does tie in with the topic of a power that comes out of nowhere. And we're going to talk about that right now. Now, what you're going to hear is actually the audio version of a YouTube video, a little YouTube lecture that I made. And the title of that lecture is A Miracle or Amazing Science. A Miracle or Amazing Science. Here we go. So I will give you an example in the physical realm of how something can come out of seemingly nothing. It comes from another dimension. Take, for example, a wheel, a bicycle wheel. And you know how when your wheel is turning, when your wheels are turning on your bicycle or on your motorcycle, you know how it stabilizes you. You're very stable. If the bicycle is just there without moving, ooh, you can hardly stay balanced. It'll fall top. You'll want to topple over. But when you're going fast on your bicycle, it's very stable, isn't it? Same with your motorcycle, even more so. Or a little top. You spin the top, and it stands up, and it doesn't fall over. It's totally stable. Amazing. Well, how is it that it's stabilized? I'll let you in on a little secret. From the center, I'll tell you one more thing, and then I'll let you in on a little secret. Let's say that you have a space station like you see in the space movies, a donut-shaped revolving space station. Great, big, gigantic donut revolving. And as it revolves, it creates a gravity. They say artificial gravity, but actually it's gravity. And the gravity causes the astronauts to move gently toward the astronauts can walk on the inner surface of it. As if they were on the Earth. They have that feeling of gravity pushing them down to that surface they walk on. But anyway, there is gravity. How does this happen? It's because it's revolving. All right. And I saw a YouTube where they had recreated something like that in a laboratory. They had a big revolving thing. The astronaut was actually able to stand on the inside surface of the revolving thing. But the point I'm getting at is that gravity is coming from the center and pushes the astronauts out. Another example, your washing machine. When you put it on a spin cycle, it's

0: starts to spin faster and faster and faster and faster, and it becomes a centrifuge, and the clothes cling to the outside, just like that astronaut walking on the in the spaceship. And the energy pushes them out, and they cling. All right. So now, your bicycle wheels, same idea. They're spinning really fast. From the center of the bicycle wheel comes out, let's call it gravity. It pushes out along the spokes, radial outward in all directions in that two-dimensional plane. Well, if you look very carefully, a bicycle wheel is dedicated to a plane, isn't it? When it's spinning, when the wheel's really spinning really fast, it's dedicated to a plane. And you tilt it a little bit, it doesn't like it, but then it becomes dedicated to the new plane. And then you tilt it a little more, your motorcycle, it fights a little bit, but then it's dedicated to that plane. It's always dedicated to a plane. And likewise, the top or your gyroscope spinning around this way, it's also dedicated to a plane. But here's the interesting thing. It actually creates the plane. The lines of force radially outward from the coming out of the magical center of that bicycle wheel along the plane of the bicycle, it creates a plane, and then it's dedicated to that plane. And it's dedicated because of those lines of force. Gyroscopes are just magical. But so is any wheel. From the center of every wheel, of every revolving sphere, of every electron, every particle, every planet, you have this energy coming from the center radially outward. It comes like, so it's like a creation. It's like the creation event in the very beginning. God sent out lines of force from the center, and they had curvature and precession in all directions. But when you have a spinning bicycle wheel, it's only on a two-dimensional plane.
1: 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I'm Jeremiah Trujillo. 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

0: So, you have heard, so I'll leave you with some little thing here. You've heard the expression, the truth shall set you free. Christ said you will know the truth, and the truth will set you free. If you take that literally, it will set you free. And if it can set you free, then there's some kind of power there, isn't there? It's not just words. And you've probably noticed yourself that the truth is liberating. How many of you have been in a meeting at the office, maybe? And now it's 11:45 and they're still talking, and then it's 11:50, they're talking 11:55, and now it's noon and everybody wants to go to lunch, but they're still talking. And finally, somebody raises their hand and says, "Hey, I'm hungry. Can we break and go to lunch?" And everybody is so glad that somebody told the truth. It's liberating. Well, the truth sets you free. So there's power. Somehow, there's some kind of power. Even in that little tiny situation that I just described, which is no big deal, there's even some kind of a liberating power there. You've heard of full disclosure. There's something about revealing the truth about the shining a light on things, sunshine laws. There's something about shining a light on things, the bad things, wrong things, that disables them. They can no longer get away with what they were getting away with when they're observed. I think you got the idea that the truth, when spoken clearly, unmistakably, without thought of the consequences, without trying to make it more palatable, just the plain and simple truth, it's liberating. And the truth, see, when the truth comes out, it liberates, can liberate a whole society. So anyway, I just want you to see that there is a power in standing up. There's power in confronting, in truth, in light. See, it comes out of nowhere, but it's a real power. Just like the bicycle wheel that comes out of the center of the spinning wheel. Now, where does it come from? New power. That's why the universe is expanding, ever expanding, because God is still creating, and you see it in every spinning wheel. More comes out than goes in. It says in the Bible, by faith, we understand that the universe was formed at God's command, so that what is seen is made by that which is not seen. That's Hebrews chapter 11, verse 3. By faith, we understand. By faith, we see. In other words, the person without faith, the person who doesn't trust their intuition, what their God-given intuition and common sense and conscience tells them, will not see these mysteries of the universe. And so the atheist science can't see what's before his very eyes, before his very spiritual eyes, before his intuition. So, once again, the beautiful verse from Hebrews says, by faith, we understand that the universe was formed at God's command, so that what is seen is made by that which is not seen. So there is power, and it comes from God, that made everything. And at God's command, this power makes wonderful things happen. And the same source, in other words, God, who created the universe from nothing, he can give Moses power. He can give Samson power. He can give the apostles inspiration so that they have the power to heal people and the power to do miracles. And if you want a miracle, all you have to do is look at the center of a spinning wheel. Or if you want to see something that's amazing science, but is like a miracle, look at the gyroscope and how it's able to be stable and stand upright. It's just amazing. Here's a beautiful quote from Albert Einstein, Albert Einstein was a true intuitionist. He saw, and he had faith that what he saw was true. Even when everybody doubted him, even when the whole world doubted him, he never wavered. Here's what he said. There are only two ways to live your life. One is as though nothing is a miracle. The other is as though everything is a miracle. So when we look at the spinning wheel, the gyroscope, is it a miracle or is it amazing science? If it's amazing science, it's like a miracle. And if it's a miracle, it's amazing science at the hand of God.
1: 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You're listening to Shedding Shackles with your host, Roland Trujillo. Roland wants you to know that Shedding Shackles is easy to find at your favorite podcast place. Just look for Shedding Shackles. Roland says that since his program is only on the radio once or twice a week, you really should check out the podcast so you can listen again. Thanks and blessings.
2: You're listening to Shedding Shackles. Have you heard about Roland's new sitting quietly exercise? You all know biofeedback for calming down and de-stressing. Well, that is what Roland's sitting quietly exercise is. But Roland says that it is also very spiritual, and the spirituality is in its simplicity. Why not check it out? Just go to sheddingshackles.com and look for sitting quietly. Do you have a friend or someone in your family who is stressed out and who you think might benefit from a little stress management exercise? Why not have them check out Sitting Quietly? It's totally free. What are you waiting for? Why not start managing stress today?
0: So basically, this radio program is what I do. So listen to this program. It's good because it's fresh. It's alive. It's a breath of fresh air, like we say on the program. And my sitting quietly exercise is totally free. And there's no religious talk or church stuff or anything like that. So you have friends who are upset, who are stressed out in some way, and they could use it. They could use my little sitting quietly exercise. But if you come at them with religion, they'll say, hey, whoa, back off. So this little website is just perfect. I'm working on a new book. Oh, it's really good. It's about food. Yeah, food and eating. And you're just going to love it. And it's going to be ready very soon. I'm in the final process of editing it right now. Okay, so you go to sheddingshackles.com. And that's where you can find the little sitting quietly exercise or the little meditation. Or you can call the listener call-in line, 510-455-8851. And you can leave me a comment or a question. Love to get comments and questions. I might play it on the air. I'll put your voice right on the air. And you can press on a number and listen to the little meditation, a little 8-minute meditation. 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And of course, they're totally free. And podcasts are free, so it's all good stuff. Until next time, Lord willing, and the creek don't rise, I'll see you then. Bye-bye.
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10: Do you sometimes think like I do when you see all this trash and junk that's going on, you read the newspaper, I think I'm going to stop reading the newspaper? You know, you watch some of the what's on television, you know, why watch it? But see, in Satan's strategy, he's going to tell you that it's good. It's good to know all this. Well, no, it's not good. Some people say, well, how can I preach against sin if I don't experience it? Oh, easy. The devil says, oh, no. This would be good for you. You'll be able to minister better. Really? Really?

0: This is Hope for Today with Bible teacher David Hawking. You know, some things in life, they don't require personal experience to know that they're harmful. I have a pastor friend who once said, you don't have to look inside a garbage can to know that there's likely garbage in there. Here's another one. You don't have to drink a little poison to find out that it can kill you. And you don't have to experience sin in order to understand its consequences. From the very beginning, the enemy has been whispering the same deceptive message. Go ahead, try it. Nothing will happen. See for yourself. It'll be fine. That message, that deceptive lie, changed the world in the Garden of Eden. Today, as we continue our series, In the Beginning, David Hawking returns to Genesis chapter 3, verses 1 through 6, to continue his message, The Temptation. Stay tuned. First, Matt, it never ceases to amaze me, the wide range of ages that listen to the Bible teaching here on Hope for Today. And we have a note, this is from Levi, who listens in Missouri, a young man, and what does he have to say?
1: I love this, Jim. It's so simple and so great. Thank you for spreading God's word. That is our only job here to do. It really is.
0: Yeah.
1: We all have one job. It's at the end of the book of Matthew, and it's to tell others about the gospel of Jesus Christ.
0: The Great Commission.
1: Amen.
0: Wow. And training the next generation.
1: Yeah, and that's what's happening. These younger listeners are writing in. I love it.
0: Levi, thank you so much for your note. And folks, if you'd like to get in touch with us, call us in the U.S. at 800-75-BIBLE, 800-75-242-53. In Canada, 888-75-BIBLE, 888-75-242-53. You can also leave a message for us on our webpage. Use the contact form, davidhawking.org, and we'll have our mailing addresses for you later in the program. All right, now here's David to continue our study of the temptation from Genesis chapter 3, verses 1 through 6.
2: What is the character of temptation? It not only appears in a form that deceives and cast doubt on the word of God, but it causes us to reinterpret what God has said. A well-known pastor whom we have loved and appreciated is quoted as saying, there is no proof in the Bible whatsoever that homosexuality is a sin. He is a Bible believer, he loves the Lord, he has a large church, and he is, at least up to this point, a friend. My friends, it's shocking to me what's happening. But you know, the other side of it is, it's not shocking. It's an old strategy, and we all fall into it. It depends on whether it's hitting us in a certain area. What sort of pressure are we feeling? And all of a sudden, we start reinterpreting. Now, notice how she did this. What she actually did in this case of reinterpretation is she added to the Word of God. That's what she did. Look at it carefully in Genesis 3 again. The woman said to the serpent, we may eat of the fruit of the trees of the garden, but of the fruit of the tree which is in the midst of the garden. Now, go back to chapter 2 and look, please, at verse 16. The Lord God commanded the man, saying, of every tree of the garden thou mayest freely eat, but of the tree of the knowledge of good and evil thou shalt not eat of it, for in the day that thou eatest thereof, thou shalt surely die. But what was in the middle of the garden? Look back at verse 9, chapter 2. Out of the ground made the Lord God to grow every tree that is pleasant to the sight, good for food. Isn't it interesting that the very things that God created, it was he who said it was good for food. It was he who said it was pleasant to the eyes. That becomes the thing the devil uses to tempt. How interesting. But look what was in the middle. The tree of life also in the midst of the garden, and the tree of the knowledge of good and evil. There were two trees in the middle of the garden. But now watch how she says it. We may eat of the fruit of the trees, plural, of the garden, but of the fruit of the tree, singular, which is in the midst of the garden. Well, wait a minute. She's only picking the one God said don't eat. Because the one that was in the middle of the garden was also the tree of life, which he could eat of. You see how this happens? Sometimes truth and error are walking so closely together, I don't know who is who. And she's confusing the issue. Now keep reading. But of the fruit of the tree which is in the midst of the garden, verse 3, God has said, ye shall not eat of it. That's true. Neither shall ye touch it. He did not say that. Look back at verse 17. In the day that thou eatest thereof, thou shalt surely die. There's not a word about touching it. She added to the word of God. She reinterpreted what God had said. And folks, I see it over and over again in my life and in others. Temptation comes to us, first of all, in a form that deceives us. It doesn't look like sin. It doesn't look like it's wrong. Nothing. It's a deceiving. He transforms himself into an angel of light. His demons are like ministers of righteousness. It sounds good. I don't understand why you're so upset. It sounds good. It's a form that deceives. Then you start casting doubt on the word of God. Well, I don't know. It's never really happened in my life like he says that way. And I don't know if you can really say that it's relevant for today's culture. And then you start reinterpreting what God says. You add a word here, take away a word there, and say it a little bit differently. Be careful. Look at verse 4. The fourth thing in the character of temptation is that it always denies that we will suffer any consequences for disobedience. You can tell right away when you're being tempted by the enemy, when it denies that you will suffer any consequences for disobedience. Do you understand where we are in this generation? We're denying that we're going to suffer any consequences for our disobedience. Oh, God's a gracious God. Yes, he is. But God is also a God of righteousness and justice. And sometimes the consequences are very painful. Better that we take it and keep quiet and bear it and suffer it. People say, well, I don't deserve it. You don't want what you deserve. See, if you got what you deserve, you'd be in hell. It's a miracle that any of us, the Bible says, it is of the Lord's mercies that we are not consumed because his compassions fail not. It denies that we'll suffer any consequences for disobedience. Number 5. Look at verse 5. The fifth thing that temptation does is that it questions God's motives. I've heard people say that in the office. Well, why would God do that? Well, why would God do this? First of all, I'm like you. I like to ask why questions. But isn't there a time when Paul's argument in Romans 9 comes to play? Who are you to reply to God and ask why? Paul said, can the clay say to the potter who formed it, why did you make me like this? The answer is absolutely not. You're just clay. Who did you think you are? We're talking God. He has a right to do whatever he wants to do. So sometimes in this issue, you understand, we don't even see the temptation. We're so feeling-oriented in our society. We're very narcissistic that we ask these questions. Well, why would God do that? And sometimes we need to say, I don't know, but the fact is he did. Well, what did I ever do to deserve this? Oh, lots. And God doesn't punish us according to our iniquities. You could be thankful for that. It could have been worse. Interesting, isn't it? It begins then to question the motives of God. Verse 5, he said, for God doth know that in the day you eat thereof, your eyes will be open. There it is. Questions God's motives. God isn't after your good. He doesn't want you to become like him. So he's out to stop you. Or to put it in the vernacular some kids have, it looks like he's against us having fun. The idea of God is he's sitting in heaven with a baseball bat ready to club you for every false move. And that is not the picture of God in the Bible. And all of his restrictions are our blessings, but we see them as hassles and hindrances and limitations upon our freedom. And we say, I don't understand why God would say that. And that doesn't make sense. I mean, wouldn't God want me to be happy? Boy, have I heard that. Wouldn't God want me to be happy? I'll be happier if I divorce him and go with this guy over here. I'll be much happier. That may be so, but happiness has nothing to do with it. Our integrity means to do what God says no matter what, even if one means pain, doing right, and doing wrong would mean a little bit of pleasure. Do you understand? The pleasures of sin are for a season. And Moses esteemed the reproach of Christ greater riches than all the treasures of Egypt. Sometimes we have to take the pain in order to be faithful to the word of God, in order to be committed to what God says. It may be painful. Well, so be it. We ought to do right. We ought to do what God tells us to do no matter what. It's an issue of character and integrity. But I just want to be happy. Happiness is not the goal. And if that's what you're seeking, you're going to be miserable. Just given a few years, you're going to be miserable. Only takes a little time. You say, but I'm so much happier now. Really? I've heard that story like a broken record, only to discover that those who violate God's word wind up in unhappiness. It's only a question of time. Being faithful to God. It's not easy sometimes, is it? It can be painful. He questions God's motive. God knows that if you eat this stuff, you're going to be like him. Number six, as to the character of temptation, the end of verse 5, it always promises personal benefits through disobedience. There's the rub. There's the pitch. It promises personal benefits through disobedience. He said, "Why, your eyes will be open and you'll be as gods, knowing good and evil." Do you sometimes think like I do when you see all this trash and junk that's going on, you read the newspaper? Do you ever think that I think I'm going to stop reading the newspaper? Do you ever think like that? You know, you watch some of what's on television, you know, why watch it? The only thing spirit-filled is Monday Night Football. Everybody knows that. Why watch this stuff? Do you understand what I'm saying? I mean, I think that sometimes. You know, I've noticed if you don't read the paper for a week, you pick it up again, it's like it's the same. Nothing ever is different. And all this junk and all that's going on, you know, it's terrible. But see, in Satan's strategy, he's going to tell you that it's good. It's good to know all this. Well, no, it's not good. Some people say, well, how can I preach against sin if I don't experience it? Oh, easy. Hey, now don't tell me you don't believe that. You sit there and laugh at it, but how many people do you know say, you know, I could really counsel those folks. You know, I had a divorce. I know they're going through a divorce. Well, I had one, so I really know what they're going through. Well, the insinuation is that anybody who didn't go through a divorce wouldn't have anything to say to those who want to go through a divorce. You have to have experienced the crisis in order. It's like an alcoholic saying, you know, I don't have the alcohol problem anymore. I was an alcoholic for years, and I would be the key person to talk to this alcoholic. No, you wouldn't. No, you wouldn't. Now, whether you are or you aren't depends on your loyalty to the Word of God, not whether you experience that junk or not. We don't need in our testimonies to tell all the garbage we've been into. A Christian testimony should be about 30 seconds of the past and the rest of it about Jesus and what he did. Do you understand? And sometimes in a Christian testimony, we're telling all the rotten things that happened. Boy, you'll never believe how spaced out I was on, you know, everything. I mean, we're talking the crack queen of the world. You know, I was in the pit. I mean, I crawled in the gutter. I mean, I was, you know, what good does that do? Just get up there and say, I'm a dirty, rotten, depraved sinner. Now let's talk about Jesus. You know, hey, we all got a story to tell, so to speak, in the gutter, but our ears are not garbage pails. The devil says, no. This would be good for you. You'll be able to minister better. Really? No. The devil always promises personal benefits through disobedience. One couple not too long ago told me that they were told that if they would see some X-rated videos, it would help their sex life and marriage. That's how far we've come in this society. It's getting worse. In many respects, it's almost like family time on TV. The family hours are pornographic now. Isn't it interesting that it's so bad that James Dobson had to talk to us on the radio about the difference between hard and soft pornography and what we could really win in courts? You realize how bad this is? And some guys say to me, well, you know, I only look at it for the articles, you know. The articles. I mean, what is going on? The devil promises personal benefits through disobedience. And maybe when you initially get involved, the benefits are there. Oh, man, this is great. And you're being led, and you don't know what's happening to you, and you're going down, down, down when you think you're going up, up, up. That's always been the devil's trick. Now, number seven, we've said so far that temptation appears in a form that deceives. It casts doubt on the Word of God. Third, it causes us to reinterpret what God has said. Fourth, it denies that we'll suffer any consequences for our disobedience. Five, it will question God's motives. Six, it will promise personal benefits through disobedience. And number seven, it appeals to our basic needs and desires. Here's where it's a real problem. Look at verse 6. The woman saw that the tree was good for food, that it was pleasant to the eyes, and a tree desired to make one wise. She took of the fruit thereof and did eat, and gave also unto her husband with her, and he did eat. Now, some people impose 1 John 2, 15, 16, and 17 about love not the world, and the world, the flesh, and the devil on these three. I think that's very improper. I think it's immature, and I think it avoids what is being said. What's the cause of temptation? The devil. He isn't one of the three. He's the cause behind it. So what does he use? Does he use the world? Yes. What's the world? The world is the lust of the flesh, the lust of the eyes. See, it's the way you think about it. It's easy to get off of what is said here. Temptation appeals to basic needs and desires. And what happens is it hits us in three areas, folks: physical, emotional, and intellectual. In the first case, the tree was good for food. To put it in the vernacular, it simply means it will taste good, or we will say it will feel good. It will taste, it'll feel good. It's a physical matter, and it's a basic need, it's a basic desire, and it's being appealed to by the enemy. In the emotional area, it was pleasant to the eyes. The aesthetics was there. This is the Garden of Eden. God presented a beautiful environment, and even the tree of the knowledge of good and evil is very attractive. In other words, it looks good. In the physical, it will taste or feel good. In the emotional, it looks good. In the intellectual area, it was a tree to be desired to make one wise. In other words, it makes me good. It makes me better. These strategies have basically been the same from the Garden of Eden to the present day. God has warned us about this over and over again. On each matter, there are verses of Scripture, which we'll take up next time. But on each matter, there are verses of Scripture in the Bible that deal with this matter of how temptation works. Our basic needs and desires are real. God gave them to us. We need to understand it. But understand that temptation appeals to that. In the realm of the physical, of course we want something to taste good or feel good. And if it does, and doesn't taste bad or feel bad, then therefore it must be right. You understand how the temptation happens? Our arguments all of a sudden become worldly and secular instead of biblical. Just because it does taste good and it does feel good does not mean it is right. In the emotional area, when we see something that aesthetically, it looks really good. And all commercial advertising is based on it. They are appealing to us in the commercials to make us see that something really looks good. And you'll be much better off if you had it because you will look good by having it. My friends, that has always been the tactic of the enemy. And many things that God has made are beautiful, and aesthetically, we probably need in this generation that's so crass and ugly, we need a revival of the arts, and we need a revival of beauty, and we need a revival of all of that. But at the same time, understand, that's what the enemy uses. It looks good, does not mean that it is good, but that's the way we think. And that's why we're so susceptible to the enemy's attack. In the intellectual area, who wouldn't want to be wiser than he is now? If it will make me better, it will make me good, it will make me wiser, wouldn't that be right? But wise in what? And what for? We do not need to be wise in sin. We do not be wise about the tragedies of sin. We do not be wise in the ways of the world. I love Christians who've been walking with God who are totally naive. And some of us even put people down that are like that. I say, praise the Lord, don't become smart. Stay naive and stay away from it. You see, there's a temptation in all of us to know more. Even when people share something about what's happened in somebody's life, what do we want to do? We want to know about it. And then we have this awful sin of gossip that's terrible and listed in God's list, up with adultery and murder. But we don't want to put it there. We think it's okay because, you know, I just want us to be informed so we can pray more intelligently. Really? Is that the motive? My dear friends, love covers a multitude of sins. That's what the Bible says. Let's pray. Father, you know how difficult it is for us to face what we've been talking about. Sometimes we can distance ourselves from it by thinking of someone else rather than ourselves, rather than facing our own vulnerabilities and susceptibility to sin. And sometimes we get confused about where the temptation's coming from. Oh, Lord, help us to know your word. Help us to be open and honest before you. For you know our hearts. All things are naked and open in the eyes of him with whom we have to deal. God, we want to know victory. Because so many of us have messed up terribly by yielding to temptation, by even underestimating its importance. Oh God, help us to understand your word. I pray for those that maybe are really struggling with some problems right now that they just can't even share. It's heavy on their heart and they feel like they're drowning and they need help. God, I pray by your Holy Spirit that you will impress them that you are their help and their strength, that you can deliver them and you can rescue them. We read that many are the afflictions of the righteous, but the Lord delivers them out of them all. Thank you, Lord. May we seek that help. You say, seek the Lord while he may be found and call upon him while he is near. Help us to do that before it's too late. We thank you, Lord, in Jesus' name. Amen.
0: That is Bible teacher David Hawking continuing our study of the temptation in Genesis chapter 3 here on Hope for Today. And David will be back in just a moment. First, though, Matt Hawking is here. And Matt, we want to tell folks about some very special resources available from Hope for Today.
1: You know, the In the Beginning series is receiving a wonderful response from our listening family. Thank you, everyone.
0: Yeah.
1: And it's encouraging to have all of you studying these crucial early chapters in the Word.
0: Matt, in the series, your dad digs into the essentials of creation and why we can have absolute confidence in biblical creationism over the shallow fallacy of evolution.
1: Excellent to share in family Bible study time with kids or grandkids.
0: Yeah. There's God's design for marriage and his creation of gender, by the way. How about temptation and the dramatic fall of mankind?
1: Oh, yeah. This enlightens us tremendously regarding our own engagement in spiritual warfare today.
0: And then, of course, that early civilization and the flood.
1: Oh, yeah.
0: The history here and the lessons for today, powerful.
1: And God's promise and provision for Noah and family builds our confidence in his promises to us.
0: Yes, even in these days of evil. And finishing the series,
1: the rebuilding of civilization and emergence of nations.
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0: We also want to remind you about David's two-pack of booklets. 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And here's David with a final thought.
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In the previous reading from the scriptures, Jesus Christ spoke publicly in the temple during the feast and angered the religious leaders who tried to seize him but could not because, as the Bible says in John 7:30, his hour had not yet come. Now John 7:31. But many of the crowd believed in him, and they were saying, "When the Christ comes, he will not perform more signs than those which this man has, will he?" The Pharisees heard the crowd muttering these things about him, and the chief priests and the Pharisees sent officers to seize him. Therefore Jesus said, "For a little while longer I am with you. Then I go to him who sent me. You will seek me and will not find me, and where I am you cannot come." The Jews then said to one another, "Where does this man intend to go that we will not find him? He is not intending to go to the dispersion among the Greeks and teach the Greeks, is he? What is this statement that he said, 'You will seek me and will not find me, and where I am, you cannot come'?" Now on the last day, the great day of the feast, Jesus stood and cried out, saying, "If anyone is thirsty, let him come to me and drink. He who believes in me, as the scripture said, from his innermost being will flow rivers of living water." But this he spoke of the Spirit, whom those who believed in him were to receive, for the Spirit was not yet given, because Jesus was not yet glorified.

0: John 7:40. Some of the people, therefore, when they heard these words, were saying, "This certainly is the prophet." Others were saying, "This is the Christ." Still others were saying, "Surely the Christ is not going to come from Galilee, is he? Has not the scripture said that the Christ comes from the descendants of David and from Bethlehem, the village where David was?" So a division occurred in the crowd because of him. Some of them wanted to seize him, but no one laid hands on him. The officers then came to the chief priests and Pharisees, and they said to them, "Why did you not bring him?" The officers answered, "Never has a man spoken the way this man speaks." The Pharisees then answered them, "You have not also been led astray, have you? No one of the rulers or Pharisees has believed in him, has he? But this crowd, which does not know the law, is accursed." Nicodemus, he who came to him before, being one of them, said to them, "Our law does not judge a man unless it first hears from him and knows what he is doing, does it?" They answered him, "You are not also from Galilee, are you? Search and see that no prophet arises out of Galilee." Everyone went to his home. But Jesus went to the Mount of Olives. Find out more about this little ministry with a big message by visiting our website, theword.info. The word is hyphenated. Theword.info. 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
1: Welcome, everyone, to Family Talk. It's a ministry of the James Dobson Family Institute, supported by listeners just like you. I'm Dr. James Dobson, and I'm thrilled that you've joined us.
2: Well, welcome to Family Talk, the broadcast division of the Dr. James Dobson Family Institute. I'm Roger Marsh. You know, as parents and grandparents, we all want to raise children of strong moral character, kids who are honest, kind, and respectful of others. But in a culture that so often pulls in the opposite direction, how do we actually instill those values in the next generation? Well, on today's edition of Dr. James Dobson's Family Talk, you'll hear a conversation Dr. Dobson had with former Pennsylvania Senator Rick Santorum and his wife, Karen, as they talked about how reading and great literature can shape a child's heart and character. Karen Santorum is the author of a wonderful book called Everyday Graces, a child's book of good manners. And she and Rick share the simple, beautiful practice that's made all the difference in their own family. Here now to introduce today's program is Dr. James Dobson.
1: You know, what we're about to hear would have been extremely helpful to me when my kids were small. I would have liked to have heard and interacted with someone about these issues, because it really does go to the heart of parenting and grandparenting. And I think our listeners who are in those categories are really going to enjoy what we're about to say. We're going to hear from two parents today who have used reading and literature to teach culture and character to their children. And we're going to hear a little more about that during the program. But I'm speaking of former Senator Rick Santorum and his lovely wife, Karen. But I have the highest respect for this couple and what they're doing with their own children. It will be inspirational to all of us to hear this recorded message, because they set a godly example for other parents to emulate.
2: Well, whether you are raising little ones at home right now or cheering on your grandchildren from the sidelines, this timeless wisdom will help you raise children of strong, godly character. Let's join Dr. James Dobson now and his guests, Rick and Karen Santorum, for today's full edition of Family Talk.
1: Karen, we're going to talk primarily about your book today, but I want to ask you a question. You've got the potential of two very exciting careers, law and nursing, and you did all the training, and yet you have poured your life into those six children. I think I know why. tell other people why.
3: Oh, I just feel like my role as a mother is the most important job I will ever have. Mm-hmm. And I should extend that. I believe that my role as a wife and mother is the most important thing I will ever do. And I completely love it. And I love raising my children. I love being there every day. And I feel very blessed to be able to be at home with them. It's really wonderful.
4: And she homeschools on top of that.
1: Oh, my goodness. Does she really?
4: Yes, she homeschools all those kids. So it's wife, mother, teacher.
1: Have you ever looked out at the women who are in these exciting careers and making money and advancing in the corporate world and so on? Have you ever looked at that and said, did I do the right thing?
3: I really believe that the devil really tries to work on mothers at home. And we all know he's the master of lies. And he will do everything he can to try to make mothers at home feel that way, like we're so inadequate, we're not fulfilled. And through my prayer life and just my relationship with Jesus, I feel without a doubt this is the most important thing I can do. It is what God wants for me. It's what he wants for my family. So I have. In the early days, I did once in a while. You know, Rick would be leaving to go to some nice event in a tuxedo, and I'd be on the floor cleaning up milk. I'm like, what's wrong with this picture? And I feel so blessed and honored to be home. And I know that my presence in their life will make a difference.
1: Well, you've now written a book that comes right out of that relationship with those six kids and was motivated to some degree by the fact that there was not a similar book available. It's called Everyday Graces, A Child's Book of Good Manners by Karen Santorum, a foreword by Coach Joe Paterno. You guys are Pennsylvania all the way, aren't you? This is a little different than other books on manners. It's very different from most books on manners because this one is based on classic literature for the most part. And you use stories, things that others have written primarily. You wrote some of them, and Rick, you also wrote one of them, didn't
4: one
1: you?
4: One minor edition.
1: Right. And use them to teach. Where'd the concept for that come from?
3: I'm a big believer that children learn best through role modeling and stories. And Rick and I love, we've read stories, thousands and thousands of stories to our children. And I just believe that we as parents are the first and primary role models of our children. But in addition to that, stories can serve as very good methods of teaching where children look to the characters in the stories and the messages, and they love to emulate the behavior of the characters that you're reading about. And I really believe the story time is a very important time. You know, you put your child on your lap, it's a very important time for them of emotional and physical bonding with the parent. I think we all need to reassess our lives and to slow down a bit, turn off the TV, turn off the radio, except for your program, and read to our children and spend that time
1: better
3: with
1: not
3: them.
1: Turn off my program. Those memories that I have of my mother reading to me. One time, she, out of the blue, I didn't even ask her, she said, I want to read you a book that meant a lot to me when I was a young girl. And she chose a book that was primarily for girls, but I liked it. It was Anne of Green Gables. Don't you have a
3: piece? Oh, we've read it to our children and the whole Tolkien series and C.S. Lewis.
4: You have some lectures from Anne of Green Gables.
3: Narnia series. Yeah. Now we're reading Brian Jacques' The Redwall series book to the children. And I just, one of our favorite things is to light the fire and all get together as a family and pray and to read books to our kids.
1: That sounds wonderful.
4: Well, as opposed to sort of going off doing your own thing and taking the kids sort of by themselves locked into a television show. Karen's point about sitting a child on your lap, physically touching them, nurturing them, you being the storyteller, you interpreting that story, you nurturing them as opposed to sort of turning it over to Hollywood, is a fundamentally important part of parenting that you're right, Jim, is being lost.
1: It's a great mistake, I think, to get going so fast that we don't have time for those moments with our kids because they're only going to be there for a short time. Now, let's talk about these classic stories. They're not all classic. Some of them are more current, aren't they?
3: Right.
1: But describe what you were looking for How can you teach good manners through things that Aesop's fables and things of that nature? How can you do that?
3: Well, I think with children, I have found with my own children that when I sit them down and lecture them, they sort of tend to turn me off. And what I love is when you read a good story and there's a good moral lesson involved, they tend to get it better. And I have some funny examples. My son, John, a couple years ago, he was practicing his baseball swing in our kitchen and put a huge hole in the kitchen wall.
1: That's a boy.
3: And it was the sweetest thing because he knew Mom was going to be really mad and he would be punished. And he came up to me and he said, "Mommy, I cannot tell a lie. I did it." And I was thinking, you know, that was shortly after I'd read him the story of George Washington and the cherry tree, a story about telling the truth. And there are so many other stories, and I'm sure all of your listeners out there have them, where you've read a story to your children, and

0: all the parables that we learn so much from, it does. It means a lot.
1: Let me ask you to read to us maybe one of your favorite stories from the book. This is a big book. I mean, it's big in size, but it's also 400 pages. You got a lot in here.
0: And it's funny, Dr. Dobson, the book was actually about twice as long. It just shows you how much great literature there is out there. Uh-huh. And I made more trips to local libraries and the Library of Congress with my children. They were very much a part of this book.
1: Were they really?
0: It was very much I don't do anything without my kids. It was very much a family project where we sat down and read and sifted through stories, and they really helped me through it and helped me to put it together. But there is so much good literature out there.
1: Mm. Let's hear some.
0: Parents can use. Uh-huh. There's a sweet poem. It's called Mr. Nobody. The author is unknown. But I think it's so sweet because children, my children often do this, where you'll ask them who did it, and they say, I didn't do it. Yeah. And all six of them, I didn't do it. And I say, oh, so Mr. Nobody did it. So this poem sort of rung home for us. I know a funny little man, as quiet as a mouse. He does the mischief that is done in everybody's house. Though no one ever sees his face, yet one and all agree that every plate we break was cracked by Mr. Nobody. 'Tis he who always tears our books, who leaves the door ajar. He picks the buttons from our shirts and scatters pins afar. That squeaking door will always squeak, for prithee, don't you see, we leave the oiling to be done by Mr. Nobody. He puts damp wood upon the fire that kettles will not boil. His are the feet that bring in mud and all the carpet soil. The papers that so oft are lost, who had them last but he, there's no one tosses them about but Mr. Nobody. The finger marks upon the door by none of us were made. We never leave the blinds unclosed to let the curtains fade. The ink we never spill, the boots that lying round you see, are not our boots, they all belong to Mr. Nobody.
1: Now, you have a little commentary after each one of these, don't you?
0: I do. Would you like me to read this one? Just as your parents do so much for you every day, you can respond by doing loving things for your parents. One of the best ways to express your love for your parents is through your actions. Even the smallest thoughtful act, like picking flowers for your mother, will demonstrate your love. Remember that Ralph Waldo Emerson said, good manners are made up of small sacrifices.
1: Mm-hmm. Now, you had a particular mission in writing this book. What was it?
0: Well, I look at our culture today, and I see how manners are sorely lacking. And I see a bigger picture, and that is to try to help increase civility,
1: yes.
0: Definitely. When you look at what's going on out there, where there was a huge study by Public Agenda that showed the 43% of teachers spend more time disciplining children, and they cannot teach effectively because the kids have very bad manners. Mm. And 81% of those teachers say it's because parents are not disciplining their kids at home and teaching them good behavior. And then there was there's so many studies out there now that are confirming that we really need to work on this.
1: Yeah, and especially boys. I talked about this in my book, Bringing Up Boys. There's a phenomenon known as the rude boy, and we're teaching it. I mean, what do they grow up with? They grow up with a World Federation of Wrestling. Is that what it is?
2: WWF.
1: And you know, they're taught through the sitcoms and everything else that they watch to be brash and rude and undisciplined, and you're trying to counter that.
0: Definitely. I loved your book, Bringing Up Boys. It helped me immensely with my boys because they're very different than girls, and the issues are very different, and how you deal with them are. Mm-hmm. And I just think that it's very important that parents instill these values in children. And more importantly, I always tell my children, the most important thing we need to do is to be pleasing to God every day.
2: The culture in America today is a me-centered culture. It's a culture about doing whatever you feel you want to do and don't worry about how it affects other people. And manners is really just the opposite of that. Manners is showing respect for someone else, actually looking out for their interests, whether it's opening the door or whether it's waiting in line or whether it's just saying a kind word. All of those things, it's a change of worldview. And unless parents are instilling those values in their children at an early age, the culture around them

0: It's going to take them.
1: Is going to take them. And yeah. If there was a study done, Mark Rich, who's up at Harvard, is a pediatrician. They did a study in that the average kid in America, average adolescent in America, spends 6.5 hours in front of a TV, a computer, or listening to a CD or the radio. And they spend 10 minutes with their parents.
0: Unbelievable.
1: So who's raising these children? Yeah. And with this project, and it's Karen's project, what she's trying to say is, look, you know, the culture is going to get them eventually, but you got to prepare them. You got to prepare them and lay that foundation. And in a way, the storytellers of our culture are Hollywood today. And this is an attempt to sort of bring back the storytelling into the home. Children need to be entertained, want to be entertained. This is a way to do it where you're the entertainer and you're the you provide the moral of the story, not someone in Los Angeles.
0: You know, what is so distressing is the amount of time kids spend watching MTV, which is the antithesis of what you're trying to do here. And you're trying to come at it from another angle, Karen. I can't tell you how much I appreciate this. The title of the book is Everyday Graces, A Child's Book of Good Manners, aimed at civility and civilizing our kids. I've written in Bringing Up Boys that they need to be civilized. They're not born civil. They have to learn to be civil. And these stories represent a great way to go about it. The author is Karen Santorum and a lot of other people, because these are classics going back a long ways. And it is a book that I strongly recommend to parents. We only have a second or two left, Karen. You've written another book called Letters to Gabriel, and it came out of a very distressing time of your life. Take just a second or two to remind people of that book.
2: It initially started as a diary when I was pregnant with our fourth child, who we discovered had a fatal birth defect. And we did everything we could to hold on to him and that life. And unfortunately, we lost him. But you know, the beautiful thing, through the tears and the pain, it was the most difficult thing we had ever been through. But you begin to see God's grace later and the joy beyond the pain. And you know, God will never leave you alone in that dark valley. He takes you by the hand, and he is holding your hand, and he will bring you through into the sunshine. And that's what he did. And I've seen so many blessings in Gabriel's life. The book Letters to Gabriel came about because the diary that I had kept, my mom and dad asked if they could see it. They had lost a baby. Gosh, it was 46 years before they had read this little diary that I kept.
0: Yes.
2: And they called me one day crying on the phone. And they said this helped us so much to move beyond our pain and to recover. And they said, you really should do something with this. And it was really only by the grace of God and only by my parents' encouragement that it really became a book, because it is very private.
0: Yeah.
2: But so much beauty has come out of it. So thank you.
0: That little boy is waiting for you, isn't
2: yeah.
0: he?
2: Yeah. Oh, yeah. We can't
0: you
2: wait
0: know,
2: to see him again.
0: Someone said, and I think this is beautiful, that you had hoped to introduce Gabriel to the Lord. Now he will introduce you to the Lord.
2: Oh, it's such a beautiful thing. I always say the most important thing we can do as parents is to get our children into heaven, to help our spouses and each other and our children to get into heaven. Isn't that really what this life's all about?
0: How can anything compare with that?
2: Oh, nothing.
0: Not even a law degree or a nursing
2: nothing
0: degree?
2: Nothing at all.
1: I've said many times in talking about Gabriel that at that moment, eternity became reality because I knew that, you know, my job at that point when I lost my son and I knew he was going to heaven, that really that's my mission as a father.
3: 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That number is 877-732-6825. 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Well, as we conclude today's edition of Dr. James Dobson's Family Talk, that $250,000 July matching gift is in honor of the 250th anniversary of our nation and our founding. And this month, we've been celebrating America's 250th anniversary with a new video series produced by our own Gary Bauer and the Dr. James Dobson Family Institute Policy and Culture Center. These five videos are called American Moments. And as we conclude today's program, I want you to hear one example of the type of wisdom that Gary Bauer is bringing to light that a lot of people overlook when it comes to the founding of our nation and the men and women who shaped our spiritual foundation.
4: Did you know that one American president relied on the Bible for one of the most important speeches that he made? This is Gary Bauer in Washington, D.C. with an American moment. If you come to Washington, you've got to see the Lincoln Memorial. I mean, it's one of the most famous memorials in Washington, D.C., and it's majestic. The Lincoln Memorial itself has been a place where historic events have taken place, including Martin Luther King's I Have a Dream speech back in the 60s. Well, when you go up the stairs to that memorial, you'll see on one wall the Gettysburg Address, which was only a little bit over 200 words written by Abraham Lincoln. And on the other wall, you see his second inaugural address, which is also a pretty short inaugural address. But it is amazing, and you need to know about it. In fact, I would urge you to have your children and grandchildren read it and discuss it with them. In just a page and a half, President Lincoln refers to the Bible or God over a dozen times. Now, you need to understand what the moment is. President Lincoln was subject to bouts of depression. He suffered from melancholy, and he had just was presiding over a war where somewhere between 600 and 700,000 men had died in combat. Lincoln's heart was heavy, and it's one of the reasons that he's appealing to God in this inaugural address. And he's quoting the Bible. In fact, there are two places in the speech where he quotes an entire Bible verse, although he doesn't give the citation. But here's the part of the speech that is most significant, and really, even when I think about it, brings a tear to my eye. Lincoln worried about what a just God, and our God is just, what a just God would do to America for the sin of slavery. And he says in his inaugural address, "What if God allows the Civil War to continue until enough blood was shed north and south to equal all the blood drawn by the slave master's lash?" What a powerful thought that our God would require a price for our national sin. And it makes me inevitably think about today. What would God require of us today? You know, I'm one of those that ask God to bless America all the time. Dr. James Dobson did that too. He and I made that prayer many times. God, please bless America. But we have to be worthy of a blessing. And what would God require of a nation in order to be blessed? What would he require of us for all the corruption about what's happening to America's children? A million aborted babies a year. I shudder to think about the price that God would require of America in order to be blessed again. One thing's clear, my friends. America's not going to be great again until it's godly again. This is Gary Bauer of Washington, D.C., for the James Dobson Family Institute with an American moment.
3: 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Box 39,000, Colorado Springs, Colorado, the zip code 80949. Once again, our ministry mailing address is the Dr. James Dobson Family Institute, or just use those initials, JDFI for short. P.O. Box 39000, Colorado Springs, Colorado, the zip code 80949. Well, I'm Roger Marsh, and on behalf of all of us here at Family Talk and the Dr. James Dobson Family Institute, thanks so much for joining us today. 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
0: One of the best ways a dad's influence is transmitted is through consistent modeling. Character training is instilled through his demeanor and behavior. Your kids will imitate much of what you do. If you blow up regularly and insult your wife, your boys will tend to treat their mother and other females disrespectfully. If you're selfish or mean or angry, you'll see those characteristics displayed in the next generation. Fortunately, the converse is also true. If you're honest and trustworthy, caring, loving, self-disciplined, and God-fearing, your boys will be influenced by those traits. So much depends on what they observe in you. Someone said, "I'd rather see a sermon than hear one." There's truth in that statement.
3: For more information on this topic, go to drdobsonminute.org.
5: Hi, I'm Johnny Erickson Tata. And although Carrie is only in her 20s, she has to use a parking placard due to her condition called complex regional pain syndrome. Often she receives suspicious looks as she exits her car. One day a young man approached her and said, "You can walk, so what are you doing with a handicap placard?" Now, this is where the story takes an unexpected turn. Carrie, with a smile, stuck out her hand and replied, "Hi, my name is Carrie. What's yours?" The guy began fumbling for words, a little taken aback. And Carrie explained, "You know, I'd rather we know each other's names before I talk to you about my disability." Lowering his head, he mumbled, "I'm sorry," and walked away. Proverbs 15, verse 1 says that a gentle answer turns away wrath. Something wise to remember, especially in our culture where there is so much anger. Always, always give gentle answers.
6: 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Most assuredly, people that seek first God's ways of universal righteousness, spiritual prosperity, create the environment of peace, harmony, and blessing that naturally pave the way to material prosperity. 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
10: With us, a defendant in Charlie Kirk's killing told his roommate he wishes he hadn't done it. The day after Kirk was shot in the neck while speaking to a crowd at Utah Valley University. Tyler Robinson is charged with aggravated murder and has not yet entered a plea. He turned himself in a day after that September 10th shooting of Kirk. Ukrainian drones blasting Russia. Karen Chamas reports.
11: Ukraine has hit more Russian oil facilities, as well as setting two oil tankers ablaze in the Sea of Azov. The drone strikes on oil infrastructure across Russia have triggered a fuel crisis, with gasoline shortages and fuel rationing in multiple regions. The strikes come a day after President Donald Trump pledged to grant Ukraine a license to manufacture the Patriot air defense systems. A top Ukrainian official, meanwhile, cautioned that it could take a year or more for the country to produce Patriot interceptor missiles. I'm Karen Chamas.
10: News outlets asking a judge to sanction OpenAI in a copyright battle. Lisa Dwyer has the update in this report.
12: The New York Times, the Daily News, and other media outlets are asking a federal judge to impose sanctions on OpenAI, escalating a legal fight over copyright. The newspapers allege the ChatGPT maker is hiding evidence important to what could be a landmark copyright infringement trial over how OpenAI and its business partner Microsoft built their AI technologies using millions of news articles. At issue is whether AI chatbots are unfairly competing as an information source, siphoning off web traffic without doing the journalistic work it took to gather the news. I'm Lisa Dwyer.
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14: With the Wall Street Business Report, I'm Bill Alexander. Stocks rose and oil prices eased on Thursday as financial markets calmed in the wait to see what will come next after President Donald Trump raised doubts about the temporary truce and the war with Iran. The S&P 500 climbed 0.8%, the Dow Jones Industrial Average added 139 points or 0.3%, and the NASDAQ Composite rallied 1.3%. The potential unraveling of the fragile truce between Iran and the United States renewed anxiety over whether fuel prices would go back up if sustained fighting kept oil tankers from traveling through the Persian Gulf. Oil prices rose to their highest point in weeks after President Donald Trump declared the U.S. ceasefire with Iran over. U.S. applications for jobless aid in the week ending July 4th ticked down by 2,000 to 215,000, and the benchmark 30-year fixed-rate mortgage rate rose to 6.49% from 6.43% last week. For the Wall Street Business Report, I'm Bill Alexander in Washington.

0: What's really happening when someone's baptized? Is it just a symbol, or is it something far deeper? And what's the difference between water baptism and the baptism of the Holy Spirit? Welcome to Through the Bible. I'm Steve Schwetz, and in this study, Dr. J. Vernon McGee is going to take us to Matthew chapter 3, where we'll explore the baptism of Jesus and uncover the answers to these important questions. And then in chapter 4, we're going to step into the wilderness and watch as Jesus faces and defeats Satan's temptation. Many of you remember how Dr. McGee often opened his studies by reading letters from listeners, stories of salvation, transformed lives, and sometimes a bit of humor. Well, as we carry on that tradition and continue reading your letters, we occasionally like to share some of those original readings with you as well. So let's enjoy one now. Here's Dr. McGee.
1: Listen to this letter here that comes to us from Decatur, Georgia. It says, when WAEC began broadcasting with Christian music about 5 years ago, I really liked some of the music, which did not sound religious. I did not like you, however. I was willing to learn something about the Bible, but I didn't like the way you would be in the Old Testament and then go dragging something in from the New Testament. I didn't understand then that Jesus is the Word of God made flesh and is all through the Old Testament writings. At the time, you sounded like a poor old drawling so-and-so who didn't know any better than to believe that the Bible was really true. I felt sorry for you. You reminded me of Herman Talmadge. I kept listening to you, though, and he goes on to say that it was through this ministry that he's come now to a saving knowledge of God. The Spirit of God, he said, led me to the truth. The Father led me to Jesus, the Anointed, the Son of God, first begotten from the dead. And we rejoice, by the way, in that.
0: Well, that certainly shows Dr. McGee's sense of humor, doesn't it? And God's too. And even more, it reminds us just how much God loves us. Let's pray. Heavenly Father, thank you for the privilege of hearing more about your Son, Jesus Christ. And we ask that you'd take what we hear and then use it to shape our hearts and strengthen our faith. And for those who don't yet know you, Lord, stir conviction in their spirits and reveal yourself through your word today and lead them to trust what they maybe are already beginning to see as true. In Jesus' name, amen. Now here's our study of Matthew 3 on Through the Bible with Dr. J. Vernon McGee.
1: Now, we come today to this third chapter of Matthew, and we put in at verse 10, we are looking at John the Baptist. As he began his ministry and he introduced the Lord Jesus, he introduced him as the King, and he's the one that makes the announcement that he is present. I put in at verse 10, and now also the axe is laid unto the root of the trees. Therefore, every tree which bringeth not forth good fruit is hewn down and cast into the fire. Great deal is said in the New Testament about fruit bearing. Now, fruit bearing is the result of having the right kind of a tree. You see, only a fruit tree can produce fruit. And now he talks here about the fact the axe is put to the root of the tree. Why? Because it's not bearing fruit. Now, an apple tree will bear apple. Plum tree will bear plum. But when an apple tree bears thorns, it's not an apple tree. It's to be cut down. The root and the fruit go together, by the way, because it has to have the right kind of a root to bear the right kind of fruit. And so that is what he's saying here. The wrong kind of tree is going to be taken down. Now listen to him in verse 11. I indeed baptize you with water unto repentance. But he that cometh after me is mightier than I, whose shoes I'm not worthy to bear. He shall baptize you with the Holy Ghost and with fire. Now I'd like to spend a moment here. He says, I baptize with water. But he's coming, and when he comes, He'll baptize you with the Holy Ghost and with fire. Now, that "and" there is already over 1,900 years long. We're living in the age of the Holy Spirit. He's baptized us with the Holy Spirit. Now, fire is the second coming, and that's judgment. That distinction needs to be made. Somebody says, well, I thought on the day of Pentecost and the Holy Spirit came, that was fire too, because it says that the tongues of fire sat on them. Oh, my friend, you ought to read it again. It says, like as fire. And it was like the sound of a rushing mighty wind. Wasn't. It was the coming of the Holy Spirit. But the thing is that there was something to appeal to the eye gate, the fire, to the ear gate, the sound of a rushing mighty wind. So that when the Holy Spirit came, that was not the fulfillment of the baptism of fire. That takes place at his second coming. And you and I are living today in the age of the Holy Spirit. And the Holy Spirit comes upon every believer, not just some. Every believer is baptized by the Holy Spirit. That means he's identified with the body of Christ. He's part of the body of Christ. And that's one of the great truths of the Word of God. Now let me continue to read. It says, whose fan is in his hand, he will thoroughly purge his floor and gather his wheat into the garner, but he will burn up the chaff with unquenchable fire. Then cometh Jesus from Galilee to Jordan unto John to be baptized of him. This is remarkable. And we're going to ask this question and try to answer it. Why was Jesus baptized? I hope we can see that here. Will you notice? But John forbade him, saying, I have need to be baptized of thee, and comest thou to me? And Jesus answering said unto him, suffer it to be so now, for thus it becometh us to fulfill all righteousness. Then he suffered him. Now, what is the answer to the question? Why was Jesus baptized? And I'd like to ask you that question. Why was he baptized? Now, there may be several answers, but I think the primary reason is given right here. The Lord Jesus said it is essential for the fulfillment of righteousness. He's identifying himself here completely with sinful mankind. The prophet had written, he is numbered with the transgressors. Here is a king that comes down, and he's identified with his subjects. And I believe that that is the purpose of the baptism of the Lord Jesus, for the baptism means actually identification. And this is a coming down and identifying of himself here with them. He was baptized, I think, for that reason. And that, I think, is so important for us. Now, notice this again. The reason that Jesus was baptized, it's not to set us an example. It's not a pattern. Christ was holy. He did not need to repent. I do. He was holy, harmless, and undefiled, and separate from sinners. He completely identified himself with humanity, the race of mankind. He was numbered with the transgressors. Now will you notice, his death was a baptism. You remember he said to James and John when they wanted the place next to him, are you able to be baptized with the baptism that I'm baptized with? His death was a baptism. He entered into death for you and me. And then the third reason, he was set aside for his office as priest. The Holy Spirit came upon him here for this ministry. Everything that he did it by the power of the Holy Spirit. He was made sin for us who knew no sin. There was sin on him, but there was no sin in him. My sin was put on him, not in him. That's important. And therefore, you and I are saved by being identified now with him. He identified himself with us in baptism, and Peter says we're saved by baptism. What? By being identified with the Lord Jesus. And that's what it means to be saved. What does it mean? Well, to be in Christ. How do you get in Christ? By the baptism of the Holy Spirit. And I believe in baptism. And I think that we're to be baptized to declare that I am identified with Christ. Him that cometh to me, I will in no wise cast out. We today must recognize that we have to be identified with him. And that is done by the Holy Spirit. And our baptism tells that out. An old salt one time said to a young sailor in trying to get him to accept Christ and be baptized, he says, young man, it's duty or mutiny. And when you come to Christ, friends, you be baptized because it's a duty. And if not, it's a mutiny. This is a tremendous thing. And I feel like this is something that we needed to elaborate on a little, because this subject of baptism needs to be lifted out of the realm of constantly arguing and talking about it, and to get to the high and lofty plane of where today we are going to stand for him. We need to come out and stand for Christ in a very wonderful way. Suffer it to be so now, for thus it becometh us to fulfill all righteousness. He identifies himself. And then John suffered him. Now verse 16. And Jesus, when he was baptized, went up straightway out of the water. And lo, the heavens were opened unto him. And he saw the Spirit of God descending like a dove and lighting upon him. And lo, a voice from heaven saying, this is my beloved Son, in whom I am well pleased. And by the way, John teaches the Trinity. You have here the Lord Jesus, and the Spirit of God descends upon him like a dove. And then a voice from heaven, the Father says, this is my beloved Son, in whom I am well pleased. Now he is identified with his people. What a king. Oh, what a king he is. Now that brings us to chapter 4 here. And when we come to chapter 4, we have the temptation of Jesus in the wilderness. You see immediately this one who's identified with us now by baptism, he has come down here, and now he came in his birth, he's identified with us as he grew up as any other child would. But he's wholly harmless, undefiled, separate from sinners. But in his baptism, he identifies himself for me. And my sin was put on him, not in him. Now, will you notice, we find here that he's being tested. The question now is this king able to withstand a test? Is he able to overcome? And I want to deal with a very important question here. I think probably we better deal with it first. And I think that as we look at the temptation, this might become clear. I trust it will become clear. Now, what do you mean by the temptation of Jesus? Well, temptation is a word that really has a twofold meaning. First of all, it can mean to incite or entice the evil, that is to seduce. There is something in the individual that causes him to yield. The Lord Jesus said, the prince of this world cometh and he hath nothing in me. Well, you see, that wasn't true of Jesus. There's something in me that causes me to yield, you see. And he was separate from sinners. So the temptation had to be different than which would come to me and cause me to fall. It had to be much greater for him. Now, the word temptation means to test. We're told, as we saw in Genesis, God did tempt Abraham. Now, God tested Abraham's faith, and God does not tempt man with evil. James says that in James 1:13, and God never does that. Now, he's going to be tested, and it's going to be a real test. And the question arises, could Jesus have fallen? I want to answer that with a very emphatic no. He could not have fallen. Oh, I hear some strange things today on radio. And I guess that's what some of you are thinking when you hear me. But there are a lot of strange things today that are being said from pulpits. A lot of strange things. May I say to you that if Jesus could have fallen, then you and I do not have a sure Savior at all. Then somebody says to me, well, then, if he couldn't have fallen, was his temptation a legitimate and genuine temptation? Well, may I say to you, his temptation was greater than any than you and I have ever had. They'd get out a new model Chevrolet or a new model Ford, and I better bring that in and probably say a new model Dodge. And they're tested to prove they can stand the test. You see, a genuine diamond is tested to prove that it's perfect, not to show that it's a phony. And the Lord Jesus was tested to demonstrate that he's exactly who he claimed to be. I remember as a boy, and I must tell this little story, when I was a boy, we lived out in West Texas. That's a long time ago. Sparsely inhabited area in those days. And the Santa Fe came through our little town. It didn't stop in our little town. Stopped in the next little town. Believe me, you couldn't get off at the place where I live, but it went by. And the Santa Fe crossed the Brazos River, the West Fork of the Brazos River at that place. Now, that Brazos River, in summertime, there wasn't enough water in it to rust a shingle nail. But in wintertime, you could float a battleship in it. It was that kind of a place. Now, one winter, we really had a flood, and it washed out the Santa Fe Bridge. And so we didn't have a train for a long time. But finally, they put in a bridge. Oh, they worked a long time. And then one day, they brought in two engines and put on that bridge and tied down the whistles on both of them. And believe me, that's more whistling than we'd ever heard in that little town. And all of us in this little town, we ran down there to the river, to the bridge, to see what has happened. When we got there, we saw. All 23 of us went down there, by the way. And we was standing around, and one brave citizen, he went up and said to the engineer in charge, what are you doing? Says, testing the bridge, because both of those locomotives were on top of the bridge. And this fellow says, what are you doing? Trying to break it down? And the engineer almost stared. He says, of course not. Well, he says, what do you mean? You're testing it. He says, we're testing it to prove that you can't break it down. May I say to you, that's exactly the way the Lord Jesus was tested to prove, to demonstrate that he could not be broken down. His testing, therefore, was greater than ours. You see, there's a limit to what we can bear. You just give me enough temptation, and finally you build up pressure, and I'll succumb to it. And that's true of you, too. But he never gave in. The pressure continued to increase. In other words, a 10-pound fishing line is broken when 25 pounds of pressure is put on it. But a 100-pound line can bear more than 25 pounds of pressure. Now, I'm the 10-pound fishing line. He's the 100-pound. Then there's something else that's quite interesting here in this temptation of the Lord Jesus, the contrast and the comparison between the testing of Eve is really interesting. To begin with, this one, it took place in a wilderness, and Eve was tested in the Garden of Eden. What a contrast. Now I must read chapter 4, and I begin with verse 1. Then was Jesus led of the Spirit into the wilderness to be tempted of the devil. Now, to be tested of the devil. And when he had fasted 40 days and 40 nights, he was afterward and hungered. And when the tempter came to him, he said, if thou be the Son of God, command that these stones be made bread. Now, that's the same temptation that came to Eve. First one was physical. She saw the tree was good for food. And the Lord Jesus is told, command that these stones be made bread. Now notice his answer. But he answered and said, it's written, man shall not live by bread alone, but by every word that proceedeth out of the mouth of God. And that's found in Deuteronomy 8:3. He sure knew Deuteronomy, and he believed it was the inspired word of God. Then verse 5, we have the second testing. Then the devil taketh him up in the holy city, setteth him upon a pinnacle of the temple, and said unto him, If thou be the Son of God, cast thyself down, for it's written, he shall give his angels charge concerning thee, and their hands they shall bear thee up, lest at any time thou dash thy foot against a stone. That's Psalm 91, verses 11 and 12. Now, that's the second one. It's a spiritual temptation. The first was physical. And you'll remember that Eve saw it was desired to make one wise. Cast thyself down from the temple. And that's pride of life, the lust of the flesh, the pride of life. And those are the things the Christian attempted in, you see. Now, the third is psychological. Notice this, verse 7. Jesus said unto him, it's written again, thou shalt not tempt the Lord thy God. And that's Deuteronomy 6:16. Again, verse 8, the devil taketh him up into an exceeding high mountain, showeth him all the kingdoms of the world and the glory of them, and saith unto him, all these things will I give thee if thou wilt fall down and worship me. That's psychological, you see. He showed him the kingdoms of the world and the glory of them. Believe me, man lusts for power, the lust of the eyes, the things that are in the world today. And that's the thing that Eve saw, pleasant to the eye. Oh, I tell you, this world gets a great many of us. Notice the answer of the Lord Jesus. Then said Jesus unto him, get thee hence, Satan, for it's written, thou shalt worship the Lord thy God, and him only shalt thou serve. Now he's quoting again from Scripture, Deuteronomy 6:13 and Deuteronomy 10:20. Friends, you have our Lord answering each time Scripture, and certainly that ought to have a message for all of us. Why is it that many of us are having trouble and difficulty living the Christian life? May I add this very kindly? It's ignorance of the Word of God. Ignorance of the Word of God. Our Lord answered by giving the Word of God. Now, I believe that the Word of God has an answer for your particular problem. That doesn't mean I know it, and that doesn't mean your psychologist knows it, and I don't think he knows it anyway. But may I say to you, God has an answer in his Word for your problem. That's the reason we ought to know the book a little bit better than we know it. The interesting thing is the Lord Jesus answered Satan every time out of the Word. He didn't say, well, I think this, or I think this is the best way to do it. He said very pointedly, very definitely, the Word of God says this. That's the answer. And for the child of God, that's enough. And by the way, the devil seems to think it's a pretty good answer, because verse 11 says, then the devil leaveth him, and behold, angels came and ministered unto him. One of the other gospels says he left him for a little season. I think he was back the next day myself and all his life. And I think we see at the Garden of Gethsemane especially that he's there again tempting. This is important here, by the way. This temptation reveals that here is a king who can stand the test. And he is the one that is able to stand for the Lord. Here is one who can meet the devil and can overcome. That's very important. Now we're going to move on from there next time, and I trust that many of you are reading the Scripture with us as we go along. Read the 4th chapter and the 5th chapter of Matthew for next time. May the Lord richly bless you, my beloved.
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0: Christians believe that the cross of Christ is a critical event in the history of Christianity. And today on Truth for Life, Alistair Begg points out that the cross is not only the epicenter of Christ's reign, it's the pivotal event in all of human history. Let's find out why.
1: John chapter 12, verse 12. The next day, the great crowd that had come for the feast heard that Jesus was on his way to Jerusalem. They took palm branches and went out to meet him, shouting, "Hosanna! Blessed is he who comes in the name of the Lord. Blessed is the King of Israel." Jesus found a young donkey and sat upon it, as it is written, "Do not be afraid, O daughter of Zion. See, your king is coming, seated on a donkey's colt." At first, his disciples did not understand all this. Only after Jesus was glorified did they realize that these things had been written about him and that they had done these things to him. Now, the crowd that was with him when he called Lazarus from the tomb and raised him from the dead continued to spread the word. Many people, because they had heard that he had given this miraculous sign, went out to meet him. So the Pharisees said to one another, "See, this is getting us nowhere. Look how the whole world has gone after him." Amen. I think it's in Luke to the Rock, a little book on understanding the Old Testament by Alec Mattia, that he suggests that we view the Bible, if we're trying to get a handle on it, as if it were in some ways a detective story, where you have all these various themes and plots interwoven through the unfolding story of the book until finally somewhere near the end, all the pieces come together. Or he says you may want to think of it as a book with the answers at the back, or perhaps as a two-act play. And if you come only for the first act and leave at halftime, then you're going to have to check about how it finished. And if you come only for the second half, then you're going to annoy people who were there for the first half, because you'll spend all the time saying, "Who is that character and why is he saying what he's saying?" I think those things are helpful. They run concurrently with what many of us learned in Sunday school, namely that if we take our eyes off Jesus, we will quickly lose our way around the Bible. And that's why I think it's been very profitable for us to be considering these things this week, because constantly our screensaver, if you like, to speak in terms of contemporary computer stuff, our screensaver has always gone back to Jesus on every occasion, which is good to do. And in the Old Testament, Jesus is predicted. In the Gospels, Jesus is revealed. In the Acts, he is preached. In the Epistles, he is explained. And in the book of Revelation, he is expected. And what we've been discovering is that there are a number, if you like, of melodic lines which run all the way through the scriptures. And particularly in relationship to Jesus, these three interwoven aspects, which we may think of in those terms, or perhaps in mathematical terms, as a Venn diagram. And one circle is Jesus as prophet, one circle is Jesus as priest, one circle is Jesus as king, and where each of these circles intersect, we have the office of Christ in what Calvin referred to as the munus triplex, the threefold dimension of the ministry of Jesus. And it is not difficult to find this. It's not something that we have to ferret around for and invent. And in fact, as soon as we identify it, then we will begin to find it all over the place. I've chosen to read expressly from what is often the scripture reading from Palm Sunday. And frankly, it is often a neglected reading apart from Palm Sunday. Let's bear in mind that this was an annual occurrence, at least in its most basic dimensions, that it was customary for the people of God to make their aliyah, their ascent up to Jerusalem on this occasion for this festival. And indeed, It would be strange had Jesus, as a youngster and as a young man, not on many occasions himself have made this very journey. And of course, we have, beginning after the longest psalm in the Bible, beginning with Psalm 120, we have a whole series of psalms which are called Psalms of Ascent. And some are more familiar than others, but perhaps classically, 121, I lift my eyes to the hills, where does my help come from? And when we think in terms of pilgrims going up to Jerusalem, and they always went up to Jerusalem, then you can see why they would think in these terms. I lift my eyes up here, and I remind myself where my help comes from. They lift their eyes up to the temple, and they say in Psalm 127, unless the Lord builds the house, they labor in vain that build it. They look at the surrounding topography of Jerusalem, and they say, as the mountains are round about Jerusalem, so the Lord is round about his people from this day forth and even forevermore. And families would have prepared for this event, and boys and girls would have gone to bed, all excited about what was going to happen on the next day. And it is not difficult for me, with the relatively fertile imagination that I have that often gets me in trouble, to imagine a boy ready to advance with his family the following morning and telling his dad, when he comes into his bedroom to kiss him goodnight, he tells his dad, I have all my branches ready. I'm all ready. I've got them under the bed, Dad. And as soon as you waken me up in the morning, I'm ready. We're ready to go. We're going to go out there and we're going to give it a jolly good hosanna. And his father said to him, that's exactly right. And he said, Dad, sing me that psalm before I go to sleep. Sing me off to sleep. Which one do you want? Well, do that one about, I rejoiced with those who said to me, our feet are standing in your gates, O Jerusalem. Let's have that one before we go to bed. It'll set our hearts to right for the morning. It will bless us as we sleep, and it will awaken us to a new day. I rejoiced when they said to me, let us go to the house of the Lord, or in the paraphrase in Scotland, how pleased and blessed was I to hear the people cry, come, let us seek our God today. And yes, with a cheerful zeal, we'll haste to Zion's hill, and there our vows and homage pay. Now, this is the context in which this scene unfolds, recorded for us here in John's Gospel. The crowds that were gathering to celebrate God's intervention in the past, and they were gathering in anticipation of the day when all that they had lost would be recovered, and all that they longed for would be revealed. We remember they had a great anticipation, even through 400 years of silence in the intertestamental period, with generations coming and generations going, rising and descending, parents, grandparents, little ones, generations, house moves,

now running high. And John tells us that many of the people that were present and excitedly present on this occasion had been keyed up even more as a result of the dramatic events that had happened at the tomb of Lazarus. It's just fantastic stuff. He had called out to Lazarus, and Lazarus had come out. And of course, the Pharisees were absolutely perturbed about this. And prophetically and ironically, there in verse 19, they said, "This is absolutely hopeless. This is getting us nowhere at all. Look how the whole world has gone after him." And you know, the whole world has gone after him. The sense of God's Spirit in the Northern Hemisphere may not be just what it has been in the past, but in the Southern Hemisphere, it is significant. And in sub-Saharan Africa, in much of the chaos and bloodshed and anarchy, the moving of God is remarkable to report. And when we take ourselves down into Indonesia and to other parts of the world, when we go down into South America, we discover that God is at work. And here we are all these years later, and the great concern of the Pharisees remains the concern of all who are opposed to the name and the work of Jesus. Look, this seems to be absolutely unstoppable. There's hardly a place in the world, there's hardly a day in the world when Jesus Christ's name is not magnified and praised. Now, when these people came out, they didn't emerge from nowhere. They were not advancing a new concept that had dawned upon them. But in actual fact, if you were to scroll down, as it were, if you were to rewind the video, you would trace the genesis of all that was taking place here in this scene all the way back to Genesis. And let me just illustrate it for you. For example, let's just rewind quickly to the beginning of Luke's gospel. And the angel comes and announces the arrival of Jesus and makes it clear that the Lord will give him the throne of his father David. What a strange and dramatic thing to say about the birth of a child. No wonder Mary treasured up all these things and pondered them in her heart. The Lord, Yahweh, will give him the throne of his father David. Only thrones are there for kings. That's Luke chapter 1. Go through the intertestamental period to Zechariah 9. And in Zechariah 9, the prophet comes and says, "Rejoice greatly, O daughter of Zion. See, your king comes to you riding on a donkey, on the foal of a donkey." And the people must have read that and listened to that and said, "I wonder what that means." And part of that was built in to what was happening to the boy when he put his branches under the bed and anticipated the coming morning, because his parents had told him there is a day that the prophets have said will dawn when the king will come riding on a donkey. Isaiah 32, "See, a king will reign in righteousness." 2 Samuel chapter 7, God promises to David that an eternal and universal king will come from his line. And all the way back in Genesis 49 and in the blessings of Jacob and in verse 10, we read, "The scepter will not depart from Judah, nor the ruler's staff from between his feet, until he comes to whom it belongs, and the obedience of the nations is his." And people read this and wondered about it and prayed concerning it and longed for the arrival of the king. Now, all of this and more besides is wrapped up in this unfolding drama as Jesus rides into Jerusalem, not on account of fatigue. Interestingly, and you must check yourselves, I've done my best on this, but I have found nowhere else in the entire New Testament that gives us a record of Jesus riding. There is no record of him taking a taxi, if you like, during his earthly pilgrimage. This is the only occasion when he rides. Why does he ride? He's making a point.
He's making a significant

0: point. He knows what he's doing. It's not just something arbitrary when he says to his boys, now I want you to go in here and you will find a place and you just tell them that the Lord needs this donkey. And they'll give it to you. And these big, silly disciples, you know, were going through all of this. And John is honest enough to tell us that the disciples didn't get this at all. It was only after Jesus was glorified that they began to put the pieces in the jigsaw puzzle together. And he rides in. And eventually, confronted by the establishment, political, religious, authoritative, Pilate says to him, are you the king of the Jews? Are you a king then? And Jesus said, yes, it is as you say. But then that didn't make any sense. Certainly not to the Roman authorities. What kind of king rides on a donkey? What kind of king wears a crown made of thorns? What kind of king wears a borrowed robe? What kind of king falls foul of such cruel and brutal mockery? You see why it's so important to put these various melodic lines together if we're going to sing, as it were, a chorus in understanding of the person and work of Jesus Christ. He is both suffering servant and great high priest and the prophet who ousts our ignorance and the king who comes to reign. Now, with all of that essentially by way of introduction, and I don't want that to discourage you, let me simply make a few observations about the implications of the kingship of Jesus. Thomas Watson, in his Body of Divinity, which I already recommended to you, writes as follows. He says, in subduing, Christ's kingly reign is seen in part in subduing us to himself, in ruling and defending us, and in restraining and conquering all his and our enemies. So that if he comes as a prophet to oust our ignorance, if he comes as a priest to deal with our alienation, then he comes also as a king to subdue every dimension of rebellion, not least of all the rebellious nature of our own reaction to him. So let us think, first of all, about his kingship in terms of salvation. This can be brief, because it essentially is a recapitulation of the last couple of evenings. We covered it as best we could, and we have tried to build a picture of Jesus in relationship to this, of Christ as he deals with sin, as he deals with Satan, as he deals with death, and as he deals with our guilt. And Jesus comes, as it were, onto the battlefield in much the same way that David came out of the ranks of Israel, confronting all of the encroachments of evil that were embodied in Goliath. And you remember there was nobody there that was ready to step forward. And eventually David steps forward. He steps forward alone, but he steps forward as a representative. He steps forward on behalf of the people. He vanquishes Goliath. The victory is a victory that is shared. They share in his triumph. And now Jesus is stepping, as it were, into the very epicenter of the battle lines. He steps in, he steps, if you like, off his donkey and into the fray. And now out from the battle lines comes great David's greater son. And he comes now to resist all of the encroachments of evil, everything that is going to be thrown against him in the onslaught of Calvary. And he comes to deal with it as a king. And we ought to be very clear that the cross is the epicenter of Christ's reign. The cross is the epicenter of Christ's reign. It is there that he declares it is finished. It is there that he triumphs over all these things that are ranged against him. and against those for whom he dies. And that is why it is so important for us to turn not only to Jesus, but to turn routinely to the cross of Jesus. And it is a reminder to all of us who preach to make sure that we are cross-oriented and cross-centered in our preaching. As surely as we may divert from the record of the triumphal entry, apart from a Sunday or two a year, it is possible for congregations to go through 50 Sundays without ever hearing their minister or their pastor or their vicar bringing them to the very centrality of the cross of Christ and all that it embodies, both for the unbeliever as well as for the Christian. And we need to think in those terms when we think about his kingship. And that's why in the resurrection, you have really the Father's amen in relationship to what Jesus has done. His kingly reign is central to the work of redemption. Secondly, an observation regarding the kingship of Christ in relationship to the cosmos. To the cosmos. That might seem a little far-fetched. But you don't learn this at university in secular history. But these are the facts. It is impossible to understand world history without an understanding of biblical history. Because the pivotal event of all of human history is in the cross of Christ. And that is why all of our views of history, all of our views of the world have to be formed by and framed by the biblical record. And when we unfold the story of Jesus and come to the matter of his kingship, we have to recognize that this has a bearing on the entire cosmos. So that, for example, in Romans chapter 8, Paul talks about the whole creation groaning in travail and waiting for the redemption of the sons of God. As all of the world at the moment rumbles and bumbles on about the events of green things and everything else. And I saw in the Telegraph today that some character here is going to restrict the number of air miles that each of us is able to fly so as to deal with our carbon footprint. What does the kingship of Christ have to say about these things? Well, first of all, it says the earth is not, in its present form, going to remain as is, because the king is going to transform it. So our concern for it as Christians is a legitimate concern, just as our concern for animals is a legitimate concern. But interestingly, in America, they're now advancing Earth Day. Earth Day. Pretty soon you won't be able to do anything or say anything about Easter Day, but you can do just whatever you please concerning Earth Day. And it is routine on the weather forecast for the person's face to open up with a line, "Well, good evening, and let's see what Mother Nature has for us this evening." That is a routine introduction in America. It is the very threshold of an almost all-consuming pantheism. And against that notion, the scriptures exalt Jesus Christ as Lord and King, sovereign over all of the cosmos. This is my Father's world. This is my Father's world. This belongs to me. I made this. I am the King over this.
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3: With SRN News, I'm John Scott. Several Maine Democrats jockeying to replace Graham Plattner as the nominee to take on Republican Senator Susan Collins in November.
4: A lot of uncertainty in both Democrat and Republican circles in Maine as Democrats look to replace Graham Plattner on the ticket now that he's dropped out, and Republicans are left to wonder who Susan Collins will be running against and what their new strategy will be. Collins is trying to win a sixth term in the Senate in a state that voted for Kamala Harris back in 2024. Democrats have until July 27th to declare a new candidate.
3: That is Laura Winters. President Trump's plan to build a triumphal arch that would alter the Washington, D.C. skyline has won initial approval from a key federal agency, the National Capital Planning Commission. This is SRN News.
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In the previous reading from the scriptures, Jesus Christ spoke publicly in the temple during the feast and angered the religious leaders, who tried to seize him but could not, because, as the Bible says in John 7:30, his hour had not yet come. Now John 7:31. But many of the crowd believed in him, and they were saying, "When the Christ comes, he will not perform more signs than those which this man has, will he?" The Pharisees heard the crowd muttering these things about him, and the chief priests and the Pharisees sent officers to seize him. Therefore Jesus said, "For a little while longer I am with you. Then I go to him who sent me. You will seek me and will not find me, and where I am you cannot come." The Jews then said to one another, "Where does this man intend to go that we will not find him? He is not intending to go to the dispersion among the Greeks and teach the Greeks, is he? What is this statement that he said, 'You will seek me and will not find me, and where I am, you cannot come'?" Now on the last day, the great day of the feast, Jesus stood and cried out, saying, "If anyone is thirsty, let him come to me and drink. He who believes in me, as the scripture said, from his innermost being will flow rivers of living water." But this he spoke of the Spirit, whom those who believed in him were to receive, for the Spirit was not yet given, because Jesus was not yet glorified.

0: John 7:40. Some of the people, therefore, when they heard these words, were saying, "This certainly is the prophet." Others were saying, "This is the Christ." Still others were saying, "Surely the Christ is not going to come from Galilee, is he? Has not the scripture said that the Christ comes from the descendants of David and from Bethlehem, the village where David was?" So a division occurred in the crowd because of him. Some of them wanted to seize him, but no one laid hands on him. The officers then came to the chief priests and Pharisees, and they said to them, "Why did you not bring him?" The officers answered, "Never has a man spoken the way this man speaks." The Pharisees then answered them, "You have not also been led astray, have you? No one of the rulers or Pharisees has believed in him, has he? But this crowd, which does not know the law, is accursed." Nicodemus, he who came to him before, being one of them, said to them, "Our law does not judge a man unless it first hears from him and knows what he is doing, does it?" They answered him, "You are not also from Galilee, are you? Search and see that no prophet arises out of Galilee." Everyone went to his home. But Jesus went to the Mount of Olives. Find out more about this little ministry with a big message by visiting our website, theword.info. 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Theword.info. 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
3: When you relate to the Spirit of God, you're relating to one who has it all known, has it all understood, and his major role is to communicate that truth to you in bite-sized chunks that you can take and apply.
2: What exactly does the Holy Spirit do in the life of a believer? The answer may surprise you, because he's been working in ways you've never fully given him credit for. Today on Insight for Living, Chuck Swindoll walks us through four specific life-changing roles the Spirit plays from the moment of your salvation onward. He regenerates, he identifies, he seals, and he illuminates. And if you've ever wondered why Scripture suddenly comes alive, today's message holds the answer. Chuck titled his message, "Getting Reacquainted with the Spirit of Power."
3: I've discovered when you get serious about spiritual things, you not only get serious about church, you get serious about God. Like, who is he? Who is he? And so we get to understanding more about God the Father and the Son. The Father plans our salvation, and God the Son implements the plan by going to the cross and dying for us. And God the Holy Spirit is empowering it, as we shall see. Let me show you. 1 Corinthians chapter 2, verse 6. "Yet we do speak wisdom among those who are mature, a wisdom, however, not of this age, nor of the rulers of this age who are passing away." It is a divine wisdom that comes from his word. We speak, look at verse 7, God's wisdom. It's in a mystery. The hidden wisdom which God predestined before the ages to our glory. Is that great or what? Before there ever was the beginning of time, God planned the wisdom, the knowledge, the truth to live by. All of that arranged in the Godhead, all put together, all known, all ready to be delivered. And then man falls in the garden and his whole mind is changed, his heart is changed, his will is changed, and now you've got to permeate all of that. But the wisdom is there nevertheless. So we need divine help. Verse 10. For to us, God revealed them, that's the truths of his word, the truths of his mind, God revealed them through the Spirit, capital S, that's the Holy Spirit. For the Spirit searches all things, even the bathos of God. He searches even the depths of God. Can you imagine what that's like? We hit the surface. We learn a little. Every once in a while, we're around someone highly intelligent, and we listen and we realize how much that person knows. Someone said that an education is going from an unawareness to awareness of your own ignorance. You become aware of the depth of information you don't know. When you relate to the Spirit of God, you're relating to one who has it all known, has it all understood. And his major role is to communicate that truth to you in bite-sized chunks that you can take and apply. That's his role. He reveals them to you. Look at verse 11. We can identify with this. Who among men knows the thoughts of a man except the spirit of the man which is in him? You know, right now I have thoughts that you don't know. And you have thoughts that I don't know, because they're only known by each one of us individually. Now look closely. Even so, the thoughts of God no one knows except the Spirit of God. Whoo! How good is that? And he's not keeping it to himself. His role is to unveil that truth and to let you get a corner on it and begin to see it. It's called spiritual insight. Discernment. It becomes a filter system in this wicked, deceptive world where you're hit on all sides by the media, and you have to filter through that and come up with truth in the midst of a pile of error. That's the role of the Spirit. Verse 12, now we have received not the spirit of the world, but the Spirit who is from God. Why? So that we may know the things freely given to us by God. You know what? I have had people say to me, it doesn't matter that I know that much. Look, wait. If you're ever tempted to say that, zip it. Don't say that. If you really mean that, you're a prey to every cult that comes to your door. You don't care about knowing what you believe, you're ready for a fall. The enemy loves to hear you say that. The adversary feeds on that kind of thinking. I mean, if the Spirit of God exists for the single purpose of revealing God's truth, doesn't it make sense we need to know that truth? That's why you were born in previous churches where the truth wasn't taught. That's why you came out of that false religion where you realized this is not doing good. This is toxic. This is hurting me. You weren't getting truth. Let me say, at this moment, if you are grasping any of this information, it's because of the Spirit of God. I would add this: if you do not know the Lord, this information is dull and boring to you because you haven't the Spirit of God to make it meaningful to you. You can't see the Spirit because he's invisible. You can't know the work of the Spirit except in deep inner feelings, sometimes through conviction, sometimes through divine guilt that he may bring over sin in our lives. Occasionally, our conscience is troubled because we have grieved God in something we have done or said or even thought. That's the work of the Spirit within us, but we cannot see with these eyes because the Spirit of God, his work is not a tangible work. When you get truth, you're set free. You shall know the truth. And what? The truth will make you free. Yes. Freed from those things that once captured you and controlled you. We have received not the spirit of the world, but the Spirit who is from God, so that we may know the things freely given to us by God. Let's go further. Let's dig further into his role. when I did my study, I came up with about 30 to 35 things the Spirit of God does. You'll be happy to know we won't go through all 30 to 35 of them. But I'm going to spot maybe three, four of them that are important enough to underscore. Go from 1 Corinthians to Titus. Titus chapter 3. You get to the letters of Timothy. You go one further, one book further. The next letter is the one to Titus. 3, verse 5. If you like taking notes, I've given you an outline that you can follow. I fill mine in every week in preparing. And so I've got mine all filled in. And it helps me because thoughts disentangle themselves over the lips and through the fingertips. As you write your thoughts down, you'll grasp them. Even if you don't hang on to this very long, by just the writing down of those things, it will help you. One of the four that I want to mention is the Spirit regenerates. He regenerates, verse 5. He saved us. This is a he referring to God the Father. God our Savior saved us, verse 5, not on the basis of deeds which we have done in righteousness, but according to his mercy, by the washing of, there's our word, regeneration and renewing by the Holy Spirit. What does that mean? It means when you and I were converted to Christ, regardless of our age, even though we may not have known anything about this, new life was given to us. If it were not for the Spirit's work, you and I would not know the new birth. 2 Corinthians 5:17, if anyone is in Christ, he is a new creation. Old things have passed away. All things have become new. You know why that's true? Because of the work of the Spirit. When you say, I trust in the Lord Jesus Christ as my own personal Savior, I've determined I can't get myself to heaven on my own good works. I believe the Savior died for me on the cross, and I will take that death on my behalf, and I will place my faith and trust in him. At that moment of salvation, you're given new life. It's called the new birth. John 3, Jesus said to Nicodemus, you must be born anew. And then he goes on to explain it must be by the Spirit and water. And the Spirit he has in mind is the Holy Spirit. Now look at verse 5 again. He saved us, referring to God. God saved us not on the basis of deeds which we have done in righteousness, but according to his mercy, by the washing of regeneration. Look at that. Even the renewing by the Holy Spirit, we could read it. At conversion, we are cleansed within all of those things that have been characterizing our lives, put in one general category, sin. That is cleansed, that is washed away. Thanks to the work of the Holy Spirit, he regenerates us at conversion. And many would teach from this, and perhaps it's correct, that there is a continual renewing of the Spirit throughout the life of the believer. When we confess our sins, he is faithful and just to cleanse us from our sins and from all unrighteousness. The work of the Spirit is in the cleansing work of our lives. Think of washing clothing, of washing your car, washing. Now, this is the inside of your life. Because he's invisible, he does his invisible work inside that part of us that no surgeon's scalpel can ever reach. The Word of God is alive and active and sharper than any two-edged sword, piercing to the division of soul and spirit. The Word of God penetrates to the very place that no one else can reach. And when he reaches you with new truth and new life, he cleanses you. He washes you. Generate is to begin. To regenerate is to begin again. You began at birth from your mother's womb. But there must be a regeneration for you to say you are now in the family of God. You are born anew. It's a second birth. It's a spiritual birth. So the first thing we name is he regenerates us. Now back to 1 Corinthians. Told you we'd be moving back and forth. So let's go from Titus back to 1 Corinthians 12. Here we are, verse 12 of chapter 12. You'll see the second of the four we're going to point out that the Spirit does. 1 Corinthians 12, verse 12, even as the body is one and yet has many members, and all the members of the body, though they are many, are one. Hold on, that sounds like a tongue twister. Think of your own body. It's made up of head, arms, legs, fingers, toes, organs, that part which is seen, that part which isn't seen. All of it makes up our anatomy, and it's made up of many parts, or is called here many members, but it's one body. So also is the body of Christ. The universal family of God is called in Scripture the body of Christ. Now, where is the Spirit at work in this? Look at verse 13. For by one Spirit, we were all baptized into one body. Whether Jews or Greeks, slaves or free, we were all made to drink of that one and the same Spirit. What does that mean? Paul is teaching the body truth, that is, in the family of God, called a body, there are many, many people, called here members. Many different functions carried about by many different ones. Some gifted in one area, others gifted in others. Now watch closely. How do we get this all amalgamated? How do we get all of this together? How does it become a unit? We have the Spirit to thank for that. Verse 13. For by one Spirit, we were all baptized into one body. But I'm a Jew, and I'm not a part of that Gentile. But he says, whether it be Jewish or Greeks, whether one be slave or free, the point is there is no status, there is no race. There is no separation. Regardless whether slaves are free, Jews or Greek, we were all made to drink of one Spirit. This occurred at salvation. Because of the erroneous teaching regarding the baptism of the Holy Spirit, you will perhaps read some who teach that you need to pray for the baptism of the Holy Spirit. You need to pray that you'll be baptized in the Spirit. Never once are we commanded to be baptized. It happens to us. It happens within us, not because of what we decide, but part of coming to Christ includes the Spirit of God placing us into the body of Christ and also placing us into Christ himself. The original term, bapto, means to dip, literally to dip. And in ancient days, you would go to someone who would work with clothing, with fabric, who would dip a garment and would change the identity of the garment. You take a white garment and you dip it into scarlet dye, it comes out scarlet. You take a lost sinner and by the work of the Holy Spirit, dip that one, if you will, into the person and the work of Christ, the person comes out saved, born again. The work of the Spirit is to identify us with the body of Christ and with Christ himself. He baptizes us. You were born with certain colored eyes. You can pray all day and all night, and your eyes are going to still be that color. Some of you can't. Well, you put in contacts. That's not fair. Stay with my illustration. You got eyes that are originally that color. You're going to die with eyes that color. That's given to you. Baptism is like that. You have been placed into the body of Christ, and that is a marvelous permanent place to be. In fact, permanent reminds me of Ephesians chapter 1. So let's go there next. Some of you are saying, I'm getting tired of this. I'm saying I don't care. Ephesians chapter 1. If it were all in one section of scripture, I'd keep you in one section, but it isn't. So you've got to turn from one to another. I know it's hard work, but try turning those pages. Here we read, he seals us. Ephesians 1, verse 13, referring to Christ. In him you also, after listening to the message of truth, the gospel of your salvation, having also believed, you were sealed in him, in whom? In Christ, with the Holy Spirit of promise. He permanently secured our salvation when we came to know Jesus. We have the Spirit of God to thank for securing us in our salvation. There's another right here in Ephesians, and that's chapter 4, verse 30. Turn ahead to 4:30. Do not grieve the Holy Spirit of God, by whom you were sealed for the day of redemption. Another reference to this personal or permanent securing work of the Holy Spirit. Here we are, hearing the truth. We believe it. We become aware of the gospel. We trust in the Lord Jesus Christ. Watch closely. You were sealed for the day of redemption. So the Spirit of God seals us. What does that mean? That means we're His forever. A seal is a seal. A divine seal is a permanent seal. You have any idea how many people live their lives never sure of their salvation, praying that they will not lose what God has given them, or praying that they will not sin so badly that they will wake up one day and they'll be lost again? I have a great question for those who think like that. How bad is too bad that you have moved from saved to lost? No one can ever answer that, because there is no such thing as the loss of salvation. Salvation is a gift, and God doesn't take His gift back. We receive the gift, and as a result, we are born again, and we can never be unborn. Our children were born into our family. They have our nature. They have our blood. They even have our temperaments in many ways, because they're in the family. They'll never be not a part of our family, same as it is because of the Spirit of God who seals us. And now, one more great, John chapter 16. John 16. Verse 13. I happen to like stuff like this, but I know for some of you it's a bit of a chore. John 16:13. Follow there with me. When he, referring to the Spirit of truth comes, he will guide you into all the truth. He will not speak on his own initiative, but whatever he hears, he will speak and will disclose to you what is to come. So there is the illuminating work of the Spirit. We have four of them now. Four, he regenerates, he baptizes or re-identifies us with Christ, he seals us, and he now, according to this verse, illumines us. See what it says? He guides you into all truth. Listen to me. When we began this message some time back, you did not know some of the things you now know. The reason you now know them is because of the work of the Spirit. He uses a gift that I may have, and he uses my voice and words that you can understand, but they sink in because of the work of the Spirit. Now you know why the person you bring with you who isn't saved and sits through a message like this, bored to tears, you know now why they're bored. They don't have the Spirit. To them, it's just a lot of gobbledygook. They're all concerned about when's that guy going to be through? When's he going to stop yelling? When is this going to be over? Why did I ever say I would come and sit in this meeting? You know why? They're not saved. Or they're walking in the flesh. But let's stay with the thought that they don't have the Spirit. It takes the Spirit to illuminate truth. That's why it's exciting for you. That's why when you get the truth, it changes the way you want to live. The way you want to respond to life. It changes your attitude. It changes your response to people that are difficult. You've begun to grasp the truth, and he has guided you into the truth. Let me give you three words that you need to remember. Revelation, inspiration, illumination. Revelation has to do with God giving his word. He reveals his word to a set number of people for about a 1,500-year period of time. In the days of the writing of the Bible, God revealed his word. Revelation has ceased. There is no more revealing of divine truth. I don't care what people tell you. I don't care how convinced others may be. When they say they heard from God last night, check and see what they had for supper. May have been a bad enchilada. Or they may have been awakened because of a dream and they thought that was God speaking. God no longer reveals divine truth. It's contained within the covers of this book. He reveals his truth. Inspiration. That has to do with the writing, the recording of the truth that God has revealed. That ceased. Now, we may be inspired to write songs or inspired to write poetry or inspired to write certain notes of encouragement. That's a different kind of inspiration. This inspiration has the word miracle connected to it. Theopneustos is the word. It means God breathing his word into human beings. And a select number of people took a stylus in their hand, and without error, they wrote the original manuscript of Scripture. That's called inspiration. That ceased. But illumination goes on to this very moment. Because we live in a land where there is every type and style and font and color and size text of the Bible, we tend to take it for granted. But you go to a country that doesn't have a Bible. Oh, let me tell you, they'd love you to tear one page out and leave it with them. Why? Because it is like no other writing. It is the revealed, inspired, written word of God that will illumine them for life.
2: The Bible isn't just another book. It's the revealed, inspired truth of the living God. And the Holy Spirit makes it come alive in you every time you open it. Revelation has ceased. Inspiration has ceased. But illumination, that goes on right now. In your heart, in your circumstances, in your need. This is Insight for Living. Chuck Swindoll is presenting a message titled, Getting Reacquainted with the Spirit of Power. There's a lot more Chuck wants to show us, so keep listening to this teaching series. 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I'm Bill Meyer. 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Monday on Insight for Living.

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7: That created a year where I now look back and call it the year of Rebecca, but it was at the time it was just, I'm going to give intentional time. I'm going to make sure on Saturday mornings I take the kids, she goes out with a friend and gets to dream a little bit.
6: Well, that's Gabe Lyons talking about a season in which he prioritized his wife. And Gabe and Rebecca are with us once again on today's Focus on the Family with Jim Daly.
3: John, as I shared yesterday, I was able to have a wonderful conversation with Gabe and Rebecca at a conference in Nashville earlier this year. On yesterday's episode, they shared about understanding the ways your past is impacting your marriage. So if you didn't listen to it, go back and listen through the Focus on the Family app if you missed it. Today's episode will include insights on navigating conflict over money, creating a support system for your marriage, and investing in each other so you can both enjoy life to the fullest. That sounds good.
6: It does, yeah. And Gabe and Rebecca are very winsome. They're speakers, writers, and co-hosts of the podcast Rhythms for Life. And this conversation was based on their book, The Fight for Us, and we've got details about it, of course, online. Here now, more of Jim's conversation with Gabe and Rebecca.
3: Gabe and Rebecca, it's great to have you back.
8: Oh, thanks so much for having us.
3: Rebecca, you share in the book, connecting, like, spending issues.
8: Yeah.
3: I mean, this is the wide variety of things that we're talking about.
8: Yeah.
3: Something of a sexual nature, and then you're talking about, you know, what made you anxious about spending money?
8: You know, it's wild. We have found in all the marriages we've counseled that the top two arguments are sex and money.
3: Yeah, and we found the same.
8: Yeah, isn't that wild? So I'm like, oh, well, we got some stories for both of those things. And because that's where we kind of find our identity and security sometimes in just the way, like whether that was a healthy or a very toxic version of that. So I grew up in a home with two Christian school teachers as parents. I got to go to these schools because it was free tuition, but definitely it was a more elite school, but I was wearing all homemade stuff and, you know, eating, you know, leftovers for lunch.
7: You even wore culottes.
8: I wore culottes because it was fun.
7: Anybody knows who that is.
8: Come on, that's when skirts and shorts are trying to be the same thing, but it doesn't work.
3: I'm laughing because Jean just told me a story in elementary school. She took a safety pin to make culottes out of her dress because all the cool girls had culottes. So she was kind of like in your butt.
8: That's commitment. I love it. Well, you know, my mom's dad left when she was two. She didn't really know him or meet him until she got married. And so she very much was a survivor. And then my dad struggled with mental health stuff, starting with midlife. And so my mom was kind of a provider, primary provider, you know, into my adult years, teen and adult years. I watched my dad have a mental breakdown when I was a senior in high school. So the bottom line is money was tight. they would always talk about money being tight. We got double coupon Tuesdays every Tuesday.
9: Yeah.
8: They sent me to Liberty, which was such a gift to college, but there was only money for the first year with a bunch of scholarships. And so then I was just going to have to go back home. Well, at that time, my first year after school, I had made my faith my own. God had gotten so loud in my ear. He was just transforming me. Mm. And I thought, oh man, I'm going to have to just go back home. And instead, I just became that girl that stood in line at that financial aid office. And I said, I will do anything. I will work two jobs. I will. Yeah. So I had a job on campus. I had a job off campus. Full loads to finish in 3 years to save more money, because if you took more credits, it didn't cost more money. Like, I was just this survivor.
9: Yeah.
8: Because to me, money meant freedom. It meant I got to stay and learn communications. I got to do all the classes that were so inspiring. I got to be independent. And so ultimately, God was so kind to provide. And then God gave me a job right out of school. And then I had paid for our wedding and like just all the things. But money began to be like the savior or the rescue for me, or the, like, if that's lacking, then the bottom falls out. So that was true in college, but it's not true today. But still, I found myself going, Gabe, how much did you pay for those eggs? Like, what's the price per ounce? Like, I still was living throughout our whole marriage in a scarcity mindset. It didn't matter how much money we were making. I'm like, oh, we can't spend that. Like,
9: but maybe it makes sense.
8: There was a fear that, like, hey, when this all goes away or the bottom drops out, I'm back to that girl standing in that line.
9: Yeah.
8: And I didn't realize that till like a couple years ago. Because I felt shame. Like, why am I acting so dumb and controlling about money? And Gabe got in his mercy. He's like, yeah, you need to go work on that.
7: Yeah, so because, super compassionate.
8: Yeah.
9: Well, but let me ask you this, because this, you know, this is one of the top things in marriages for all different reasons and all different descriptions.
8: Yeah.
9: How did you respond to that, Gabe? I mean, Rebecca coming to you and say, how much did you spend per ounce on that?
7: Annoyed. Angry.
9: I appreciate that.
7: Yeah, I mean, it was like, I have no idea.
9: What are you
7: like,
9: talking
7: we needed
9: about?
7: Eggs. Yeah.
8: He's like, we have the money.
7: Yeah, I thought it was just like an overreach, but it was happening so consistently, I wasn't sure what to do about it, you know, except to keep some conversations just off limits. We just won't talk about that. Or I'll try to...
9: So the silent.
7: Yeah. Or I'll try to participate in your game. Like, yeah. I'll remember what the ounces are next time, and I'll try to tell you. But ultimately, that led to us more faking it than getting to the roots, which once she did, it opened a whole new door for our relationship to realize that origin was what was impacting her. It gave me compassion for her. It let me know that what is she feeling in those moments is actually deeply rooted and comes from somebody who appreciates the value of the dollar, which is valuable to us and our family and how we raise our kids.
9: Yeah, I could see that.
7: In a way that it wasn't to me.
9: Yeah. Rebecca, in that way, what, I mean, Gabe is describing it, but where'd you find that freedom? Where did you get
8: the revelation of that? I literally went to the Lord and I go, God, why is this always a thing? You know, why does this have a grip? Because that's what bondage is. It's like a certain topic just keeps coming back and you feel enslaved. And you're like, I don't know why I do. You know, Paul's like, I don't know why I do. I don't want to do.
9: Yeah.
8: I don't want to act. And I think that that happens in the bedroom for a lot of couples. Like, they're enslaved. They don't feel the freedom to just confess, like, I don't know why I don't desire you. I don't know why I avoid this. If we could just go to the Holy Spirit and go, God, would you please just show me the places of pain that are connected here? Because this is deep. This is deep stuff that we just don't really want to visit. But in the revelation of it, it was so freeing. I was like, okay, I'm not crazy. I mean, while I feel very crazy about the price of eggs, they're now it now at least makes some form of sense to where I go, I have compassion for who she was. I asked God to do the healing work so that I don't function as an orphan versus a daughter spirit, right? That I don't function out of scarcity versus abundance. And that's a daily decision, but God has done the work now, and there's not this constant chronic thing that we don't know why it's happening.
9: Would you say you're attentive to that emotion when you feel it? Like, you can capture it? It's kind of like we speak words that we wish we could take back.
7: Yeah.
9: So in your thought process, when you start feeling that insecurity, you're able to grab it and contain it and not let it manage you.
8: Yeah, I think with everything, renewing the mind is a daily choice. It's like, Lord, am I going to invite you, Holy Spirit, into my thought life right now that's starting to spin up into anxiety or control? And that can still happen no matter how healed we are. because the triggers of the enemy are still going to be there. He still wants to divide. We have a book out. He wants to divide us now. He wants to divide us after we led a four-day intensive. Like, he's not going to stop because he hates family. He hates marriage. But as a result of that, as long as we keep going, Holy Spirit, would you show me what I need to surrender to you right now and receive the grace and mercy? And God has just been so gracious. It's kept us very tender, but it's also kept us together and tethered.
9: You know, one of the things I

0: is in. You know, they want to find solutions. They're desperate.
1: Yeah.
0: They're feeling lonely. Mm-hmm. They're feeling all those emotions like, I don't know this person I've married. And they're not getting the response. It's like, I'm comfortable. Let's just keep going this way. Mm-hmm. And you're not able to move.
1: Yeah.
0: What do you suggest to that spouse to hang in and keep trying?
2: Well, because marriage is two becoming one, I think the spouse that is feeling that and has a continued burden, they're feeling the sense of longing for their spouse, but they're not getting reciprocation. The first thing is humility. It's prayer. I mean, it's all the things we would know, like to begin with. But the second thing is being willing to raise the longing and desire you have for your spouse. I think lots of times the divide keeps growing because one of the spouses isn't willing to just take the risk to say, hey, I need you. I long for you. I long for this to be the way it once was. Uh-huh. I know I've contributed to this distance in some way. And if a spouse can take responsibility for the area that they've contributed, they might think in their own mind, look, I'm like 2% of the problem here. My spouse is 98% of the issue. We would invite you to ask the Holy Spirit, like Rebecca said, investigate my heart. Where have I built up walls? Where do I actually have a spirit of resistance towards this person? And once that's revealed, confess that to your spouse. Start with humility, confess it to one another, and you'll be amazed at how that can tenderize the other person's heart and just create enough of an opening to begin a new type of conversation that maybe they're not experiencing today.
0: No, it's really good because we use so many cliches, you know, own your own stuff, don't own, but this is what that means.
2: Yeah.
0: Like don't project their problem. Don't talk about their problem. Yeah. Talk about what you can bring in. Humility is always a good place to start. Let me ask you about your son, Cade. He has Down syndrome. How old is Cade now?
1: He's 25.
0: 25.
1: We've been parents a long time. he made us a mom and dad. Yeah.
0: I remember talking to you guys all those years ago. I mean, that was amazing. Yeah. How has that impacted your marriage?
1: Yeah. Honestly, that was year three. I was 26. He was 25. And there's a high divorce rate with parents with special needs. God in his mercy turned us toward one another because we were young. We had no idea. Again, rookies, no idea what we're doing. And that was actually a fortifying thing where our perspective shifted overnight. Like the things we used to think were important kind of went back burner. The things we'd avoided, even special needs families, they became front and center. And so God shifted us that way. And I believe God gave us Cade because he knew 13 years later there would be a joy. And this time we would get to choose Down syndrome, which is why we adopted our little girl from China.
0: Oh my, she has Down syndrome.
1: Yeah, wow. So she's 12. And so there are now our Down syndrome bookends. And she is every bit her name. She's a joy bomb that goes off in our home. She's a cheerleader and she just makes sure everybody knows. And so we're full nesting now with a 25-year-old and a 12-year-old with Down syndrome. And they have probably impacted us more and given us a vision of the kingdom of God than anything else we've touched.
0: Describe that, because most people don't touch this area.
1: Yeah.
0: They don't have this situation. Why would you say that?
1: Because they are the barometer of our home. They can tell when there's tension. They
0: feel it.
1: Yes, yeah. They absorb it. And they're like, Daddy, be nice to Mommy. And then she'll go, spank you. Like, just kidding. And of course, she can get away with anything with Gabe. But they also are very present. They're not stressed about the political climate. You know, they're just about what is happening right now. Who's coming over? What friends can we be with? What fun thing can we do? They really keep us tethered in ways that I think sometimes the mind can spin out a little bit.
2: Yeah, I think that's the ability to be present is crucial with them. And that helps us. And it also, as Rebecca said, the word tether, I think, has been important for us. I mean, we look back over 25 years since Cade was born. There's certainly been limitations in our schedule, trips we can go on that some of our friends are able to do and we can't, or even like not being empty nesters. Like we understand what our future looks like, but we see it as a grace that God's given us that's kept us local, tethered amongst a strong community, slower. We've learned patience, like fruits of the Spirit.
1: Goodness.
2: I probably would have never learned
1: 100%.
2: Without this life. And so that's why we're grateful for it.
1: I think, God's used them in spite of us because we are both kind of hard charging. We're both very driven. And the Lord's like, I'm going to give you something that's really going to round that out.

0: so that you are near some still waters, some quiet waters and some green pastures. And they are. I mean, they will smell the roses and they will take their sweet time. And it has been so good for us and our spiritual disciplines. And it's helped our marriage because we're both like, we're doing this together. We said yes to joy in our late 40s. I mean, we're old. We're in our 50s now. And so we're like, you know, we need each other. And that has been such a beautiful thing.
1: It's amazing. You know, I think of the couples that have adopted out of foster care or from overseas, a special needs child. I mean, my admiration is sky high for you and for all the others that have done that. Because you're knowingly taking on, if I could say it this way, and you can help me with this, but it's the discomfort. Mm-hmm. Of what that means.
0: Yeah.
1: The things that you give up. And we're so geared to comfort in this culture.
0: Absolutely.
1: You know, that's our goal. Let's be comfortable in our 401ks and everything else.
0: Yeah, kind of check out a little bit.
1: Yeah. And you speak to the edge where the Lord wants us to be.
2: Yeah.
1: Like, I don't, the older I get, the more I realize the Lord isn't about making me comfortable.
0: Yeah. Yes.
1: But it's what I want to lean into.
0: I know.
1: Because it's comfortable.
0: Exactly.
1: But it's, I think, something that the church is fighting in Western civilization right now. I like to say it's like a fork in the road.
2: Yeah. Mm-hmm.
1: I mean, are we mature enough as believers to jettison comfort for the work of the Spirit?
2: Yeah.
1: I want to talk also, before we end, about cultivating strong community. This is probably another one of those modern problems that, you know, we hit the garage door button, we go in, we don't really know our neighbors, if we're honest. I mean, Gene and I try to do that and take care of the widow across the street and shovel the driveway and bring her something baked that Gene might do. But by and large, we don't really know our community well.
2: Yeah.
1: So speak to the strong things we should be doing as Christians in our community.
2: Well, and that's how marriages, I believe, survive during the season we're in and ahead. Is you can't do life alone. You do need other couples around. We lived in New York City for a season.
1: And there's quite a few couples around.
2: Yeah, there was a lot of couples
1: crowded.
2: Around.
0: But you're still lonely, though.
2: But it can be very lonely if you're not with people that you're aligned with in terms of your worldview, your faith, how you're raising your children. And that was part of an impetus for us to move from New York City back to the Tennessee area, was we wanted to be around a church, community, school alignment, because we knew how much that would strengthen our marriage versus being on our own. But you're right, in this age, a lot of couples are trying to do all of this on their own. They don't realize other couples are struggling. And when you get people together in a small group, in a community, and you open up, this is what Rebecca and I's experience has been. Yeah. When we share vulnerably what we've been sharing with you today, you start to see people look up again and go, wow, we're not the only ones dealing with this. Because the way the enemy wants us to think is that your marriage is in a crisis. You married the wrong person. You guys have all the issues. Those families are great.
0: Right.
2: And what you know, and I know, and we've experienced, is when you open the door vulnerably to say, no, we're struggling too. Like, that's what this book is about. We have a fight for our marriage just like you do, but we want to encourage you. You can do it, and you can't do it alone. You've got to create community around your marriage.
0: And the only way you create community is create some form of overlapping thing on a consistent basis. Like, community needs presence, proximity, and permanence. So this idea of going, like, it's not just going to happen, like, going to dinner once a quarter.
1: Right.
0: Like, so who in your life are you overlapping? So we had to get a little more deliberate, you know, as full nesters. We're like, what can we do in our community? So he started a men's Bible study every week. 50 guys, it's
1: great.
0: Every Tuesday for 8 years. It's not like a short thing. Like, it's just a commitment and people come and go, but it's like, it's always there. And when you open the word together, that opens the heart as well to one another. So then I followed as a submissive wife. I, like, 3 years ago, I did one. I started one for women, and we just met this morning before I came down. And the beautiful thing about opening the word and letting the word kind of wrestle in the context of a group is that vulnerability just happens.
1: Yeah.
0: And then prayer happens. And then God's rescue happens. And marriages in this group have been saved. They have been restored. They have been healed. Wombs that couldn't have babies, they're now having babies. We call it the birthing room now. So this is just the beautiful power of just being this household of faith. And yes, we're doing it in practical, tactical ways, but we're also, like, grounded in faith and the unity of that. And it's just been transformative. Like, we feel so tethered to community now in Nashville. Yeah. And that's just one small little way.
1: Well, and it's such a great community for believers. I mean, it kind of fits, right?
3: Yeah.
1: And it knits together, but you had to get up and move.
0: Yeah.
3: Right.
1: You know, and you know that's a big step.
2: Yeah, but wherever anyone's at, what we have found in this current age, if you're willing to open the Bible and say, hey, do you guys want to get into the Bible together? Like the hunger for the Bible right now is amazing. So I would invite any couple who's feeling lonely, I don't care what city you're in.
1: Yeah.
2: Find another friend or two. Because for me, like Bible study started with just three other guys. It wasn't a big thing. It was like, no, we want community. Let's see community through the Word of God and how we're processing our marriages, our families, but also the culture that we're all trying to live amongst. And I think that has been the glue that's bound us together and given us the conviction to make the hard decisions that's required to be a couple that's going to fight for their marriage.
1: You know, one of the interesting things with divorce statistics right now, I think the New York Times said it was the graying of divorce. Mm. So the couples that have been married 30, yeah. 40 years, the kids are grown, they're out of the house, and they look at each other and say, I really don't know you anymore, and I really don't like you anymore. And mostly women are the ones filing. Let me ask you about how you guys have dealt with the early stages of your marriage, Rebecca, where you were supportive of Gabe and everything he was doing, which is awesome. And then it kind of turned a little corner where, Gabe, you've become supportive of Rebecca and what she would like to do.
2: Yeah.
1: Describe that and the importance of it.
2: Well, it happened for us as our third child entered kindergarten. And Rebecca was finally in this moment where there was going to be a little more time during the day because our kids were at school. And it started a new conversation for us. I realized she'd been supporting me so faithfully and sacrificially for years in my career as we had launched our organization, Think. And she had given a lot to that while raising kids. And it started to dawn on me that I need to give as much attention to Rebecca's gifts, her calling, her purpose, her passion, as she's given to me.
1: Yeah.
2: She was going through a season where there was more anxiety taking place. And one of the learnings from that, from Viktor Frankl, was just understanding that sometimes anxiety is coming from unfulfilled responsibility.
1: Interesting.
2: And I wanted to better understand, are there things you feel like are unfulfilled that you are to do in the world that you've in some ways had to set aside because you've been so committed to me, so committed to our family? And so that created a year where I now look back and call it the year of Rebecca. But it was at the time, it was just, I'm going to give intentional time. I'm going to make sure on Saturday mornings, I take the kids, she goes out with a friend and gets to dream a little bit.
1: Yeah.
2: Or she went to Parsons Design School for a couple semesters in New York because she'd always loved sewing and fashion. And so she did that. And so it was a year of her experimenting with her gifts. It ultimately landed in her realizing that her gift was writing and teaching and telling her story vulnerably, which ultimately led to her writing a book and beginning that journey. And since then, I would say in our marriage, our calling, we just both look at one another and we try to be strategic about the investment, but we try to find ways to support one another creatively during seasons where perhaps there's more opportunity in front of us for one or the other, but we do it in unity to try to make sure we're supporting each other so that it's not just her supporting me in my career, but I'm able to support her and the opportunities God's providing.
0: Yeah.
1: And I would think, Rebecca, for women particularly that are in that spot, that's where resentment can, you know, you talk about origin issues, you know, we're not doing anything that I would like to achieve with my life.
0: Yeah. I think women initiate because they have felt subservient. They have felt like they're kind of secondary in priority, whether it's desire, passion, dream. And they might be primary in caregiving, but other than that, like what skills, talents, birthright gifts did God knit in them in the womb? And what destiny did he call out in advance? Scripture says in Psalm 139 that he made us and his works were wonderful and he knit us. And then all our days were written and planned before one of them began.
1: Yeah.
0: So if a father calls out destiny over his son, he also does that for his daughter.
1: Right.
0: And how do we, even as a couple, champion and fight for one another in partnership? I'm not called to motherhood more than he's called to fatherhood. And so how do we partner in parenting? How do we partner in vocation, both inside and outside the home? And that looks different for every couple. It doesn't always happen at the same time in the same season. But I always tell women, like, if you're leaving your marriage because you think you can't serve God or have ministry and be married, that's a lie. But it does require an intentional conversation with your spouse to go like, we need to be on the same team here. We need to kind of work this out. So that because if God's birthing something, then he's never calling us to something that abandons family. So how do we together partner in what this looks like?
1: Yeah, that's so good. I mean, this has really covered the gambit. I love it. You know, you've touched on so many issues here. And, you know, I could just see it being so helpful for everybody. And it is true, the fight for us. I mean, it's about your marriage and finishing well and doing that well. Wouldn't that be a good place?
0: I know.
2: I know. And part of what our hope is that couples who aren't familiar with some of the emotional dialogue or how to connect, that they'll just begin by taking first steps of just starting conversations with each other, turning towards one another for repair, and listening and learning and beginning to have healthier conversations that can lead to them ultimately experiencing the joy that I think God's designed for every marriage.
1: Well, you've done a great job doing it, but you're going to say.
0: I was just going to say that we don't stay in the marriage out of duty or obligation, but that if we are committed to marriage as a covenant before God, then ask the Holy Spirit to reignite our desire and find that in that beautiful, like that is for even people who've been married a long time and have felt like roommates. Like, ask the Holy Spirit to just stir and awaken that desire once again. Because if you're going to be together, you might as well really enjoy it.
1: No, I love it. That's the pitch, right? We want people to improve their relationship. And man, if you're living like roommates, get a copy of the book and start discovering how to live a more fulfilled relationship, right? That's a great goal. Thanks for being with us.
0: Thank you so much for having us.
1: Man, I was so encouraged by that conversation with Gabe and Rebecca, and I hope it also encouraged those of you listening. Even if your marriage is broken or not where it needs to be, God can bring healing to your relationship. If our program today really hit home for you because you are struggling in your marriage, please consider attending Hope Restored. It is the most amazing program that I'm aware of. It has over an 80% success rate, and many of the couples coming already have divorce papers in hand. I don't know of anything doing a better job to repair marriages. Couples who participate go through a few days of counseling and are taught tools that transform their marriages, literally. John, you'll have more details at the end there for people to sign up. I also want to recommend you get a copy of Gabe and Rebecca's wonderful book, The Fight for Us. I love the title. When you make a monthly pledge of any amount, we'll send you a copy as our way of saying thank you for being in ministry with us. It takes about 90 seconds to sign up. It's automatic, and you can adjust it or cancel it at any time. And let me also recommend you get a copy of Gabe and Rebecca's book, The Fight for Us. I love the title. When you make a monthly pledge of any amount, we'll send you a copy as our way of saying thank you for doing ministry with us and helping other marriages. 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With God holding our hands the whole way, we learned that we are loved and known. 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
1: How's that make you feel when I say that?
2: I mean, that's sort of a bummer.
1: But, right? It's
2: but
1: depressing.
2: But it's also reality. I mean, you can't have feelings high like you were when you were dating and I had hair and looked good. But here's the beauty. When you love your spouse despite your feelings.
1: When you choose to.
2: Yeah, that's marriage. And that's like how God loves us. 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
1: So choose to love each other today. 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
2: Maybe. We're Dave and Ann Wilson, and that's real. 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
6: Our neighborhood architectural committee had left us a notice letting us know that our paint was peeling and that we needed to do something about it within 30 days. Needless to say, we were up on ladders a few weeks later, and the more I scraped, the more the paint peeled, and the more I realized that we really did need to do some repairs. Instead of being frustrated, I was thankful that they were willing to take the time and let us know that we needed to do some maintenance. And then I thought to myself, you know, it's when I'm willing to let God and my girlfriends get up close and personal that they see things in my life that need repair. Maybe it's my attitude towards my husband or my impatience with my kids. And I just realized that I'm thankful that I've got a Lord and a Savior and good girlfriends around me that are willing to speak into my life and let me know when they see areas of my life that need some repair.
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7: Do you sometimes think like I do when you see all this trash and junk that's going along, you read the newspaper, I think I'm going to stop reading the newspaper? You know, you watch some of the what's on television, you know, why watch it? But see, in Satan's strategy, he's going to tell you that it's good. It's good to know all this. Well, no, it's not good. Some people say, well, how can I preach against sin if I don't experience it? Oh, easy. The devil says, oh, no. This would be good for you. You'll be able to minister better. Really? Really?

0: This is Hope for Today with Bible teacher David Hawking. You know, some things in life, they don't require personal experience to know that they're harmful. I have a pastor friend who once said, you don't have to look inside a garbage can to know that there's likely garbage in there. Here's another one. You don't have to drink a little poison to find out that it can kill you. And you don't have to experience sin in order to understand its consequences. From the very beginning, the enemy has been whispering the same deceptive message. Go ahead. Try it. Nothing will happen. See for yourself. It'll be fine. That message, that deceptive lie, changed the world in the Garden of Eden. Today, as we continue our series In the Beginning, David Hawking returns to Genesis chapter 3, verses 1 through 6, to continue his message, The Temptation. Stay tuned. First, Matt, it never ceases to amaze me the wide range of ages that listen to the Bible teaching here on Hope for Today. And we have a note. This is from Levi, who listens in Missouri, a young man. And what does he have to say?
1: I love this, Jim. It's so simple and so great. Thank you for spreading God's word. That is our only job here to do. It really is.
0: Yeah.
1: We all have one job. It's at the end of the book of Matthew, and it's to tell others about the gospel of Jesus Christ.
0: The Great Commission.
1: Amen.
0: Wow. And training the next generation.
1: Yeah, and that's what's happening. These younger listeners are writing in. I love it.
0: Levi, thank you so much for your note. And folks, if you'd like to get in touch with us, call us in the U.S. at 800-75-BIBLE, 800-75-242-53. 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You can also leave a message for us on our webpage. Use the contact form, davidhawking.org, and we'll have our mailing addresses for you later in the program. All right, now here's David to continue our study of the temptation from Genesis chapter 3, verses 1 through 6.
2: What is the character of temptation? It not only appears in a form that deceives and casts doubt on the word of God, but it causes us to reinterpret what God has said. A well-known pastor whom we have loved and appreciated is quoted as saying, there is no proof in the Bible whatsoever that homosexuality is a sin. He is a Bible believer, he loves the Lord, he has a large church, and he is, at least up to this point, a friend. My friends, it's shocking to me what's happening. But you know, the other side of it is, it's not shocking. It's an old strategy. And we all fall into it. It depends on whether it's hitting us in a certain area. What sort of pressure are we feeling? And all of a sudden, we start reinterpreting. Now, notice how she did this. What she actually did in this case of reinterpretation is she added to the Word of God. That's what she did. Look at it carefully in Genesis 3 again. The woman said to the serpent, we may eat of the fruit of the trees of the garden, but of the fruit of the tree which is in the midst of the garden. Now, go back to chapter 2. And look, please, at verse 16. The Lord God commanded the man, saying, of every tree of the garden thou mayest freely eat. But of the tree of the knowledge of good and evil thou shalt not eat of it, for in the day that thou eatest thereof, thou shalt surely die. But what was in the middle of the garden? Look back at verse 9, chapter 2. Out of the ground made the Lord God to grow every tree that is pleasant to the sight, good for food. Isn't it interesting that the very things that God created, it was he who said it was good for food. It was he who said it was pleasant to the eyes. That becomes the thing the devil uses to tempt. How interesting. But look what was in the middle. The tree of life also in the midst of the garden, and the tree of the knowledge of good and evil. There were two trees in the middle of the garden. But now watch how she says it. We may eat of the fruit of the trees, plural, of the garden, but of the fruit of the tree, singular, which is in the midst of the garden. But wait a minute, she's only picking the one God said don't eat. Because the one that was in the middle of the garden was also the tree of life, which he could eat of. You see how this happens? Sometimes truth and error are walking so closely together, I don't know who is who. And she's confusing the issue. Now keep reading. But of the fruit of the tree which is in the midst of the garden, verse 3, God has said, ye shall not eat of it. That's true. Neither shall ye touch it. He did not say that. Look back at verse 17. In the day that thou eatest thereof, thou shalt surely die. There's not a word about touching it. She added to the word of God. She reinterpreted what God had said. And folks, I see it over and over again in my life and in others. Temptation comes to us, first of all, in a form that deceives us. It doesn't look like sin. It doesn't look like it's wrong. Nothing. It's a deceiving. He transforms himself into an angel of light. His demons are like ministers of righteousness. It sounds good. I don't understand why you're so upset. It sounds good. It's a form that deceives. Then you start casting doubt on the word of God. Well, I don't know. It's never really happened in my life like he says that way. And I don't know if you can really say that it's relevant for today's culture. And then you start reinterpreting what God says. You add a word here, take away a word there, and say it a little bit differently. Be careful. Look at verse 4. The fourth thing in the character of temptation is that it always denies that we will suffer any consequences for disobedience. You can tell right away when you're being tempted by the enemy, when it denies that you will suffer any consequences for disobedience. Do you understand where we are in this generation? We're denying that we're going to suffer any consequences for our disobedience. Oh, God's a gracious God. Yes, he is. But God is also a God of righteousness and justice. And sometimes the consequences are very painful. Better that we take it and keep quiet and bear it and suffer it. People say, well, I don't deserve it. You don't want what you deserve. See, if you got what you deserve, you'd be in hell. It's a miracle that any of us, the Bible says, it is of the Lord's mercies that we are not consumed because his compassions fail not. It denies that we'll suffer any consequences for disobedience. Number 5, look at verse 5. The fifth thing that temptation does is that it questions God's motives. I've heard people say that in the office. Well, why would God do that? Well, why would God do this? First of all, I'm like you. I like to ask why questions. But isn't there a time when Paul's argument in Romans 9 comes to play? Who are you to reply to God and ask why? Paul said, can the clay say to the potter who formed it, why did you make me like this? The answer is absolutely not. You're just clay. Who did you think you are? We're talking God. He has a right to do whatever he wants to do. So sometimes in this issue, you understand, we don't even see the temptation. We're so feeling-oriented in our society. We're very narcissistic that we ask these questions. Well, why would God do that? And sometimes we need to say, I don't know. But the fact is, he did. Well, what did I ever do to deserve this? Oh, lots. And God doesn't punish us according to our iniquities. You could be thankful for that. It could have been worse. Interesting, isn't it? It begins then to question the motives of God. Verse 5, he said, for God doth know that in the day you eat thereof, your eyes will be open. There it is. Questions God's motives. God isn't after your good. He doesn't want you to become like him. So he's out to stop you. Or to put it in the vernacular some kids have, it looks like he's against us having fun. The idea of God is he's sitting in heaven with a baseball bat ready to club you for every false move. And that is not the picture of God in the Bible. And all of his restrictions are our blessings, but we see them as hassles and hindrances and limitations upon our freedom. And we say, I don't understand why God would say that. And that doesn't make sense. I mean, wouldn't God want me to be happy? Boy, have I heard that. Wouldn't God want me to be happy? I'll be happier if I divorce him and go with this guy over here. I'll be much happier. That may be so, but happiness has nothing to do with it. Our integrity means to do what God says no matter what, even if one means pain, doing right, and doing wrong would mean a little bit of pleasure. Do you understand? The pleasures of sin are for a season, and Moses esteemed the reproach of Christ greater riches than all the treasures of Egypt. Sometimes we have to take the pain in order to be faithful to the word of God, in order to be committed to what God says. It may be painful. Well, so be it. We ought to do right. We ought to do what God tells us to do no matter what. It's an issue of character and integrity. But I just want to be happy. Happiness is not the goal. And if that's what you're seeking, you're going to be miserable. Just given a few years, you're going to be miserable. Only takes a little time. You say, but I'm so much happier now. Really? I've heard that story like a broken record, only to discover that those who violate God's word wind up in unhappiness. It's only a question of time. Being faithful to God, it's not easy sometimes, is it? It can be painful. He questions God's motive. God knows that if you eat this stuff, you're going to be like him. Number 6, as to the character of temptation, the end of verse 5, it always promises personal benefits through disobedience. There's the rub. There's the pitch. It promises personal benefits through disobedience. He said, "Why, your eyes will be open and you'll be as gods, knowing good and evil." Do you sometimes think like I do when you see all this trash and junk that's going on, you read the newspaper, do you ever think that I think I'm going to stop reading the newspaper? Do you ever think like that? You know, you watch some of what's on television, you know, why watch it? The only thing spirit-filled is Monday Night Football. Everybody knows that. Why watch this stuff? Do you understand what I'm saying? I mean, I think that sometimes. You know, I've noticed if you don't read the paper for a week and you pick it up again, it's like it's the same. Nothing ever is different. And all this junk and all that's going on, you know, it's terrible. But see, in Satan's strategy, he's going to tell you that it's good. It's good to know all this. Well, no, it's not good. Some people say, well, how can I preach against sin if I don't experience it? Oh, easy. Hey, now don't tell me you don't believe that. You sit there and laugh at it, but how many people do you know say, you know, I could really counsel those folks. You know, I had a divorce. I know they're going through a divorce. Well, I had one, so I really know what they're going through. Well, the insinuation is that anybody who didn't go through a divorce wouldn't have anything to say to those who want to go through a divorce. You have to have experienced the crisis in order. It's like an alcoholic saying, you know, I don't have the alcohol problem anymore. I was an alcoholic for years, and I would be the key person to talk to this alcoholic. No, you wouldn't. No, you wouldn't. Now, whether you are or you aren't depends on your loyalty to the Word of God, not whether you experience that junk or not. We don't need in our testimonies to tell all the garbage we've been into. A Christian testimony should be about 30 seconds of the past and the rest of it about Jesus and what he did. Do you understand? And sometimes in a Christian testimony, we're telling all the rotten things that happened. Boy, you'll never believe how spaced out I was on, you know, everything. I mean, we're talking the crack queen of the world, you know. I was in the pit. I mean, I crawled in the gutter. I mean, I was, you know. What good does that do? Just get up there and say, I'm a dirty, rotten, depraved sinner. Now let's talk about Jesus. You know? Hey, we all got a story to tell, so to speak, in the gutter, but our ears are not garbage pails. The devil says, no. This would be good for you. You'll be able to minister better. Really? No. The devil always promises personal benefits through disobedience. One couple not too long ago told me that they were told that if they would see some X-rated videos, it would help their sex life and marriage. That's how far we've come in this society. It's getting worse. In many respects, it's almost like family time on TV. The family hours are pornographic now. Isn't it interesting that it's so bad that James Dobson had to talk to us on the radio about the difference between hard and soft pornography and what we could really win in courts? You realize how bad this is? And some guys say to me, well, you know, I only look at it for the articles, you know. The articles. I mean, what is going on? The devil promises personal benefits through disobedience. And maybe when you initially get involved, the benefits are there. Oh, man, this is great. And you're being led, and you don't know what's happening to you, and you're going down, down, down when you think you're going up, up, up. That's always been the devil's trick. Now, number 7, we've said so far that temptation appears in a form that deceives. It casts doubt on the Word of God. Third, it causes us to reinterpret what God has said. Fourth, it denies that we'll suffer any consequences for our disobedience. 5, it will question God's motives. 6, it will promise personal benefits through disobedience. And 7, it appeals to our basic needs and desires. Here's where it's a real problem. Look at verse 6. The woman saw that the tree was good for food that it was pleasant to the eyes, and a tree desired to make one wise. She took of the fruit thereof and did eat, and gave also unto her husband with her, and he did eat. Now some people impose 1 John 2, 15, 16, and 17 about love not the world, and the world, the flesh, and the devil on these three. I think that's very improper. I think it's immature, and I think it avoids what is being said. What's the cause of temptation? The devil. He isn't one of the three. He's the cause behind it. So what does he use? Does he use the world? Yes. What's the world? The world is the lust of the flesh, the lust of the eyes. See, it's the way you think about it. It's easy to get off of what is said here. Temptation appeals to basic needs and desires. And what happens is it hits us in three areas, folks: physical, emotional, and intellectual. In the first case, the tree was good for food. To put it in the vernacular, it simply means it will taste good, or we will say it will feel good. It will taste, it'll feel good. It's a physical matter, and it's a basic need, it's a basic desire, and it's being appealed to by the enemy. In the emotional area, it was pleasant to the eyes. The aesthetics was there. This is the Garden of Eden. God presented a beautiful environment, and even the tree of the knowledge of good and evil is very attractive. In other words, it looks good. In the physical, it will taste or feel good. In the emotional, it looks good. In the intellectual area, it was a tree to be desired to make one wise. In other words, it makes me good. It makes me better. These strategies have basically been the same from the Garden of Eden to the present day. God has warned us about this over and over again. On each matter, there are verses of Scripture, which we'll take up next time. But on each matter, there are verses of Scripture in the Bible that deal with this matter of how temptation works. Our basic needs and desires are real. God gave them to us. We need to understand it. But understand that temptation appeals to that. In the realm of the physical, of course we want something to taste good or feel good. And if it does and doesn't taste bad or feel bad, then therefore it must be right. You understand how the temptation happens? Our arguments all of a sudden become worldly and secular instead of biblical. Just because it does taste good and it does feel good does not mean it is right. In the emotional area, when we see something that aesthetically, it looks really good. And all commercial advertising is based on it. They are appealing to us in the commercials to make us see that something really looks good, and you'll be much better off if you had it because you will look good by having it. My friends, that has always been the tactic of the enemy. And many things that God has made are beautiful, and aesthetically, we probably need in this generation that's so crass and ugly, we need a revival of the arts, and we need a revival of beauty, and we need a revival of all of that. But at the same time, understand, that's what the enemy uses. It looks good, does not mean that it is good, but that's the way we think. And that's why we're so susceptible to the enemy's attack. In the intellectual area, who wouldn't want to be wiser than he is now? If it will make me better, it will make me good, it will make me wiser, wouldn't that be right? But wise in what? And what for? We do not need to be wise in sin. We do not be wise about the tragedies of sin. We do not be wise in the ways of the world. I love Christians who've been walking with God who are totally naive. And some of us even put people down that are like that. I say, praise the Lord. Don't become smart. Stay naive and stay away from it. You see, there's a temptation in all of us to know more. Even when people share something about what's happened in somebody's life, what do we want to do? We want to know about it. And then we have this awful sin of gossip that's terrible and listed in God's list, up with adultery and murder. But we don't want to put it there. We think it's okay because, you know, I just want us to be informed so we can pray more intelligently. Really? Is that the motive? My dear friends, love covers a multitude of sins. That's what the Bible says. Let's pray. Father, you know how difficult it is for us to face what we've been talking about. Sometimes we can distance ourselves from it by thinking of someone else rather than ourselves, rather than facing our own vulnerabilities and susceptibility to sin. And sometimes we get confused about where the temptation's coming from. Oh Lord, help us to know your word. Help us to be open and honest before you. For you know our hearts. All things are naked and open in the eyes of him with whom we have to deal. God, we want to know victory. Because so many of us have messed up terribly by yielding to temptation, by even underestimating its importance. Oh God, help us to understand your word. I pray for those that maybe are really struggling with some problems right now that they just can't even share. It's heavy on their heart and they feel like they're drowning and they need help. God, I pray by your Holy Spirit that you will impress them that you are their help and their strength, that you can deliver them and you can rescue them. We read that many are the afflictions of the righteous, but the Lord delivers them out of them all. Thank you, Lord. May we seek that help. You say, seek the Lord while he may be found and call upon him while he is near. Help us to do that before it's too late. We thank you, Lord, in Jesus' name. Amen.
0: That is Bible teacher David Hawking continuing our study of the temptation in Genesis chapter 3 here on Hope for Today. And David will be back in just a moment. First, though, Matt Hawking is here. And Matt, we want to tell folks about some very special resources available from Hope for Today.
1: You know, the In the Beginning series is receiving a wonderful response from our listening family. Thank you, everyone.
0: Yeah.
1: And it's encouraging to have all of you studying these crucial early chapters in the Word.
0: Matt, in the series, your dad digs into the essentials of creation and why we can have absolute confidence in biblical creationism over the shallow fallacy of evolution.
1: Excellent to share in family Bible study time with kids or grandkids.
0: Yeah, yeah. There's God's design for marriage and his creation of gender, by the way. How about temptation and the dramatic fall of mankind?
1: Oh, yeah. This enlightens us tremendously regarding our own engagement in spiritual warfare today.
0: And then, of course, that early civilization and the flood.
1: Oh, yeah.
0: The history here and the lessons for today, powerful.
1: And God's promise and provision for Noah and family builds our confidence in his promises to us.
0: Yes, even in these days of evil. And finishing the series,
1: the rebuilding of civilization and emergence of nations.
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0: We also want to remind you about David's two-pack of booklets. This is our July resource pack. The first booklet in the pack is titled, Does the Bible Teach the Rapture? 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And here's David with a final thought.
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6: Answering a tough question from one of you. 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And now, here's our Creation Moment's host, Ian Taylor.
7: One of our Creation Moment's listeners has written to ask how evolutionists explain the development of male and female. The problem is, if a mutation produced the first male, it isn't likely that another mutation would have produced the first female at the same time and in the same neighborhood. The writer further pointed out that studies now show that with current genetic errors we all carry within us, one male and one female would not be enough to establish a new population of male and female creatures. The question is important. Evolutionists have admitted that their theory does not have a satisfactory explanation for how male and female could have developed. One evolutionist even noted that because evolutionists have no credible explanation, most textbooks simply ignore the question, as obvious as it is. But evolutionists also point out that the problems in explaining the origins of male and female are even greater than those I've already mentioned. They now admit that their studies show that if creatures progress by evolution, creatures who reproduce sexually would be at a disadvantage. Even worse, sexual reproduction is, as one evolutionist put it, designed to weed out the very genetic variations that supposedly cause evolution. It's difficult to understand, then, how anyone could say that evolution offers a better explanation of life than the Bible's creation account.
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13: All right, good morning, everybody. As we begin today, there was pressure increasing on Graham Plattner to withdraw from the race as the Democratic Party was caught totally unaware of a new allegation of rape against the Democratic candidate running against Susan Collins for the senatorial seat in Maine. And we're going to talk about that, accused by a woman of rape. She came out and said this happened back in 2021. And there's been some discussion, and there's a religious aspect to it, but I think we just need to talk about this and what qualifies somebody to run and whether how serious we as people should take accusations, because there's been a lot of accusations made against Mr. Plattner. And just wondering, you know, how we should, as voters, how serious we should take some of these, whether they're just an accusation to hurt somebody, whether they're true, whether they should be believed, et cetera. I'm Jerry O'Lennon. Alfredo Romero is the pastor of Rock of Life Fellowship, my co-host, and Bishop Peter Hansen of St. Augustine Anglican Church. So he's probably going to be forced to move out, and Democrats will bring in another candidate. And
14: another un-election, right? Another event where there's no election because the primaries are over.
13: Right. And this is what's kind of troubling. And maybe, and again, as we record this, a decision may have already been made for him to resign and to move to take himself out of the race. That's probably what's going to happen. But I'm of the mind that the voters elected him. They put him in. He denies the allegation. He says it's not true. He did not rape this woman. And so to me, it's kind of the old adage, you're innocent until proven guilty, or at least you have enough evidence. People say there is enough evidence because there was corroborating evidence at the time that it happened. But you just don't know. You don't know what to believe. I mean, it could be the Democrats wanted to get this guy out of the race because he has so many other issues to contend with, that maybe some of this is not truthful. I'm not saying it is or isn't, but it brings up that possibility, and I'm not sure how I feel about this, because accusations are just accusations. What are your thoughts on this? I'll throw that to both of you guys.
14: Well, God only knows. You turn this around and say, has any similar accusations been cast upon Donald Trump? And oh my gosh, you know,
13: right,
14: he's racist,
13: right.
14: He's a rapist. They've said all these things about him. And they're self-proving. If they say it, it must be true, you know, except that the victims have not come forward because there aren't any.
13: Well, but you see, there is a case. E. Jean Carroll won a case, won $5.8 million. Because of an accusation she made, took it to court. Of course, this accusation happened 30 years ago, back in the 90s, which is troublesome in itself. And whereas this accusation against Mr. Plattner happened, I guess, in 2021.
14: That's 5 years.
13: 5 years ago. And so that there's a difference. But the point is that Trump still ran, and he won.
14: Mm-hmm.
13: I mean, he had this, not just an accusation, it was a decision made by in a civil lawsuit against him. He lost, accused not of rape, be clear of that, not of rape, but he was accused of assault, sexual assault. Yet he runs and wins an election, I wouldn't say by a landslide, but he won by a relatively significant margin, more than people would have expected. So why shouldn't Plattner be given that same, I know courtesy wouldn't be the right word, but the same benefit of the doubt? That's kind of what I'm wondering.
15: He can't, I mean, I think that They're pretty much, I'm talking about the Democrats. They support him no matter what. I watched an interview this morning on a news station. There's an actor named Jon Favreau. He's now a big director, Spider-Man, Marvel movies, the whole thing. And he defended him. He came out and said, they called it a Grammarly, and I don't know what that means, a family with Plattner. I don't know what that means, but I'm actually looking at the article. It says, Favreau publicly supports Plattner, stating that the local Grammarly has his back through the hard times and focus on building grassroots support across the state. So what I'm trying to say is, it seems like no matter what, they're going to support him. the Democratic side, no matter what he does, they're going to support him. And that brings up to the hypocrisy. And the hypocrisy is, boy, if a Republican had a tattoo that was allegedly a Nazi tattoo,
14: we'd never hear it again.
15: We'd never hear the end.
13: Well, I'm glad you brought that up. The Babylon Bee, which is a great satire source, came out with a headline, and of course it's made up news. Dems wishing there had been some sort of sign that Plattner was a bad person, and they make up a quote from somebody on the Democratic side saying, boy, I wish there was a mark on him or something that would let us know what a creep he is. It's such a shock. And of course, the mark they're talking about is a Nazi-like tattoo on his chest. And so there were plenty of warning signs about this man, some of the odd things, the texting he's done, yet the Democrat, but you know what the reality is? He was still voted in. That matters. He got the votes. And if people who decide who their candidate's going to be decides, you know, we're just going to brush these things off. These things aren't important to us. I don't understand why he should be forced to resign if he is still claiming his innocence. And I don't say that as a Democrat or as a Republican. I just say that as somebody who's trying to be fair down the middle. People make accusations. It doesn't mean they're true.

0: in the Democratic primary. And so he's the candidate. And the only way for he, and it's up to him. And the pressure is building because so many Democrats are, and there is some concern that the Republicans have more dirt on him and that they're not the ones that release this information because they wanted to have this guy run against Susan Collins, right, who's a moderate Republican. So it wasn't the Republicans that did this. It was probably the Democrats somewhere that got this woman, perhaps, I'm not saying that happened, to bring out this accusation. And so I don't know how I feel about this. I don't know if I have an opinion on it.
1: I'd like to be able to say there's one thing about him that's attractive to me, but I don't find one. He is repellent to me.
0: But if that's but you do know there are people on the left who would say the exact same thing about Donald Trump.
1: Oh, and they do.
0: Repellent.
2: Yeah. What was the quote you said earlier before the show? I believe about Stephen King.
0: Yeah, I want to talk real quickly about Stephen King. He's from Maine, of course, a famous author. He came out and said that he hopes that Plattner does not end his campaign. He referenced President Trump and the numerous allegations made against him over the years, calling him the abuser-in-chief. Oh, that's creative.
1: Yeah.
0: But that's okay. I mean, he has his opinion. There's a lot of people that have that opinion. And maybe there's something to it. It's not my place to say. The president has consistently denied the allegations against him, even though he was found guilty by a federal jury for a sexual abuse and defamation of writer E. Jean Carroll. Now, in a second post, and this is where it gets interesting. Tell you what, this is him in his post. Tell you what, if you knew the whole truth about everyone in the Senate and House of Representatives, those chambers would be dead empty. And then he goes on to quote Jesus. Let him without sin cast the first stone, which of course provoked hundreds of comments criticizing Stephen King, accusing him of misunderstanding scripture and defending sexual assault. Okay. How do you answer someone who says that when they use Jesus's name like that? First of all, if he's misrepresenting what Jesus said, is that taking Jesus's name in vain in a way, if that's what he's doing? Or is he just misinterpreting what scripture is? We hear this a lot.
1: Well, I'll back off of taking his name in vain, but the misuse of scripture, of course. I mean, nobody's telling us to take Graham Plattner out and stone him to death. No. It's just a matter of whether he is qualified to stand for election or he's shown his character enough to be able to be set down. It's a different standard altogether.
0: Mm-hmm.
1: So, nobody's throwing stones. I love the misquote of Matthew's gospel where we're to judge not lest we be judged. Therefore, we're not to have courts. We're not supposed to arrest anybody. We're not supposed to call anything criminal.
0: Right. So
1: everybody's like, fair game for anybody who wants to abuse them.
0: I think that a lot. Like that. I remember when we were looking for a babysitter when our kids were young. Of course we judged. Of course we looked into their background and we decided this person would not be a good person to take care of our children.
2: Sure.
0: We found somebody who we judged to be we judged to be wonderful for them. And Elizabeth is her name. And she was just wonderful. She's like an older sister to our kids. So we judge all the time. And, we judge when we decide who we're going to hire, who we're going to not hire. In the business world, we judge all the time. So when people say we don't judge, we all judge.
2: I always get a kick out of people that do not have a relationship with Christ, people that don't confess a relationship with Jesus Christ as his Lord and Savior. And whenever there's a situation like this, they quote the Bible. They'll quote in those specific verses. Mm-hmm. Oh, you can't judge. Didn't Jesus say to me, oh, let he who has sinned cast the first stone. Didn't Jesus say to love everyone? And
1: drink a little wine for thy stomach's sake.
2: Yeah, so, but they quote a Bible they don't believe in into a Savior they deny. And why that bothers me is because we as Christians, I'm not walking around. They just do it to throw stuff at us, right?
1: Right.
2: But I'm not walking around quoting the world's quotes. I'm not. Get it while you can get it, and while it can be done. And I'm not. I'm not quoting what Confucius or Buddha or anybody. But yet, non-believers will quote Christians, and it's only to throw something back in our face.
1: Sure.
2: And it is always out of context.
1: All right.
0: So what do you think Graham Plattner should do? Should he step aside? Now he may have already done this. This is such of an ongoing event. It could happen at any moment where he's going. If he did, should

0: he have? If he hasn't, should he?
1: I'd like him to stay in.
0: I kind of do too, but not because I like Susan Collins, because I, no. I think Susan Collins, I like her. I like the way she thinks. I think she's a good candidate. I think she's a good person. And I think that she's very reasonable and her opinions don't always agree with them, but I think she's a good person for Maine. Mm-hmm. So I would like to see her do well. But I would like to see him stay in because I don't think an accusation should be enough to warrant somebody being forced to leave, especially when you've already received all those votes and won the primary.
1: That's the way they play politics these days. You know, you get somebody up there and you want to, it's usually for the other side you lob these bombs over, but it's the October surprise, you know.
0: Mm-hmm.
1: It's become a thing, you know. Our local politician, what was his name, Bob?
0: Mulholland.
1: Oh, he was a master of it.
0: He was. God rest his soul. But he played politics rough and tumble.
1: He did.
0: We're going to take a break. We're going to talk about rock and roll music. The Rolling Stones are making a comeback, and they're pretty old. We'll be right back.
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0: All right, we're going to turn things over to our resident expert on all things rock and roll, Fredo Romero, the pastor of Rock of Life Fellowship. And you're telling us that the Rolling Stones are making a comeback. They have a really big popular song out there. And I couldn't tell you. I know Satisfaction. That's as far back as I know. That's like 50 years ago. But
1: 60.
0: Yeah. Beast of Burden. I used to love that song. Good beat to it. I can't help you with this. What's the name of the song?
2: There's actually a new album coming out tomorrow. It's called Foreign Tongues. And they released a song about, I'd say, 3 weeks ago. And it's called In the Stars. Now, the reason why this is making news, because the Rolling Stones have released a couple of albums over the last 10 years or so, and they've done okay among the older generation rock and roll. I think, but the big thing that's happening now is this one's making some noise. Number one, the song In the Stars is a basic rock love song, and but it's being used as one of the official songs for the FIFA World Cup. Hmm. Now, what's making it super popular right now is that there is a video out. It's you can look it out on YouTube. It's called In the Stars. And it's this raucous, really kind of feel-good rock and roll song. I love you. It's in the stars. You were meant to be. And there's probably 60, 70 young people just dancing to. And there's the Rolling Stones in the midst of them singing the song. But what makes a difference is they're de-aged. It's the Mick Jagger of 1967.
0: Yeah.
2: It's Ron Wood and Keith Richards. While Keith Richards looked like he was still alive. So, but yeah, it's making noise. And it's one of the hottest tunes on Spotify and iTunes, et cetera.
0: I wish I had come up with it, but the term is the Rolling Bones at this point. I mean, this is, we're all going to get old and we're all going to get sick and we're all going to die. But they're all of them are very slim, to put it kind of, very gaunt would be the word nowadays. And how do you feel about? I know you both of you are excellent musicians, and I know both of you are rockers that appreciate great 60s, 70s, 80s music like I do. Mm-hmm. But I don't have the knowledge of it as deeply as you do. Is this something that would be, is a good thing that young people are getting into maybe our music a little bit, even if it means having to de-age somebody to get it done?
1: Our music never went away.
0: It didn't.
1: It's still better than anything they're producing as new music today.
0: That's true. I agree.
1: Now, I haven't heard this song yet, so I've got to rush off and listen to it. So, yeah.
0: And I would say that, too, about the music we had in the 40s and 50s before I was born. I mean, gosh, I mean, Sinatra, Dean Martin, you know.
1: Big bands.
0: Oh, yeah. The music still stands the test of time. You know, Elvis Presley, all of these in the 50s, 60s, 70s, 80s, it started to get kind of not so good in the 90s. So it's not like one of those people who says only my music in the 80s and 70s are good. No, the music back in the 60s, 50s, 40s, 30s, 20s were good. And go far back as classical music with Bach and Beethoven and Mozart, I would say the same thing. I do. I'll tell you what made me happy. My son was in on a trip to Europe. And, you know, he went all over the place. It was part of a school program. And, you know, he had a great time. And he went to Abbey Road. Oh, God, I was so jealous. Mm. I was so jealous that he was at Abbey Road. What I liked is that he's 21 years old and he appreciates great rock and roll music that was made in the 60s and early 70s. Anyway.
2: Yeah, I think the difference now is, I mean, as a musician, my time was really the 80s, but I love the 70s, 80s, and some of the 90s rock. Then something happened about 2000, and in about 2000, it started changing to more of the pop, hip-hop, but very, very pop music. I think what kind of ruined a diversity of music was, what made it really popular was the studio abilities. Mm-hmm. Yeah, everybody, they're stopped recording live, and everything is manufactured by technology. They do auto-tune, so you never know. Mm-hmm. See, the big thing about it is that rock and roll needs to make a comeback, and maybe the Rolling Stones. Let me give you just a couple quick stats. In the Stars, the album comes out the 9th, I believe. The single In the Stars peaked at number 10 in the U.S., and it's still climbing. It's already number 1 in the U.K. So I love the fact that people are being exposed to diverse music. I'm just going to rant for a second. You turn on any radio station right now, all the music sounds alike. Mm-hmm. I remember in the 80s, 90s, you never knew who was going to be on the chart. Number one could be Aerosmith. It could be Dolly Parton, Kenny Rogers. It could be Crystal Gayle. It could be the Eagles. It could be David Bowie. It could be Michael Jackson, Van Halen. You never knew what was going to be. And it was very, very diverse music. And we're missing that right now.
0: You see, what I don't know, I agree with everything you're saying about the diversity of music. You're absolutely right. One thing, the question I have is, why can't people just listen to the old music just the way it was back then? Because it's all new to the younger generation. I mean, if for somebody who's, you know, never was, you know, learned about the Beatles or the Rolling Stones have plenty of great music dating back all those years. The Beach Boys, you could go to all of these great Elvis, anybody. What I don't understand is why it's necessary to recreate these rock stars and de-aging them so that, what's the purpose? Their music in the past, I look back at Elton John, and I watch an Elton John concert live once in a while, and I'll watch one of the songs, and I'm like, oh, that is so good. You know, he does this live performance of Leave On, and I'm like, this is so good, Madman Across the Water. And I think, I don't need to recreate him digitally like what the Stones are doing. So I'm not sure I feel good about this, because I think it's unnecessary.
1: I would wonder how much AI is involved in this production. It's got to be a lot. My favorite Stones album was the Aftermath album, which had Going Home in it, but also Under My Thumb. Mm-hmm. That was the era that was in. The Stones came on as the sort of the extra bad boys of the Liverpool scene. You know, the Beatles were more clean and sweet and loved music, but the Stones came on doing Chuck Berry stuff.
0: There's more of a raunchiness to the Stones.
1: Absolutely, and they were a hard rock entity, and that's the way they got it. Mm-hmm. And I saw the Stones play once live in the Oakland Coliseum. It was a show that started with the Jay Giles Band as a warm up. Nobody heard of them. Mm-hmm. I Can Tina Turner Review, then B.B. King.
2: Wow.
1: And then you had to wait about an hour for them to get Keith Richards off the couch, and then they brought the Stones out, and they were phenomenal. I mean, it isn't that their music is all that great. It isn't really. Yeah. But they're great showmen, and Mick Jagger put on a show, and you just had to watch.
0: I remember when back in the 70s, when Zeppelin came out with The Song Remains the Same, and it was a live concert movie, and it would be shown in, I don't know if maybe you don't remember this, but people would go to the theater to see The Song Remains the Same.
2: I remember that.
0: And it was Zeppelin in concert. Just, you know, play that. You know, show them, you know, fix it up so it's not as grainy. You know, make it look clean. That would be great. Show that. You don't need to recreate Led Zeppelin. I'm sure there's great concert videos of the Rolling Stones that can be recycled and play that. I'm glad they have a new song out, but I do wonder how legitimate the song is.
1: I think people should go out and watch like a Complete Unknown. Mm-hmm. The movie that came out on Dylan this past year.
2: Right. Oh.
1: You must see this.
2: Good movie. Now,
1: it is really well done. And the guy who plays Dylan does all the singing himself. And he sings as though he's Dylan. Mm-hmm. And it's phenomenal. It's really great music.
2: Yeah, there's great biopics out there. People are exposed. Well, I'll tell you two things. They're exposed because of movies. Michael Jackson, yeah. Freddie Mercury, Queen's music got really hot. These movies do... basically show the young people the music. But there is videos that you can see online where young people are listening to Elvis for the first time. It's a reaction video. Mm-hmm. Listening to Elvis for the very first time. Listen to the Beatles very first time. Listen to the Stones the very first time. You know, listen to Freddie Mercury the first time. And so these young people are getting exposed to it. I like the AI. And the reason why I like the AI, because AI is not in their music. There's a video out, the making of this new album, where they're just playing rock and roll music in a studio. But they used AI to open up a brand new audience. Now, I think what the question is going to be, what's going to happen when these kids, there's this great new band out there, the Rolling Stones, they're so cool. They look, I like that lead singer. And then they look him up, they find out he's 81 years old.
1: So, well,
0: you know, and the same thing is happening, and I want to stay on the music thing, but the same thing is happening with movies too. Younger people sometimes, my son, is a film major, and he'll watch old movies and I encourage him to watch, and he really likes them. We just watched There Will Be Blood with Daniel Day-Lewis. Very good movie. And you're starting to see young people maybe gravitating towards seeing some of the old classics. And maybe that's just wishful thinking on my part or on our part when it came to music and movies, different types of arts that we celebrated. And maybe it's because the stuff that they're churning out now is just garbage.
1: It's all Marvel Comics, everything.
0: Yeah. Right, there's no movie,
1: You can't even get away from it. It's all so phony.
0: Scorsese had it right. It's not even filmmaking.
2: No. It's not. It's all AI image. Matter of fact, they're churning out so many of them that the last several have bombed. Supergirl bombed. Superman didn't do that great. The Immortals, I think it was called, that bombed. People are tired of... And you know the movies that are doing really well are the independent movies. There George Washington just came out this last week.
0: I want to see that.
2: And it's doing very well. It even beat Supergirl in some of the markets.
1: Mm-hmm.
2: So we're starving for original content.
1: Yeah.
2: And I'm tired of the AI stuff.
1: I just go back in my old DVD closet and find the greatest films I know.
0: Unfortunately, we're starving for time. We are out of it.
1: All right.
0: And I want to thank Bishop Peter Hansen
1: of
0: St. Augustine Anglican Church. Their service time is 10 o'clock on Sunday morning if you're looking for a home church. And, of course, Rock of Life Fellowship. They also have a service time at 10 o'clock over on Dominic Drive. I want to thank both of you for this interesting conversation, and we'll talk to you tomorrow. Take good care and so long.
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10: Can employees be fired for simply expressing their religious beliefs? 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The court ruled that a jury should decide whether the termination violated Title VII. Are your religious beliefs under attack? 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
15: I'm always amazed when I read where Jesus said, "As the Father has loved me, so have I loved you." I can hardly conceive of the idea that Jesus loves me as God the Father loved him. Yet it is true, for Jesus said it. But then he goes a step further, asking me to apply the same standard to my love. He said, "My command is this, love each other as I have loved you." Now that's difficult. Ask Elizabeth Charles. She was born back in the early 1800s, yet what she wrote is as true today as it was then. She said, "It requires far more of the love of Christ to love our cousins and neighbors than to feel the heart warm to our suffering brethren in far-off places. To love the whole church is one thing. To overlook the defects of the person who misunderstood me and opposed my plans yesterday is quite another. Yes, Elizabeth, it's hard to love the one who rubs me the wrong way. Yet that is loving with the love of God. One time, I knew I was going to have to meet some people who were very unhappy with me, and I dreaded it, but I couldn't avoid them. All at once, God seemed to drop a thought into my heart that changed my whole attitude. Just because they don't love you doesn't mean you can't love them. In fact, there's nothing they can do to stop you from loving them. Inside, I began to laugh to myself. That's right. There's nothing they can do to stop me from loving them. In fact, when I did see those people, I found it easy to greet them with a smile. I was totally free to love them, whether or not they loved me. How about showing God you love him by doing something out of the ordinary today for someone? Maybe even someone you don't like.
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16: Mary Cassian says, you are a living masterpiece handcrafted in God's image. 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
17: When was the last time you stood before a masterpiece? It's been a long time since I've been at the Louvre, but I still remember those halls. There, you see real art, the kind that stops you in your tracks. Massive canvases, ancient sculptures, centuries of human skill on display. Greatness presses in from every direction. On the staircase, the towering winged victory leans forward, wings spread wide, descending from the heavens. And you turn a corner and suddenly you're swallowed whole by the largest painting in the entire gallery, the wedding feast at Cana. And larger than life doesn't even begin to describe it. Every single inch pulses with energy. Gestures, music, laughter, celebrations spilling from every corner of the canvas. And right there, at the center, the miracle. Quiet, almost hidden, Jesus turning water into wine. And the wall dazzles, rich color, opulent detail, energy so alive you feel like you could step right into the scene. You linger. You can't help but linger. It pulls you in like a magnet. And just across the room, the Mona Lisa. Small, familiar, almost understated. I'd seen her 1,000 times on mugs and posters and magnets. But standing there, pressed in by the crowd, something shifts. The reproductions fall away, and you see the subtlety, the restraint, the depth in her gaze. She pulls you in too, but differently. And you realize this is a masterpiece, not just because of what you're looking at, but because of the one who made it. Leonardo da Vinci, his genius, undimmed by centuries. And you know what strikes me most about a masterpiece? It's not just what you see, it's who you're encountering. Every brush stroke, every detail, every choice the artist made reveals something about the artist, his vision, his skill, his heart. Now, the Mona Lisa isn't valuable because it's a painting of a woman. It's valuable because it's Leonardo da Vinci's painting of a woman. The artist gives the artwork its worth. And here's what I want you to understand today. You are a masterpiece. Not a reproduction, not a copy, not a cheap imitation hanging in a gift shop. You are an original, handcrafted by the master artist himself. Last time we asked the question the world is afraid to answer, what is a woman? And today we'll begin to unpack a definition grounded in scripture, one that celebrates God's design and points to something far greater than ourselves. Here's where we begin. A woman is God's living masterpiece, handcrafted in his image. Let's break this down because every word matters. Masterpiece. How did God create the masterpiece of humanity? The details are recorded for us in Genesis chapter 2, verse 7. The Lord God formed the man out of dust from the ground. Now, that word formed is packed with meaning. The Hebrew word is yatsar, and it's the same word used for a potter working clay on a spinning wheel. Now, this isn't casual work. This is artistry. This is skill meeting intention. This is a craftsman who knows exactly what he's doing. I've stood in a pottery studio and watched an artisan at his wheel. His hands never stop moving, pressing here, smoothing there, drawing the clay upward with just the right pressure. Every touch is deliberate. And what starts out as a shapeless lump of clay slowly takes form. A bowl, a vase, something both functional and beautiful. And that's the image that God gives us, a potter at his wheel, shaping humanity with patience and precision and care. With the rest of creation, what did God do? He spoke, "Let there be light," and there was light. He commanded the waters to gather, and they obeyed. And he called forth vegetation and animals, and they appeared. Day after day, creation unfolded at his spoken command. But day six, when God created humankind, he rolled up his sleeves. He got his hands dirty. He scooped up dust, common, ordinary dust, and began to work it, shaping, forming, crafting with the care of an artisan. The image echoes throughout Scripture. Isaiah captures it beautifully. "We are the clay, and you are our potter. We are all the work of your hands." Do you see yourself as a work of art fashioned by the master craftsman, not thrown together haphazardly, not slapped together on an assembly line, but shaped with intention, designed for a specific purpose? The Apostle Paul picks up the artisan imagery when he writes to the church at Ephesus. He tells us in Ephesians 2:10 that we are God's workmanship created in Christ Jesus for good works. And that word workmanship is the Greek, is actually poema, and it's where we get our English word poem. So think about that for a second. You are God's poem, his work of art, his masterpiece. And here's what makes Paul's words even more stunning. He's not just talking about your physical creation. He's talking about something that happens when you come to Christ. God doesn't just save your soul and call it done. He recreates you. Just like he formed humanity from dust at the beginning and breathed life into us, he now forms us anew through spiritual rebirth. And if you believe in Jesus, you become his work of art all over again. Born once from your mother's womb, born again by God's Spirit. His living masterpiece, crafted twice, created in the beginning and recreated in Christ Jesus. You are not mass-produced. You are not one in a million identical copies rolling off some cosmic assembly line. You're unique, custom-made. God's one-of-a-kind work of art, both in your physical creation and in your spiritual recreation. And here's what sets you apart from every masterpiece hanging in every museum in the world. You're alive, alive, living. And that's the second word of the definition, and I want to emphasize it. We are not simply God's masterpiece. We are his living masterpiece. Genesis 2:7 continues, "He breathed the breath of life into his nostrils, and the man became a living being." Now, can you picture the scene? God has just finished forming man's body from the dust, and the shape is there, the arms, the leg, the torso, the head. Every detail is perfectly crafted, but the figure lies still, lifeless, a sculpture, clay. And then comes the moment that changes everything. God bends down, close, intimate, face to face, and breathes into the nostrils. And suddenly, there's life. Clay turns to flesh. A heart beats in the chest that was silent. Lungs expand, eyes open. This is personal in a way nothing else in creation is. God didn't breathe into the skies. He didn't breathe into the oceans. He didn't breathe into the animals. only humans. And this shared breath reveals an intimacy, a connection between man and maker that no other creature experiences. And that breath, that divine breath that God breathed into humanity at creation, is sustaining you right now, this very moment. Every time your heart beats, every time you blink, every time your lungs fill with air, you breathe because he breathed. That artwork in the Louvre is stunning, yes, but it's static. It's dead. It doesn't change. It doesn't grow. It doesn't breathe. And the Mona Lisa will look essentially the same 100 years from now as she does today. But you, you're different. You think, you feel, you dream, you create, you relate, you worship. You're a living, breathing, thinking, feeling work of divine artistry. A living masterpiece, not just alive in a biological sense, but alive with the very breath of God, your creator. God breathes life into man, but his creative work doesn't end there. Later in the day, God does something unexpected. He changes his technique. He doesn't reach down for another handful of dust and start the process over. Instead, he continues to handcraft humanity, but this time, something different, something costly. Verses 21 and 22 explain, "So the Lord God caused a deep sleep to come over the man, and he slept. God took one of his ribs and closed the flesh at that place. Then the Lord God made the rib that he had taken from the man into a woman and brought her to the man." Now, really consider what's happening here. God reaches into his firstborn's side, wounds him, pierces him, removes a rib, wet, warm, living bone and flesh, membrane and marrow. And from that rib, from that bloody piece wrenched from its place above Adam's beating heart, God creates woman. Now, this was messy. This was surgical. This was shocking. In the creation of man, God got his hands dirty with dust. In the creation of woman, he got them bloody. God put his firstborn under, laid him open, watched him bleed. And the first Adam gave of his own flesh so that he might win a bride. It cost God, it cost Adam, it cost dearly. And do you see the shadow here? The hint, the foreshadowing? Because thousands of years later, another man, Jesus Christ, the last Adam, would have to be wounded for his bride to live. His side would be pierced. His blood would flow. He would give up not just a rib, but his very life so that his bride, the church, could be born. Notice, too, that the word used for woman's creation is different from the word used for man's. With Adam, God formed him, yatsar, that's the potter's word. But with Eve, God made her. And the Hebrew word here is bana. It's the word for building. It's the same word for building a house or building a temple, or Christ building his church. So God didn't just form woman, he built her, handcrafted her. I wonder what it was like, God bent over Adam's still body, hands bloody, absorbed in his creative work, building, shaping, forming. I wonder if his hands trembled, thinking of the weightiness of it all. Every curve a signpost, every feature a foreshadowing, thinking ahead past this man, this woman, past this garden, this moment, to another wound, another side pierced, another bride purchased at infinitely greater cost. He was making her, but he was undoubtedly thinking about her, the bride his son would one day bleed for, of you, of me. Did his breath catch as he considered the cost? When God stepped back to admire his work, I imagine he smiled. He knew the end of the story. He could already see the wedding supper of the Lamb, taste the feast, feel the joy, exult in the victory. Sin and death defeated, the bride finally, gloriously forever united with her groom. That's what he envisioned when he handcrafted woman. That's what he envisioned when he handcrafted you. When a craftsman works with his hands, he leaves his mark on what he makes. God is no different. He didn't just handcraft woman. He left his fingerprints on his work. A woman is God's living masterpiece, handcrafted in his image. Theologians call this the imago Dei, the image of God. You bear God's fingerprints, and that's foundational to everything: your worth, your purpose, your identity, and your womanhood. Listen for the word Genesis 1, 26 to 27 keeps coming back to. Then God said, "Let us make man in our image, according to our likeness." So God created man in his own image. He created him in the image of God. He created them male and female. Did you catch that? In our image, in his own image, in the image of God. Three times in two verses, Scripture is hammering this home. And as if that weren't enough, it throws in one more word, likeness. Same idea, different word, just to make sure we get it. Male and female, both equally, both fully bear the image of the Almighty God. And this is the foundation of your worth, not what you've accomplished, not how you look, not your relationships or your resume or your bank account or your social media following. You bear the image of God, and that gives you a dignity and value that nothing, nothing can diminish or destroy. Being made in God's image is about what you are, who you fundamentally are, and also about what you are meant to do. Think of image less as a noun and more like a verb. You're not just carrying God's image, you're imaging God. You're representing him, reflecting him, making him visible in a world that can't see him directly. You are a God imager. That is your purpose. And this is true from the very moment of your existence. From conception, every single person is an imager of God. It's not something you grow into or earn through good behavior, or not something that you can lose. Being made in God's image is what separates humans from every creature and gives every person, from the missionary in the jungle to the drag queen in the library, inherent dignity and worth. Not because all bear his image equally well, but simply because all equally bear it. Imago Dei, God's fingerprints are on every single human, including you. And that means you share qualities of God's nature. You can think and reason and create. You can discern right from wrong. You can appreciate beauty and find meaning. You can love deeply, and you can pursue truth relentlessly. And most amazingly, you can have a relationship with God himself. The creature can know the creator, talk to him, listen to him, love him, be loved by him, all because you bear his image. But here's the hard truth. Because of sin, we don't image God the way we should. When Adam and Eve rebelled, something shattered. We still carry God's image. That core identity never disappears. But now it's damaged, marred. Instead of perfectly reflecting God's holiness and love, we battle selfishness and pride and rebellion. The mirror is cracked. You can still see a reflection, but it's distorted, fractured, incomplete. Think about what it's like to look into a cracked mirror. The reflection is still there, but something's off. The crack distorts, it fragments. You might see your eye in one piece and your jawline in another, and the two halves not quite lining up. You're still recognizable, but something's wrong with the image. And that's what sin did to the image of God in us. We still bear his image. It's still there, still recognizable. But sin cracked the mirror. And what we reflect is real, but it's fractured. And that's why Jesus came. Paul tells us in Colossians 1:15 that Jesus is the image of the invisible God, not a cracked reflection, but God himself made visible, the perfect image, the unbroken mirror. And through faith in him, the crack in us can be healed, restored, so we can bear His image in the way we were always meant to. God created you in His image, and that means that your life is meant to put His character on display, to make His invisible attributes visible, to showcase His beauty to a watching world. And here's where your womanhood becomes central to the story. Because your life is meant to showcase not only the beauty of His character, but also the beauty of Christ's story, the gospel. Male and female together display the fullness of what God wants to reveal, like two sides of a coin. Your womanhood tells part of the story that can't be told any other way. So what does this mean for you? It means that you don't have to compete with men to prove that you're valuable. You already are. You don't have to erase the distinctions between male and female to claim your dignity. It's already yours. You don't have to become more like a man to matter. Woman was never plan B, never an afterthought, never a lesser version of man. She was the culmination, the crown, the finishing touch. When God created man, He said it was good, but after He created woman, only then did He look at everything He had made and declare it very good. The male-female binary, marriage, family, God's divine power and nature and cosmic plan engraved on flesh and bone. Every temporal physical reality a shadow of something gloriously permanent. Woman is God's living masterpiece, handcrafted in His image. God made you a woman on purpose, for a purpose far bigger than yourself. Your womanhood isn't just about you. It never was. It's about the story God is telling, the story of a bridegroom who loved his bride enough to bleed for her, the story that will culminate in a wedding supper and a joyful union that will never end. And you, woman, were made to tell that story every day, in your very body, in your very being. And that's how intentional your creation was. That's how precious you are. And that is how loved you are. And that's why knowing who you are matters, not just for you, but for every person whose life you touch. Your womanhood tells the story of Jesus, the story the world desperately needs to hear.
16: 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Little by little, she's helping us answer the question, what is a woman? Today we learned that we're living masterpieces, handcrafted in God's image. His design is breathtaking. And as we continue in this series, it's just going to shine brighter. If you've been enjoying the series, then I think you'll love Mary's newest book. It's titled, What is a Woman? The Question Our World is Afraid to Answer. 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You're going to walk away with a holistic understanding of what it means to be a woman. Not according to Mary Cassian, as much as we love her, but according to God Himself. 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Well, I sure hope your weekend is wonderful. Hope you can worship the Lord together with your church family. And Monday on Revive Our Hearts, we'll talk about being true women of prayer. How's your prayer life? Could you stand a dose of encouragement? Well, Nancy, Kimberly Wagner, and others will have that for you next week. Please be back for Revive Our Hearts.

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1: This is Shauna on Johnny Erickson Tata Sharing Hope. Now, Johnny, I know you have a friend, Linda, and you've known her since the early 1980s. I mean, you two go back a ways. And for as long as you've known her, Linda has suffered from the effects of serious toxic poisoning.
2: That's right. You know, it happened when Linda worked in a research lab, and long term, she was exposed to a number of bacterial and biological hazards. And as a result, she developed chronic inflammatory disease and autoimmune issues that have affected virtually all her internal organs. Linda's environmental illness has made her severely allergic to all sorts of chemicals, deodorants, scented candles, laundry detergent, perfume, you name it. And so she lives a very isolated life, way out in the country with her sister and friend. And I do not recall a time when Linda has not been sick. This woman is constantly under medical treatment for one thing or another. But make no mistake, this sister in Christ is not one to complain. Linda knows that the God of the Bible is in control. Every once in a while, though, Linda, like anyone, forgets what her focus should be. In fact, here is what she emailed me today. She wrote, "Johnny, last week was so discouraging. I reacted badly to the infusion of antibodies. I was shaking cold with a severe headache, trouble breathing, erratic blood pressure, rapid heartbeat, great weakness. After multiple injections of Benadryl, I was out cold for several hours, but actually I was out of it all week long and developed a mouthful of painful ulcers that made eating and talking difficult. Obviously, this is not the gamma globulin product for me. Do I keep seeking another treatment or do I stop trying? But after reading and rereading Philippians chapter 3 this week, often in the middle of another sleepless night, I realized the prize I should have been seeking is to be like Christ in all this. Not to be free of ailments. I should strive for his nature, not my ease and comfort. And I had to confess to the Lord that I had been seeking the wrong prize, and I was wrong to reckon this week as another waste." Wow, that is some email, right? And I want you to know that Linda is an exemplary believer in Jesus. Like I said, she never complains, and she normally would never say that her week was a waste. But what she confessed here, I think it proves her maturity in Christ. Because it's natural to try everything you can to relieve pain and discomfort. But obviously, Linda was seeking it so hard. She wanted so much relief that when it did not come, she collapsed into discouragement. And for her, that was proof enough that she had been seeking the wrong prize. And of course, her example made me look back over the week to examine my own heart. How many times did I strive for something more earnestly than I did for Christ? What prize was more important than the prize of knowing my Savior better? Now, I don't know if Linda's story spoke to you like it did to me, but the whole point can be summed up in Philippians chapter 3, where Paul says, "Brothers, I do not consider myself as becoming perfect or complete in Christ, but one thing I do, forgetting what lies behind and reaching forward to what lies ahead, I press on toward the goal for the prize of that upward call of God in Christ Jesus." Woo.
1: Well, hearing this, Johnny, you know, it makes me want to consciously reach forward to what lies ahead. I want to press on toward the goal for which God has called me heavenward. I want to focus on the prize, not on the earthly one, but on the eternal one, the prize of knowing Christ Jesus, my Lord, better. And I just bet next week, listening friend, you'd like to do the same.
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4: Unearthed from beneath the sands of time, there are ancient writings containing ageless wisdom. Millions are finding these words are life-changing even today. Listen and discover ancient wisdom. One of the most well-known commands in the Bible is that we are to take one full day of rest each week. Isn't it odd that God would have to command us to do something that is good for us? Yet in our hard-working society, it's starting to make sense. Americans work more hours than any other developed country. We also have more stress-related illnesses and heart problems than any other developed country. More and more studies are coming out that show the incredible benefits of taking one full day of rest each week. Thousands of years ago, God commanded that we take a complete day of rest, and now many studies are reaffirming the amazing medical benefits of getting plenty of rest. More ancient wisdom from the Bible that the scientists and the world are finally catching on to. This ancient wisdom is brought to you by Biblica at Biblica.com. 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
5: Sometimes in the dry wastelands of life, I will find God more than I find him anywhere else.
6: Do we grow closer to the Lord in times of spiritual success and excitement? Pastor Greg Laurie says we often realize God is all we need when he's all we have.
5: I would love to perpetually live on a mountaintop, never having an emotional low. But the reality is, spiritual fruit does not grow on mountains.

0: It's been said that when we get to the end of our rope, we get to the beginning of God. A lot of truth in that statement. When we're out of answers and short on hope, God opens his supply of reassurance and direction. And today on A New Beginning, Pastor Greg Laurie has good insight for those challenging times. We're glad you've joined us for his new series called Refresh, What Every Christian Needs to Know. Valuable information for believers who face the challenges of life.
1: Have you ever been working on your computer and things sort of freeze? And I have a little bar I'll tap trying to wake my computer up, and sometimes it won't wake up. I may have to restart it, reboot it, and effectively refresh it. In the same way in our lives as Christians, sometimes we find ourselves, well, a little bit down, a little bit frozen. We're not living the way we ought to be. It's not working as well for us. We're struggling spiritually. That is not a 21st century phenomenon. Way back when, the psalmist wrote these words in Psalm 42, "My heart is breaking as I remember how it used to be." Can someone here say those words maybe today, describing their life? There was a time when you were stronger spiritually than you are today. And so you say, "I remember how it used to be." And then the psalmist continues, "I walked among the crowds of worshipers, leading a great procession to the house of God, singing for joy and giving thanks." But then he honestly admits this. So why am I discouraged? Why is my heart so sad? And that can happen to any of us. You can be in the middle of a worship service. You find yourself down. You're discouraged. You're sad. And I love it because in the middle of a psalm, he corrects himself. And he says, "I will put my hope in God. I'll praise him again, my Savior and my God." Sometimes I do that. I preach to myself. I'll be thinking something up, down about this or concerned about that or something else. And I'll even say, "Greg, shut up." I'm very close to myself, so I can talk that way to myself. "Greg, shut up. The Bible says," and sometimes I'll quote the Bible out loud to myself to sort of write my course. Have you ever done that? Then the psalmist continues and says, "As the deer longs for streams of water, so I long for you, O God. I thirst for God, the living God." Here's what he's saying. I need some spiritual refreshment. And that's something God wants to give to every one of us. God wants to refresh you today, right here, right now. How does he do that? Well, one way he does it is through reading and studying the Bible. Reading and studying the Bible, because Psalm 19 says, "The word of the Lord is perfect, refreshing the soul." Proverbs 25:25 says, "Good news from far away is like cold water to the thirsty." So as I read and study the word of God, it refreshes me. Number two, this is really important. I will find myself spiritually refreshed when I think of other people more than myself. That's counterintuitive. It seems to me that if I want to be refreshed, if I want to be happy, I have to focus on my needs. And I'll even find myself saying something along the lines of, "I need more me time." And you even use that voice, which is especially obnoxious. "I need more me time." You don't need more me time. You need more Jesus time. That's what's going to refresh you spiritually. And think of others. Here's the reality. When I do things only for myself, that might bring a momentary happiness, but studies have found that selflessness brings happiness, not selfishness. They've even come up with a description of it. They call it the helper's high. You know it. When you do something for someone else, it can be as simple as holding the door open for someone or helping someone load their groceries into their car, or it might be providing some food for someone that is in need or sharing your faith with someone. As you do that, you find yourself replenished in the process. And we're told in Scripture, Proverbs 11:25, "A generous person will prosper, and whoever refreshes others will be refreshed himself." Okay. So here's another thing that brings refreshment, and this one might surprise you. Spiritual refreshment comes from times of spiritual testing. God says in Isaiah 43:19, "I'm about to do something new. See, I've already begun. Don't you see it? I'll make a pathway through the wilderness. and rivers in the dry wasteland, so my chosen people can be refreshed. So listen, sometimes in the dry wastelands of life, I will find God more than I find him anywhere else. I would love to perpetually live on a mountaintop, never having an emotional low. But the reality is, spiritual fruit does not grow on mountaintops, it grows in valleys. But why do I have to go through trials as a follower of Jesus? Here's the answer, James 1, verse 2. Dear brothers and sisters, when troubles of any kind come your way, consider it an opportunity for great joy. And know that when your faith is tested, your endurance has a chance to grow, so let it grow. And when your endurance is fully developed, you'll be perfect and complete. We'll stop there. One of the things that often happens when crisis comes our way, when hardship comes our way, maybe it's trouble at work, maybe it's trouble with your family, maybe it's trouble with your health, but whatever it is you ask why. Why is this happening to me? What have I done to deserve such a fate? I've been walking with the Lord. I've been reading his word. I've been praying. I've been going to church. I'm doing all the right things. I'm checking all the boxes, and this hardship is happening. Why? Simple answer, for your own good. What? Oh, yeah. Trials are allowed in the life of the Christian for their own good.

0: tribulation, but be of good cheer. I've overcome the world. So if you're taking notes, here's point number one. God allows trials in the life of the Christian so we will grow up spiritually. Again, God allows trials in our lives so we will grow up spiritually. J.B. Phillips translates verse 4 as follows. Let this process go on until you have become men of mature character. Basically, it is God testing you to see if you've learned the material. Back when I was in school, I remember when the teacher would come out and say, close your textbooks, we're having a pop quiz. All the nerds and the geeks got excited. They're all like, yeah. And they even had voices like that. Not really, but, and I was not excited. And by the way, we don't call them nerds and geeks anymore, do we? We call them boss now. We probably work for them. Isn't it interesting how the word geek is positive now, right? So I can't get my computer working. I need a geek, help me, someone. So they were excited, why? Because they were prepared. They had studied the material. I was not excited, why? Because I was not prepared. I had not studied. Instead, I sat in the back of the classroom, mocking people, creating disruptions, and perpetually being sent to the principal's office. Kids, don't do this at home. I'm a professional. Idiot. So don't follow my example. But why would a teacher do that? They wanted to see if you were learning the material. Guess what? God gives pop quizzes too. He wants to see if you're learning the material.
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0: 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It's called Harvest Plus, so download it now. 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
1: Well, in today's study, Pastor Greg has been explaining how God often brings times of testing in our lives to see if we're learning the lessons he's teaching us. It helps us grow and mature.
0: Take as an example the children of Israel. Why did it take them 40 years to get from Egypt to Israel? I mean, if they took their time, they could have gotten there in 40 days. If they picked up the pace, they could have gotten there in 3 weeks or so. Why did they wander like that? Because men were in charge and they would not stop and ask for directions. No, that's not the reason. Here's the real reason. Deuteronomy 8:2 says, remember how the Lord your God led you all this way in the wilderness 40 years to humble you, to test you in order to know what was in your heart, whether you would keep his commandments or not. God allows tests in our life to humble us because sometimes we think we're all that and a bag of chips. We kind of believe our own press. I am so awesome. I am so smart. I am so spiritual. You might need to be humbled a little bit and be brought back to reality. And so the Lord allows a test. Here's a perfect illustration found in John chapter 6. A huge multitude had gathered to hear Jesus. And it was lunchtime and people were hungry. Maybe you heard their stomachs grumbling. You can set a clock to my stomach. I am ready to have lunch at 11 o'clock. Not 12, that's late to me. 11 o'clock, and I'm ready for dinner at 5, by the way. So I love this because Jesus goes to Philip and actually says to him, hey, Philip, where are we going to buy bread to feed all these people? Do you think Jesus was like perplexed? Like, what are we going to do? Philip, help me. No, of course not. He knew exactly what he was going to do. In fact, that verse goes on to say, Jesus knew what he would do, but he was testing Philip. Philip, where are we going to find bread? Where are we going to buy bread to feed the people? Philip's like, I have no idea. Andrew's standing nearby and he's listening. He says, well, there's this kid here with 5 loaves and 2 fish. And then catching himself, he says, but what is that among so many? So both of them effectively

failed that test. What was the test? That test was, can you trust God when you need food on your table? Can you trust God when you need your financial needs met? Can you trust God when you're having a challenge physically or in some other area? Can you believe that God will come through for you? He has, after all, promised to provide all of your needs according to his riches and glory in Christ Jesus. So trust him. Think of this another way. Instead of seeing these trials and challenges as horrible things, could you possibly think of them as good things accomplishing a greater thing? Another translation of James 1 is as follows. When all kinds of trials and temptations crowd into your lives, my brothers, don't treat them as intruders, but treat them as friends. They've come to test your faith and produce in you a quality of endurance. So let the process go on until the endurance is fully developed, and you'll find you become men and women of mature character, men and women of integrity with no weak spots. It's like going to the gym. How many of you like to go to the gym? You love to work out. Wow, not a real active bunch, are you? But you know, you go to the gym, people do interesting things in gyms, don't they? There's a person that dominates all the equipment. Like they're like using three things at once and you want to get in there, but they've got their own private circuit going on. Then there's the guy who makes loud noises when he lifts. It's just, you know, it's like, seriously? He usually has headphones in. And it's the same guy that when he's done, drops his weight. Like, drop, boom, it hits the ground. Then there's a person that gets on the treadmill and sweats on everything. There's like pools of perspiration. People are fleeing in horror. Well, why do we go to the gym? To show off? I don't know. You go and you break your muscle down to build it up. Okay, trials are like God's gym where he breaks us down to build us up. Not to make us weaker, but ultimately to make us stronger. God is toughening you up for something he has in the future. And remember this, even when things look bleak, all things work together for God's glory and your ultimate good. God has a plan. God has a purpose. You never know. I heard a story, actually read a story, about a guy who was bitten by a great white shark. He's rushed to the hospital. And as they're doing surgery to save his life, they see that there is a tumor on his kidney. It's cancer. They remove the cancer, and the man later said he was thankful for the shark attack because if the shark attack had not happened, he would not have known of the cancer. Who would ever think you would give thanks to God for being bitten by a great white shark? They tried to contact the shark for comment, but he was unavailable. He was too busy looking for other people to bite, hoping for a positive outcome. But anyway, so there's a really bad thing that turned out to be a really good thing. Even when things look bleak, all things will ultimately work together for God's glory and your good.

0: Important insight today on A New Beginning from Pastor Greg Laurie's message called The Refreshment of the Spirit in Times of Trial. Many of us, in hindsight, can look back and see how God used the challenging times of our lives to bring about a greater good. You know, it brings such a great sense of security to know that the Lord knows and cares for us. In Deuteronomy, we read, "The Lord Himself goes before you and will be with you. He will never leave you nor forsake you. Do not be afraid. Do not be discouraged." But maybe you've never entered into a relationship with the Lord. Pastor Greg, what would you say about that?
1: I would say that God is just a prayer away. You know, it doesn't take years to become a Christian. It doesn't take months. Frankly, it doesn't even take hours. It can happen so quickly. It just starts with you saying to God, "I know I'm a sinner. I know that you love me. I know that you sent Jesus to die on the cross for my sin and pay for those sins and then to rise again from the dead, and I want him to come into my life. So here's my question to you. Have you done that yet? Because Jesus, who did die on that cross and rose again from the dead 3 days later, is alive and standing at the door of your life right now, and he's knocking. And he's saying, if you'll hear my voice and open the door, I will come in. Would you like your sin forgiven? Would you like to know that when you die, you will go to heaven? Do you want Christ to come into your life right now? If so, why don't you just stop whatever it is you're doing and pray this prayer with me? You could pray it out loud. You can pray it in the quietness of your own heart. But pray this prayer to God. Say, Lord Jesus, I know that I am a sinner, but I know that you are the Savior who died on the cross for my sin and rose again from the dead. I'm sorry for my sin, and I turn from it now, and I choose to follow you from this moment forward. I ask all of this in Jesus' name. Amen. Listen, if you just prayed that prayer, the Bible promises that God has heard your prayer and has answered that prayer. The Bible says that we will confess our sin. He's faithful and just to forgive us our sin and cleanse us from all unrighteousness. So, God bless you. You've made the right decision, the decision to follow Jesus Christ.
0: Yeah, that's right. 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Well, we're making available the new movie called A Great Awakening. Maybe you've heard of it. And Pastor Greg, here's a few seconds of a dialogue you recently had with the movie's director, Joshua Enck.
1: Our nation, in fact, I would say, is grounded in what happened in a spiritual awakening that was led primarily by a man named George, but not the George we think. Not George Washington, though he plays clearly a significant role in American history, but another George. Who was that George?
2: That was George Whitfield, the one and only. Known for his voice, this profound, powerful, supernatural voice. He was like a trumpet blast from heaven. And he wanted more of Christ and less of him.
1: Yeah.
2: And that's why, you know, we don't hear his name a whole lot.
1: Yeah.
2: He didn't want a bridge named after him or denomination named after him, but he was known as the spiritual founding father.
0: He was an unlikely choice to change early colonial America. I mean, he was so young. Isn't that right?
1: He really was. And he was effectively thrown out of the churches of England because of his bold preaching. how he would tell the folks there, you must be born again. Being born in the church and attending church isn't enough. You need to have your own encounter with Christ. And young George Whitefield had his encounter with the Lord. He wanted to be an actor. He had this beautiful God-given voice, which he ultimately was able to use for the glory of God. But the cool thing is, despite being driven out of the churches, it actually worked out in his favor because it sent him out to, well, where the people were, out into the fields, out into the town square, out into the coal mines to preach the gospel. And his voice was so loud and so powerful without amplification, when he would begin to speak, people would gather around to hear more. And he played a significant role in the forming of what would ultimately become the United States of America. Before there was a revolution, there was a revival. And that revival set the stage for what would become our nation that we love and we cherish. And so find out the origin story of America, the spiritual origin story, in this new film called A Great Awakening. We're going to offer it to you on DVD so you can watch it whenever you want for your gift of any size. And what that means is, if you only send a little, we'll send you a copy. But many can send more and be generous. And your generosity is appreciated. And we'll use those resources to continue in our mission of knowing God and making Him known, so more people can hear the teaching of the Word of God, as you hear here in A New Beginning, as well as the proclamation of the gospel. One of the things I appreciate about George Whitefield is he was an evangelist. And I, too, have been called to be an evangelist. And one of the things that we do on our radio broadcasts, as well as our other media outlets, is we invite people to Christ. And did you know thousands of people make a profession of faith to follow Christ every year through this radio show and our TV show and the other things that we do out there in media platforms? So be extra generous, so we can bring the gospel to our generation, much like George Whitefield did for his.
0: Yeah, that's right. 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

0: 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Prophecy in the News magazine, bringing clarity to the chaos. The headlines are changing rapidly, but God's Word remains the same. It's time now for Headlines from the End Times, where Josh Davis examines the latest news and current events through the lens of Bible prophecy. Here's Josh Davis.
1: Greetings, fellow Watchmen on the Wall, and welcome to another Headlines from the End Times. We wish America a happy 250th birthday all week long, and during this month of July, we've got lots of special programming as we reflect on America's past, present, and future. We're connecting the dots between the past, bringing you information about how God has worked in this land, and I hope that you tuned in to a couple special programs that kicked off this week with Bill Federer and Lise Cutshaw as they talked about the founding of our nation and how God answered many prayers to providentially begin the United States of America. We've been hearing that kind of information all week long, tying the dots to the future, America's role in Bible prophecy. And join us next week as we have some more devoted programs to these topics, including a special guest joining us for a two-day discussion on America's role in Bible prophecy. But today, as I said, I want to speak more from the heart than from the headlines. Our June 2026 Prophetic Observer has been hitting mailboxes, and perhaps you've already received your copy and you say, well, what are you talking about, Prophetic Observer? What is that? It's a free monthly newsletter that we send to mailboxes all across the United States of America. And if you're not currently on our mailing list, give us a call and you can request your free welcome packet at 1-800-652-1144. Again, the phone number toll-free in the United States of America is 1-800-652-1144. And just say you'd like to get your free welcome packet. You'll start receiving every single monthly issue of our Prophetic Observer newsletter. In the June 2026 issue, I wrote an article, and it's featured in the Prophetic Observer under the title, Messiah or Magician? Do we want the blessings more than the blesser? Now, what does that title mean? Friends, over the years, I've observed many wonderful attempts to bring Christians together in a spirit of prayer, a prayer for revival in this land, a prayer for a great awakening to occur again in the United States of America before the rapture of the church. And I have joined people in that prayer. I remember where I was a certain day, a certain time in my life. This is several years ago. And the Lord just burdened me so directly that I was to begin praying for the United States of America. And as I began to do that, I noticed over the months and over the years that I was praying that God began to change me. I wasn't seeing big changes in the U.S., but I was witnessing and observing God changing my heart, God maturing my prayers. And as I began to ponder these things, the deep thoughts began to sweep into my mind. Josh, why are you praying these prayers? Why are you hungry to see God work and move in the lives of people? Is it that you can receive blessings from God? Or do you really crave the one who gives the blessings? And friends, I want to walk through some scripture today. I want to give us some practical thoughts that we can understand. Why are we praying for a great move of God in this day, in the United States of America, and around the world. You see, the truths that I want to share with you are speaking about the USA and our 250th birthday, but it's not limited to our national borders. These same truths apply no matter if you live in Canada, which I know several of our listeners do, if you live in other parts of the world. These same principles that I'm going to share with you today apply to wherever you are. And so as I began to pray, and as I began over the years to seek God's face, I noticed there were other Christians involved in similar things. And I remember in January of 2020, let's remember historically what January of 2020 was involved with. Just a couple months later, we would see something unleashed on the world that we had never heard of before. We were calling it coronavirus. And since then, COVID is a household word. We did not know anything about that in January of 2020. And when I say we, I'm talking about the general public. I saw so many Christian ministries of different denominations, different groups, different circles. They were all seemingly coming under the same burden, a burden to seek the face of God, a burden to have dedicated times of prayer. And I believe, and you can disagree with me if you want to, but I believe that the Holy Spirit was prompting people's hearts to begin seeking His face, knowing what was about to come just a few months later and how much that we would need the Lord in those hours and how the spiritual battle would be unleashed with the physical battle that came with COVID. As the years have gone on since then, as I have continued to reflect on these things, and my prayer time goes back over a decade, with that moment I was describing earlier, that goes way back before COVID and 2020 and all those kinds of things, way, way back. And so I understand that the Lord was changing my heart. As we open Scripture, I want to read one verse from John 6:24, and this is what I begin my Prophetic Observer article with for the June issue. And this is a little bit unusual verse, so hang with me. I'll explain why I'm quoting this verse. It's John 6:24. When the people therefore saw that Jesus was not there, neither his disciples, they also took shipping and came to Capernaum. Here's the key phrase at the very end of the verse, seeking for Jesus. Seeking for Jesus. Now, I get it. That seems like a weird verse to begin this discussion out of John chapter 6 with. It's one that you're not going to see on many people's list of memory verses. I've never seen this verse sewn on a throw pillow, and it's understandable because this verse does not stand alone. It's just a small part of a fabulous passage of Scripture that describes one of Jesus' most famous miracles of all. I shared that verse with you, John 6:24, because it hits at the heart of what I want to share with you today, dear friend, on this special America 250 Headlines from the End Times episode. Now, why? Because I'm afraid that there are some conservative Christians who might be praying amiss, as James warns us about in James chapter 4, verse 3. And I believe that there are some conservative Christians who may be committing the same spiritual error that Jesus addresses in John chapter 6. Now, here's a big question for you, and it's a central question to what I'm sharing with you on today's episode. Why do we pray for revival in America? And if you're not American, you can substitute in your country. The same thing applies to you. So as the United States of America is celebrating its 250th birthday, there are many Christians who have fervently prayed for this nation. And I am equally burdened by the sin that's rotting America from within. You see, friends, I have loved ones who need to be saved. I see churches that are struggling to survive. I see Christians who aren't walking closely with the Lord like they once did. I see entire neighborhoods destroyed by sin. Even in my own hometown, even in the city that I live, I see neighborhoods destroyed by sin. Now, you add to that the sheer insanity and the unbridled brokenness that fills this nation because we are pursuing our own lusts. And it is a difficult burden to ponder these realities. You know, it is right to take these to God in prayer. I do pray for these kinds of things, and I will continue to pray over these kinds of things and for those people who need the Lord. I'm not knocking that kind of prayer. And I want to be upfront with you that I'm not saying it's useless to pray for revival or it's useless to seek God for a spiritual awakening. That's not what I'm saying. What I am really getting at today is that I'm concerned that there are some good Christians in the USA and around the world that are praying with the wrong motivation. We want wokeness to evaporate just like it was a bad dream. We want common sense to return to this land. We want illegal drugs off our streets. We want righteousness to reign. We want our children to be blessed with peace and prosperity. We want America to discover a new golden age of flourishing. So we pray for revival and we pray for spiritual awakening as a means to an end. Do you see what I'm saying? Do we crave the blessings more than the one who brings those blessings, more than the blesser himself? And how can we even tell what we desire more? I want to help you understand how you can discern these things, friends, and carefully ponder what I'm about to say in this next question. I believe that it helps to pull back the curtain on our desires. Now, here it is. This is what you need to ask yourself. If God answered all our prayers and America flourished like never before, no more drugs on the street, relationships repaired, churches filled to the brim, all these things that I've just talked about, if God answered every single one of those prayers and America flourished again like it never has before, would we still seek God? Or would we grow distracted by the blessings that we no longer are seeking the face of the one who gave those blessings, the blesser? In other words, is God worthy to be sought based solely on who he is, or do we seek him only for what he can do for us? Oh, friends, I understand these are some soul-searching questions. And Jesus called out the crowd in John chapter 6 for having a similar attitude. That's why I quoted that verse to you a few moments ago. Jesus knew that they wanted what he could give them more than they wanted him. And so his comment sent them into a tailspin and led to one of the saddest verses in all the gospel records. I'm going to share that with you momentarily. You see, in John chapter 6, we read about some people who had the right desire, but they had the wrong motivation. Let's go back to that curious verse that I quoted at the beginning. In John chapter 6, we read as it opens near the Sea of Galilee, and Jesus and his disciples ascended a mountain, or perhaps just a local hill. There's many hills right around the region of the Sea of Galilee. And they were followed by a large crowd, according to the first three verses of John 6. And Jesus knew the people were getting hungry, but all the disciples could rustle up was a boy who brought 5 barley loaves and 2 small fish. That famous account is in verses 4 through 9 of John chapter 6. Well, Jesus took that small meal, and he miraculously multiplied it to feed about 5,000 men, plus women and children who were there. The next handful of verses describe that, John 6, verses 8 to 13. Now, the people who saw this miracle said in verse 14, "This is of a truth that prophet that should come into the world." They were amazed. They were saying, "Yes, the prophet is here." And just as God provided manna and meat for his people in the wilderness through Moses, so too the Father provided bread and fish for his people in those Galilean hills through Jesus. The prophesied prophet like Moses was here. You see in Deuteronomy chapter 18, verses 15 to 19, let me repeat that, Deuteronomy 18, 15 to 19, God promises and prophesies that he would raise up a prophet like Moses. And the people recognized through this miracle, Jesus is showing that the prophet like Moses is here. Now, there's many other miracles that Jesus did. We're talking about John chapter 6. You could go back a few chapters to Jesus' first miracle in John chapter 2 at the wedding of Cana in Galilee, where he turned the water into wine, a mirror image of what Moses did in his first miracle. In Moses' first miracle, he turned the waters of the Nile into blood, and Jesus turned the water into wine. a symbol not of death and judgment as Moses' first miracle was, but with Jesus' first miracles, a sign of hope, of life, of a gift that can be given. And so we understand that Jesus is that prophet like Moses. And the crowd was not wrong in their estimation. You see, the Messiah was truly in their midst. But when the crowd wanted to make Jesus their king, as the verses clearly tell us, like in verse 15, he escaped alone to another mountain, all by himself. And that evening, his disciples, minus Jesus, sailed toward Capernaum, from one side of the Sea of Galilee up to the northern shore. The next day, the multitude realized that Jesus is gone. So they get in these boats and they cross from Tiberias to Capernaum. And at the end of verse 24, we see their proper desire. They had the right desire. They were seeking for Jesus. When they came to Capernaum, they were saying, "Oh, Jesus, we were seeking for you." Their desire was fulfilled when they found him in Capernaum. Capernaum, by the way, was Jesus' base for ministry in and around Galilee. Their proper desire to seek Jesus had an improper motivation. How do we know that? We read on into the scriptures and understand exactly what Jesus says to them. Instead of greeting them warmly and saying, "Oh, guys, it's so great to see you. It's such a blessing that you came to where I am. I should have told you it was just my fault. It was a lack of communication." No, Jesus doesn't say anything like that. He doesn't even address them warmly here. He cuts to the chase, really, if you read verse 26. This is what Jesus told the crowd when they found him in Capernaum and acted like everything was great and happy. He said, "You seek me not because you saw the miracles." Jesus is speaking about the sign from heaven that he is the Messiah. He says, "You seek me not because you saw the miracles, but because you did eat of the loaves and were filled." Ouch, man, that had to really sting the crowd. Jesus knew they only sought him for what he could give them, not for who he was. And so he calls out their misplaced motives. "You don't want me as the Messiah. You're not seeking me because of who I am. You're only seeking me because of what I can give you, because I can fill your empty stomach." And so Jesus told them, "You need to seek out the eternal truths more than temporary treats," in verse 27. And they responded with a question that many are asking today: "What shall we do that we might work the works of God?" Friends, this is an important question that all of us need to ask ourselves, and that many people in the world are wondering about today. Am I working the works of God? And Jesus says that there's only one way that you can do God's work. And I'll share that verse with you in just a second. And I believe that they wanted to know how they could get on God's good side so that they could get more blessings from God. Now, I wonder, is that what motivates some Christians to pray for America? Well, Jesus' reply spoke to their hearts. This is the work of God. Okay, he's about to tell us this is what God wants us to do. This is the work of God, that you believe on him whom he has sent. John 6:29. By the way, that's a powerful verse to use in evangelism, friends. If somebody is living a works-based system, you can tell them, "Hey, Jesus tells us exactly the works that we need to do to be made right with God." It's in John 6:29. "This is the work of God, that you believe on him whom he has sent." No amount of good works will ever make somebody right with God. Ephesians 2:8-9 is so very clear about that, friends. Only faith in Jesus can save us from our sins. Only faith in Jesus can make us right with God. We can't bargain with God to get something that we want from him. Please do not miss that phrase. We cannot bargain with God to get something that we want from him. I've heard numerous stories of people who prayed something like, "God, if you get me out of this mess, I promise I'm never going to cuss again. I'm never going to drink again. I'm never going to steal again," or whatever you want to put in there. More mature Christians may laugh at something like that, but do we, who consider ourselves to be more mature Christians, use that exact same motivation when we pray for this nation, when we pray for revival for our country? "God, if you get my country out of this mess, then we will," and just fill in the blank. That's another soul-searching question that we need to ponder, dear friend. Now let's get back to this main thought. Now that we have this biblical basis in John chapter 6, the product or the person, which is more important to you, dear friend? The crowd wanted the temporary blessings of bread, but Jesus wanted to give them an even greater blessing that lasts forever, a relationship with himself. And so that's why he tells the crowd, I am the bread of life. He that cometh to me shall never hunger, and he that believeth on me shall never thirst. But I said unto you that ye also have seen me and believe not. That's John chapter 6, verses 35 and 36. What greater blessing is there in all the world than knowing Almighty God, the one who created us, the one who created all that exists? He invites us to walk with him in a close relationship. It's amazing to me to ponder the fact that the infinite creator calls to us finite beings. The Almighty God speaks to us weak human beings. The Holy One who dwells above all the earth calls to us unholy people. The all-knowing calls to the unwise. Why would we desire temporary blessings over the greatest blessing of all, the blesser, the one who brings the blessings? He alone satisfies the cravings of our soul. He is the greatest blessing ever. Sadly, many who heard Jesus teach in Capernaum synagogue that day turned away from him, away from the blesser, away from the greatest blessing in all of creation. And this is one of the saddest verses in the Gospels. I told you a while back that I was going to share with you one of the saddest verses in all the Gospels. Here it is. It's John 6, verse 66. That's pretty easy to remember that reference, isn't it? John 6, 66. Sounds a lot like 666. Well, this is what the verse says. From that time, many of his disciples went back and walked no more with him. A sad, sad verse that we read in John 6, verse 66. The term disciple here does not refer to the 12 in this context, but to the multitude around them. Those who followed Jesus only for what he could give them decided to walk away when he pointed them to the person instead of the products. And friend, I've just shared my heart with you today. I know it's a different tone than we usually take here on Headlines from the End Times. It's different than what I usually write in the Prophetic Observer newsletter, which I'm basing some of my comments on. And while I'm glad that many Christians are praying for the souls of Americans during this 250th anniversary year, I'm simultaneously burdened that we could crave the temporary societal and political products more than we crave Jesus. I pray that we would examine our motives and return to a place where we desire God for who he is, not for what he gives us. Let me leave you with this question that points us back to John 6:24 and the statement the crowd made. Why are you seeking for Jesus? They came to Jesus seeking him, but for all the wrong reasons. This is my prayer, and as we have said here at Southwest Radio Ministries for decades now, that God is still on the throne and prayer changes things. And I believe that God could do great and mighty things through prayer. I'm not limiting what God can do, but I'm wondering, what is our heart motivation as we come before God? So I want to challenge you to seek God for who he is, not for what he can put in your pocket or put in your bank account or the answers to prayers that he can send you. He is worthy to be sought based on who he is. Now, before we close, I did not want to interrupt my message by giving you the phone number and website, but I do want to encourage you, connect with our ministry. We have lots of wonderful resources and information and ways that you can stay in touch with us. 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As I said, much of what I shared was based off of my June 2026 Prophetic Observer article. If you would like to get a copy of this particular Prophetic Observer, or perhaps you would like to do what many of our friends often do each month, request additional copies for a small fee to help us cover the printing and shipping costs. Maybe you want to distribute something like this at your local church. Give us a call today, and we'll be glad to get that sent out to you, as many copies as you would like to have. And don't forget all the special upcoming events, including our Israel Tour 2026. Space is filling up. We have a few slots available. We'd love for you to travel to Israel with us in 2026. Until next time, friends, I want to leave you with that encouragement we often say: God is still on the throne, and prayer changes things.
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4: People seem so hostile now and don't really seem to love one another. Mark Brown felt the Holy Spirit telling him to do something. But what? Someone joked that we need a billboard saying to just get along. And Mark felt God's nudge. He made a sign that said, "Love everybody." He stood on the corner and waved it. Carrie Warren stopped to give Mark water. They agreed people seemed combative. Mark asked Carrie to hold a sign with him. So here is a white man and a black man waving "Love everybody" signs. People honked and yelled approval. A lady took a video that went viral and got millions of views, all because Mark was obedient to God. 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
7: 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I'm Dr. James Dobson, and I'm thrilled that you've joined us.
2: Well, welcome to Family Talk, the broadcast division of the Dr. James Dobson Family Institute. I'm Roger Marsh. You know, as parents and grandparents, we all want to raise children of strong moral character, kids who are honest, kind, and respectful of others. But in a culture that so often pulls in the opposite direction, how do we actually instill those values in the next generation? Well, on today's edition of Dr. James Dobson's Family Talk, you'll hear a conversation Dr. Dobson had with former Pennsylvania Senator Rick Santorum and his wife, Karen, as they talked about how reading and great literature can shape a child's heart and character. Karen Santorum is the author of a wonderful book called Everyday Graces, A Child's Book of Good Manners. And she and Rick share the simple, beautiful practice that's made all the difference in their own family. Here now to introduce today's program is Dr. James Dobson.
8: You know, what we're about to hear would have been extremely helpful to me when my kids were small. I would have liked to have heard and interacted with someone about these issues, because it really does go to the heart of parenting and grandparenting. And I think our listeners who are in those categories are really going to enjoy what we're about to say. We're going to hear from two parents today who have used reading and literature to teach culture and character to their children. And we're going to hear a little more about that during the program. But I'm speaking of former Senator Rick Santorum and his lovely wife, Karen. But I have the highest respect for this couple and what they're doing with their own children. It will be inspirational to all of us to hear this recorded message, because they set a godly example for other parents to emulate.
2: Well, whether you are raising little ones at home right now or cheering on your grandchildren from the sidelines, this timeless wisdom will help you raise children of strong, godly character. Let's join Dr. James Dobson now and his guests, Rick and Karen Santorum, for today's full edition of Family Talk.
8: Karen, we're going to talk primarily about your book today, but I want to ask you a question. You've got the potential of two very exciting careers, law and nursing, and you did all the training, and yet you have poured your life into those six children. I think I know why. Tell other people why.
9: Oh, I just feel like my role as a mother is the most important job I will ever have. Mm-hmm. And I should extend that. I believe that my role as a wife and mother is the most important thing I will ever do. And I completely love it. And I love raising my children. I love being there every day. And I feel very blessed to be able to be at home with them. It's really wonderful.
10: And she homeschools on top of that.
8: Oh, my goodness.
10: Does she really? Yeah, she homeschools all those kids. So it's wife, mother, teacher.
8: Have you ever looked out at the women who are in these exciting careers and making money and advancing in the corporate world and so on? Have you ever looked at that and said, did I do the right thing?
9: I really believe that the devil really tries to work on mothers at home. And we all know he's the master of lies, and he will do everything he can to try to make mothers at home feel that way, like we're so inadequate, we're not fulfilled. And through my prayer life and just my relationship with Jesus, I feel without a doubt this is the most important thing I can do. It is what God wants for me. It's what he wants for my family. So I have, in the early days, I did once in a while, you know, Rick would be leaving to go to some nice event in a tuxedo, and I'd be on the floor cleaning up milk. I'm like, what's wrong with this picture? And I feel so blessed and honored to be home. And I know that my presence in their life will make a difference.
8: Well, you've now written a book that comes right out of that relationship with those six kids and was motivated to some degree by the fact that there was not a similar book available. It's called Everyday Graces, A Child's Book of Good Manners by Karen Santorum, a foreword by Coach Joe Paterno. Okay. You guys are Pennsylvania all the way, aren't you? This is a little different than other books on manners. It's very different from most books on manners, because this one is based on classic literature for the most part. Right. And you use stories, things that others have written primarily. You wrote some of them, and Rick, you also wrote one of them, didn't
10: one
8: you?
10: One minor edition.
8: Right. And use them to teach. Where'd the concept for that come from?
9: I'm a big believer that children learn best through role modeling and stories. And Rick and I, we've read stories, thousands and thousands of stories to our children. And I just believe that we as parents are the first and primary role models of our children. But in addition to that, stories can serve as very good methods of teaching, where children look to the characters in the stories and the messages, and they love to emulate the behavior of the characters that you're reading about. And I really believe the story time is a very important time. You know, you put your child on your lap, it's a very important time for them of emotional and physical bonding with the parent. I think we all need to reassess our lives and to slow down a bit, turn off the TV, turn off the radio, except for your program, and read to our children and spend that time
8: better
9: with
8: not
9: them.
8: Turn off my program. Those memories that I have of my mother reading to me, one time she, out of the blue, I didn't even ask her, she said, I want to read you a book that meant a lot to me when I was a young girl. And she chose a book that was primarily for girls, but I liked it. It was Anne of Green Gables. Don't you have a
9: piece? Oh, we've read it to our children, yeah. And the whole Tolkien series, and
10: you
9: C.S.
10: Have
9: Lewis,
10: lectures from Anne of Green Gables,
9: Narnia series.
10: Book.
9: Yeah. Now we're reading Brian Jacques' The Red Wall series book to the children. Huh. And one of our favorite things is to light the fire and all get together as a family and pray and to read books to our kids.
8: That sounds wonderful.
10: Well, as opposed to sort of going off doing your own thing and taking the kids sort of by themselves locked into a television show, Karen's point about sitting a child on your lap, physically touching them, nurturing them, you being the storyteller, you interpreting that story, you nurturing them as opposed to sort of turning it over to Hollywood, is a fundamentally important part of parenting that you're right, Jim, is being lost.
8: It's a great mistake, I think, to get going so fast that we don't have time for those moments with our kids, because they're only going to be there for a short time. Now let's talk about these classic stories. They're not all classic. Some of them are more current, aren't they?
9: Right.
8: But describe what you were looking for. How can you teach good manners through things that Aesop's fables and things of that nature? How can you do that?
9: Well, I think with children, I have found with my own children that when I sit them down and lecture them, they sort of tend to turn me off. And what I love is when you read a good story and there's a good moral lesson involved, they tend to get it better. And I have some funny examples. My son John, a couple years ago, he was practicing his baseball swing in our kitchen and put a huge hole in the kitchen wall.
8: That's a boy.
9: And it was the sweetest thing because he knew Mom was going to be really mad and he would be punished. And he came up to me and he said, Mommy, I cannot tell a lie. I did it. And I was thinking, you know, that was shortly after I'd read him the story of George Washington and the cherry tree, a story about telling the truth. And there's so many other stories, and I'm sure all of your listeners out there have them, where you've read a story to your children, and later on you see it in their behavior where they're emulating someone from that story. And we've known as far back as Plato and Socrates that that works. It's a great way, and it's a fun way for children to learn.
8: Well, Jesus told stories.
9: That's right.
8: I mean, you really want to move someone and help them understand a concept, you make it in story form.
9: That's true. Yeah. All the parables that we learn so much from, it does. It means a lot.
8: Let me ask you to read to us maybe one of your favorite stories from the book. This is a big book. I mean, it's big in size, but it's also 400 pages.

0: and sifted through stories, and they really helped me through it and helped me to put it together. But there is so much good literature out there. Mm,
1: let's hear some.
0: Parents can use. There's a sweet poem. It's called Mr. Nobody. The author is unknown. But I think it's so sweet because children, my children often do this, where you ask them, who did it? And they say, I didn't do it.
1: Yeah.
0: And all six of them, I didn't do it. And I say, oh, so Mr. Nobody did it. So this poem sort of rung home for us. I know a funny little man, as quiet as a mouse. He does the mischief that is done in everybody's house. Though no one ever sees his face, yet one and all agree that every plate we break was cracked by Mr. Nobody. 'Tis he who always tears our books, who leaves the door ajar. He picks the buttons from our shirts and scatters pins afar. That squeaking door will always squeak, for prithee, don't you see, we leave the oiling to be done by Mr. Nobody. He puts damp wood upon the fire that kettles will not boil. His are the feet that bring in mud and all the carpets soil. The papers that so oft are lost, who had them last but he, there's no one tosses them about but Mr. Nobody. The finger marks upon the door by none of us were made. We never leave the blinds unclosed to let the curtains fade. The ink we never spill, the boots that lying round you see, are not our boots, they all belong to Mr. Nobody.
1: Now, you have a little commentary after each one of these, don't you?
0: I do. Would you like me to read this one? Just as your parents do so much for you every day, you can respond by doing loving things for your parents. One of the best ways to express your love for your parents is through your actions. Even the smallest thoughtful act, like picking flowers for your mother, will demonstrate your love. Remember that Ralph Waldo Emerson said, good manners are made up of small sacrifices.
1: Mm-hmm. Now, you had a particular mission in writing this book. What was it?
0: Well, I look at our culture today, and I see how manners are sorely lacking. And I see a bigger picture, and that is to try to help increase civility,
1: yes.
0: Definitely. When you look at what's going on out there, where there was a huge study by Public Agenda that showed the 43% of teachers spend more time disciplining children, and they cannot teach effectively because the kids have very bad manners. Yeah. And 81% of those teachers say it's because parents are not disciplining their kids at home and teaching them good behavior. And then there was there's so many studies out there now that are confirming that we really need to work on this.
1: Yeah, and especially boys. I talked about this in my book, Bringing Up Boys. There's a phenomenon known as the rude boy, and we're teaching it. I mean, what do they grow up with? They grow up with a World Federation of Wrestling. Is that what it is?
2: WWF.
1: And you know, they're taught through the sitcoms and everything else that they watch to be brash and rude and undisciplined, and you're trying to counter that.
0: Definitely. I loved your book, Bringing Up Boys. It helped me immensely with my boys because they're very different than girls, and the issues are very different, and how you deal with them are. Mm-hmm. And I just think that it's very important that parents instill these values in children. And more importantly, I always tell my children, the most important thing we need to do is to be pleasing to God every day.
2: The culture in America today is a me-centered culture. It's a culture about doing whatever you feel you want to do and don't worry about how it affects other people. And manners is really just the opposite of that. Manners is showing respect for someone else, actually looking out for their interests, whether it's opening the door or whether it's waiting in line or whether it's just saying a kind word. All of those things, it's a change of worldview. And unless parents are instilling those values in their children at an early age, the culture around them is going to take them. And if there was a study done, Mark Rich, who's up at Harvard, is a pediatrician. They did a study, and that the average kid in America, average adolescent in America, spends 6.5 hours in front of a TV, a computer, or listening to a CD or the radio. And they spend 10 minutes with their parents.
1: Unbelievable.
2: So who's raising these children? Yeah. And with this project, and it's Karen's project, what she's trying to say is, look, you know, the culture is going to get them eventually, but you got to prepare them. You got to prepare
1: them
2: and lay that foundation. And in a way, the storytellers of our culture are Hollywood today. And this is an attempt to sort of bring back the storytelling into the home. Children need to be entertained, want to be entertained. This is a way to do it where you're the entertainer and you're the you provide the moral of the story, not someone in Los Angeles.
1: You know, what is so distressing is the amount of

0: time kids spend watching MTV, which is the antithesis of what you're trying to do here. And you're trying to come at it from another angle, Karen. I can't tell you how much I appreciate this. The title of the book is Everyday Graces, a child's book of good manners aimed at civility and civilizing our kids. I've written in Bringing Up Boys that they need to be civilized. They're not born civil. They have to learn to be civil. And these stories represent a great way to go about it. The author is Karen Santorum and a lot of other people, because these are classics going back a long ways. And it is a book that I strongly recommend to parents. We only have a second or two left. Karen, you've written another book called Letters to Gabriel, and it came out of a very distressing time of your life. Take just a second or two to remind people of that book.
1: It initially started as a diary when I was pregnant with our fourth child, who we discovered had a fatal birth defect, and we did everything we could to hold on to him and that life, and unfortunately, we lost him. But, you know, the beautiful thing, through the tears and the pain, it was the most difficult thing we had ever been through. But you begin to see God's grace later and the joy beyond the pain. And, you know, God will never leave you alone in that dark valley. He takes you by the hand, and he is holding your hand, and he will bring you through into the sunshine. And that's what he did. And I've seen so many blessings in Gabriel's life. The book Letters to Gabriel came about because the diary that I had kept, my mom and dad asked if they could see it. They had lost a baby. Gosh, it was 46 years before they had read this little diary that I kept.
0: Yes.
1: And they called me one day crying on the phone. And they said this helped us so much to move beyond our pain and to recover. And they said, you really should do something with this. And it was really only by the grace of God and only by my parents' encouragement that it really became a book, because it is very private.
0: Yes,
1: but so much beauty has come out of it. So thank you.
0: That little boy is waiting for you, isn't he?
1: Yeah. Oh, yeah. We can't wait to see
0: someone,
1: him again.
0: Someone said, and I think this is beautiful, that you had hoped to introduce Gabriel to the Lord. Now he will introduce you to the Lord.
1: Oh, it's such a beautiful thing. I always say the most important thing we can do as parents is to get our children into heaven, to help our spouses and each other and our children to get into heaven. Isn't that really what this life's all about?
0: How can anything compare with that?
1: Oh, nothing.
0: Not even a law degree or a nursing
1: degree?
0: Nothing
1: at all.
2: I've said many times in talking about Gabriel that at that moment, eternity became reality.
0: Mm-hmm.
2: Because I knew that, you know, my job at that point, when I lost my son and I knew he was going to heaven, that really that's my mission as a father.
3: 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That number is 877-732-6825. 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Well, as we conclude today's edition of Dr. James Dobson's Family Talk, that $250,000 July matching gift is in honor of the 250th anniversary of our nation and our founding. And this month, we've been celebrating America's 250th anniversary with a new video series produced by our own Gary Bauer and the Dr. James Dobson Family Institute Policy and Culture Center. These five videos are called American Moments. And as we conclude today's program, I want you to hear one example of the type of wisdom that Gary Bauer is bringing to light that a lot of people overlook when it comes to the founding of our nation and the men and women who shaped our spiritual foundation.
4: Did you know that one American president relied on the Bible for one of the most important speeches that he made? This is Gary Bauer in Washington, D.C. with an American moment. If you come to Washington, you've got to see the Lincoln Memorial. I mean, it's one of the most famous memorials in Washington, D.C., and it's majestic. The Lincoln Memorial itself has been a place where historic events have taken place, including Martin Luther King's I Have a Dream speech back in the 60s. Well, when you go up the stairs to that memorial, you'll see on one wall the Gettysburg Address, which was only a little bit over 200 words written by Abraham Lincoln. And on the other wall, you see his second inaugural address, which is also a pretty short inaugural address. But it is amazing, and you need to know about it. In fact, I would urge you to have your children and grandchildren read it and discuss it with them. In just a page and a half, President Lincoln refers to the Bible or God over a dozen times. Now, you need to understand what the moment is. President Lincoln was subject to bouts of depression. He suffered from melancholy, and he had just was presiding over a war where somewhere between 600 and 700,000 men had died in combat. Lincoln's heart was heavy, and it's one of the reasons that he's appealing to God in this inaugural address. And he's quoting the Bible. In fact, there are two places in the speech where he quotes an entire Bible verse, although he doesn't give the citation. But here's the part of the speech that is most significant, and really, even when I think about it, brings a tear to my eye. Lincoln worried about what a just God, and our God is just, what a just God would do to America for the sin of slavery. And he says in his inaugural address, "What if God allows the Civil War to continue until enough blood was shed north and south to equal all the blood drawn by the slave master's lash?" What a powerful thought that our God would require a price for our national sin. And it makes me inevitably think about today. What would God require of us today? You know, I'm one of those that ask God to bless America all the time. Dr. James Dobson did that too. He and I made that prayer many times. God, please bless America. But we have to be worthy of a blessing. And what would God require of a nation in order to be blessed? What would he require of us for all the corruption about what's happening to America's children? A million aborted babies a year. I shudder to think about the price that God would require of America in order to be blessed again. One thing's clear, my friends. America's not going to be great again until it's godly again. This is Gary Bauer, Washington, D.C., for the James Dobson Family Institute with an American moment.
3: 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Box 39,000, Colorado Springs, Colorado, the zip code 80949. Once again, our ministry mailing address is the Dr. James Dobson Family Institute, or just use those initials, JDFI for short. P.O. Box 39000, Colorado Springs, Colorado, the zip code 80949. Well, I'm Roger Marsh, and on behalf of all of us here at Family Talk and the Dr. James Dobson Family Institute, thanks so much for joining us today. 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
0: One of the best ways a dad's influence is transmitted is through consistent modeling. Character training is instilled through his demeanor and behavior. Your kids will imitate much of what you do. If you blow up regularly and insult your wife, your boys will tend to treat their mother and other females disrespectfully. If you're selfish or mean or angry, you'll see those characteristics displayed in the next generation. Fortunately, the converse is also true. If you're honest and trustworthy, caring, loving, self-disciplined, and God-fearing, your boys will be influenced by those traits. So much depends on what they observe in you. Someone said, "I'd rather see a sermon than hear one." There's truth in that statement.
3: For more information on this topic, go to drdobsonminute.org.
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6: I can worship God much better, say some, outdoors where I see his handiwork than in a stuffy church. And I confess, I thought the same thing on occasion. But the question is, do people worship at the beach or on a mountain trail or on the tennis courts or driving on a freeway? Or do folks simply use that as an excuse to avoid going to church? What is worship anyway? If I go to church, is that worship? If I sing the songs, whatever they may be, does that constitute an act of worship? Or is it an internal connection with God, which has little to do with the three-song announcement and message routine that so many churches have followed with a regularity that seldom varies? When you read the Old Testament, you quickly notice that worship wasn't something which was taught. It was something which was caught as men and women did worship, often spontaneously, but in humility and contrition. It was an immediate response to an encounter with God. In the year King Uzziah died, Isaiah had an encounter with God. You can read about it in the sixth chapter of the book that bears his name. He saw the Lord seated on a throne high and exalted. He heard two angelic beings in the heavens crying, "Holy, holy, holy is the Lord Almighty. The whole earth is full of his glory." He actually saw the doorposts of heaven tremble and the temple was filled with smoke. It is no wonder he prostrated himself before God, crying out, "Woe to me, I am ruined. I am a man of unclean lips, and I live among the people of unclean lips, and mine eyes have seen the King, the Lord Almighty." No doubt we would do the same thing should we see the Lord Almighty. Worship, as defined by the Bible, embraces the recognition of God's worthiness as opposed to our unworthiness. It involves recognizing him as creator, as redeemer, as sustainer, as sovereign Lord, as well as the giver of life and blessing. Why do people who have an audience with royalty bow or kneel? It's the recognition of the difference in their stature and power. You shake hands with an equal, but you bow before a king. When King George V of Britain was entertaining friends at a hunting lodge, he once walked into the dining room, and as he did so, the men rose to their feet. "Be seated," the king said, quickly adding, "I am not your lord." One of the men thoughtfully responded, "We know, sire, because if you were our lord, we would prostrate ourselves before you." That's why worship involves embracing his worthiness as opposed to ours. In time, a tradition developed among Jews which evoked raising their hands in worship. Writing to Timothy, Paul decreed that it was his will that all men everywhere lift up holy hands without wrath and doubting. Part of worship involves your physical posture, but far more concerns the posture of your heart, which comes as an act of your will. Perhaps you remember that Jesus said true worship involves worshiping in spirit and in truth. Worshiping in spirit means your innermost being cries out in worship. Worshiping in truth demands that you recognize who God is, what his Son has done for you, and what he has said about our lives and futures. The psalmist cried out, "Come, let us bow down and worship. Let us kneel before the Lord our Maker." Don't confine your worship to the cathedral. Worship every day, giving thanks and praise.
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11: With SRN News, I'm Bob Agnew in Washington. President Trump has chosen not to sign a sweeping housing affordability bill today. That's in protest of Congress not approving a strict voter ID bill, one that lacks sufficient support to pass even from some in his own party. The president says that the SAVE Act would help to ensure election integrity. Meanwhile, the White House making some changes at a federal election agency.
12: President Trump has removed the remaining commissioners of the Election Assistance Commission following a recent Supreme Court ruling that expanded presidential authority over federal officials. The White House says the administration is focused on securing elections and ensuring every legal vote is counted. The move clears the way for new leadership as the administration continues its election integrity efforts. Willie Nelson, The White House.
11: Things are booming on Wall Street. The Dow right now up by 164 points, the NASDAQ up 73, and the S&P 500 up by 26 points. This is SRN News.
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16: 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Rhema Word of Faith is located at 574 East 12th Street, Chico, California. Rhema Word of Faith, excellence in ministry.
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20: 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And hatred, by the way, is a deadly sin. Unrepentant bitterness, unforgiveness, and hatred. Oftentimes in our society, if you read the papers, if you watch the news, it leads to physical abuse and oftentimes even to murder.
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1: We're now in Genesis chapter 37, and herein we enter into a new section in the book of Genesis. We're going to consider the amazing story of Joseph. And chapter 37 recounts up to Joseph being sold into slavery. So let's listen in.
20: Let's turn in our Bibles to the book of Genesis, to my favorite section in the book of Genesis. But I probably have to give you a chapter, and that's chapter 37. Genesis 37, the story of Joseph. While you're finding your way there, from Gail Irwin's recent newsletter, some words that every parent knows the true meaning of. Dumbwaiter, one who asks if the kids would like to order dessert. Feedback, the inevitable result when the baby doesn't appreciate the strained carrots. Full name, what you call your child when you're mad at him. Grandparents, the people who think your children are wonderful, even though they're not sure you're raising them right. Hearsay, what toddlers do when anyone mutters a dirty word. Independent, how we want our children to be as long as they do everything we say. Ow! The first words spoken by children with older siblings. Puddle, a small body of water that draws other small bodies wearing dry shoes into it. Show off, a child more talented than yours. Sterilize, what you do to your baby's first pacifier by boiling it, and by your last baby's pacifier by blowing on it and wiping it with saliva. Top bunk, where you should never put a child wearing Superman jammies. Verbal, able to whine in words. And finally, whodunit? None of the kids that live in your house. Well, hopefully we'll be seeing Gail soon. We're trying to arrange for him to come and do a Jesus-style seminar for us. If you don't know what that's all about, books are available in the bookstore on the Jesus style. And no greater teacher, no more fun teacher that I've ever interacted, experienced, spent time with than Gail Irwin when it comes to the nature and person of Jesus. Well, chapter 37. I've entitled this Rejection, It's the Pits. And you'll see why as we look into our study here. But before we do that, I want to make mention of something that I've observed anyway, and something that I think will help us as we study through Scripture together. Many of us, especially those of us who've gotten past 25, have begun to wear eyeglasses. Some of us don't prefer them, so we wear contacts, and the braver among us have gone for the LASIK surgery. But the purpose of all three is, in fact, one, and that's to enable us to see more clearly. And what we did last time is we looked at a rather difficult passage, is we looked for a lens through which we could see that passage more clearly. If you weren't with us, 2 Timothy 3:16, all scriptures given by inspiration of God. And it's profitable for doctrine, for reproof, for correction, for instruction in righteousness. So what we do is we look at the passage and we say, what doctrines are here? What reproof is here? What correction is here? What instruction in righteousness do we find? Now, because we're in a historical portion of Scripture, sometimes those things are difficult to find. Not all historical portions of Scripture major doctrinally. And it's not always obvious immediately what's wrong or right or such. So I want to give you three more to add to that template, sort of another lens through which you can study the Scripture. And if you're a note taker, and I highly recommend that, by the way, not because I'm such a good outliner, but because it helps you remember those things that I think will be helpful as you continue to study through the Scripture. But here are three of those things that I do and that you can and should do that we'll do together today, so you have a living example of it, that will help you see this passage more clearly. The first question I ask myself is there a sin for me to avoid or repent of here in the passage. And so I look to see, is there sin in the passage? And of course, if it's sin I'm not committing, I want to avoid. I want to learn from the errors of others. If it's sin I am committing, then I certainly want to repent and get it right before I leave this building today. And hopefully you feel the same. So first question, is there a sin for me to avoid or repent of? And I'll give you a little tip. There are no shortage of those in Scripture. God tells the truth about people. So lots of sins to avoid. Second question I ask and encourage you to ask the passage is there an example for me to follow? We're looking for people doing something right. Now, sadly, we're going to see lots of sins to avoid and a couple of good examples to follow, at least in this passage. And then a third question, and it's my absolute favorite, especially in historical narratives such as this. And that is there a picture of, a parallel to, a foreshadowing of our Lord and Savior Jesus in the passage? And we will find in the weeks and months to come as we study the life of Joseph together, there are over 100 snapshots, if you will, portraits or pictures of our Lord and Savior Jesus just manifested in the life of this character, Joseph, who will be the central character for the rest of our study, with the exception of next week's study. Joseph is going to be at the heart and center of the rest of the book of Genesis for us. And so, is there a sin to avoid or repent of? Is there an example to imitate? And is there a picture, a parallel, a foreshadowing of our Lord and Savior, Jesus Christ? What you will see if you ask these questions, and especially in the third area, that the Scriptures, for us who are serious students of the Scripture, it's sort of like a Polaroid snapshot, because you can read through it and you see Jesus a little. But if you read more carefully and you pray and say, Lord, open it up to me, you're going to see that just like a Polaroid does, it gets clearer and clearer and clearer as you go along. Well, all that leads us to chapter 37, verse 1, where we read, now Jacob dwelt in the land where his father was a stranger, in the land of Canaan. And this is the genealogy of Jacob, Joseph being 17 years old, was feeding the flock with his brothers. And the lad was with the sons of Bilhah, the sons of Zilpah, his father's wives. And Joseph brought a bad report of them to his father. Now Israel loved Joseph more than all his children, because he was the son of his old age, and he made him a tunic of many colors. But when his brothers saw their father loved him more than all his brothers, they hated him and could not speak peaceably to him. Now, there are actually seven sins we're going to consider here. Seven sins. Not all of the sins that are here, by the way, but just seven obvious ones. And if you, after studying with me for a while, come to the conclusion I'm sort of a master of the obvious, then I'm really not telling you what you couldn't have noticed for yourself. Well done. That's my goal. That's my job. It isn't to tell you what's impossible for you to see, but to point out what you should be able to see. So you get in the habit, rather than looking for the obscure or the maybe not even there, what is God simply trying to say in this passage? What's clear and obvious and here for me today? Well, as far as sins to avoid, and we've seen a couple of these in the past, they come up again, so I bring them up again. There in verse 3, we read that Israel loved Joseph more than all his children. And so if you're a parent or a grandparent or just a big brother or sister, and there are lots of younger children around the house, be careful about the sin of favoritism. Now, favoritism is, in fact, a sin. It causes divisiveness. It causes a lack of unity and cohesiveness in the family. And I think it's easy for us to excuse it, and here's why. Even in our families, it's an absolute fact that there are personality conflicts. Now, we choose our wives, but our kids just sort of come along. maybe you chose to have children. We were surprised by both of ours. Happy to have them, but no doubt surprised. And they have absolutely different personalities. And without sinning against them by doing what I'm encouraging you not to do, let me just say that I don't get along equally with all personalities in this world. And here's what I've learned, is those people who are sandpaper people for me, be they my own children or people in the fellowship or just people in the community, if you don't know what a sandpaper person is, just think about it. They're the kind that rub you wrong. They kind of grind at you. And if you have those in your family, know this, more often than not, most likely that thing that just drives you crazy about them is something that's in you as well. You see, it's one thing when you've got a bad habit, it's so easy to excuse it. But when they begin to do it, you just can't believe it. And here's how you can verify this, validate it. If you husbands see in your boys something that's just driving you crazy, and you're like, where in the world did they learn that? Just ask your wife. She'll tell you. Because those little guys imitate us completely. Well, Jacob was a man. Israel, his name's been changed, but he's the same man. He's a man that should have known better than to favor one child over another. Why? Because his mother loved him more. Those of you who are old enough to remember the Smothers Brothers know that was a part of their thing. Mom liked you more. Well, his mom really did like him more, but the problem was his dad really liked his brother more. It caused lots of stress, lots of strife, lots of division, lots of pain in their family. So without belaboring, although I probably am already doing that, favoring one child over another, hey, avoid it at all costs. And then the second sin that we see committed here in the same verse, he made him a tunic of many colors. You might be thinking, well, what's wrong with that? Made him a special coat. He liked them and he made him a coat. Well, a coat of many colors in that culture where people pretty much dressed drab would have been significant. And this can be and is elsewhere translated a coat with sleeves. These guys were kind of into the poncho look, if you will. They had this big piece of material with a head cut in it, and then they'd sash it around the waist, pull it up and tie it tighter if they needed to move quickly. And so when somebody came and they had a robe with long sleeves and it was all colorful, you were setting them apart, honoring them above the other. Now, you can't help it if they honor one of your children at school above another, but you can help it if you're doing that. And so if you happen to find yourself comparing little Susie with little Janie, how come you can't be like Janie, you know? She always got good grades. I don't remember ever being called in to talk to the principal when she was in third grade. And if you find yourself going through those things, no, that will do damage relationally. And in the long term, when you get past it all, you'll look back with serious regret. So two sins to avoid. And if today you realize, well, it's too late, I'm guilty. Well, then confess it to the Lord before you leave. He will forgive you, cleanse you. Kids may not be so quick to, but they in time, if you begin to treat them the same, don't esteem one over another, but esteem them all. Equal of all that you have in the way of love and blessings for them. And so favoring one over another, honoring and exalting one over another. The next thing we see has to do with the brothers' relationship themselves. And when his brothers, verse 4, saw their father loved him more, all his brothers hated him and could not speak peaceably to him. This isn't the only place it says they hated him. It just tells us how they demonstrated that. They were verbally abusive to him. But the core sin here, we'll get to abuse, that happens. The core sin is hatred. Why does that happen in families? And it does. I think more often than not, it happens because some incident happens, and hey, we all sin against one another. That's a fact, whether it's in our physical family or our spiritual church family or our community of believers that's even bigger, still a family. And when we sin, we've already been told how to deal with that. If I sin against someone, I'm supposed to go and ask their forgiveness. If you sin against me, you're supposed to ask my forgiveness. But where the problem comes in is when there's unforgiveness. Since we all sin, Jesus tells us we need to forgive. And he tells us our enemies could, in fact, and might, in fact, and may, in fact, be those of our own family. And so how are we supposed to deal with enemies? He says we're supposed to forgive and love and bless our enemies. And so unforgiveness will lead to bitterness, and unforgiveness and bitterness will grow into hatred. And hatred, by the way, is a deadly sin. Unrepentant bitterness, unforgiveness, and hatred. Oftentimes, in our society, if you read the papers, if you watch the news, it leads to physical abuse and oftentimes even to murder. And we're going to see that that's here in the passage. That's where all of this is going. So favoring one over another, honoring or exalting one over another, hating someone. And the Bible just doesn't leave us that as an option. We're not to hate anyone. The fourth sin that we see we either need to avoid or repent of is envy. They not only hated him, but they envied him. And we read of that down in verse 11, so let's work our way down to it. Joseph dreamed a dream, we read in verse 5, and he told it to his brothers, and they hated him even more. So he said, please hear the dream which I've dreamed. We were building sheaves, or binding sheaves, excuse me, I think I may need glasses for reading here soon. We were binding sheaves in the field. Behold, my sheaf arose and stood upright. Indeed, your sheaf stood all around and bowed down to my sheaf. And his brothers said, no interpretation necessary. They understood. Shall you indeed reign over us? Or shall you indeed have dominion over us? So they hated him even more for his dreams and words. Then he dreamed another dream and told it to his brothers and said, look, I've dreamed another dream. And this time the sun, the moon, and the 11 stars bowed down to me. So he told it to his father and brothers, and his father rebuked him and said, what is the dream you've dreamed? Shall your mother and I and your brothers indeed come to bow down to the earth before you? And his brothers envied him, but his father kept the matter in mind. What transpires here is probably not the wisest decision on Joseph's part, but it will become very important as we continue to read his story. And by the way, if it's not your habit, I highly recommend reading the rest of Genesis this week. And if you can, read it two or three times. Familiarize yourself. And if you've maybe been one of those who struggled through some of this with us and thought, all this history, it's difficult and laborsome, and I don't remember the names and the people and the events. Listen, it's very important to us because so much of what we read in the New Testament is built on and based on these foundational passages. In fact, let me share something kind of mind-boggling and mind-blowing as it relates to these two dreams. The first dream literally will be fulfilled 20-plus years later when his brothers, during a time of famine, and so we see even details are important. Here's this agricultural dream. They're all binding sheaves. Their sheaves bow down to his. During a time of famine, they'll come down into Egypt and find Joseph there, but they won't recognize him. Why? Because before we get to the end of the chapter, they've sold him into slavery. About 22 years will go by before they're face to face with him. He's changed, but he recognizes them and they don't recognize him. So that part's going to be played out as we continue on. When you get to the second dream, an understanding of this passage will help you grasp and make sense of Revelation chapter 12. How important is that? Listen, if you've read through Revelation and really struggled there, saying, man, I just don't even know if I can understand all this, I want to propose something to you. Familiarize yourself with Genesis and get familiar as you can with all of the Old Testament, and you will find Revelation reads comfortably. Now, I'm not saying you'll be comfortable reading it, because it's devastating information. And I believe it to be future. I believe it to be literal. I believe we're living in the days just preceding the events spoken of in Matthew 24 and Matthew 25, and actually amplified in Revelation 6 through 19. That's all there for us. But know this, many of the difficult, disputed, obscure passages in Revelation read rather comfortably if you're familiar with the Old Testament. And this is one of those places where this second dream interprets for us who that woman is in Revelation 20. Now, we don't have time to develop it, just to sort of, if you're into the whole prophecy thing, you can go to it, spend some time. If you want to get the tapes, they're available, and you can see how important it is to get this background and to sort of log it in, and then it will, in fact, come up again. Well, he has a couple dreams, tells his brothers, hey, guess what? I'm going to be exalted, and you're going to bow down to me. Now, they already don't like him. This may not have been the wisest move, but I'm not including it in the sins to avoid, because I'm not absolutely sure he wasn't doing something God actually wanted him to do, which was simply foretell for his family the future. But we see the favoritism and the honoring of one child over the others, both sins to avoid or be repented of. We see hatred in unrepentant envy. And of course, James tells us wherever there's envy and self-seeking, there'll be every evil work. And it's easy for us to envy other people's position. You work alongside somebody, you're more qualified than them, they get the raise or they get the promotion. It's natural to envy, but that doesn't mean it's godly. See, we're not to live an unnatural life, but we are to live a supernatural life. And the natural response is oftentimes an ungodly response. So if I envy someone's position, or I envy their possessions, or I envy their giftedness. And we do that. We look at people and say, how come they're so talented? Or how come they're so quick? Or how come they're so good at this? Listen, what you're saying if you do that is God made a mistake. He should have given you those abilities. Why Michael Jordan? Why not you? Well, that's between Michael Jordan and God. But if you envy, know it's a devastating sin. It robs you of enjoying what God has given you and how God has gifted you and how he's blessed and is blessing you. So favoritism, honoring, hatred, envy. And then, note this, unrepentant envy, unrepentant bitterness, unrepentant hatred will lead to murder. And that's what they do next.
1: What do those who envy, covet, and idolize have in common? Well, I can't read their minds to know for sure, but I'm going to say that they lack appreciation. They lack thankfulness. When we spend time enjoying and being thankful for what God has given us, we're not going to spend a lot of time wishing we had something else. Well, that's a poison that causes a lot of damage. Envy and covetousness is a poison that we never have to take, for it's already in us by default. And thanksgiving and thankfulness is the antidote. In Philippians 4:6, we're told about this. And note the promise attached to this command. It says, be anxious for nothing, but in everything, by prayer and supplication, with thanksgiving, let your requests be made known to God. And the peace of God, which surpasses all understanding, will guard your hearts and minds through Christ Jesus. This peace of God promised will not allow covetousness and envy to take root. So, take your medicine, folks, and be anxious for nothing.
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0: What's really happening when someone's baptized? Is it just a symbol, or is it something far deeper? And what's the difference between water baptism and the baptism of the Holy Spirit? Welcome to Through the Bible. I'm Steve Schwetz, and in this study, Dr. J. Vernon McGee is going to take us to Matthew chapter 3, where we'll explore the baptism of Jesus and uncover the answers to these important questions. And then in chapter 4, we're going to step into the wilderness and watch as Jesus faces and defeats Satan's temptation. Many of you remember how Dr. McGee often opened his studies by reading letters from listeners, stories of salvation, transformed lives, and sometimes a bit of humor. Well, as we carry on that tradition and continue reading your letters, we occasionally like to share some of those original readings with you as well. So let's enjoy one now. Here's Dr. McGee.
1: Listen to this letter here that comes to us from Decatur, Georgia. It says, when WAEC began broadcasting with Christian music about 5 years ago, I really liked some of the music, which did not sound religious. I did not like you, however. I was willing to learn something about the Bible, but I didn't like the way you would be in the Old Testament and then go dragging something in from the New Testament. I didn't understand then that Jesus is the Word of God made flesh and is all through the Old Testament writings. At the time, you sounded like a poor old drawling so-and-so who didn't know any better than to believe that the Bible was really true. I felt sorry for you. You reminded me of Herman Talmadge. I kept listening to you, though, and he goes on to say that it was through this ministry that he's come now to a saving knowledge of God. The Spirit of God, he said, led me to the truth. The Father led me to Jesus, the Anointed, the Son of God, first begotten from the dead. And we rejoice, by the way, in that.
0: Well, that certainly shows Dr. McGee's sense of humor, doesn't it? And God's too. And even more, it reminds us just how much God loves us. Let's pray. Heavenly Father, thank you for the privilege of hearing more about your Son, Jesus Christ. And we ask that you take what we hear and then use it to shape our hearts and strengthen our faith. And for those who don't yet know you, Lord, stir conviction in their spirits and reveal yourself through your word today and lead them to trust what they maybe are already beginning to see as true. In Jesus' name, amen. Now here's our study of Matthew 3 on Through the Bible with Dr. J. Vernon McGee.
1: Now, we come today to this third chapter of Matthew, and we put in at verse 10, we are looking at John the Baptist. As he began his ministry and he introduced the Lord Jesus, he introduced him as the King, and he's the one that makes the announcement that he is present. I put in at verse 10, and now also the axe is laid unto the root of the trees. Therefore, every tree which bringeth not forth good fruit is hewn down and cast into the fire. A great deal is said in the New Testament about fruit bearing. Now, fruit bearing is the result of having the right kind of a tree. You see, only a fruit tree can produce fruit. And now he talks here about the fact the axe is put to the root of the tree. Why? Because it's not bearing fruit. Now, an apple tree will bear apple. Plum tree will bear plum. But when an apple tree bears thorns, it's not an apple tree. It's to be cut down. The root and the fruit go together, by the way, because it has to have the right kind of a root to bear the right kind of fruit. And so that is what he's saying here. The wrong kind of tree is going to be taken down. Now listen to him in verse 11. I indeed baptize you with water unto repentance. But he that cometh after me is mightier than I, whose shoes I'm not worthy to bear. He shall baptize you with the Holy Ghost and with fire. Now I'd like to spend a moment here. He says, I baptize with water. But he's coming, and when he comes, he'll baptize you with the Holy Ghost and with fire. Now, that "and" there is already over 1,900 years long. We're living in the age of the Holy Spirit. He's baptized us with the Holy Spirit. Now, fire is the second coming, and that's judgment. That distinction needs to be made. Somebody says, well, I thought on the day of Pentecost and the Holy Spirit came, that that was fire too, because it says that the tongues of fire sat on them. Oh, my friend, you ought to read it again. It says, like as fire. And it was like the sound of a rushing mighty wind. Wasn't. It was the coming of the Holy Spirit. But the thing is that there was something to appeal to the eye gate, the fire, to the ear gate, the sound of a rushing mighty wind. So that when the Holy Spirit came, that was not the fulfillment of the baptism of fire. That takes place at his second coming. And you and I are living today in the age of the Holy Spirit. And the Holy Spirit comes upon every believer, not just some. Every believer is baptized by the Holy Spirit. That means he's identified with the body of Christ. He's part of the body of Christ. And that's one of the great truths of the Word of God. Now let me continue to read. It says, whose fan is in his hand, he will thoroughly purge his floor and gather his wheat into the garner, but he will burn up the chaff with unquenchable fire. Then cometh Jesus from Galilee to Jordan unto John to be baptized of him. This is remarkable. And we're going to ask this question and try to answer it. Why was Jesus baptized? I hope we can see that here. Will you notice? But John forbade him, saying, I have need to be baptized of thee, and comest thou to me? And Jesus answering said unto him, suffer it to be so now, for thus it becometh us to fulfill all righteousness. Then he suffered him. Now, what is the answer to the question, why was Jesus baptized? And I'd like to ask you that question, why was he baptized? Now, there may be several answers, but I think the primary reason is given right here. The Lord Jesus said it is essential for the fulfillment of righteousness. He's identifying himself here completely with sinful mankind. The prophet had written, he is numbered with the transgressors. Here is a king that comes down, and he's identified with his subjects. And I believe that that is the purpose of the baptism of the Lord Jesus, for the baptism means actually identification. And this is a coming down and identifying of himself here with them. He was baptized, I think, for that reason. And that, I think, is so important for us. Now, notice this again. The reason that Jesus was baptized, it's not to set us an example. It's not a pattern.

was the baptism. You remember he said to James and John when they wanted the place next to him, are you able to be baptized with the baptism that I'm baptized with? His death was a baptism. He entered into death for you and me. And then the third reason, he was set aside for his office as priest. The Holy Spirit came upon him here for this ministry. Everything that he did it by the power of the Holy Spirit. He was made sin for us who knew no sin. There was sin on him, but there was no sin in him. My sin was put on him, not in him. That's important. And therefore, you and I are saved by being identified now with him. He identified himself with us in baptism, and Peter says we're saved by baptism. What? By being identified with the Lord Jesus. And that's what it means to be saved. What does it mean? Well, to be in Christ. How do you get in Christ? By the baptism of the Holy Spirit. And I believe in baptism. And I think that we're to be baptized to declare that I am identified with Christ. Him that cometh to me, I will in no wise cast out. We today must recognize that we have to be identified with him. And that is done by the Holy Spirit. And our baptism tells that out. An old salt one time said to a young sailor in trying to get him to accept Christ and be baptized, he says, young man, it's duty or mutiny. And when you come to Christ, friends, you be baptized because it's a duty. And if not, it's a mutiny. This is a tremendous thing. And I feel like this is something that we needed to elaborate on a little, because this subject of baptism needs to be lifted out of the realm of constantly arguing and talking about it, and to get to the high and lofty plane of where today we are going to stand for him. We need to come out and stand for Christ in a very wonderful way. Suffer it to be so now, for thus it becometh us to fulfill all righteousness. He identifies himself. And then John suffered him. Now verse 16, and Jesus, when he was baptized, went up straightway out of the water, and lo, the heavens were opened unto him, and he saw the Spirit of God descending like a dove and lighting upon him. And lo, a voice from heaven saying, this is my beloved Son, in whom I am well pleased. And by the way, John teaches the Trinity. You have here the Lord Jesus, and the Spirit of God descends upon him like a dove. And then a voice from heaven, the Father says, this is my beloved Son, in whom I am well pleased. Now he is identified with his people. What a king. Oh, what a king he is. Now that brings us to chapter 4 here. And when we come to chapter 4, we have the temptation of Jesus in the wilderness. You see immediately this one who's identified with us now by baptism, he has come down here, and now he came in his birth, he's identified with us as he grew up as any other child would. But he's wholly harmless, undefiled, separate from sinners. But in his baptism, he identifies himself for me. And my sin was put on him, not in him. Now, will you notice, we find here that he's being tested. The question now is this king able to withstand a test? Is he able to overcome? And I want to deal with a very important question here. I think probably we better deal with it first. And I think that as we look at the temptation, this might become clear. I trust it will become clear. Now, what do you mean by the temptation of Jesus? Well, temptation is a word that really has a twofold meaning. First of all, it can mean to incite or entice the evil, that is to seduce. There is something in the individual that causes him to yield. The Lord Jesus said, the prince of this world cometh and he hath nothing in me. Well, you see, that wasn't true of Jesus. There's something in me that causes me to yield, you see.
and he was 70.

0: from sinning. So the temptation had to be different than which would come to me and cause me to fall. It had to be much greater for him. Now the word temptation means to test. We're told, as we saw in Genesis, God did tempt Abraham. Now God tested Abraham's faith. And God does not tempt man with evil. James says that in James 1:13. And God never does that. Now, he's going to be tested, and it's going to be a real test. And the question arises, could Jesus have fallen? I want to answer that with a very emphatic no. He could not have fallen. Oh, I hear some strange things today on radio, and I guess that's what some of you are thinking when you hear me. But there are a lot of strange things today that are being said from pulpits, a lot of strange things. May I say to you that if Jesus could have fallen, then you and I do not have a sure Savior at all. Then somebody says to me, well, then, if he couldn't have fallen, was his temptation a legitimate and genuine temptation? Well, may I say to you, his temptation was greater than any than you and I have ever had. They'd get out a new model Chevrolet. Or a new model Ford, and I better bring that in and probably say a new model Dodge. And they're tested to prove they can stand the test. You see, a genuine diamond is tested to prove that it's perfect, not to show that it's a phony. And the Lord Jesus was tested to demonstrate that he's exactly who he claimed to be. I remember as a boy, and I must tell this little story, when I was a boy, we lived out in West Texas. That's a long time ago. Sparsely inhabited area in those days, and the Santa Fe came through our little town. It didn't stop in our little town, stopped in the next little town. Believe me, you couldn't get off at the place where I live, but it went by. And the Santa Fe crossed the Brazos River, the West Fork of the Brazos River at that place. Now, that Brazos River, in summertime, there wasn't enough water in it to rust a shingle nail, but in wintertime, you could float a battleship in it. It was that kind of a place. Now, one winter, we really had a flood, and it washed out the Santa Fe Bridge. And so we didn't have a train for a long time. But finally, they put in a bridge. Oh, they worked a long time. And then one day, they brought in two engines and put on that bridge and tied down the whistles on both of them. And believe me, that's more whistling than we'd ever heard in that little town. And all of us in this little town, we ran down there to the river, to the bridge, to see what has happened. When we got there, we saw. All 23 of us went down there, by the way. And we were standing around, and one brave citizen, he went up and said to the engineer in charge, what are you doing? Says, testing the bridge, because both of those locomotives were on top of the bridge. And this fellow says, what are you doing? Trying to break it down? And the engineer almost stared. He says, of course not. Well, he says, what do you mean? You're testing it. He says, we're testing it to prove that you can't break it down. May I say to you, that's exactly the way the Lord Jesus was tested, to prove, to demonstrate that he could not be broken down. His testing, therefore, was greater than ours. You see, there's a limit to what we can bear. You just give me enough temptation, and finally you build up pressure, and I'll succumb to it. And that's true of you, too. But he never gave in. The pressure continued to increase. In other words, a 10-pound fishing line is broken when 25 pounds of pressure is put on it. But a 100-pound line can bear more than 25 pounds of pressure. Now, I'm the 10-pound fishing line. He's the 100-pound. Then there's something else that's quite interesting here in this temptation of the Lord Jesus, the contrast and the comparison between the testing of Eve is really interesting. To begin with, this one that took place in a wilderness, and Eve was tested in the Garden of Eden. What a contrast. Now I must read chapter 4, and I begin with verse 1. Then was Jesus led of the Spirit into the wilderness to be tempted of the devil. Now, to be tested of the devil. And when he had fasted 40 days and 40 nights, he was afterward and hungered. And when the tempter came to him, he said, If thou be the Son of God, command that these stones be made bread. Now that's the same temptation that came to Eve. First one was physical. She saw the tree was good for food. And the Lord Jesus is told, command that these stones be made bread. Now notice his answer. But he answered and said, It's written, Man shall not live by bread alone, but by every word that proceedeth out of the mouth of God. And that's found in Deuteronomy 8:3. He sure knew Deuteronomy, and he believed it was the inspired word of God. Then verse 5, we have the second testing. Then the devil taketh him up in the holy city, setteth him upon a pinnacle of the temple, and said unto him, If thou be the Son of God, cast thyself down, for it's written, He shall give his angels charge concerning thee, and their hands they shall bear thee up, lest at any time thou dash thy foot against a stone. That's Psalm 91, verses 11 and 12. Now that's the second one. It's a spiritual temptation. The first was physical. And you'll remember that Eve saw it was desired to make one wise. Cast thyself down from the temple. And that's pride of life, the lust of the flesh, the pride of life. And those are the things the Christian attempted in, you see. Now the third is psychological. Notice this, verse 7. Jesus said unto him, It's written again, Thou shalt not tempt the Lord thy God. And that's Deuteronomy 6:16. Again, verse 8, The devil taketh him up into an exceeding high mountain, showeth him all the kingdoms of the world and the glory of them, and saith unto him, All these things will I give thee if thou wilt fall down and worship me. That's psychological, you see. He showed him the kingdoms of the world and the glory of them. Believe me, man lusts for power, the lust of the eyes, the things that are in the world today. And that's the thing that Eve saw, pleasant to the eye. Oh, I tell you, this world gets a great many of us. Notice the answer of the Lord Jesus. Then said Jesus unto him, Get thee hence, Satan, for it's written, Thou shalt worship the Lord thy God, and him only shalt thou serve. Now he's quoting again from Scripture, Deuteronomy 6:13 and Deuteronomy 10:20. Friends, you have our Lord answering each time Scripture, and certainly that ought to have a message for all of us. Why is it that many of us are having trouble and difficulty living the Christian life? May I add this very kindly? It's ignorance of the Word of God. Ignorance of the Word of God. Our Lord answered by giving the Word of God. Now, I believe that the Word of God has an answer for your particular problem. That doesn't mean I know it, and that doesn't mean your psychologist knows it, and I don't think he knows it anyway. But may I say to you, God has an answer in His Word for your problem. That's the reason we ought to know the book a little bit better than we know it. The interesting thing is the Lord Jesus answered Satan every time out of the Word. He didn't say, well, I think this, or I think this is the best way to do it. He said very pointedly, very definitely, the Word of God says this. That's the answer. And for the child of God, that's enough. And by the way, the devil seems to think it's a pretty good answer, because verse 11 says, Then the devil leaveth him, and behold, angels came and ministered unto him. One of the other gospels says he left him for a little season. I think he was back the next day myself and all his life. And I think we see at the Garden of Gethsemane especially that he's there again tempting. This is important here, by the way. This temptation reveals that here is a king who can stand the test. And he is the one that is able to stand for the Lord. Here is one who can meet the devil and can overcome. That's very important. Now we're going to move on from there next time. And I trust that many of you are reading the Scripture with us as we go along. Read the 4th chapter and the 5th chapter of Matthew for next time. May the Lord richly bless you. My beloved.
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0: Welcome to Truth Always Matters. Mine eyes have seen the glory of the coming of the Lord. He is tramping out the vintage where the grapes of wrath are stored. He has loosed his faithful lightning of his terrible swift sword. His truth is marching on. Glory, glory, hallelujah, his truth is marching on. I have seen him in the watchfires of 100 circling camps. They have builded him an altar in the evening dews and damps. I can read the righteous sentence by dim and flaring lamps. His day is marching on. He has sounded forth the trumpet that shall never call retreat. He is sifting out the hearts of men before his judgment seat. Oh, be swift, my soul, to answer him, be jubilant, my feet. My God is marching on. In the beauty of the lilies, Christ was born across the sea, with a glory in his bosom that transfigures you and me. As he died to make men holy, let us die to make men free, while God is marching on. Glory, glory, hallelujah, his truth is marching on. Let us pray. Our Father who is in heaven, by your grace we live in a country in which the inalienable rights of life, liberty, and the pursuit of happiness granted by you have been preserved from the time of our ancestors until today. Often by the personal sacrifice of many, even those that gave their life to defend it. This gift you granted us who are undeserving through your bountiful grace is being challenged by those who are enemies of righteousness, by those who have put your people into bondage to promote the demonic agenda and include you from the affairs of man. Embolden us to stand firmly for the Judeo-Christian values upon which this nation is founded. Deliver us from evil. Have mercy on us, for we have sinned against you. Humble us and turn us from our wicked ways so that our land may be healed. We ask this in the name of our Lord Jesus Christ. Amen.
1: Our topic today is capitalism, socialism, and communism. I have studied cults well over 40 years, well over that amount of time. The occult and aberrational movements frequently have found the groups utilize terminology, buzzwords that control the speech and thought processes of the group. Such as a common cult buzzword is trust the process. Today we see terminology or buzzwords used politically in education and movements as found in the Communist Party of America. They're the authors of anti-imperialism in the United States. They say anti-imperialism is central to the struggle against capitalism. Who is their fight against? Their fight is against you, the conservative. Their fight is against conservative Christians. With the anti-imperialism is their best word, the word they attach to Christians, conservatives, and those they do not agree with. You're a nationalist. You're a colonialism. You're an imperialist. Some of these terms are taught to our kids by teachers and professors in public education. You're demonized. For Lenin, the Communist Party says imperialism is not just a feature of 20th century capitalism. It is the proper name for 20th century capitalism itself. These same terms, he says, are frequently used nowadays on college campuses, protest, and by left-wing politicians. Our society hears these words as demons against you and against me, and they don't know what to believe.
0: We've decided to work on this topic for the next few weeks because of it probably creates a very real threat and danger to our country right now. The fact that kind of a wake-up call, 38 socialists have won their primary elections throughout the United States. And this growing socialism, we're told that in Generation Z, 60% of the young people are leaning towards socialism. Well, what does that mean? What are some of these terms that are being thrown at us? It's kind of time that we wake up and see what what's happening to it around us. But some of these other terms like anti-colonialism, historically focused primarily on ending formal colonial rule, focused on granting independence and freedom to indigenous populations, according to them. Well, Marxist-Leninism, communism and all anti-colonialism share a deeply intertwined history. Marxist-Leninist theory views imperialism as the highest stage of capitalism, making the eradication of the colonial rule central to communist ideology. The Soviet Union and the Communist International actively support national liberation movements across Africa, Asia, and Latin America. Liberal anti-imperialism centers around the argument that no nation has the moral right to rule another, emphasizing universal human rights and the principle of non-intervention. These are some of the terms or buzzwords used by what is now called the Big Ten folks, Big Tent folks, who are trying to change the direction of America into a socialist, communist, radical Islamic nation. Often you'll hear protesters scream out or read posters that say imperialism, colonialism, oppressors, capitalism. To these folks, these words do demonize the U.S. government, business owners, corporations, and billionaires and politicians. Unfortunately, we're watching the convergence of the political, aggressive, progressive left, environmental groups, democratic socialists, and radical Islamic groups. Each of these groups say they're part of the big tent. They're all kind of converging. They're coming together, and they're coming as a force to change this nation. And we need to stand for those God-given principles that God gave us to our rights of life, liberty, and the pursuit of happiness are at stake in each of these. And each of the use of these communist terminology or buzzwords, they use that to convey their message of overthrowing imperialist America and establishing a socialist, political, democratic, socialist government for America. This is something we all need to be alerted to and take a stand against, because we don't want to give away the heritage that we've been given.
1: Democratic socialist advocate for dismantling the current power, the current government, this government structure that controls our country today. They do this through mass action, anti-imperialism, and direct confrontation with government agencies like ICE and police. And you can see this throughout, especially secular news right now, as the socialists are attacking ICE agents as they're trying to remove criminal illegals from our country who have been convicted of crimes here in the United States of rape, molest, and murder. And they stand in their way of trying to resist. And they use ICE in these situations, not that they really care about this person, but they use this so as they can further their own agenda. Democratic socialists advocate for fundamentally transforming society. You hear that and you think, what? What does that even mean? Well, we're going to be talking about that today. Rather than merely reforming capitalists, which means you have the right to own property, you have the right to own a business and operate a business, they seek to replace private ownership with collective control and workplace democracy. You think, well, that doesn't sound so bad. You know, they're just really for the working men. Well, we're going to be discussing that. It's going to shock you what they really and truly mean. Key strategists include building working class power, organizing labor unions, and running independent politically campaigns like Mondani's of New York City. This is spreading throughout the United States. Okay, get this. Millennials and Generation Z make up the vast majority of the Democratic Socialists of America, with roughly 73% of members born in 1980 or later. The most concentrated age group within the organized consists of young adults between the age of 25 and 34. That's amazing. Men make up the largest segment of the Democratic Socialists of America. According to internal membership census data highlighted by the New York Times, the breakdown of gender identity within the group is that they're 64% male, white male on top of that, 27% female, and then 10% non-binary or whatever they feel like they're that day.
0: That particular day.
1: That's right.
0: And there's the youth factor. While the overall median age of the group is 33, a fraction of the membership belongs to the Young Democratic Socialists of America, who are college and high school students. Nationally, data indicates that roughly 45% of these young adults, ages 18 to 29, are living with their parents. The majority of Democratic Socialists of America members are secular, though roughly 60% identifying as atheistic or agnostic. Again, this is we're dealing with maybe what we might call ungodly, but almost anti-godly, anti-Christian, anti-Semitic belief system.
1: Well, Ed, Zoran Mondani's election as New York City's 111th mayor holds far-reaching implications for the United States and Israel and Western democracies. He won over a third of Jewish voters. You get that? A third of Jewish voters voted for this guy who is anti-Jew. That's amazing. And just over a million New Yorkers as a progressive champion of economic affordability and social equity. That's what he ran on. He didn't run on any conservative program. No. He didn't run on anything for Judaism either. And yet you see here a third of the Jews voted for him. What's wrong with him? These guys. New York First about Marxist mayors, associations, and ideology positions represent a hybrid red-green. We're going to be going into that too, red-green political alignment, integrating far-left secular discourse with Islamic terminology and anti-Zionist positions. So you see this big movement going inside of New York City, this green-red movement. Communism an anti-Israel movement. He promotes the elimination of Israel, aligning with Hamas and other Islamic militant groups. This is where his heart is. It's anti-Israel, anti-Jew, and yet you see a third of the Jews voted for him in New York City.
0: Well, Mamdani's victory mainstreams a radical anti-capitalist ideological convergence, which with implications for New York's longstanding liberal political, social, and economic structure as the epicenter of American finance and symbol of global economic power. It was this symbolism that motivated al-Qaeda's Osama bin Laden to decimate the World Trade Center, killing approximately 3,000 people on September 11, 2001. Mamdani's victory speech included a sharp rebuke and direct challenge to President Trump, a proud New York City resident and symbol of New York's global capitalist power. The incoming mayor's approach emphasizing his Muslim ethnicity and focus on underserved New Yorkers juxtaposes the old New York elite. In other words, This is a shift. This is a major shift, not only in New York but in American political
1: with the Democrats themselves
0: structures. Yes.
1: Mondani's embrace of the red-green alliance consolidates revolutionary Marxist ideology. Revolutionary. You should remember that word. With Islamic movements, has historically. Presidents with documented outcomes from Iran's 1979 Islamic Revolution, where avowed student Marxists and left liberal anti-monarchists helped the Khomeini seize power, only to be purged to Hamas' transformation of Gaza into a theocratic territory following its 2006 its victory. So you can see that no matter what you're given in the Middle East, it turns into something to attack Israel with. This coalition has historically produced regiments that diverge from their liberation rhetoric. Strange bedfellows. Are you looking at this big tent theory going on? Red-Green Alliance has two main meanings, a traditional coalition between environmentalists, you know, to save the planet, green, and socialist, social democratic red parties, or a more controversial social political term describing an activist convergence between the radical left and political and radical Islam. So you see here, you see the environmentalist, you see the political left, the democratic political left merging, not all of them, many in the Democratic Party right now are still trying to hang on to their conservative beliefs, but they're being minimized. They are being taken out of the way because the broader movement here is beginning to merge with radical Islamic people, especially men who hate Israel, hate America.
0: Interestingly, with this convergence, you look at, well, how can this be? Look at some of their ideology is between the radical left and Islamic beliefs isn't there this big chasm? But no, they're seeing a common enemy, and that common enemy is us.
1: It's America and Israel.
0: America and Israel. The convergence between environmental groups, progressive socialists, and the political or religious extremist groups is often described in political science as the Red-Green Alliance. The Red-Green-Brown Alliance. It's a very real phenomenon that's going on. It's an issue-based coalition. The phenomenon typically emerges around specific shared grievances despite deeply conflicting long-term core values. We talked about that. There's some real conflicting long-term core values. What would happen with we have the LGBTQ issues and they're being aligned with Islamists who have in their own countries have death to these for these issues. It's a very strange combination, but they have the common enemy, and again, that is us. The red-green-brown dynamic. Progressive socialists and certain environmental activists sometimes form temporary alliances with radical Islamic groups based on shared anti-imperialistic sentiments and advocacy for marginalized population. Both groups often operate in what we call this big tent coalition, which is within the Democratic Socialists of America to build world-class power by corporate interest and organized labor. I want you to also pay very close attention to the political ads and political statements being made throughout through the Democratic Party talking about being part of this big tent.
1: Yeah, and it all comes from the Communist Manifesto, which, you know, by the way, when you look at the colleges themselves, the liberal socialist colleges, that's where these kids are getting it from. They're getting it from their teachers and their professors who probably most of them have read the Communist Manifesto. They understand communism. They understand socialism. And they lean that direction. They're taught that direction, and they're leaning that direction. And when you have so many of our children right now that are confused in our educational system of not just their gender, but what they believe in the political system, and it's being demonized that they are, if you're a colonialism, you're an imperialist, that you're a demon, and they've got to overthrow you because you hamper the people. You push down the workers of America. We're going to be going into that. The new radical convergence of leftists and Islamics, a red-green-brown alliance. In this scheme, red corresponds to hard-left nationalist social communism, green to ecology, agrarian movements. And many of them just absolutely do not eat meat. They just do not. They forbid to eat meat. And we just saw a Senate race. And we're watching this going on right now in Texas. I don't remember his name, but he's a vegetarian. He's a vegan. They don't eat meat. They're environmentalists, and they're very opposed to this. So if you're a cattle guy like I am, cattle girl, and then, you know, you have a little problem with that. Not eat meat, don't drink milk either like them. And radical Islamic groups that are pro-terrorist groups like Hamas, Hezbollah, Muslim Brotherhood, and they're all under one big happy tent with the progressive, liberal Democrats. The democracy, they say, is at stake right now, and they've got to bring this all together. You've got to become anti-capitalism. Democrat Socialist believes in leveraging the existing electronic process and labor movements to transform policies such as Medicare for all, universal public education, and robust wealth taxes to tax the rich, and even to put billionaires into prison. That's kind of an amazing thing. Let's put the billionaires into prison. Why are we going to put them in the prison? Because they have money. These new socialist Democrats want no borders. They want no prisons. They want no military. They defend the police, defund and give out free Medicare to all. They have a very aggressive anti-imperialist agenda to fundamentally alter society here in America.
0: Well, we have emphasized this and will continue to re-emphasize this, red-green coalition. There's an unhealthy alliance has developed between radical Islamists and pro-democratic socialists, which again are frequently termed the red-green coalition. And it's an active and documented geopolitical phenomenon characterized by cooperation on anti-capitalist, anti-imperialist, anti-Zionist platforms, despite stark contradictions in their ultimate ideological goals. This is a strange thing, but it's very real. It's coming upon us, and we need to be aware of it, and we need to not let it just creep up. And as we've seen in these most recent elections over the last month or two, creep into our society in a significant way. Radical Islamists and democratic socialists join forces in their opposition to Western, what they call neoliberalism, corporate control, and traditional foreign policy. Many democratic socialist organizations, such as the Democratic Socialists of America, they're right up front right now at who they say they are, are explicitly anti-Zionist. And, of course, to us, that's very important. To us, those God will bless those who bless Israel. God will curse those that curse Israel. And these folks curse Israel. And align with them is a dangerous thing for our nation if we do. They generally support the boycott, divestment, and sanctions movement, which we call the BDS movement, and frequently characterize Israelis' policies as apartheid or genocidal.
1: Those are, again, buzzwords that you're going to hear from the left.
0: Lot of buzzwords. But underneath all the buzzwords, we're going to try to show that underneath all the buzzwords is a very radical evil that awaits those who get into this, who align themselves with this. Radical Islamist groups generally reject the existence of Israel entirely. Their opposition is typically rooted in a combination of religious, ideological, and political grievances, frequently leading to the active backing of militant groups dedicated to Israel's destruction. We see that more and more, the pro-Palestinians. We see a lot of opposition to the war in Iran because it's largely there to protect Israel. We need to open our eyes to what's going on around us.
1: So Mondani in New York City, this is recently today, by the way, our Department of War rejected the leadership from Iran to meet with him in New York City. And he was going to embrace them, and he invited them to New York City to do whatever, I don't know, but it was an absolute contradiction to what's going on with our government right now and the war going on in Iran. But yet he was going to invite them to New York City. That amazes me. In classical Marxist theory, socialism is the translation phase between capitalism and communism. During this lower phase, the state seizes control of the economic and resources. All right, so here we go. So if we're going into socialism, during this lower phase, which is socialism, the state seizes control of the economy and resources. That's what they want. They want control of the economy and our resources. Then they distribute wealth based on an individual's contribution or commitment to the state rather than to their needs. Communism is a political and economic system that advocates for a classless, moneyless, and stateless society. It envisions the public or communal ownerships of all resources and the means of production, operating under the core principle, from each according to his ability, that's a communist principle, to each according to his need. The fundamental theories of modern communism are primarily developed by German philosopher Karl Marx and Friedrich Engels in their 1848 publication, The Communist Manifesto.
0: Well, Marx theorized that society is divided into classes, the bourgeoisie, owners of the means of production, wealth, and the proletariat, the working classes. It aims to empower the working class to overthrow capitalistic structures, eventually eliminating private property and social classes entirely. Interesting, the elimination of private property. Give some thought to that. In reality, the theory that communism is really for the common good of all never happens. It's a theory, but not a reality. It has never worked. All communist countries have a government or state that feeds itself first and then distributes the leftovers to the masses. True communism is a stateless, classless society where money is abolished. It has never been achieved. However, several states governed by communist parties have succeeded in rapidly industrializing, expanding literacy, and providing universal health care, though this often came at a severe cost to human rights, political freedoms, and economic efficiency. I think my heart has been let's not throw away the God-given rights we've been given for a false promise. We'll be coming right back.

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5: Before we went for a break, we've been discussing communism, socialism, capitalism, and so you might not agree with this, but if you disagree with the communist government, you're in big trouble. If you're a communist and you live in a communist country and you disagree with them and you try to hold them accountable, you are not taken lightly. Dissenters face severe repercussions ranging from social isolation and job loss to imprisonment or exile. Punishments can vary from the severity of the infraction and the specific regime in question. Guess this, China operates. They're a true communist country, just like Russia. Operates on a one-party authoritarian dictatorship governed by the Chinese Communist Party, which maintains strict control over society. You are not asked permission for anything. You are told what to do. The state enforces severe penalties, including the death penalty. If you go in there and you start passing illegal drugs, you get the death penalty, and heavily restricts freedom of speech, thought, and political action. It is ruled by a single party, a one-party state. The China government monopolizes control over all aspects of government, media, and civil society. Leadership is appointed internally with no democratic elections for top priorities. Same-sex marriage, guess what? Is forbidden in China.
4: Well, human rights groups, international bodies, and medical ethics organizations allege that the Chinese government operates a state-sanctioned billion-dollar industry that systematically kills prisoners of conscience and who are primarily practitioners of the banned spiritual movement of Falun Gong and the minority Uyghur Muslims to supply its booming organ transplantation market.
5: Can you just
4: try to grasp that. They isolate these groups. They have them in camps and
5: harvest their organs
4: so that other communist Chinese can live longer. I guess. You
5: know? I think they actually sell it internationally. People, they need a heart, so they. They harvest their heart and they send it out. Oh my, or their liver or whatever. You just think, that's your communist country. You don't even have rights to your body there. Child and forced labor taint the supply chain of cobalt. It's a metal that is a crucial component in the lithium-ion batteries and other products important for modern technology. including electric vehicles. Electric cars have to have these rare earth to operate on. Fully four-fifths of the Americans are the world's cobalt is buried under the ground in the Democratic Republic of the Congo. And the mining and refining of the mineral is dominated by Chinese company. And you know what? I hope you look this stuff up. Check me out here. Make sure I'm telling the truth here. Because this is really from a communist country that is exploiting little kids. Okay, I'm going to go on here. And the mining and refining of the minerals is dominated by Chinese company. Guess how many? 80% of the DRC's cobalt output is owned by Chinese companies. So when you look at your telephone, and you know it has a battery in it, it has that cobalt in it. It came from China, refined in China, and then sold to battery makers around the world. Mining of cobalt is linked to grave human rights abuses, including the exposure of miners to unsafe work sites and reliance on child and forced Congo labor, as well as environmental degradation. The United States Department of Labor estimates that at least, get this, this is the amount of children that they're exploiting. 25,000 children are working in cobalt mines in the DRC. Mining of cobalt is linked to grave human rights abuses, including the exposure of miners to unsafe work sites and reliance on child and forced labor, as well as environmental degradation. The United States of Labor, that at least 25,000, get this, 25,000 little kids are working in these cobalt mines to bring you, me, the rare earth that is needed in our cell phones and our TVs and our cars and anything else that runs by a battery.
4: Well, independent political dissent, human rights activism, and unsanctioned religious practices are heavily suppressed. State surveillance and online censorship are pervasive, limiting independent thought and open protest. This really needs to be, when we see the socialist movement coming, this is the direction it's headed. And these are a direct attack against the very essential foundation of our own country of being having rights given to us by God, but it comes up against our religious beliefs. It comes against our freedom. It comes against our freedom to speak, our freedom of press. All these things are in total contrast to our belief system, and yet there are those who would impose it upon us. China maintains a strict zero-tolerance approach to illegal drugs. Under their criminal law, smuggling, trafficking, and manufacturing specific threshold amounts of narcotics, more than 50 grams of heroin or methamphetamine, is punishable by the death penalty. I find this very interesting.
5: Yeah, that's why there's very little illegal drugs
4: because
5: there.
4: Because they're providing all the fentanyl
5: for us.
4: to the cartels to put into the American society. I find some interesting conflict there. Well, China enforces the laws regardless of the offender's nationality, occasionally executing foreign nationals for drug smuggling despite diplomatic outcry from Western nations. These Chinese government officials' approach to the LGBTQ issues is commonly described as the three no's: no approval, no disapproval, no promotion. No woke or Western-style diversity, equity, and inclusion policies, they don't exist in China's domestic government. These Chinese government strongly rejects Western social justice frameworks, viewing them as a threat to political stability and national cohesion. Instead of celebrating individual identities or addressing systemic biases, China's state ideology demands conformity and assimilation under a rigid, single-party national identity.
5: That's amazing. You have, say you're LGBTQ, you have no rights there. You have no place in China. You have, in here in America, you do have rights. You do have places in America. Communism versus socialism. Socialism, what is socialism? Is an economic and political philosophy that advocates the community or state rather than private individuals should own and manage property, resources, and major industries. Its primary goal is to replace the profit-driven nature of capitalism with a more equal system where wealth and resources are distributed equity to meet basic human needs. At the heart of socialism is the belief that because wealth is a social product, the means of production, which is factories, farms, and tools, should be owned collectively. That's another buzzword coming from communism, collectively by the workers or the public, who are governed and distributed by a select group of leaders who takes through taxation or force from those who have accumulated their worth through what they deem as capitalistic means. That's amazing. Socialists say this approach prevents wealth from concentrating in the hands of a few private owners and prioritizes meeting social needs like healthcare, education, and housing over generating individual property. Democratic socialism advocates for a political and economic system where major industries are collectively owned, but the government remains democratically elected by the democratic social people. By the people in power, that's who's going to elect these folk. Social democracy, often practiced in Nordic countries like Sweden and Denmark, this model operates within a capitalistic framework, but utilizes heavy state regulation, unions, and social welfare programs to ensure wealth equality. A theory developed by Karl Marx that sees socialism as a transitional economic stage of society between capitalism and communism. The contrast between these two systems primarily lies in who holds economic power, who's in control.
4: Well, we are going into depth on some of these issues because we personally needed to know what is this that we're facing? What is it being proposed? What is it that is being proposed to replace that which we live in? So our own country, our own belief system is being challenged by this. And so the purpose of today's program is to give us an idea of what are these people really planning on replacing our system with, and it, and

0: sounds good, but in reality, take away all incentives. Capitalism is an economic system where private individuals or businesses own the means of production, factories, land, and capital. Resources, prices, and the distribution of goods are determined primarily by competition in a free market rather than by the government with a primary motive of generating a profit. In capitalism, a person has private property rights. Individuals, families, and corporations can own and control property, assets, and the means of production. There's a profit motive. The fundamental drive of a capitalist economy is the desire to make money and accumulate capital. Competitive markets. Prices and production are dictated by the laws of supply and demand in a relatively free competitive environment. Wage labor. Workers typically sell their labor to business owners for a wage rather than owning the final product of the work themselves. Supporters like classical economists argue that capitalism fosters rapid innovation, economic growth, and efficient resource allocation.
1: It has been the foundation. Capitalism has been the foundation for America for 250 years. And we've been successful through it. Although right now you hear in the news like, oh, no, capitalism is killing the country right now. We've got to become a democratic socialist to save the country, to save the workers. You hear this and you think, what? So what does that mean? So what is socialism? What does that really mean? Socialism is viewed as a transitional phrase where the working class controls the government and the economy, the working class. So who's the working class out there? It's anybody out there with a job. They're the working class. You can own a home, you cars, clothes, and personal belongings, but you cannot own a corporation, they say. Well, you own a business like a mom-and-pop store. Get this. So I own a mom-and-pop store. If I hire one employee, legally, they will require equal ownership in the business, and they will have democratic decision-making power. You cannot fire someone simply because of a personal disagreement or to cut costs. They have the same rights to own your business as you do. In a socialist society, you can generally be self-employed. You don't have to have any of this other stuff. If you have a business and you are the sole runner of that business. But you cannot privately own a business that relies on hired labor. You do not have to hire anyone as long as you're performing all of the acts that you need to do to have a successful business. But as soon as you hire somebody, the work without extracting profit from the labor of others, that means that if I hire somebody and they are working beside me, using my tools, my businesses, and I am making a profit, they have my profit then. You can own and operate your own tools, trade, or independent practices such as a freelance design service, plumbing, or farming, where you do all of the work yourself. You're considered the sole worker, keeping the full value of your labor, but you do not employ others for a wage. Socialist theory defines the core issue of capitalism as the exploitation, get this, of labor. Therefore, you cannot hire employees to work for you while you retain ownership of the profits because they become co-owners of your profit.
0: Under socialism, they have what are called worker cooperatives. If your business requires more than one person, it typically must be organized as a worker cooperative. In this model, every worker is an equal co-owner and decisions and profits are shared democratically rather than controlled by a single boss or owner. If hired seasonally, migrants might become proportional co-owners of the duration of their employment, entitling them to an equal vote in farm decisions and share of the surplus, any surplus value. If an individual were permitted to operate a private or collective farm, hiring wage labor to extract surplus value is generally considered exploitative and would not be prohibited. Instead of the farmer acting as the boss, the land and the machinery

0: Me would belong to the workers who farm it, cooperating as a co-op. Then there's, quote, the hired workers. Everyone working the field, regardless of their nationality or immigration status, would inherently have an equal stake and a voice in management. The farmer would simply be one of the co-op members, not the sole owner. I want you to also recall that this is in theory. Much of what is proposed by under this ideology in practice doesn't seem to work out.
1: Although that's what the Democratic Socialists of America are proposing.
0: Yes.
1: So, I mean, really and truly, this is, if they're proposing, will it work out? No, it won't work out. But what is going to be the cost to America's workers here and their farmers and their electricians and every other corporation if the employees are running the shop itself? There's something wrong with the socialists of America thinking that they can really and truly put this on us. Did you know if you're a landlord, this is another one. Let's say you bought a house for part of your retirement and you rented that house out. The concept of a private landlord receiving market rate rent as personal income, it's eliminated, as housing is treated as a human right rather than a commercial investment. So if you are an apartment owner, you own an apartment building, oh no, that's not for you anymore. That belongs to the state. That belongs to the government. Ultimately, the goal of socialism is to ensure that the means of production, the tools, businesses, and factories are owned collectively by the public or the workers themselves, eliminating the distinction between bosses and wage earners. This is so hard to believe. That's what their socialists of America teach and believe. The farmer and the seasonal workers alike would share, simply be employees of the state. Neither group would own the field, but both would be guaranteed labor rights, housing, and a share of the societal wealth produced. Seasonal laborers would typically accrue co-ownership status, sharing in the net profits generated by their labor rather than being paid a wage lower than the value they produce. So when you're looking at these protests going on in New York City and they're saying, oh, the workers of America, they're trying to bring equity, this is what they're saying. This is what they mean, is they be workers become ownership of your business.
0: I find it interesting, too, when they bring up the issue of housing, and that seems to be central to all of these things. Have you ever seen the housing, the New Yorkers ever seen the housing projects in Bedford-Stuyvesant? Have you ever seen what happens when the government has runs a housing project? They need to be able to... hopefully their eyes will be open. Another thing that comes up always, and there's, we've got to tax the billionaires. They're stealing from the poor person. They make those that have accumulated wealth great enemies of the state. And under the socialist system, Elon Musk's wealth, control and operational structure of his giant industrial enterprise would face fundamental changes. Okay, because socialism generally advocates for the public or collective ownership of the means of production, his status as a primary private owner of massive enterprises like Tesla, SpaceX, and other enterprises he has would be directly affected. There's the elimination of private ownership. Musk's multi-billion-dollar equity in his companies would likely be nationalized or transitioned into worker-owned and democratically managed cooperatives. Instead of accumulating private wealth based on company valuation, the distribution of economic surplus would be redirected towards broader social needs. Their goal is decoupling wealth from innovation. Without the ability to leverage massive amounts of personal capital and private investment, Musk's ability to single-handedly fund and direct highly speculative ventures like colonizing Mars or developing human-computer interfaces would disappear. prioritization of social unity. Research and development at his companies would be driven by democratic public mandates rather than market-driven or privately held visions. Can you imagine? Let's have a government committee make all these decisions. And public resources would be allocated based on collective needs, green infrastructure, accessible public transit, rather than specialized projects like private space exploration. There's something I want you to consider. We'll be talking about $110.7 billion in salaries.
1: That's paid, what he pays right now.
0: $46 billion in taxes, $182 billion in procurement, the American dream created by Elon Musk.
1: And you read this and you think, there was even one recent person running for Senate, he wanted to put Elon Musk in prison. Billionaires should go to prison, he thought. And I thought, what's wrong with you? Elon Musk's enterprises are true economic boosters, turning science fiction into reality. Few people realize that Elon Musk has not only made himself wealthy, but it's also a significant force in creating jobs, paying taxes, and boosting the economy. Over the past 5 years, through his companies, including Tesla, SpaceX, AI, the Boring Company, and Neuralink, Musk has injected hundreds of billions of dollars into the pockets of American citizens. This is not abstract Wall Street numbers, but real money circulating in communities, from factories in Texas to engineering centers in California, everywhere. In the past 5 years, Musk companies have paid up to $110 billion in wages. That's a lot of money, folks. Enough for every resident of Los Angeles to raise $27,000. This income supports the lives of over 200,000 employees, from welders, manufacturers, the electric pickup, Cybertruck, to software engineers designing Mars rockets. Not only top executives benefits, Tesla's average annual salary is about $160,000 a year, allowing employees to settle down, educate their children, and boost local industries such as dining. This income also continues to create a ripple effect. Employees spend money on necessities, housing, and vacations, generating an economic value of $1.50 to $2 for every $1 spent. And yet, they want to do away with Elon Musk's money and take control of it.
0: You know, this also doesn't take into account that all his industries rely on other industries to supply products to him. Tires for the Tesla. There's batteries. There's and numerous other nuts and bolts. What about the those that benefit from washing cars? Even what about those that benefit from his innovations in increasing the productivity the foods that we eat? What about the what do the benefit of society and the innovations that are taking us science to a new level, but no, we're gonna put him in jail. We're gonna tax him because he's taking away from somebody. Well, if that wealth of his was not spent in the way it was, we probably wouldn't have any of those innovations, and nor would these hundreds of thousands of people be gainfully employed. Musk's businesses empire makes significant contributions in taxes. The personal income and payroll taxes paid by employees alone amounts to $31.8 billion, supporting education, infrastructure, and social security systems. This amount is equivalent to funding NASA's budget twice. At the corporate level, despite enjoying tax incentives, we say all the corporations that they get all these breaks related to green technology and our research and development, these companies still paid $5.2 billion in corporate income taxes, adding the approximately $9 billion payroll taxes borne by employers. It is clear that Musk's enterprises are fulfilling their tax obligations rather than evading them. If every billionaire's enterprise could contribute similarly, public finances would be much more abundant.
1: And we look at this, Ed, as these young, radical, democratic socialists want to take his money, what he built, what he made, and they want to use it for what they think they their little programs would do. They want to take it, and they want to put the employees in charge of it, themselves as the employees in charge of it. They want to take this beautiful company that Elon Musk has suffered and he made, and they want to take it, and they want to put it into what they think should be done here. It's the craziest thought I've ever heard, that they think that they're wise enough to take what you have built to use it what they think is important to them. Well, we're going to be back next week with a little bit more on this topic, but then we're going into a Christian aspect of it, and it will truly shock you what the socialists want for America.
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3: 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Well, the Ninth Circuit says two former flight attendants deserve their day in court after they were terminated following comments posted on the airline's internal message board. 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The court ruled that a jury should decide whether the termination violated Title VII. 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
6: With SRN News, I'm Bob Agnew in Washington. A series of mysterious airstrikes have hit Iran after the U.S. said it ended its attacks. That's raising questions about who exactly targeted the Islamic Republic. Those strikes on Thursday hit areas across the southern part of Iran, even as the country prepared to bury its late Supreme Leader Ayatollah Ali Khamenei. A new AP NORC poll finds many Jewish Americans feel unsafe here in the U.S., with many saying they feel less safe than before the Hamas attack on Israel in October of 2023.
7: The findings highlight the vulnerability that many Jewish adults in the U.S. feel as bipartisan support for Israel erodes and significant divides emerge within the Jewish community about what constitutes anti-Semitism, particularly when it comes to protesting Israel. About 3 in 10 say that they or members of their household have experienced physical assault, verbal assault, online harassment, or demanding property because of their Jewish background in the last year.
6: That is Bernie Bennett reporting. Meanwhile, Willie Nelson has a report for us on some new indictments that are shedding light on a foiled terrorist attack right here in this country.
8: 8 men have been indicted on terrorism and murder conspiracy charges in connection with an alleged plot targeting the UFC Freedom 250 event at the White House. Prosecutors say the group planned to use explosive-laden drones and sniper teams to attack attendees and high-profile officials, including President Trump and Vice President J.D. Vance. The Justice Department says the plot was disrupted days before the event took place. Willie Nelson, The White House.
6: A wildfire has devastated a remote community in southern Spain, killing at least 12 people. The blaze broke out on Thursday near the Sierra de los Felabres Mountains in Almería province. Many victims died trying to escape. They were ignoring shelter-in-place instructions. At the time, authorities believe some victims were British nationals. On Wall Street, near the close, Dow Jones Industrial Average up close to 200 points, and NASDAQ up 82. This is SRN News.
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11: With the Wall Street Business Report, I'm John Scott. U.S. stocks and oil prices drifting toward a quiet finish of the week following fireworks earlier on worries about how the war with Iran will affect the global flow of crude. After the opening bell, the S&P 500 rose 0.1% and was on track to close out its fourth winning week in the last five. The Dow Jones Industrial Average has been up and down in morning trading. The same can be said for the NASDAQ Composite. Oil prices have held relatively steady. The price for a barrel of Brent crude oil slipped 0.1% to $76.23. That's above the $72 it was at the start of the week when it was back below its level from before the war with Iran, but still well below its wartime peak of nearly $120 a barrel. For the Wall Street Business Report, I'm John Scott.
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5: Late 825-5225. Matthew is in Buffalo, New York, up next. Matthew, welcome to the show.
19: Hey, George, how you doing?
5: I'm doing great, man. How are you?
19: Not too bad. So my question for you is, do we sell the farm to live debt-free?
5: Wow.
19: A little bit.
5: That's a big
19: one.
5: Whose farm? That Who's is, we?
19: So it's my wife and I. We're in our early 30s. We just welcomed our fourth kid.
5: Congrats.
19: Thank you. We both have jobs. I work full-time. She works part-time, but it's close to full-time hours. And we have a lot of equity in, obviously, the farm and a piece of land and then all the farm equipment and assets. We're currently on baby step two. We've been doing the baby steps for at least probably about the last year here. Shout out to my brother and his wife for getting us bought in. They're on baby step five.
5: That's awesome.
19: And we're fully on board. And I don't know if I'm trying to be too perfect with my financials now, but I'm just in the mood to get rid of everything. And going through the numbers, I figure I have around $800,000 in equity if we sold everything. And that would allow my wife to be a stay-at-home mom and just live off of my income. But I don't know if we just wait it out these next 2-3 years and kind of just get through everything, or do we just make the lifestyle change and rip the Band-Aid off right now?
5: How much debt do you guys have?
19: So we have $20,000 left on her student loan, and then the only other debt is going to be our mortgage on our house, and then we do have some debt on a piece of land. So to break down
5: the mortgage— Is that separate from the farm?
19: No, that is— the farm's paying for the land.
5: Okay.
19: So I know Dave tries to keep business away from personal, but it's hard because the farm is our house in a way too, but we have a separate piece of land that just the farm pays for.
5: Okay. And are you guys working— is the farm your income, or are you guys doing other full-time jobs?
19: Other full-time jobs. The farm just pays for farm stuff and then basically this piece of land. It doesn't really contribute.
5: You're just sort of breaking even with this farm.
19: Well, the farm makes between, I would say, $20,000 to $30,000 every year, and that goes to pay the debt for that piece of land. So I figure in three years, that land will be paid.
5: Okay. So it's servicing the debt, but no more. It's not like you're making a bunch of profit. I lost you, Matthew. I think we lost your line. It was a juicy call. We'll see if we can get you back. I'll leave you here live. But I want to address this. You're in your 30s, baby step two, $20,000 student loans. The rest is sort of this land and mortgage. You got $800,000 equity. I don't know what the house is worth. That's the next question mark. If this thing is worth, you know, $1.2 million, or if it's worth $900,000, and what this would do for you. Because it sounds like he has two competing goals here. One is love this house, love this farm, love doing this life, and also I would love for my wife to be home. So there's sort of a struggle of priorities, if you will, to figure out which one is more important to you. And here's my parameter for this. If you guys can be debt-free within a couple years and then your income can support her staying home at that point, then I think we don't need to sell the farm. If your dream is she stays at home and we keep the farm, there's going to be some deeper sacrifice there. But if you guys are making great money on your own and you can support it, then I fully support you guys keeping the farm. I would say the farm is more of a like last ditch effort, break in case of emergency. We have run out of options. There's some urgency to this happening. And we don't mind letting go of this sort of dream of living on the farm. That's where I might do that. So let's see if we have him back on the line. Matthew, are you with us?
19: Yeah, sorry. I'm not sure what happened there.
5: It's all good. Did you hear anything I said?
19: I did. So the equity in the house is $500,000, being conservative with all my numbers.
5: Okay.
19: So the house with the barns and all that, I would say $500,000. If we sold the land, we'd have at least another $100,000 in equity. So I figure we'd have $800,000 to basically go out and buy a house, and then the wife could stay
5: home. You said
19: home.
5: $500,000 plus $100,000. That's $600,000.
19: Yes, because then $200,000 in just the farm equipment and stuff like that.
5: Oh, if you sold all the equipment on top of— okay. So that's not really equity in the land. It's just more we could liquidate these assets that are sort of tied to it. So you could walk away with $800,000. Would you look to buy a place in cash at that point?
19: Yes, correct. That's the only option I would do is total cash.
5: So now how much do you make?
19: I make $120,000 a year.
5: Great. So now the question becomes, can she stay home if you have no mortgage payment and you make $120,000 a year?
19: Yes.
5: Ding, ding, ding. So that's one option. Let's explore that. Now let's explore the other option, which is we stay on the farm. If you guys love it, we pay everything off. How long would that take?
19: Her student loans will be paid off by the end of the year.
5: Great.
19: And then the land. So then for the family, the only thing left we would have was the mortgage.
5: And then how much is that?
19: $3,000 a month.
5: And what does she make?
19: With taxes, insurance, around $70,000 a year.
5: Okay. Well, here's the
19: issue. I'm
5: looking at the mortgage here going, okay, it's not really producing income. $3,000 a month, you're talking about needing $12,000 to be about a quarter of your take home pay. And just your income alone, you're not taking home $12,000. It's going to be more like $8,000.
19: Yeah, so that's, yes, exactly, 100%. It's basically by the time you take the taxes and the insurance and stuff, that's what makes the mortgage payment go up, which is why it's kind of you either sell it all or you just keep going with how things are. And the problem is right now we do have the four kids in daycare.
5: So you'd get that money back.
19: Right, yep.
5: You'll get a $10,000 raise once you get those kids out of daycare. That'll be nice.
19: More than that. But, yeah, I guess the hard part is do you just kind of take away the whole lifestyle and just go for something totally different?
5: Are you guys going to live in the big city? Is this like a reverse Hallmark movie? What's going to happen?
19: No, we would just live, instead of having 60 acres, you'd have 5 or 10 acres, and you just don't have all the toys and all the craziness that comes on with this lifestyle.
5: Well, what does she want to do?
19: Oh, that's a trick question. She really does want to stay home. She says she just wants me to be less stressed and whatever will make life comfortable for everybody.
5: Are you stressed now because it's a lot of upkeep to keep up this farm, work full time, all of that?
19: Yeah, I would say
5: it's not her student loan payments that's causing the stress, is what I'm getting at.
19: No. Money is for the first time in our life, money is not really the concern. We're strict on the budget. Nobody's knocking on the door. And like I said, in 3 years, we'll have all the debt wiped away besides the mortgage. So it's one of those, you just kind of stick to the plan and just stick to the process and just kind of let it take its course, or do you just kind of go full throttle and just wipe it all out and kind of move forward in a different direction?
5: Well, I'm leaning towards selling the farm. It sounds like her goal is peace in your household and staying home. I didn't hear anywhere in there that she dreamt of living, you know, the farmer lifestyle. So I would have a deep conversation with her. Maybe you two go on a date and decide once and for all, which decision are we going to make peace with?

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14: Hi. Thank you so much for having me. I despise the reason for my call, but I'm grateful to be on.
0: That's a great setup.
14: I am a widow. My husband and I were having the time of our lives, and in 2021, he passed away unexpectedly, and I just want to know if I'm going to be okay financially.
0: Wow. So sorry, Barbara. How old are you?
14: I am almost 59.
0: Oh, my goodness.
14: So,
0: how old was he when he passed?
14: I miss him. my age.
0: Wow.
14: My age. It was unexpected, and our kids were a little older. We were having the time of our lives. We're Texans, but we had tragedy in Texas, and that's what brought us to Utah. We owned our own big truck, and Bill was run off the road hauling a tanker of fuel, and he lived, but we lost everything.
0: Oh,
14: and
0: man.
14: So we were at the tail end of a recovery period when he died.
0: Wow, I'm so sorry. What's been going on the last 5 years now? What's this new chapter look like for you?
14: We had a child in school still. It was the summer between his sophomore and junior year. And then our oldest son was a very young adult. So I just chose to just take a step of faith and stay in a part-time job. I was in a very low-paying ministry position, but I just thought this kid just lost his good dad. I don't want him functionally to turn around and lose his good mom. Mm. So we lived on my husband's FERS, my small paycheck, and then my son's Social Security. And then soon as he was at the tail end of his senior year, I went back to work. And I nanny right now. I bring home $3,200 a month. And I also get, and I don't know exactly what it is from the U.S. Office of Personnel Management, I get $600 dropped in my account every month. And I'm struggling. I can keep to a budget like nobody's business, but I just feel so dense since Bill's passed.
0: Yeah.
14: You know, I've been with less than nothing. Like, we lost home, cars, but I wasn't alone.
0: I mean, that was just tragedy after tragedy.
14: Well, and from 2018 till last fall, my family has all passed away except for my siblings' children and my two children. I'm at 55. I was the oldest person in my family.
0: Wow. That's not how you picture it. I'm so sorry for all that all that grief. Well, let's try to look at the numbers and give you some hope here. You have $3,800 coming in every month. Do you have any debts?
14: I have bills, and I'm just paid off. I kind of froze with all the income tax stuff after Bill died, and I made some really foolish moves. I filed the first year, and then I froze. And so just this past December, I filed for 2022, 2023, and 2024.
0: Okay, so you're catching up on taxes. Do you know how much you owe in back taxes?
14: Right around 2,000, because I just have been hitting it hard since December.
0: Good. Okay, so 2,000 to the IRS, 6,000 in medical. Anything else?
14: Nope.
0: Okay, do you have a mortgage?
14: No, when I took the life insurance, he had just bumped our life insurance up shortly before he passed. Otherwise, I'd probably be home.
0: A great caution to everyone watching out there to get term life insurance and make sure you have enough, 10 to 12 times your income. How much did he have?
14: I don't remember, but after paying my home off, right now, and this is another, this where I feel so inept, I have stuck the money in CDs. Mm. So they've been sitting kind of, and the first year I didn't even put them in a CD. So I have some money, but it's not doing anything.
0: How much are we talking?
14: I have a total of $236,000, and then a paid off home. And I own a car, but right before he died, he told me, Babe, I feel like God's impressing on me to pay off your car. And so, sorry, I have a paid off vehicle. And then I also, I have no maintenance, no gas I have to buy. My employers love me and I do them. And they, after negotiating everything, they surprised me with like, guess what? We want to provide your transportation and your gas.
0: Wow, that's awesome.
14: Yeah.
0: That's fantastic. Okay, so here's some good news. You have a couple hundred thousand. We can do better with that than CDs. We could invest that into the market, into some good, you know, growth stock mutual funds, index funds, and you'll likely see that over the next 10 years grow at a rate of about 10 to 12%. So you could end up with, you know, $500,000 at 67 if you just invest it and don't add anything to it.

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5: Climate scientist Daniel Swain. With SRN News, I'm Keith Peters in Washington. Climate scientist Daniel Swain with the University of California Agriculture and Natural Resources says America should brace for a heat wave that could last all month.
6: Yeah, this upcoming heat wave does look pretty remarkable, not necessarily because of its absolute peak temperatures, although they will be quite high, but I think probably more because it's going to be a very broad event from a spatial perspective. So it's going to extend really almost all the way to the West Coast and all the way east to the Ohio River Valley. So that's a huge extent going, you know, thousands of miles across the country.
5: Forecasters are expecting record triple-digit highs this weekend in Nevada, Utah, Colorado, Wyoming, Idaho, Montana, North Dakota, and South Dakota. On Wall Street, the Dow by 149 points. This is SRN News.
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0: Welcome again to Your Home Today. I'm Buzz Beattie with Keller Williams, working as a realtor under a Cal DRE salesperson's license, number 0147-3323. As always, it's great to have Michael Humes from Network Mortgage on the line, ready to bring us our midweek mortgage market report. First, as we normally do, let's take a quick look at the goings-on on Wall Street. There's not a lot to read about on CNBC Businesses. I'll share with you the headline, which tells us that the Dow Jones Industrial Average closed little changed today after touching a record high during the trading session, but the NASDAQ slid to start the second half of the year. Looking at the actual numbers, the Dow Jones Industrial Average did drop about 14 points after being much higher earlier in the day to 52,305. As I just mentioned, it did touch a new record high before coming back off that peak. The NASDAQ, though, a bigger loser, down nearly 174 points to 26,040. S&P 500 down 16 points to 7,483. Gold was up $9.60 an ounce to $4,048, and oil continued to slide a little bit lower, down $1.52 per barrel. We're at just under $68 a barrel, which hopefully is going to stay in that level and help us have some better gas prices in the near future. We shall see, though. Turning to interest rates, the yield on the 10-year U.S. Treasury notes a little bit higher than we were last week when we last visited with Michael. We are currently just about 4.49%. Last week we were at 4.4%. Michael, I'll turn the rest over to you.
1: Well, yeah, it's kind of been an interesting week. Some of my rates are a little bit better than last week. Most of them are a little bit worse. I mean, we had a great pricing up until Monday afternoon. We had a little bit more activity on the war front with Iran, and again yesterday, I guess with the tit for tat that it was going on, that we actually dropped 53 basis points on the 5.5% coupon and about 90 points on the 5% coupon. So we're kind of following again multiple, you know, discounted mortgage-backed securities just to find out, you know, where this trend is headed. Let me get my disclosures out. I'm Michael Farron Humes, NMLS license 230273, DRE license 0125-0862, employed by Network Mortgage, DRE license 0184-0139, NMLS license 358237. We're also an equal housing opportunity, and rates are subject to change without notice. We've had an odd day today. Like I said, it's been kind of all over the board on mortgage-backed securities. Right now, we were flat. This morning, we were down about 15 basis points throughout the morning. It got better. Now, throughout the afternoon, we're seeing it drop off to where we're back to being flat again with no change. But again, rates are not that bad. On a 740 FICO score, $400,000 loan amount, $675,000 purchase price, 30-year term, 5.999%. 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Now that gets our APR up a little bit. We're at 6.288. 15-year term. I had to shop around for this one. I saw everything from 5.375% with a huge cost to nearly 6% with a little bit of rebate. So it really depends on which lender I'm looking at. With this lender, we were at 5.5%, 1.25% origination or $5,000. A pretty good credit coming back. It's $744 coming back. So that makes our APR still slightly higher than last week, 5.764 on the APR. FHA loans, again, $400,000 loan amount, $675,000 purchase price with a 740 score or better, 30-year term, 5.625%, 1.25% origination or $5,000. But we have a substantial credit coming back of $1,514, so $1,514 towards your closing cost. 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We're at $1,119.25. That still gives us an APR. It's a lot better than the conventional loan. We're at 5.411. Dropping down to our VA loans, again, a little off on some of the government agencies. I don't know why. I mean, they're all basically coming from the same place, you would think. $600,000 loan amount, $600,000 purchase price with a 720 score or better. 30-year term is 5.875% with no origination and no discount and no underwriting fee. We actually have a credit coming back towards your non-allowables of $847.46. Had a comma there, should have been. Slightly below 6%, 5.966 is the APR. Last but not least, again, USDA loans and wide range between my lenders that we work with. With a $445,000 purchase price, a $449,450 loan amount, with a 720 score or better, 30-year term is at 5.5%, with 1.25% origination or 55-62-50. And we have a small credit coming back of $236.07. That still makes our APR at 5.713. Well, I mean, overall, we're not bad. I really would like to see something solid, you know, with what's going on with Iran, one way or another. Can we get it over with for them to, you know, kind of strip the market again yesterday? But again, like you said, we're seeing all-time records across the board, a little lower today on our stock markets, NASDAQ, S&P 500, and all the rest of them that are out there. But it still seems to be a pretty good time to buy a home, or if you bought a home in the last couple of years, it's a good time to refinance.
0: Well, Michael, thanks again for taking the time out. And we have actually plenty of time left for you to share anything additional you think might be helpful. We've got about two more minutes.
1: Oh, about two more minutes. Okay. I am using one of my lenders. It's the largest lender in America right now, United Wholesale Mortgage. We actually try to leave things with them. And here's one of the reasons why. You know, from time to time, keep in mind, I'm 66, right? So people are inheriting money. I get people into a loan. With UWM keeping their funds, they actually can recast their loans. It costs $250 to do. You don't have to refinance, so there's no appraisal necessary. Appraisals are going up again for some odd reason. They should be going down. It should be a lot easier to get them, but that's, you know, that's contrary to what's been going on. But you can actually recast the loan with what's left, not extending it out for another 30 years. And that way, if say you're getting $60,000 out of your retirement account, you want to throw it to your mortgage, you can. You can pay $250 and they'll recast your loan and drop that payment down so it finishes within that same time. Cuts me out of doing some refinances down the road, but I'm about taking care of the clients and not worried about myself.
0: Well, Michael, thanks again. And to you, our listeners, if you want someone with a whole bunch of experience and someone who cares and who's meticulous and gives you all the information you need to make a good decision, it's Michael Humes, who we've been visiting with over at Network Mortgage in Chico. He enjoys taking calls, so if you have questions, you can reach him at 530-624-7942. Again, that's Michael Humes over at Network Mortgage in Chico. And Michael, thanks again. Have a great rest of the day.
1: You got it. 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
3: Welcome back to the second portion of our Wednesday Home Show, and thanks again to Michael Humes over at Network Mortgage in Chico for bringing us our midweek mortgage market report. Remember, at the beginning of every Wednesday show, you can always look forward to Michael's mortgage market report, and not only does he go over current mortgage rates, but also provides very helpful information regarding the lending and refinancing process. Michael also enjoys taking calls from listeners, so if you have specific situational questions, you can reach him over at Network Mortgage in Chico, and the number to call is 530-624-7942. In just a little bit, we'll be going over some of our new listings. First, as we normally do, we're going to review our statistics, most of which are updated on just a monthly basis. We really only have three that we go over each week. The most significant one, I think you'll agree, is the median average sales price of a home in the Chico area. So we have that number for June now, and we had slipped below 500,000. Let me scroll back a little bit here. We had slipped below 500,000 in May. In June, we came back up pretty close to 499,000. May, we'd actually come down to 480,000. And that's after being above 500,000 for March and April. As far as the number of days on average that it was taking a home to receive an accepted offer and then going to escrow, that number had declined a little bit, down to 14 days. In May, we had been up at 20. Highest number that we've seen in quite a while was in January, and that was 30 days. In April, we came down to 14, May up a bit to 20, and then back down to 14 in the previous month of June. So just review again, our median average sales price for a home in the Chico area is just under 500,000 now at 499. Our third statistic that we normally review, besides median average sales price and days on market, that is our total number of sales. And this one's actually updated on a daily basis. Our previous month of June was the strongest as far as total number of sales. This statistic only goes back 4 years that I can see on our MLS, but boy, that was at 93 in June. I think last week I mentioned it was 92, and we had tied the total number of sales in May of 2024, but I guess that number got revised just a little bit, and so we actually beat May of 2024 by one sale, so we've got a new record, even though this only goes back 4 years as far as I can see. June was a very strong month and for sales, relatively speaking, with 93 total sales. So far in July, now we're just through our first week and we're up to 17. Last year in July, we hit 89, so very strong month there as well. In fact, that was stronger by far than in 2024 or 2023 of July. So we'll see if we can top that number or come close to it. Also, looking at our inventory in the Chico area, we're up just a little bit. Last week, we're at 151. That number was down from our recent peak of 169 total active listings in the immediate JUCO area. And so far this week, we're up a little bit higher than last week to 156. Also, total number of new listings that have come just in the past week is a little higher than last week as well. Last week, we only had 7 new active listings. And so far this past week, we've had 12 new active listings. All right, and it's about time now to take a look at some of those listings. And before we look at some of the specific new listings that have come in the last week, let's do a little overview. I'm seeing one home that's listed in the 200,000s, believe it or not. We have 2 in the 3s. We have 3 listings in the 500,000 range, 3 in the 6s, 1 in the mid-7s, 1 in the mid-9s, and we do have one home that's priced well over $1 million, and we may be getting to that one shortly. I may start with that home. As far as taking a look at our price per square foot, that's something I like to look at each week, because our median average sales price is only updated on a monthly basis. This gives me just a little bit of an idea of the price trend on a week-to-week basis. And as I've said for a long time, we have for a long time been coming pretty close to a 50-50 ratio each week of homes either priced above or below $300 a square foot. Lately, we've been seeing a few more homes priced above $300 a square foot. And that is also the case this week as well. So in the past week, out of our 12 new active listings, we have just 5 of our 12 new active listings that are priced below $300 a square foot. Also, looking over our 12 new active listings, we do have 2 homes that are priced above $400 a square foot. So we're starting to see a few homes pop up almost each week that's priced even in the $400 square foot range. So I'd say on a week over week basis, we're seeing a little bit of an upward trend in prices. All right, as I mentioned, we're going to take a look at that highest price listing that has come in the past week. It's in North Chico, and the listing agent is Brian Zufelt of Realty One Group Complete. And Brian has a beautiful listing out in the very north area. This would be accessed by taking Garner Lane to Spyglass, and then right on Spyglass, go all the way east to Caribbean and then to Aruba. And that is where this listing is. This home is 5-bed, 4-bath. It's nearly 4,000 square feet. 3,998. It's one of the homes that are priced above $400 a square foot at just above 450 a square foot, and the home sits on 1 complete acre. This listing, as I mentioned, is well over $1 million at just under 1.8 million, 1,799,988. And besides being a 5-bed, 4-bath home, this home also has a 4-car attached garage. Brian says this home is located in the highly desirable Sierra Moon neighborhood. And as I mentioned, features 5 bedrooms, 4 full bathrooms. Says the chef's kitchen is equipped with granite countertops, large island, making it well appointed for meal preparation and entertaining. The flooring throughout the home is travertine and carpet. This is just a beautiful home, a lot of neat features. I'm gonna look down here through the comments. He says both electric 220 volts and gas hookups are also available. And let me see, the additional amenities include central heat and air, 4-car garage with electric vehicle, Level 2 hookup, a gorgeous in-ground, also outside a gorgeous in-ground, fiberglass pool, and an outdoor fire pit. you'll have to read all the details and especially take a look at the photos. This home is really something to behold. Here's the address on Aruba. It's 3930 Aruba, this listing at just under $1.8 million. We are going to travel from north to south now to the Butte Creek Country Club area. And as you come in on Estates Drive, you'll make the first left into the gates. And this street is named Bogey. And it is a four-bed, two-and-a-half-bath home listed by John Barroso of Parkway Real Estate. The listing price is $950,000. Square footage is just over 2,300 square feet. And this is the other home that's priced above $400 a square foot at just above $410 a square foot. And the lot size is really nice, just about a quarter of an acre. The home is one level and it has a three-car attached garage. John says, welcome to 10481 Bogey Way. He says, this is an exceptional custom home, perfectly positioned on the 13th fairway of Butte Creek Country Club. And he says it blends vibrant vintage charm with modern luxury. Also want to mention this home has an in-ground pool as well. Going to move over to the inside to the kitchen, which John describes as stunning. He says it's designed for both everyday living and also entertaining, showcasing beautiful custom cabinetry, granite countertops, stainless steel appliances, and a large center island with bar seating. This home has a lot of other wonderful amenities. Also, don't forget the sparkling pool as well. You can view all the pictures and read the additional details if you type in this address. It's 10481 Bogey, again, in the Butte Creek Country Club area. This home, four bed, two and a half bath, listed at $950,000. Coming down in price just a little bit more to $750,000, Jacob Darr of Next Home North Valley Realty has a listing in North Chico, just north of East Eaton Road, and it is on Bridal Lane. This home is $750,000. It's a four-bed, two-bath. It's getting pretty close to 2,000 square feet at 1,939 square feet. It is priced below $400 a square foot at just below $387 a square foot. Really nice large lot of nearly 6/10 of an acre. The home is one level with a two-car attached garage. And Jacob says this is a rare in-town opportunity. Situation is kind of hard to find, according to Jacob. It's situated on such a nice large lot. And there's also a 35 by 70 foot detached shop. Additionally, powered by owned solar that ensures long-term energy efficiency. Now, getting back to the main residence, that features a seamless open floor plan highlighted by durable luxury vinyl plank flooring throughout the home. The kitchen is very spacious and it serves as the heart of the home, outfitted with updated countertops, contemporary fixtures, and abundant workspace. I'm going to let you read the additional details, and here is the address, 3524 Bridal Lane, just off of Eaton Road near North Highway 99. Coming down in price just a little bit more, we have a home in the beautiful Canyon Oaks Country Club area. This one is a three-bed, two-bath, priced at $649,000. Laura Trenner of RE/MAX Home and Investment has this listing. It's on Shadow Tree. And Laura says, welcome to Canyon Oaks, where you can find this beautifully maintained home in a luxury golf community. She says, why mow the lawn when you can go golfing instead, or actually also look out over a beautiful mowed golf course? There's fresh exterior and interior paint in this home. It has a very low maintenance yard. I'm going to skip down to the kitchen, which she calls a chef's delight with a generous island. 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There's a lot of photos to take a look at, and I think you'll enjoy perusing through them as well as reading the additional details of this beautiful Canyon Oaks Country Club home. And the address to type in is 3560 Shadow Tree, 3560 Shadow Tree. 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
9: All right, good morning, everybody. As we begin today, there was pressure increasing on Graham Plattner to withdraw from the race as the Democratic Party was caught totally unaware of a new allegation of rape against the Democratic candidate running against Susan Collins for the senatorial seat in Maine. And we're going to talk about that, accused by a woman of rape. She came out and said this happened back in 2021. And there's been some discussion, and there's a religious aspect to it, but I think we just need to talk about this and what qualifies somebody to run and whether how serious we as people should take accusations, because there's been a lot of accusations made against Mr. Plattner. And just wondering, you know, how we should, as voters, how serious we should take some of these, whether they're just an accusation to hurt somebody, whether they're true, whether they should be believed, et cetera. I'm Jerry O'Lennon. Alfredo Romero is the pastor of Rock of Life Fellowship, my co-host, and Bishop Peter Hansen of St. Augustine Anglican Church. So he's probably going to be forced to move out, and Democrats will bring in another candidate. And
10: another unelection, right? Another event where there's no election because the primaries are over.
9: Right. And this is what's kind of troubling. And maybe, and again, as we record this, a decision may have already been made for him to resign and to move to take himself out of the race. That's probably what's going to happen. But I'm of the mind that the voters elected him. They put him in. This is he denies the allegation. He says it's not true. He did not rape this woman. And so to me, it's kind of the old adage, you're innocent until proven guilty, or at least you have enough evidence. People say there is enough evidence because there was corroborating evidence at the time that it happened. But you just don't know. You don't know what to believe. I mean, it could be the Democrats wanted to get this guy out of the race because he has so many other issues to contend with, that maybe some of this is not truthful. I'm not saying it is or isn't, but it brings up that possibility. And I'm not sure how I feel about this, because accusations are just accusations. What are your thoughts on this? I'll throw that to both of you guys.
10: Well, God only knows. You turn this around and say, has any similar accusations been cast upon Donald Trump? And oh my gosh, you know,
9: right,
10: he's racist,
9: right.
10: He's a rapist. They've said all these things about him, and they are self-proving. If they say it, it must be true, you know. except that the victims have not come forward because there aren't any.
9: Well, but you see, there is a case. E. Jean Carroll won a case, won $5.8 million because of an accusation she made, took it to court. Of course, this accusation happened 30 years ago back in the 90s, which is troublesome in itself. And whereas this accusation against Mr. Plattner happened, I guess, in 2021.
10: That's 5 years.
9: 5 years ago. And so that there's a difference. But the point is that Trump still ran, and he won.
10: Mm-hmm.
9: I mean, he had this, not just an accusation. It was a decision made by a civil lawsuit against him. He lost, accused not of rape, be clear of that, not of rape, but he was accused of assault, sexual assault. Yet he runs and wins an election, I wouldn't say by a landslide, but he won by a relatively significant margin, more mm-hmm. than people would have expected. So why shouldn't Plattner be given that same, I know, courtesy wouldn't be the right word, but the same benefit of the doubt? That's kind of what I'm wondering.
11: He can't, I mean, I think that they're pretty much, I'm talking about the Democrats, they support him no matter what. I watched an interview this morning on a news station. There's an actor named Jon Favreau. He's now a big director, Spider-Man, Marvel movies, the whole thing. And he defended him. He came out and said, they called it a Grammarly, and I don't know what that means, a family with Plattner. I don't know what that means, but I'm actually looking at the article. It says, Favreau publicly supports Plattner, stating that the local Grammarly has his back through the hard times to focus on building grassroots support across the state. So what I'm trying to say is, it seems like no matter what, they're going to support him. The Democrat side, no matter what he does, they're going to support him. And that brings up to the hypocrisy. And the mm-hmm. hypocrisy is, boy, if a Republican had a tattoo that was allegedly a Nazi tattoo...
10: Mm-hmm. We'd never hear the end.
11: We'd never hear the end.
9: Well, I'm glad you brought that up. The Babylon Bee, which is a great satire source, came out with a headline, and of course it's made up news. Dems wishing there had been some sort of sign that Plattner was a bad person, and they make up a quote from somebody on the Democratic side saying, boy, I wish there was a mark on him or something that would let us know what a creep he is. It's such a shock. And of course, the mark they're talking about is a Nazi-like tattoo on his chest. And so there were plenty of warning signs about this man, some of the odd things, the texting he's done, yet the Democrat, but you know what the reality is? He was still voted in. That matters. He got the votes. And if people who decide who their candidate's going to be decides, you know, we're just going to brush these things aren't important to us, I don't understand why he should be forced to resign if he is still claiming his innocence. And I don't say that as a Democrat or as a Republican. I just say that as somebody who's trying to be fair down the middle. People make accusations. It doesn't mean they're true. Granted, this happened just 5 years ago, allegedly. So I'm kind of mixed on this.
10: I don't know the law. I mean, who owns his position in this election? Does he himself or does the party?
9: He has to resign.
10: He would personally have to because he
9: got the most votes. It was actually a primary, and he right. won. He beat a more moderate candidate in the Democratic primary, and so he's the candidate. And the only way for he and it's up to him. And the pressure is building because so many Democrats are, and there is some concern that the Republicans have more dirt on him, and that they're not the ones that release this information. Because mm-hmm. they wanted to have this guy run against Susan Collins, right, who's a moderate Republican. So it wasn't the Republicans that did this. It was probably the Democrats somewhere that got this woman, perhaps, I'm not saying that happened, to bring out this accusation. And so I don't know how I feel about this. I don't know if I have an opinion on it.
10: I'd like to be able to say there's one thing about him that's attractive to me, mm-hmm. but I don't find one. He is repellent to me.
9: But if that's but you do know there are people on the left who would say the exact same thing about Donald Trump.
10: Oh, and they do.
9: Repellent.
11: Yeah. What was the quote you said earlier? I don't know, before the show, I believe, about Stephen King.
9: Yeah, I want to talk real quickly about Stephen King. He's from Maine, of course, mm-hmm. A famous author. He came out and said that he hopes that Plattner does not end his campaign. He referenced President Trump, and the numerous allegations made against him over the years, calling him the abuser in chief. Oh, that's creative.
10: Yeah.
9: But that's okay. I mean, he has his opinion. There's a lot of people that have that opinion. And maybe there's something to it. It's not my place to say. The president has consistently denied the allegations against him, even though he was found guilty in by a federal jury for sexual abuse and defamation of writer E. Jean Carroll. Now, in a second post, and this is where it gets interesting. Tell you what, this is him in his post. Tell you what, if you knew the whole truth about everyone in the Senate and House of Representatives, those chambers would be dead empty. And then he goes on to quote Jesus. Let him without sin cast the first stone, which of course provoked hundreds of comments criticizing Stephen King, accusing him of misunderstanding scripture and defending sexual assault. Okay. How do you answer someone who says that when they use Jesus' name like that? First of all, if he's misrepresenting what Jesus said, is that taking Jesus' name in vain in a way, if that's what he's doing? Or is he just misinterpreting what scripture is? We hear this a lot.
10: Well, I'll back off of taking his name in vain, but the misuse of scripture, of course. I mean, nobody's telling us to take Graham Platner out and stone him to death.
9: No.
10: It's just a matter of whether he is qualified to stand for election or he's shown his character enough to be able to be set down. It's a different standard altogether.
9: Mm-hmm.
10: So, you know, nobody's throwing stones. I love the misquote of Matthew's gospel where we're to judge not lest we be judged. Therefore, we're not to have courts. We're not supposed to arrest anybody. We're not supposed to call anything criminal.
9: Right. It's always
10: everybody's fair game for anybody who wants to abuse them.
9: I think that a lot. Like that. I remember when we were looking for a babysitter when our kids were young. Of course we judged. Of course we looked into their background and we decided this person would not be a good person to take care of our children.
11: Sure.
9: We found somebody who we judged to be wonderful for them. And Elizabeth is her name. And she was just wonderful. She's like an older sister to our kids. So, you know, we judge all the time. And, you know, we judge when we decide who we're going to hire, who we're going to not hire. In the business world, we judge all the time. So when people say we don't judge, we all judge.
11: You know, I always get a kick out of people that do not have a relationship with Christ, people that don't confess a relationship with Jesus Christ as his Lord and Savior. And whenever there's a situation like this, they quote the Bible. They'll quote in those specific verses. Mm-hmm. Oh, you can't judge. Didn't Jesus say to me, oh, let he who has sinned cast the first stone? Didn't Jesus say to love everyone? And
10: drink a little wine for thy stomach's sake.
11: Yeah, so, but they quote a Bible they don't believe in and to a Savior they deny. And why that bothers me is because we as Christians, I'm not walking around. They just do it to throw stuff at us, right?
10: Right.
11: You know, but I'm not walking around quoting the world's quotes, you know. I'm not, you know, get it while you can get it and while it can be done. And I'm not, you know, I'm not quoting what Confucius or Buddha or anybody. But yet non-believers will quote Christians, and it's only to throw something back in our face.
10: Sure.
11: And it is always out of context.
10: All right.
9: So what do you think Graham Platner should do? Should he step aside? No, he may have already done this. This is such of an ongoing event. It could happen at any moment where he's going. If he did, should he have? If he hasn't, should he?
10: I'd like him to stay in.
9: I kind of do too, but not because I like Susan Collins, because I think Susan Collins, I like her. I like the way she thinks. I think she's a good candidate. I think she's a good person, and I think that she's very reasonable, and her opinions don't always agree with them, but I think she's a good person for Maine. Mm-hmm. So I would like to see her do well. But I would like to see him stay in because I don't think an accusation should be enough to warrant somebody being forced to leave, especially when you've already received all those votes and won the primary.
10: That's the way they play politics these days. You know, you get somebody up there and you want to, it's usually for the other side you lob these bombs over, but it's the October surprise, you know.
9: Mm-hmm.
10: It's become a thing, you know. Our local politician, what was his name, Bob?
9: Mulholland.
10: Oh, he was a master of it.
9: He was. God rest his soul. But he played politics rough and tumble.
10: He did.
9: We're going to take a break. We're going to talk about rock and roll music. The Rolling Stones are making a comeback, and they're pretty old. We'll be right back.
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All right, we're going to turn things over to our resident expert on all things rock and roll, Fredo Romero, the pastor of Rock of Life Fellowship. And you're telling us that the Rolling Stones are making a comeback.

0: And they released a song about, I'd say, 3 weeks ago, and it's called In the Stars. Now, the reason why this is making news, because the Rolling Stones have released a couple of albums over the last 10 years or so, and they've done okay among the older generation rock and roll. I think, but the big thing that's happening now is this one's making some noise. Number one, the song In the Stars, that's a basic rock love song, and but it's being used as one of the official songs for the FIFA World Cup. Now, what's making it super popular right now is that there is a video out. It's you can look it out on YouTube. It's called In the Stars. And it's this raucous, really kind of feel-good rock and roll song. I love you. It's in the stars. You were meant to be. But and there's probably 60, 70 young people just dancing to, and there's the Rolling Stones in the midst of them singing the song. But what makes a difference is they're de-aged. It's the Mick Jagger of 1967.
1: Yeah.
0: It's Ron Wood and Keith Richards, while Keith Richards looked like he was still alive. So, but
1: yeah,
0: it's making noise, and it's one of the hottest tunes on Spotify and iTunes, etc.
1: I wish I had come up with it, but the term is the Rolling Bones at this point. I mean, they're, this is, we're all going to get old, and we're all going to get sick, and we're all going to die. But they're all of them are very slim, to put it kind of, very gaunt would be the word.
2: Yeah.
1: In nowadays. And how do you feel about, I know you, both of you are excellent musicians, and I know both of you are rockers that appreciate great 60s, 70s, 80s music like I do, but I don't have the knowledge of it as deeply as you do. Is this something that would be, is a good thing that young people are getting into maybe our music a little bit, even if it means having to de-age somebody to get it done?
2: Our music never went away.
1: It didn't.
2: It's still better than anything they're producing as new music
0: true.
2: Today.
0: That's true.
1: I agree.
2: Now, I haven't heard this song yet, so I've got to rush off and listen to it.
1: And I would say that, too, about the music we had in the 40s and 50s before I was born. I mean, Sinatra, Dean Martin, you know.
2: Big bands.
1: Oh, yeah. The music still stands the test of time. You know, Elvis Presley, all of these in the 50s, 60s, 70s, 80s, it started to get kind of not so good in the 90s. So it's not like one of those people who says, only my music in the 80s and 70s are good. No, the music back in the 60s, 50s, 40s, 30s, 20s were good. And go far back as classical music with Bach and Beethoven and Mozart, I would say the same thing. I do. I'll tell you what made me happy. My son was on a trip to Europe. And, you know, he went all over the place. It was part of a school program. And, you know, he had a great time. And he went to Abbey Road. Oh, God, I was so jealous. Mm. I was so jealous that he was at Abbey Road. But what I liked is that he's 21 years old and he appreciates great rock and roll music that was made in the 60s and early 70s. Anyway.
0: Yeah, I think the difference now is, I mean, as a musician, my time was really the 80s, but I love the 70s, 80s, and some of the 90s rock. Then something happened about 2000, and in about 2000, it started changing to more of the pop, hip-hop, very, very pop music. I think what kind of ruined a diversity of music was, what made it really popular was the studio abilities. Mm-hmm. Yeah, everybody, they're stopped recording live. And everything is manufactured by technology. They do auto-tune, so you never know. Mm-hmm. See, the big thing about it is that rock and roll needs to make a comeback, and maybe the Rolling Stones. Let me give you just a couple quick stats. In the Stars, the album comes out the 9th, I believe. The single, In the Stars, peaked at number 10 in the U.S., and it's still climbing. It's already number 1 in the U.K. So I love the fact that people are being exposed to diverse music. I'm just going to rant for a second. You turn on any radio station right now, all the music sounds alike. Mm-hmm. I remember in the 80s, 90s, you never knew who was going to be on the chart. Number one could be Aerosmith, it could be Dolly Parton, Kenny Rogers, it could be Crystal Gayle, it could be the Eagles, it could be David Bowie, it could be Michael Jackson, Van Halen. You never knew what was going to be. And it was very, very diverse music, and we're missing that right now.
1: You see, what I don't know, I agree with everything you're saying about the diversity of music. You're absolutely right. The question I have is, why can't people just listen to the old music just the way it was back then, because it's all new to the younger generation.

0: education. I mean, if for somebody who's, you know, never was, you know, learned about the Beatles or the Rolling Stones, Rolling Stones have plenty of great music dating back all those years. The Beach Boys, you can go to all of these great Elvis, anybody. What I don't understand is why it's necessary to recreate these rock stars and de-aging them so that, what's the purpose? Their music in the past, there's live. I mean, I look back at Elton John, and I watch an Elton John concert live once in a while, and I'll watch one of the songs, and I'm like, oh, that is so good. You know, he does this live performance of Leave On, and I'm like, this is so good, Madman Across the Water. And I think, I don't need to recreate him digitally like what the Stones are doing. So I'm not sure I feel good about this because I don't think it's unnecessary.
1: I would wonder how much AI is involved in this production. It's got to be a lot. Mm-hmm. My favorite Stones album was the Aftermath album, which had Going Home in it, but also Under My Thumb. Mm-hmm. That was the era that was in. The Stones came on as the sort of the extra bad boys of the Liverpool scene. You know, the Beatles were more clean and sweet and mm-hmm. Loved music, but the Stones came on doing Chuck Berry stuff.
0: There's more of a raunchiness to the Stones.
1: Absolutely, and they were a hard rock entity, and that's the way they got it. Mm-hmm. And I saw the Stones play once live mm-hmm. in the Oakland Coliseum. It was a show that started with the Jay Giles Band as a warm up. Nobody heard of them. Mm-hmm. I Can Tina Turner Review, then B.B. King.
2: Wow.
1: And then you had to wait about an hour for them to get Keith Richards off the couch, and and then they brought the Stones out. And they were phenomenal. I mean, it isn't that their music is all that great. It isn't really. Yeah. But they're great showmen, and uh-huh. Mick Jagger put on a show, and you just had to watch.
0: I remember when back in the 70s when Zeppelin came out with The Song Remains the Same, and it was a live concert movie, and it would be shown in, I don't know if maybe you don't remember this, but people would go to the theater to see The Song Remains the Same.
2: I remember that.
0: And it was Zeppelin in concert. Just you know play that. You know, show them, you know, fix it up so it's not as grainy, you know, make it look clean. That would be great. Show that. You don't need to recreate Led Zeppelin. I'm sure there's great concert videos of the Rolling Stones that can be recycled and play that. I'm glad they have a new song out, but I do wonder how legitimate the song is.
1: I think people should go out and watch like a Complete Unknown, mm-hmm. the movie that came out on Dylan this past year.
2: Right. Oh.
1: You must see this.
2: Good movie. Now,
1: it is really well done. And the guy who plays Dylan does all the singing himself. And he sings as though he's Dylan, mm-hmm. and it's phenomenal. It's really great music.
2: Yeah, there's great biopics out there. People are exposed. Well, I'll tell you two things. They're exposed because of movies. Michael Jackson, yeah. Freddie Mercury, Queen's music got really hot, and so these movies do basically show the young people the music. But there is videos that you can see online mm-hmm. where young people are listening to Elvis for the first time. It's a reaction video. Mm-hmm. Listening to Elvis for the very first time. Listen to the Beatles the very first time. Listen to the Stones the very first time. You know, listen to Freddie Mercury the first time. And so these young people are getting exposed to it. I like the AI. And the reason why I like the AI, because AI is not in their music. There's a video out, the making of this new album, where they're just playing rock and roll music in a studio. But they used AI to open up a brand new audience. Now, I think what the question is going to be, what's going to happen when these kids, there's this great new band out there, the Rolling Stones, they're so cool. They look, I like that lead singer. And then they look him up, they find out he's 81 years old. So,
0: well, you know, and the same thing is happening, and I want to stay on the music thing, but the same thing is happening with movies too. Younger people sometimes, my son, is a film major, and he just loves, he'll watch old movies of that I encourage him to watch, and he really likes them. We just watched There Will Be Blood with Daniel Day-Lewis. Very good movie. And you're starting to see young people maybe gravitating towards seeing some of the old classics. And maybe that's just wishful thinking on my part or on our part when it comes to music and movies, different types of arts that we celebrated. And maybe it's because the stuff that they're churning out now is just garbage.
1: It's all Marvel Comics, everything.
0: Yeah. Right, there's no movie,
1: You can't even get away from it, and it's all so phony.
0: Scorsese had it right. It's not even filmmaking.
2: No. It's not. It's all AI image. Matter of fact, they're churning out so many of them that the last several have bombed. Supergirl bombed. Superman didn't do that great. The Immortals, I think it was called, that bombed. People are tired of, and you know the movies that are doing really well are the independent movies. There George Washington just came out this last week.
0: I want to see that.
2: And it's doing very well. It even beat Supergirl in some of the markets.
1: Mm-hmm.
2: So we're starving for original content.
1: Yeah.
2: And I'm tired of the AI stuff.
1: I just go back in my old DVD closet and find the greatest films I know.
0: Unfortunately, we're starving for time. We are out of it.
1: All right.
0: And I want to thank Bishop Peter Hansen
1: of
0: St. Augustine Anglican Church. Their service time is 10 o'clock on Sunday morning if you're looking for a home church. And, of course, Rock of Life Fellowship. They also have a service time at 10 o'clock over on Dominic Drive. I want to thank both of you for this interesting conversation, and we'll talk to you tomorrow. Take good care and so long.
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10: Can employees be fired for simply expressing their religious beliefs? 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PJI filed an amicus brief supporting the employees, arguing that federal law protects workers from religious discrimination. 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Are your religious beliefs under attack? 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
2: This is Shauna on Johnny Erickson Tata Sharing Hope. Now, Johnny, I know you have a friend, Linda, and you've known her since the early 1980s. I mean, you two go back a ways. And for as long as you've known her, Linda has suffered from the effects of serious toxic poisoning.
3: That's right. You know, it happened when Linda worked in a research lab, and long term, she was exposed to a number of bacterial and biological hazards. And as a result, she developed chronic inflammatory disease and autoimmune issues that have affected virtually all her internal organs. Linda's environmental illness has made her severely allergic to all sorts of chemicals, deodorants, scented candles, laundry detergent, perfume, you name it. And so she lives a very isolated life, way out in the country with her sister and friend. And I do not recall a time when Linda has not been sick. This woman is constantly under medical treatment for one thing or another. But make no mistake, this sister in Christ is not one to complain. Linda knows that the God of the Bible is in control. Every once in a while, though, Linda, like anyone, forgets what her focus should be. In fact, here is what she emailed me today. She wrote, "Johnny, last week was so discouraging. I reacted badly to the infusion of antibodies. I was shaking cold with a severe headache, trouble breathing, erratic blood pressure, rapid heartbeat, great weakness. After multiple injections of Benadryl, I was out cold for several hours, but actually I was out of it all week long and developed a mouthful of painful ulcers that made eating and talking difficult. Obviously, this is not the gamma globulin product for me. Do I keep seeking another treatment or do I stop trying?" But after reading and rereading Philippians chapter 3 this week, often in the middle of another sleepless night, I realized the prize I should have been seeking is to be like Christ in all this. Not to be free of ailments. I should strive for his nature, not my ease and comfort. And I had to confess to the Lord that I had been seeking the wrong prize, and I was wrong to reckon this week as another waste. Wow, that is some email, right? And I want you to know that Linda is an exemplary believer in Jesus. Like I said, she never complains, and she normally would never say that her week was a waste. But what she confessed here, I think it proves her maturity in Christ. Because it's natural to try everything you can to relieve pain and discomfort. But obviously, Linda was seeking it so hard. She wanted so much relief that when it did not come, she collapsed into discouragement. And for her, that was proof enough that she had been seeking the wrong prize. And of course, her example made me look back over the week to examine my own heart. How many times did I strive for something more earnestly than I did for Christ? What prize was more important than the prize of knowing my Savior better? Now, I don't know if Linda's story spoke to you like it did to me, but the whole point can be summed up in Philippians chapter 3, where Paul says, "Brothers, I do not consider myself as becoming perfect or complete in Christ, but one thing I do, forgetting what lies behind and reaching forward to what lies ahead, I press on toward the goal for the prize of that upward call of God in Christ Jesus." Woo.
2: Well, hearing this, Johnny, you know, it makes me want to consciously reach forward to what lies ahead. I want to press on toward the goal for which God has called me heavenward. I want to focus on the prize, not on the earthly one, but on the eternal one, the prize of knowing Christ Jesus, my Lord, better. And I just bet next week, listening friend, you'd like to do the same.
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8: That created a year where I now look back and call it the year of Rebecca, but it was at the time it was just, I'm going to give intentional time. I'm going to make sure on Saturday mornings I take the kids, she goes out with a friend and gets to dream a little bit.
7: Well, that's Gabe Lyons talking about a season in which he prioritized his wife. And Gabe and Rebecca are with us once again on today's Focus on the Family with Jim Daly.
0: John, as I shared yesterday, I was able to have a wonderful conversation with Gabe and Rebecca at a conference in Nashville earlier this year. On yesterday's episode, they shared about understanding the ways your past is impacting your marriage. So if you didn't listen to it, go back and listen through the Focus on the Family app if you missed it. Today's episode will include insights on navigating conflict over money, creating a support system for your marriage, and investing in each other so you can both enjoy life to the fullest. That sounds good.
7: It does, yeah. And Gabe and Rebecca are very winsome. They're speakers, writers, and co-hosts of the podcast Rhythms for Life. And this conversation was based on their book, The Fight for Us. And we've got details about it, of course, online. Here now, more of Jim's conversation with Gabe and Rebecca.
0: Gabe and Rebecca, it's great to have you back.
2: Oh, thanks so much for having us.
0: Rebecca, you share in the book, connecting like spending issues.
2: Yeah.
0: I mean, this is the wide variety of things that we're talking about. Something of a sexual nature, and then you're talking about, you know, what made you anxious about spending money?
2: You know, it's wild. We have found in all the marriages we've counseled that the top two arguments are sex and money.
0: Yeah, and we found the same.
2: Yeah, isn't that wild? So I'm like, oh, well, we got some stories for both of those things. And because that's where we kind of find our identity and security sometimes in just the way, like whether that was a healthy or a very toxic version of that. So I grew up in a home with two Christian school teachers as parents. I got to go to these schools because it was free tuition, but definitely it was a more elite school, but I was wearing all homemade stuff and, you know, eating, you know, leftovers for lunch.
8: You even wore culottes.
2: I wore culottes because it was fun.
8: Anybody knows who that is.
2: Come on. That's when skirts and shorts are trying to be the same thing, but it doesn't
0: work. Why? Because Jean just told me a story in elementary school. She took a safety pin to make culottes out of her dress because all the cool girls had culottes. So she was kind of like in your butt.
2: That's commitment. I love it. Well, you know, my mom's dad left when she was two. She didn't really know him or meet him until she got married. And so she very much was a survivor. And then my dad struggled with mental health stuff, starting with midlife. And so my mom was kind of a provider, primary provider, you know, into my adult years, teen and adult years. I watched my dad have a mental breakdown when I was a senior in high school. So the bottom line is money was tight. They would always talk about money being tight. We got double coupon Tuesdays every Tuesday.
0: Yep.
2: They sent me to Liberty, which was such a gift to college, but there was only money for the first year with a bunch of scholarships. And so then I was just going to have to go back home. Well, at that time, my first year after school, I'd made my faith my own. God had gotten so loud in my ear. He was just transforming me. Mm. And I thought, oh man, I'm going to have to just go back home. And instead, I just became that girl that stood in line at that financial aid office. And I said, I will do anything. I will work two jobs. I will. Yeah. So I had a job on campus. I had a job off campus. Full loads to finish in 3 years to save more money. Because if you took more credits, it didn't cost more money. Like, I was just this survivor.
0: Yeah.
2: Because to me, money meant freedom. It meant I got to stay and learn communications. I got to do all the classes that were so inspiring. I got to be independent. And so ultimately, God was so kind to provide. And then God gave me a job right out of school. And then I had to pay for our wedding and like just all the things. But what it money began to be like the savior or the rescue for me. Or the, like, if that's lacking, then the bottom falls out. So that was true in college, but it's not true today. But still, I found myself going, Gabe, how much did you pay for those eggs? Like, what's the price per ounce? Like, I still was living
9: throughout our whole marriage in a scarcity mindset. It didn't matter how much money we were making. Like, oh, we can't spend that. Like,
10: but it makes sense.
9: There was a fear that, like, hey, when this all goes away or the bottom drops out,
10: right,
9: I'm back to that girl standing in that line.
10: Yeah.
9: And I didn't realize that till like a couple years ago. Because I felt shame. Like, why am I acting so dumb and controlling about money? And Gabe got in his mercy. He's like, yeah, you need to go work on that.
8: So super compassionate.
9: Yeah.
10: Well, but let me ask you this, because this is one of the top things in marriages for all different reasons and all different descriptions.
9: Yeah.
10: How did you respond to that, Gabe? I mean, Rebecca coming to you and say, how much did you spend per ounce on that?
8: Annoyed. Angry.
10: I appreciate that.
8: Yeah, I mean, it was like, I have no idea.
10: What are you
8: like,
10: talking
8: we needed
10: about?
8: Eggs. Yeah.
9: We have the money.
8: Yeah, I thought it was just like an overreach, but it was happening so consistently, I wasn't sure what to do about it, you know, except to keep some conversations just off limits. We just won't talk about that. Or I'll try to...
10: So the silent.
8: Yeah. Or I'll try to participate in your game. Like, yeah. I'll remember what the ounces are next time, and I'll try to tell you. But ultimately, that led to us more faking it than getting to the roots, which once she did, it opened a whole new door for our relationship to realize that origin was what was impacting her. It gave me compassion for her. It let me know that what is she feeling in those moments is actually deeply rooted and comes from somebody who appreciates the value of the dollar, which is viable to us and our family and how we raise our kids.
10: Yeah, I could see that.
8: In a way that it wasn't to me.
10: Yeah. Rebecca, in that way, what, I mean, Gabe is describing it, but where'd you find that freedom? Where did you get
9: the revelation of that? I literally went to the Lord and I go, God, why is this always a thing? You know, why does this have a grip? Because that's what bondage is. It's like a certain topic just keeps coming back and you feel enslaved and you're like, I don't know why I do. You know, Paul's like, I don't know why I do. I don't want to do.
10: Yeah.
9: I don't want to act. And I think that that happens in the bedroom for a lot of couples. Like, they're enslaved. They don't feel the freedom to just confess, like, I don't know why I don't desire you. I don't know why I avoid this. If we could just go to the Holy Spirit and go, God, would you please just show me the places of pain that are connected here? Because this is deep. This is deep stuff that we just don't really want to visit. But in the revelation of it, it was so freeing. I was like, okay, I'm not crazy. I mean, while I feel very crazy about the price of eggs, it now at least makes some form of sense to where I go, I have compassion for who she was. I ask God to do the healing work so that I don't function as an orphan versus a daughter spirit, right? That I don't function out of scarcity versus abundance. And that's a daily decision, but God has done the work now, and there's not this constant chronic thing that we don't know why it's happening.
10: Would you say you're attentive to that emotion when you feel it? Like you can capture it? It's kind of like we speak words that we wish we could take back.
8: Yeah.
10: So in your thought process, when you start feeling that insecurity, you're able to grab it and contain it and not let it manage you.
9: Yeah, I think with everything, renewing the mind is a daily choice. It's like, Lord, am I going to invite you, Holy Spirit, into my thought life right now that's starting to spin up into anxiety or control? And that can still happen no matter how healed we are, because the triggers of the enemy are still going to be there. He still wants to divide. We have a book out. He wants to divide us now. He wants to divide us after we led a 4-day intensive. Like, he's not going to stop because he hates family. He hates marriage. But as a result of that, as long as we keep going, Holy Spirit, would you show me what I need to surrender to you right now and receive the grace and mercy? And God has just been so gracious. It's kept us very tender, but it's also kept us together and tethered.
10: You know, one of the things I so appreciate about both of you is your intentionality. I mean, you strike me as the couple that if there's a problem, you're gonna work spiritually to get to a better place. Not every couple has that desire for whatever reason.
8: Yeah.
10: And in that context, let's assume one spouse is in. You know, they want to find solutions. They're desperate.
9: Yeah.
10: They're feeling lonely. They're feeling all those emotions like, I don't know this person I've married. And they're not getting the response. It's like, I'm comfortable. Let's just keep going this way. And you're not able to move.
9: Yeah.
10: What do you suggest to that spouse to hang in and keep trying?
8: Well, because marriage is two becoming one, I think the spouse that is feeling that and has a continued burden, they're feeling the sense of longing for their spouse, but they're not getting reciprocation. The first thing is humility. It's prayer. I mean, it's all the things we would know, like to begin with. But the second thing is being willing to raise the longing and desire you have for your spouse. I think lots of times the divide keeps growing because one of the spouses isn't willing to just take the risk to say, hey, I need you. I long for you. I long for this to be the way it once was. Uh-huh. I know I've contributed to this distance in some way. And if a spouse can take responsibility for the area that they've contributed, they might think in their own mind, look, I'm like 2% of the problem here. My spouse is 98% of the issue. We would invite you to ask the Holy Spirit, like Rebecca said, investigate my heart. Where have I built up walls? Where do I actually have a spirit of resistance towards this person? And once that's revealed, confess that to your spouse. Start with humility, confess it to one another, and you'll be amazed at how that can tenderize the other person's heart and just create enough of an opening to begin a new type of conversation that maybe they're not experiencing today.
10: No, it's really good because we use so many cliches, you know, own your own stuff, don't own, but this is what that means.
8: Yeah.
10: Like don't project their problem. Don't talk about their problem. Yeah. Talk about what you can bring in. Humility is always a good place to start. Let me ask you about your son, Cade. He has Down syndrome. How old is Cade now?
9: He's 25.
10: 25.
9: We've been parents a long time. he made us a mom and dad. Yeah.
10: I remember talking to you guys all those years ago. I mean, that was amazing. Yeah. How has that impacted your marriage?
9: Yeah. Honestly, that was year three. I was 26. He was 25. And there's a high divorce rate with parents with special needs. God in his mercy turned us toward one another because we were young. We had no idea. Again, rookies, no idea what we're doing. And that was actually a fortifying thing where our perspective shifted overnight. Like the things we used to think were important kind of went back burner. The things we'd avoided, even special needs families, they became front and center. And so God shifted us that way. And I believe God gave us Cade because he knew 13 years later there would be a joy. And this time we would get to choose Down syndrome, which is why we adopted our little girl from China.
10: Oh, my. She has Down syndrome.
9: Yeah. Wow. So she's 12. And so there are now our Down syndrome bookends. And she is every bit her name. She's a joy bomb that goes off in our home. She's a cheerleader. And she just makes sure everybody knows. And so we're full nesting now with a 25-year-old and a 12-year-old with Down syndrome. And they have probably impacted us more and given us a vision of the kingdom of God than anything else we've touched.
10: Describe that, because most people don't touch this area. Yeah. They don't have this situation. Why would you say that?
9: Because they are the barometer of our home. They can tell when there's tension. They
10: feel it.
9: Yes, yeah. They absorb it. And they're like, Daddy, be nice to Mommy. And then she'll go, spank you. Like, just kidding. And of course, she can get away with anything with Gabe. But they also are very present. They're not stressed about the political climate. You know, they're just about what is happening right now. Who's coming over? What friends can we be with? What fun thing can we do? They really keep us tethered in ways that I think sometimes the mind can spin out a little bit.
8: Yeah, I think that's the ability to be present is crucial with them. And that helps us. And it also, as Rebecca said, the word tether, I think, has been important for us. I mean, we look back over 25 years since Cade was born. There's certainly been limitations in our schedule, trips we can go on that some of our friends are able to do and we can't, or even like not being empty nesters. Like, we understand what our future looks like, but we see it as a grace that God's given us that's kept us local, tethered amongst
9: slower.
8: A strong community, slower. We've learned patience, like fruits of the Spirit.
9: Goodness.
8: I probably would have never learned
9: 100%.
8: Without this life. And so that's why we're grateful for it.
9: I think, God's used them in spite of us because we are both kind of hard charging. We're both very driven. And the Lord's like, I'm going to give you something that's really going to round that out so that you are near some still waters, some quiet waters and some green pastures. And they are. I mean, they will smell the roses and they will take their sweet time. And it has been so good for us and our spiritual disciplines. And it's helped our marriage because we're both like, we're doing this together. We said yes to joy in our late 40s. I mean, we're old. We're in our 50s now. And so we're like, you know, we need each other. And that has been such a beautiful thing.
10: It's amazing. You know, I think of the couples that have adopted out of foster care or from overseas a special needs child. I mean, my admiration is sky high for you and for all the others that have done that. Because you're knowingly taking on, if I could say it this way, and you can help me with this, but it's the discomfort of what that means.
9: Yeah.
10: The things that you give up. And we're so geared to comfort in this culture.
9: Absolutely.
10: You know, that's our goal. Let's be comfortable. in our 401ks and everything else.
9: Yeah, kind of check out a little bit.
10: Yeah, and you speak to the edge where the Lord wants us to be.
7: Yeah.
10: Like, I don't, the older I get, the more I realize the Lord isn't about making me comfortable.
9: Yeah. Yes.
10: But it's what I want to lean into.
9: I know.
10: Because it's comfortable.
9: Exactly.
10: But it's, I think, something that the church is fighting in Western civilization right now. I like to say it's a, like a fork in the road.
7: Yeah. Mm-hmm.
10: I mean, are we mature enough as believers to jettison comfort for the work of the Spirit?
7: Yeah.
10: I want to talk also, before we end, about cultivating strong community. This is probably another one of those modern problems that, you know, we hit the garage door button, we go in, we don't really know our neighbors, if we're honest. I mean, Jean and I try to do that and take care of the widow across the street and shovel the driveway and bring her something baked that Jean might do. But by and large, we don't really know our community well.
7: Yeah.
10: So speak to the strong things we should be doing as Christians in our community.
8: Well, and that's how marriages, I believe, survive during the season we're in and ahead, is you can't do life alone. You do need other couples around. We lived in New York City for a season.
10: And there's quite a few couples around.
8: Yeah, there's a lot of couples
10: crowded.
8: Around.
9: But you're still lonely, though.
8: But it can be very lonely if you're not with people that you're aligned with in terms of your worldview, your faith, how you're raising your children. And that was part of an impetus for us to move from New York City back to the Tennessee area, was we wanted to be around a church, community, school alignment, because we knew how much that would strengthen our marriage versus being on our own. But you're right. In this age, a lot of couples are trying to do all of this on their own. They don't realize other couples are struggling. And when you get people together in a small group, in a community, and you open up, this is what Rebecca and I's experience has been. When we share vulnerably what we've been sharing with you today, you start to see people look up again and go, wow, we're not the only ones dealing with this. Because the way the enemy wants us to think is that your marriage is in a crisis. You married the wrong person. You guys have all the issues. Those families are great.
9: Right.
8: And what you know, and I know, and we've experienced, is when you open the door vulnerably to say, no, we're struggling too. Like, that's what this book is about. We have a fight for our marriage just like you do. But we want to encourage you. You can do it, and you can't do it alone. You've got to create community around your marriage.
9: And the only way you create community is create some form of overlapping thing on a consistent basis. Like, community needs presence, proximity, and permanence. So this idea of going, like, it's not just going to happen, like going to dinner once a quarter.
10: Right.
9: Like, so who in your life are you overlapping? So we had to get a little more deliberate, you know, as full nesters. We're like, what can we do in our community? So he started a men's Bible study every week. 50 guys, it's
10: great.
9: Every Tuesday for 8 years. It's not like a short thing. Like, it's just a commitment, and people come and go, but it's like, it's always there. And when you open the word together, that opens the heart as well to one another. So then I followed as a submissive wife. Like 3 years ago, I started one for women, and we just met this morning before I came down. And the beautiful thing about opening the word and letting the word kind of wrestle in the context of a group is that vulnerability just happens.
10: Yeah.
9: And then prayer happens. And then God's rescue happens. And marriages in this group have been saved. They have been restored. They have been healed. Wombs that couldn't have babies, they're now having babies. We call it the birthing room now. So this is just the beautiful power of just being this household of faith. And yes, we're doing it in practical, tactical ways, but we're also like grounded in faith and the unity of that. And it's just been transformative. Like, we feel so tethered to community now in Nashville. Yeah. And that's just one small little way.
10: Well, and it's such a great community for believers. I mean, it kind of fits, right?
7: Yeah.
10: And it knits together, but you had to get up and move.
9: Yeah.
7: Right.
10: You know, and, you know, that's a big step.
8: Yeah, but wherever anyone's at, what we have found in this current age, if you're willing to open the Bible and say, hey, do you guys want to get into the Bible together? Like, the hunger for the Bible right now is amazing. So I would invite any couple who's feeling lonely, I don't care what city you're in, find another friend or two. Because for me, like, Bible study started with just three other guys. It wasn't a big thing. It was like, no, we want community. Let's see community through the Word of God and how we're processing our marriages, our families, but also the culture that we're all trying to live amongst. And I think that has been the glue that's bound us together and given us the conviction to make the hard decisions that's required to be a couple that's going to fight for their marriage.
10: You know, one of the interesting things with divorce statistics right now, I think the New York Times said it was the graying of divorce. Mm. So the couples that have been married 30, 40 years, the kids are grown, they're out of the house, and they look at each other and say, I really don't know you anymore, and I really don't like you anymore. And mostly women are the ones filing. Let me ask you about how you guys have dealt with the early stages of your marriage, Rebecca, where you were supportive of Gabe and everything he was doing, which is awesome. And then it kind of turned a little corner where, Gabe, you've become supportive of Rebecca and what she would like to do.
8: Yeah.
10: Describe that and the importance of it.
8: Well, it happened for us as our third child entered kindergarten. And Rebecca was finally in this moment where there was going to be a little more time during the day because our kids were at school. And it started a new conversation for us. I realized she'd been supporting me so faithfully and sacrificially for years in my career as we'd launched our organization, Think. And she had given a lot to that while raising kids. And it started to dawn on me that I need to give as much attention to Rebecca's gifts, her calling, her purpose, her passion, as she's given to me.
10: Yeah.
8: She was going through a season where there was more anxiety taking place. And one of the learnings from that, from Viktor Frankl, was just understand that sometimes anxiety is coming from unfulfilled responsibility.
10: Interesting.
8: And I wanted to better understand, are there things you feel like are unfulfilled that you are to do in the world that you've in some ways had to set aside because you've been so committed to me, so committed to our family? And so that created a year where I now look back and call it the year of Rebecca. But it was at the time, it was just, I'm going to give intentional time. I'm going to make sure on Saturday mornings, I take the kids, she goes out with a friend and gets to dream a little bit.
10: Yeah.
8: Or she went to Parsons Design School for a couple semesters in New York because she'd always loved sewing and fashion. And so she did that. And so it was a year of her experimenting with her gifts. It ultimately landed in her realizing that her gift was writing and teaching and telling her story vulnerably, which ultimately led to her writing a book and beginning that journey. And since then, I would say in our marriage, our calling, we just both look at one another and we try to be strategic about the investment, but we try to find ways to support one another creatively during seasons where perhaps there's more opportunity in front of us for one or the other, but we do it in unity to try to make sure we're supporting each other so that it's not just her supporting me in my career, but I'm able to support her and the opportunities God's providing.
9: Yeah.
10: And I would think, Rebecca, for women particularly that are in that spot, that's where resentment can, you know, you talk about origin issues. You know, we're not doing anything that I would like to achieve with my life.
9: Yeah. I think women initiate because they have felt subservient. They have felt like they are kind of secondary in priority, whether it's desire, passion, dream. And they might be primary in caregiving. But other than that, like, what skills, talents, birthright gifts did God knit in them in the womb? And what destiny did he call out in advance? Scripture says in Psalm 139 that he made us and his works were wonderful and he knit us. And then all our days were written and planned before one of them began.
10: Yeah.
9: So if a father calls out destiny over a son, he also does that for his daughter.
10: Right.
9: And how do we, even as a couple, champion and fight for one another in partnership? I'm not called to motherhood more than he's called to fatherhood. And so how do we partner in parenting? How do we partner in vocation, both inside and outside the home? And that looks different for every couple. It doesn't always happen at the same time in the same season. But I always tell women, like, if you're leaving your marriage because you think you can't serve God or have ministry and be married, that's a lie. But it does require an intentional conversation with your spouse to go, like, we need to be on the same team here. We need to kind of work this out so that, because if God's birthing something, then he's never calling us to something that abandons family. So how do we together partner in what this looks like?
10: Yeah, that's so good. I mean, this has really covered the gambit. I love it. You know, you've touched on so many issues here. And, you know, I could just see it being so helpful for everybody. And it is true, the fight for us. I mean, it's about your marriage and finishing well and doing that well. Wouldn't that be a good place?
9: I know.
8: And part of what our hope is that couples who aren't familiar with some of the emotional dialogue or how to connect, that they'll just begin by taking first steps of just starting conversations with each other, turning towards one another for repair and listening and learning and beginning to have healthier conversations that can lead to them ultimately experiencing the joy that I think God's designed for every marriage.
10: Well, you've done a great job doing it, but you're going to say.
9: I was just going to say that we don't stay in the marriage out of duty or obligation, but that if we are committed to marriage as a covenant before God, then ask the Holy Spirit to reignite our desire and find that in that beautiful, like, that is for even people who've been married a long time and have felt like roommates. Like, ask the Holy Spirit to just stir and awaken that desire once again. Because if you're going to be together, you might as well really enjoy it.
10: No, I love it. That's the pitch, right? We want people to improve their relationship. And man, if you're living like roommates, get a copy of the book and start discovering how to live a more fulfilled relationship, right? That's a great goal. Thanks for being with us.
9: Thank you so much for having us.
0: Man, I was so encouraged by that conversation with Gabe and Rebecca, and I hope it also encouraged those of you listening. Even if your marriage is broken or not where it needs to be, God can bring healing to your relationship. If our program today really hit home for you because you are struggling in your marriage, please consider attending Hope Restored. It is the most amazing program that I'm aware of. 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I don't know of anything doing a better job to repair marriages. 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John, you'll have more details at the end there for people to sign up. I also want to recommend you get a copy of Gabe and Rebecca's wonderful book, The Fight for Us. I love the title. 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I love the title. 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
11: You see, most of us are constantly being shaken. 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
2: When you relate to the Spirit of God, you're relating to one who has it all known, has it all understood, and his major role is to communicate that truth to you in bite-sized chunks that you can take and apply.
1: What exactly does the Holy Spirit do in the life of a believer? The answer may surprise you, because he's been working in ways you've never fully given him credit for. Today on Insight for Living, Chuck Swindoll walks us through four specific life-changing roles the Spirit plays from the moment of your salvation onward. He regenerates, he identifies, he seals, and he illuminates. And if you've ever wondered why Scripture suddenly comes alive, today's message holds the answer. Chuck titled his message, Getting Reacquainted with the Spirit of Power.
2: I've discovered when you get serious about spiritual things, you not only get serious about church, you get serious about God. Like, who is he? Who is he? And so we get to understanding more about God the Father and the Son. The Father plans our salvation, and God the Son implements the plan by going to the cross and dying for us. And God the Holy Spirit is empowering it, as we shall see. Let me show you. 1 Corinthians chapter 2, verse 6. Yet we do speak wisdom among those who are mature, a wisdom, however, not of this age, nor of the rulers of this age who are passing away. It is a divine wisdom that comes from his word. We speak, look at verse 7, God's wisdom. It's in a mystery. The hidden wisdom which God predestined before the ages to our glory. Is that great or what? Before there ever was the beginning of time, God planned the wisdom, the knowledge, the truth to live by. All of that arranged in the Godhead, all put together, all known, all ready to be delivered. And then man falls in the garden and his whole mind is changed, his heart is changed, his will is changed, and now you've got to permeate all of that. But the wisdom is there nevertheless. So we need divine help. Verse 10. For to us, God revealed them, that's the truths of his word, the truths of his mind. God revealed them through the Spirit, capital S, that's the Holy Spirit. For the Spirit searches all things, even the bathos of God. He searches even the depths of God. Can you imagine what that's like? We hit the surface. We learn a little. Every once in a while, we're around someone highly intelligent, and we listen and we realize how much that person knows. Someone said that an education is going from an unawareness to awareness of your own ignorance. You become aware of the depth of information you don't know. When you relate to the Spirit of God, you're relating to one who has it all known, has it all understood, and his major role is to communicate that truth to you in bite-sized chunks that you can take and apply. That's his role. He reveals them to you. Look at verse 11. We can identify with this. Who among men knows the thoughts of a man except the spirit of the man which is in him? You know, right now I have thoughts that you don't know. And you have thoughts that I don't know, because they're only known by each one of us individually. Now look closely. Even so, the thoughts of God no one knows except the Spirit of God. Woo! How good is that? And he's not keeping it to himself. His role is to unveil that truth and to let you get a corner on it and begin to see it. It's called spiritual insight. Discernment. It becomes a filter system in this wicked, deceptive world where you're hit on all sides by the media, and you have to filter through that and come up with truth in the midst of a pile of error. That's the role of the Spirit. Verse 12, now we have received not the spirit of the world, but the Spirit who is from God. Why? So that we may know the things freely given to us by God. You know what? I have had people say to me, it doesn't matter that I know that much. Look, wait. If you're ever tempted to say that, zip it. Zip it. Don't say that. If you really mean that, you're a prey to every cult that comes to your door. You don't care about knowing what you believe, you're ready for a fall. The enemy loves to hear you say that. The adversary feeds on that kind of thinking. I mean, if the Spirit of God exists for the single purpose of revealing God's truth, doesn't it make sense we need to know that truth? That's why you were bored in previous churches where the truth wasn't taught. That's why you came out of that false religion where you realized this is not doing good. This is toxic. This is hurting me. You weren't getting truth. Let me say at this moment, if you are grasping any of this information, it's because of the Spirit of God. I would add this, if you do not know the Lord, this information is dull and boring to you because you haven't the Spirit of God to make it meaningful to you. You can't see the Spirit because he's invisible. You can't know the work of the Spirit except in deep inner feelings. Sometime through conviction, sometime through divine guilt that he may bring over sin in our lives. Occasionally, our conscience is troubled because we have grieved God in something we have done or said or even thought. That's the work of the Spirit within us, but we cannot see with these eyes because the Spirit of God, his work is not a tangible work. When you get truth, you're set free. You shall know the truth. And what? The truth will make you free, yes. Freed from those things that once captured you and controlled you. We have received not the spirit of the world, but the Spirit who is from God, so that we may know the things freely given to us by God. Let's go further. Let's dig further into his role. When I did my study, I came up with about 30 to 35 things the Spirit of God does. You'll be happy to know we won't go through all 30 to 35 of them. But I'm going to spot maybe three, four of them that are important enough to underscore. Go from 1 Corinthians to Titus. Titus chapter 3. You get to the letters of Timothy. You go one further, one book further. The next letter is the one to Titus. 3, verse 5. If you like taking notes, I've given you an outline that you can follow. I fill mine in every week in preparing, and so I've got mine all filled in, and it helps me because thoughts disentangle themselves over the lips and through the fingertips. As you write your thoughts down, you'll grasp them, even if you don't hang on to this very long. By just the writing down of those things, it will help you. One of the four that I want to mention is the Spirit regenerates. He regenerates. Verse 5. He saved us. This is he referring to God the Father. God our Savior saved us, verse 5, not on the basis of deeds which we have done in righteousness, but according to his mercy. by the washing of, there's our word, regeneration and renewing by the Holy Spirit. What does that mean? That means when you and I were converted to Christ, regardless of our age, even though we may not have known anything about this, new life was given to us. If it were not for the Spirit's work, you and I would not know the new birth. 2 Corinthians 5:17, if anyone is in Christ, he is a new creation. Old things have passed away. All things have become new. You know why that's true? Because of the work of the Spirit. When you say, I trust in the Lord Jesus Christ as my own personal Savior, I have determined I can't get myself to heaven on my own good works. I believe the Savior died for me on the cross, and I will take that death on my behalf, and I will place my faith and trust in Him. At that moment of salvation, you're given new life. It's called the new birth. John 3, Jesus said to Nicodemus, you must be born anew. And then he goes on to explain it must be by the Spirit and of water. And the Spirit he has in mind is the Holy Spirit. Now look at verse 5 again. He saved us, referring to God,

At conversion, we are cleansed within all of those things that have been characterizing our lives, put in one general category, sin. That is cleansed, that is washed, that is washed away. Thanks to the work of the Holy Spirit, he regenerates us at conversion. And many would teach from this, and perhaps it's correct, that there is a continual renewing of the Spirit throughout the life of the believer. When we confess our sins, he is faithful and just to cleanse us from our sins and from all unrighteousness. The work of the Spirit is in the cleansing work of our lives. Think of washing clothing, of washing your car, washing, now this is the inside of your life. Because he's invisible, he does his invisible work inside that part of us that no surgeon's scalpel can ever reach. The Word of God is alive and active and sharper than any two-edged sword, piercing to the division of soul and spirit. The Word of God penetrates to the very place that no one else can reach. And when he reaches you with new truth and new life, he cleanses you. He washes you. Generate is to begin. To regenerate is to begin again. You began at birth from your mother's womb. But there must be a regeneration for you to say you are now in the family of God. You were born anew. It's a second birth. It's a spiritual birth. So the first thing we name is he regenerates us. Now back to 1 Corinthians. Told you we'd be moving back and forth. So let's go from Titus back to 1 Corinthians 12. Here we are, verse 12 of chapter 12. You'll see the second of the four we're going to point out that the Spirit does. 1 Corinthians 12, verse 12, even as the body is one and yet has many members, and all the members of the body, though they are many, are one. Hold on, that sounds like a tongue twister. Think of your own body. It's made up of head, arms, legs, fingers, toes, organs, that part which is seen, that part which isn't seen. All of it makes up our anatomy, and it's made up of many parts, or it's called here many members, but it's one body. So also is the body of Christ. The universal family of God is called in Scripture the body of Christ. Now, where's the Spirit at work in this? Look at verse 13. For by one Spirit, we were all baptized into one body. Whether Jews or Greeks, slaves or free, we were all made to drink of that one and the same Spirit. What does that mean? Paul is teaching the body truth, that is, in the family of God, called a body, there are many, many people, called here members, many different functions carried about by many different ones, some gifted in one area, others gifted in others. Now watch closely. How do we get this all amalgamated? How do we get all of this together? How does it become a unit? We have the Spirit to thank for that, verse 13. For by one Spirit, we were all baptized into one body. But I'm a Jew, and I'm not a part of that Gentile. But he says, whether it be Jewish or Greeks, whether one be slave or free, the point is there is no status, there is no race, there is no separation. Regardless whether slaves are free, Jews or Greek, we were all made to drink of one Spirit. This occurred at salvation. Because of the erroneous teaching regarding the baptism of the Holy Spirit, you will perhaps read some who teach that you need to pray for the baptism of the Holy Spirit. You need to pray that you'll be baptized in the Spirit. Never once are we commanded to be baptized. It happens to us. It happens within us, not because of what we decide, but part of coming to Christ includes the Spirit of God placing us into the body of Christ and also placing us into Christ himself. The original term, bapto, means to dip, literally to dip.

0: And in ancient days, you would go to someone who would work with clothing, with fabric, who would dip a garment and would change the identity of the garment. You take a white garment and you dip it into scarlet dye, it comes out scarlet. You take a lost sinner and by the work of the Holy Spirit, dip that one, if you will, into the person and the work of Christ, the person comes out saved, born again. The work of the Spirit is to identify us with the body of Christ and with Christ himself. He baptizes us. You were born with certain colored eyes. You can pray all day and all night, and your eyes are going to still be that color. Some of you can't. Well, you put in contact. That's not fair. Stay with my illustration. You got eyes that are originally that color. You're going to die with eyes that color. That's given to you. Baptism is like that. You have been placed into the body of Christ. And that is a marvelous permanent place to be. In fact, permanent reminds me of Ephesians chapter 1. So let's go there next. Some of you are saying, I'm getting tired of this. I'm saying, I don't care. Ephesians chapter 1. If it were all in one section of scripture, I'd keep you in one section, but it isn't. So you've got to turn from one to another. I know it's hard work, but try turning those pages. Here we read, he seals us. Ephesians 1, verse 13, referring to Christ, in him you also, after listening to the message of truth, the gospel of your salvation, having also believed, you were sealed in him, in whom? In Christ, with the Holy Spirit of promise. He permanently secured our salvation when we came to know Jesus. We have the Spirit of God to thank for securing us in our salvation. There's another right here in Ephesians, and that's chapter 4, verse 30. Turn ahead to 4:30. Do not grieve the Holy Spirit of God, by whom you were sealed for the day of redemption. Another reference to this personal or permanent securing work of the Holy Spirit. Here we are, hearing the truth. We believe it. We become aware of the gospel. We trust in the Lord Jesus Christ. Watch closely. You were sealed for the day of redemption. So the Spirit of God seals us. What does that mean? That means we're his forever. A seal is a seal. A divine seal is a permanent seal. You have any idea how many people live their lives never sure of their salvation, praying that they will not lose what God has given them, or praying that they will not sin so badly that they will wake up one day and they'll be lost again? I have a great question for those who think like that. How bad is too bad that you have moved from saved to lost? No one can ever answer that, because there is no such thing as the loss of salvation. Salvation is a gift, and God doesn't take his gift back. We receive the gift, and as a result, we are born again, and we can never be unborn. Our children were born into our family. They have our nature. They have our blood. They even have our temperaments in many ways, because they're in the family. They'll never be not a part of our family, same as it is because of the Spirit of God who seals us. And now one more great, John chapter 16, John 16, verse 13. I happen to like stuff like this, but I know for some of you, it's a bit of a chore. John 16, 13. Follow there with me. When he, referring to the Spirit of truth comes, he will guide you into all the truth. He will not speak on his own initiative, but whatever he hears, he will speak and will disclose to you what is to come. So there is the illuminating work of the Spirit. We have four of them now. Four. He regenerates, he baptizes or re-identifies us with Christ, he seals us, and he now, according to this verse, illumines us. See what it says? He guides you into all truth. Listen to me. When we began this message some time back, you did not know some of the things you now know. The reason you now know them is because of the work of the Spirit. He uses a gift that I may have, and he uses my voice and words that you can understand, but they sink in because of the work of the Spirit. Now you know why the person you bring with you who isn't saved and sits through a message like this, bored to tears, you know now why they're bored. They don't have the Spirit. to them, it's just a lot of gobbledygook. They're all concerned about when's that guy going to be through? When's he going to stop yelling? When is this going to be over? Why did I ever say I would come and sit in this meeting? You know why? They're not saved. Or they're walking in the flesh. But let's stay with the thought that they don't have the Spirit. It takes the Spirit to illuminate truth. That's why it's exciting for you. That's why when you get the truth, it changes the way you want to live, the way you want to respond to life. It changes your attitude. It changes your response to people that are difficult. You've begun to grasp the truth, and he has guided you into the truth. I'm going to give you three words that you need to remember. Revelation, inspiration, illumination. Revelation has to do with God giving his word. He reveals his word to a set number of people for about a 1,500-year period of time. In the days of the writing of the Bible, God revealed his word. Revelation has ceased. There is no more revealing of divine truth. I don't care what people tell you. I don't care how convinced others may be. When they say they heard from God last night, check and see what they had for supper. May have been a bad enchilada. Or they may have been awakened because of a dream and they thought that was God speaking. God no longer reveals divine truth. It's contained within the covers of this book. He reveals his truth. Inspiration. That has to do with the writing, the recording of the truth that God has revealed. That ceased. Now, we may be inspired to write songs or inspired to write poetry or inspired to write certain notes of encouragement. That's a different kind of inspiration. This inspiration has the word miracle connected to it. Theopneustos is the word. It means God breathing his word into human beings. And a select number of people took a stylus in their hand and without error, they wrote the original manuscript of Scripture. That's called inspiration. That ceased. But illumination goes on to this very moment. Because we live in a land where there is every type and style and font and color and size text of the Bible, we tend to take it for granted. But you go to a country that doesn't have a Bible. Oh, let me tell you, they'd love you to tear one page out and leave it with them. Why? Because it is like no other writing. It is the revealed, inspired, written word of God that will illumine them for life.
1: The Bible isn't just another book. It's the revealed, inspired truth of the living God. And the Holy Spirit makes it come alive in you every time you open it. Revelation has ceased. Inspiration has ceased. But illumination? That goes on right now, in your heart, in your circumstances, in your need. This is Insight for Living. 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
1: What God saw in Christ, the sweetness that came out under pressure. 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The Father hath not left me alone, for I do always those things that please him." And therefore, believers have the high privilege of sharing Christ, you see, with God the Father. It's what God sees in Christ. Well, what do you see in him? Is there sweetness about him? Have you smelt the sweetness and the fragrance of his life?
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10: Before we went for a break, we've been discussing communism, socialism, capitalism, and so you might not agree with this, but if you disagree with the communist government, you're in big trouble. 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Dissenters face severe repercussions ranging from social isolation and job loss to imprisonment or exile. Punishments can vary from the severity of the infraction and the specific regime in question. Guess this, China